0: 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Walk into most grocery stores or gyms, and you'll find a wall of sleek cans with the caffeine of roughly 3 espresso shots. Oh, zero sugar and sans serif pledges to accelerate metabolism. These aren't the monsters or Red Bulls of gas stations and skydivers past. Dynamite wrapped in chic pastels, they provide ammunition for a day of pulverizing emails and crushing former Pilates. Yeah. In a culture obsessed with optimization, these drinks are here to help you everything, Max, while embracing wellness vibes. You know, I guess what she's saying is that it makes you, it's supposed to be healthy, but I don't know. Live fit, declared the Celsius cans. Bloom, another energy drink, promises to make you bloom into your best self. These days, you're as likely to see a clean-living West Village girl clutching a can of rocket fuel as you are a BMX-mounted daredevil or nocturnal gamer. Energy drinks have been athleisured. Athleisured, oh good God, making you an athleisure athlete. Oh man. A Celsius is a productive symbol in my eyes, said Natalie Bocci, 27, a publicist in New York. I'm like, I'll have a can and I'll get the job done. Energy drinks are more popular than ever. Sales were up 42% in 2025. From 2021, according to the Beverage Digest Facts book. I didn't know that there was such a thing. Celsius and its sister brand, Alani Nu, Nu stands for nutrition, lead a wave of trendy beverages that fit into the broader demand for functional products like protein bars and Zen nicotine pouches. Quote, I don't think this is a fad, says Bonnie Herzog, who's a senior analyst covering beverages at Goldman Sachs. Aside from a couple of regrettable Red Bull vodkas in college, I never consumed energy drinks. But the only thing I love more than coffee is winning. And I worried all these glowing, hyper-efficient millennials were getting a leg up. So for 1 week, I traded my beloved lattes for cans from a range of brands. I drank 16 and a half in total. And so by midweek, I'd nearly lost my mind. Zero sugar, though. Maximum caffeine. If you were recruiting someone to sell a wellness product, my gym instructor would be an excellent choice. Tan, toned, twinkle in his eye. He looks like he should be handing out roses on The Bachelor. Okay, so this is a lady. Okay. So when, class after class, I saw this picture of vitality, sipping a sparkling kiwi guava Celsius, I thought, only half jokingly, maybe that will turn me into that. It only made sense to start with his preferred flavor. So I took a swig, and I was struck by the jaw-clenching sweetness. It evoked kiwis and guavas like Twizzlers do strawberries. Afterward, my teeth felt a bit fuzzy. I like this. But I was buzzing. Caffeine hit me harder than coffee does. I could have cartwheeled down the corridor. Instead, I typed some emails very, very quickly. I assumed I could drink one Celsius for every double shot latte I'd typically consume. Nope. They're way too loaded with caffeine. A 12-ounce can of Celsius, or Alani Nu, contains 200 milligrams. A little less than 2 Red Bulls or 5 Diet Cokes. And about 50 to 80 milligrams more than each of my lattes. Celsius labels state not to drink more than 2 cans a day. Wow. I'm glad I haven't done any of these things. Quote, there's a lack of education about the impact these drinks have on our bodies, said Amy Stevens, a sports and eating disorder dietitian. Dr. Rekha Kumar, associate professor of clinical medicine at Weill Cornell Medicine, said most healthy adults can consume up to 400 milligrams of caffeine a day. Research supports the idea that coffee doesn't just make us more alert. It has anti-inflammatory, neuroprotective, and metabolic benefits too. We have 50 years of safety data on coffee, she added. We have excellent marketing data on Celsius. Okay. Well, if you haven't heard, these don't contain a scrap of sugar. They're spiked with sucralose, an artificial sweetener that, according to the Food and Drug Administration's website, is about... How many times sweeter than sugar? How many times do you think? About 10 times? 20? 50? 100? No. 600 times sweeter than table sugar. Nutrition labels don't disclose sucralose quantities. But this year, federal health officials recommended limiting the intake of artificial sweeteners. New guidelines accompanied a government report cite research that links sugar substitutes to conditions such as cardiovascular disease and type 2 diabetes. Quote, zero sugar doesn't mean metabolically neutral, Kumar said. That's the doctor. A Celsius spokesperson said that sucralose has been determined safe for intended uses by the FDA. For most of these drinks, the artificial flavors lingered in my mouth after I drained the can. Then I tried Alani Nu's cotton candy. Oh, God. Which made the others seem like green juices in comparison. Kyle Watson, the chief brand officer for Celsius Holdings, said it's the most popular flavor. It might be the sweetest thing I've ever tasted. And was the only drink I could not finish. Still, hot pink bubbles on the can suggested a guilt-free trip. You know? Zero sugar, B vitamins, gluten-free. When I asked Watson if she considered the brand drinks to be wellness products, she said no, adding, quote, we are a choice people. We are a choice that people look to when looking for energy that is a premium with zero sugar. We have essential vitamins. Watson called it function maxing. Good grief. Jake Drawl, D-R-W-A-L, a fit 35-year-old who owns a snack food company in Los Angeles, is careful about what he consumes, meat, vegetables, rice, and Celsius. He drinks them purely because they provide a sharper kick than anything else he's tried. Coffee, caffeine pills, he said. They don't give me the same mental clarity. Oh, boy. If you also drink these solely for energy and not for some other supposed wellness benefit, they deliver. On several occasions, I felt like my brain had been elbowed awake. Have you ever heard that expression before? Your brain's been elbowed awake? Like somebody giving you one of those? Admittedly, this was often tempered by headache. Oh, God, I'll bet. Which Kumar said may have been triggered by a variation in caffeine dose from my usual coffee order and slightly sore teeth. Oh, my God, it makes your teeth sore? Folks, don't drink that crap. Oh, then you got this. Okay, after that, it's a he. I'm a sleepy guy, and I experienced a natural dip several hours after drinking these. Like I do with coffee, I had no trouble sleeping. Two particular drinks made me feel most like my peppy gym instructor. Joggy's solar mango flavor was refreshing, like lightly flavored sparkling water. It was the rare drink that contained sugar from fruit juice instead of sucralose. My favorite Celsius, the not-too-sweet peach mango green tea, put springs in my sneakers when I downed it before a run. One afternoon, halfway through the week, I realized why people get hooked on these. After crushing two Celsiuses, or Celsi, I don't know, in 4 hours, oh, Lord, I reached a state that could be called euphoric. I had no idea what flavor of the cosmic vibe one was evoking beyond red, very sweet. But by the time I'd finished it, I couldn't have cared less. I was on the moon. I soared through I soared through a pitch meeting. It wasn't exactly jittery, but I was able to open my eyes extra wide. I swear that my hair got bigger too, but that might have been a coincidence. A few days later, I was back on planet Earth sipping lattes. I ditched the cans, not because I'm an angel about what I ingest. I just missed the taste of coffee and the way it makes me feel. We're not talking about Evel Knievel here. You know, for a guy who works from a swivel chair, I'm basically function maxing already. So, Mr. Jamie Waters, that was a great article. My goodness, I've never tried any of those energy drinks. I don't think I ever want to. And back in the days when I was traveling in a rock and roll band, I traveled for 20 years, back in the 60s and 70s. You know, we sometimes had to drive between cities, and it would be 10 to 15 hour drive, and that's after playing all night. And so you might take a pill or two to stay awake. And those buzzes were something, but this stuff sounds like it's just vicious. So just take care if you're going to do those energy drinks, okay? Let's move on. I'm a senior. This Friday, yep, this Friday I turn, well, let's see, okay, I'll say my age is, I'm 25 Celsius, but Fahrenheit, well, Fahrenheit this Friday I'll be 78 years old. And saw this article, the headline caught me. It's the deadliest room in the house, especially for seniors. Bathrooms seem to be designed as dangerous as possible. There are ways to lower the risk. It's from Fred A. Bernstein, another new writer. And Mr. Fred says, if Americans fell less, they would live longer. How about that? In fact, falls are the leading cause of injury-related death among adults aged 65 and older. And many of these falls occur at home. You know, that's interesting. I'm getting ready to see my doctor this Thursday, and they send you the 10-page thing and asking all kinds of questions and everything. And I was embarrassed by the falls I took, you know. But I've cut a trail in the woods behind my house, and there's hills and there's creeks where you gotta lower yourself down saplings and then back up the other side. And it's, you know, pretty steep stuff. And I fall into soft stuff mostly. So there. Well, we'll see. Anyway, I was embarrassed by how many times I've fallen. The Toronto-based architect and author Lloyd Alter has been sounding the alarm for years about the part of the house he calls the killer bathroom. Mm-hmm. A longtime writer on green architecture, Alter believes that the most sustainable building is the one that remains useful the longest. But when it comes to houses, very few are designed to serve their occupants safely into their 70s and 80s and beyond. Quote, unlike deaths from guns and cars, we don't talk about deaths from falls as something that we can fix, he says. We apparently accept them as a function of aging when they're really about bad design. We spoke with Alter about the dangerous aspects of bathroom design and what can be done about them. Wall Street Journal, okay, says, what do you have against the bathroom? Mr. Alter, it's wet, it's slippery, it requires us to contour ourselves, and it's filled with germs. The fixtures themselves seem ready to maim or kill. Good grief. Wall Street Journal, are there trends that are making things worse? Well, Mr. Alter says, freestanding bathtubs look good in magazines, and they may be safe for people during their peak years of agility and fitness. But they're impossible for older people to get in and out of. The tub edge should be wide enough to sit on and swing a leg over. But these tubs have the super thin edges for effect, and bottoms are often rounded, increasing your chances of slipping as you get in or out. And since there's no walls nearby, there are no grab bars to help you. If you have one of these tubs, it's probably a good idea to reinforce your ceiling, because at some point you might need a winch and a bosun's chair to get in and out of it. Oh, Lord. Yeah. Wall Street Journal. But most bathrooms don't have freestanding tubs. Are ordinary tubs much safer? Yes, says Mr. Alter, but of course most of those tubs double as showers. Whoever thought it was a good idea to combine a tub's curved bottom with a shower soap and water. When getting out of this kind of shower, one foot rests on a slippery surface while the other foot lifts high over the side of the tub and down onto what is often another slippery surface. Neither foot is stable. Wall Street Journal, what's the solution? Mr. Alter, everyone should have a stall shower, separate from the tub. If you don't have the room, then perhaps you should just have a shower without the tub. We just completed that a couple of weeks ago. Went from a tub to a shower, and it's great. Love it. Back to the article. But don't put the controls under the water source. 60 years ago, architecture professor Alexander Kira noted that, quote, any number of serious accidents have occurred either through scalding or through the violent evasive movements made by the bathers trying to reach and adjust the controls while avoiding the stream. That's still the case. And of course, every shower needs to have grab bars. Wall Street Journal, yes, grab bars. It's hard to think of anything that could prevent so many injuries and deaths at such low cost. Mr. Alter, there are many more deaths from falls than from fires, but smoke detectors are required everywhere. Wall Street Journal, and what about the floors? Mr. Alter, the likelihood of accidents depends on the floor's coefficient of friction, which is a measure of slipperiness. That's why scientists in Arizona are strapping volunteers into harnesses, no brother, and lowering them onto wet floors to find out. What they're trying to do is find out what kinds of surfaces are the safest. But you don't have to compute the coefficient to know that matte tiles are better than shiny ones. And small tiles are better than the big ones because the grout lines provide friction. Okay. And then there's the perilous commode. Wall Street Journal. Well, we have to turn to a more delicate topic. The toilet may be the greatest invention since the wheel. Surely it's not dangerous. Mr. Alter says, many bathroom injuries involve the toilet. Getting to, from, on, and off the toilet are all opportunities for falls. Some are caused by, here we go, orthostatic hypotension. You got that? Orthostatic hypotension, which is a drop in blood pressure than can happen when you stand up quickly. Straining to pee, or POOP, can also cause vasovagal syncope, which, to quote the Mayo Clinic, quote, causes your heart rate and blood pressure to drop suddenly. That leads to reduced blood flow to your brain, causing you to briefly lose consciousness. Loss of consciousness means falls. Wall Street Journal. But that's not the toilet's fault. Mr. Alter. Oh, well, in a way it is. Anatomically, we're built to squat. When you're sitting, or standing, it makes you strain. And the higher you sit, the worse it is. Even regular height toilets are too high. But these days, builders and renovators often choose the taller, quote, comfort height toilets. Usually with good intentions, like accommodating the disabled. Wall Street Journal. But lower toilets are harder, therefore making more treacherous to get on and off of, right? So what's the solution? Mr. Alter says, I met a Russian engineer who designed a toilet for his aging aunt that starts high, 21 inches, then lowers itself hydraulically to a better position, 10 inches. It's a work of engineering genius, but it's expensive to build one, and it seems not to have gone into production. Wall Street Journal. So what do you do if you're not the aunt of a brilliant engineer? Mr. Alter says the ideal is a lower toilet, which better suits our anatomy, with grab bars that make it safer to get on and off. Almost nobody has grab bars around the toilet, but they should. Grab bars don't have to be ugly and institutional looking. Aesthetically, of course, they are least intrusive when the toilet is in a separate room. And that's how it should be anyway, because that's where the unhealthy germs are. Wall Street Journal. Do you think the bathrooms of the future will make a safety a high priority? Mr. Alter, when the magazines show bathrooms of the future, they are usually just bathrooms of the present with more gizmos and connectivity. Imagine a futuristic bathroom with a killer bathtub at the top of two slick steps, a shower with no grab bars, a computer screen in place of a mirror, and a toilet you'd fall off of if you tried to reach the toilet paper. We have to stop adding digital bells and whistles and instead design fixtures that people, especially older people, can use safely. Well, and that's where it ends. Right there, just cuts it right off, and that's the end of it. Wow. Okay, well, I grant you, it can be dangerous in the bathroom, you know. Okay, I've got two articles here in front of me. Let's see which one you think we should do. First one is Animal House star Tim Matheson explains how John Belushi's death became a wake-up call for cocaine cults. That's one. The other one is 10 things you should never store in the garage no matter how much space you have. So which one do we do? Well, we've got 30 minutes still? Well, then let's do both. Here we go. 10 things you should never store in the garage no matter how much space you have. Cleaning your garage is the subheading. Read this first. And then there's three bullet points. These are key takeaways, okay? The first bullet point. Garages are often damp and lack temperature control, making them unsuitable for items like art, important papers, and books can easily be damaged. Bullet point two. Storing pet food and firewood in the garage can attract rodents and other pests, while hazardous substances pose significant risks. And bullet point three, electronics and temperature-sensitive items like paint and wine should be stored in temperature-controlled environments to prevent damage. Okay. While most of us use our garages to store our cars, they're also ideal for storing just about everything else. But garages aren't ideal for storing absolutely everything, from delicate belongings that could get ruined to items that may attract unwanted pests. Here are the key things you should never keep in the garage. Never. Whether it's a painting your kid made or a piece of art you purchased but don't have the wall space for, keep it out of the garage. Quote, because the environment isn't controlled, you're leaving your precious artwork at risk for mold, mildew, other conditions that could damage the works. Artwork should be stored in a temperature-controlled, clean, dry place without any humidity, says Alex Greenberg, founder of art and decor brand Art Sugar. Okay, next, important papers. While most of us don't need access to things like social security cards, passports, car titles, other documents very often, it's a bit risky to stash that paperwork in your garage. Moisture and humidity can build up, or unwanted pests might end up ruining these documents, which can be quite a nuisance to replace. Fortunately, paper doesn't take up too much space, so it's probably not a big deal to find a place in your home office or bedroom. If you insist on stashing documents in your garage, it's best to keep them in a file box, locked in a safe, or in a waterproof container. And then just plain old books. Even if you're way past your college years, there is a good chance you've got a textbook or two lying around. An old dictionary, remember those? Or even that copy of War and Peace you plan on reading every year but don't. No matter what it is, these volumes belong on your bookshelf or someplace else inside the home. Moisture will not only crinkle the pages but can cause them to stick together or worse, end up creating mold or mildew. If you have books you don't want anymore, go ahead, donate them to the local library or thrift shop. Then pet food. We all love our pets, so it's natural to want to keep extra food on hand. But it's best to leave that 40-pound bag of kibble indoors. Unless you want to attract rodents and vermin, storing pet food in your garage is a terrible idea. These critters are not only attracted to the scent, but they can eat through paper bags and contaminate the food. Done. Okay. Paint. Okay. While it's okay to store paint in the garage for a few days in the middle of a home renovation project, it's not a good idea to keep those extra cans there long term. Most paint should be stored between 60 to 80 degrees Fahrenheit. Extreme heat or cold can ruin the paint's consistency. So while there's a chance frozen paint will be usable when it thaws, it's simply not worth the risk. And then wine. No. I'm not putting that. That stuff stays with me, wine. Did you buy an extra case or two of wine to give friends and family for the holidays or keep on hand for summer celebrations? It's probably time to invest in a wine rack or fridge instead of storing it in your garage. Wine needs to be kept in a temperature-controlled environment or it could impact the taste. Then there's clothing, linens, other textiles. Whether it's sweaters you only wear during ski season, extra bedding and towels, or even sleeping bags, anything that's made from fabric should not be stored in the garage. Moths can eat through the clothing and ruin it. Moisture can cause mold or mildew to grow. Rodents can nest in and chew through those old jeans. And if you absolutely must store clothing in your garage, invest in those vacuum-sealed bags and airtight containers. And then fireworks. What? Firewood. I thought it was fireworks. You do need to keep your firewood dry to ensure that it lights properly, but a stack of firewood is a total pest magnet, so keeping it inside could mean bringing in mice and insects and other creepy crawlies into close proximity of your home. So use tarps or firewood racks to store it far away from the garage. How about electronics? Unless you have a temperature-controlled garage, the humidity and temperature fluctuations in your garage could damage sensitive electronics equipment. And I guess we're getting close to the end. Hazardous substances. Hazardous chemicals like pesticides can leak in your garage, creating a toxic environment. And gas cans, propane tanks, well, they can also leak, leading to, what, a fire hazard. It's best to store hazardous products in a separate outdoor shed away from the house. And if you do need to keep it in an attached garage, put it out of reach of kids and pets and in a well-ventilated spot away from electrical outlets or flame sources like pilot lights or heaters. So there. Well, we finished it. Okay, what was the other one we wanted to do? Well, I can't find the other one now, but I do have this one. This one means something to me. I went out to my peach tree yesterday, which was full of peaches, and found, oh, they're all gone. Santa's little helpers, the reindeer, came by and took, well, they're not reindeer. I know that. They're deer. But they came and they ate all my peaches. How about this? Want to prevent deer from nibbling your plants? This is the number one repellent. Deer are pretty cute from afar, but the second they wreak havoc on your yard or garden, those, quickly turned into, not on my watch. Many deer deterrents are available for purchase, and people have come up with some inventive tricks to keep them away as well. One in particular is highly effective, but it comes with a pretty unpleasant side effect. It smells really bad. We're covering it below just in case you want to give it a try and offering some less stinky alternatives as well. What deters deer the most? Okay. Rotten or putrescent, yes, eggs are one of the most effective ways to keep deer away from the gardens. It works because it's offensively smelly, explains Cameron Bonzi, gardening expert with Coast of Maine. The best way to utilize this method is to crack a raw egg in a gallon of water, add 2 tablespoons of garlic powder, 2 tablespoons of cayenne powder, let it sit for a day before painting the mix onto your plants with a brush. Bonzi explains, you can also spritz the mixture onto plants using a spray bottle. If you don't want to do it yourself, there are store-bought repellents made with egg that have similar effects. Whatever option you choose, the putrid smell keeps deer and other wildlife out of the yard. While the scent is less offensive to humans, because deer have a much, you know, stronger smell, sense of smell, it's still smelly to homeowners and in some cases to their neighbors. However, if you live in an area with lots of deer and are comfortable distance from your nearest neighbors, this repellent can prevent your garden from becoming a snack. But here's four natural deer deterrents that don't stink. For some, a stinky smell is an okay price to pay if it means keeping the deer away. Still, others are far less stinky alternatives. Well, there's some exist. Here's what works best, and try a combination of different repellents for a better chance of success. First is physical barriers. Fences prevent deer from stepping foot onto your yard or in your garden in the first place. Heidi Grassman, a professional gardener and co-owner of Garden Crossings, says that a physical barrier is her preferred option, especially for neighborhoods with heavy deer presence. You can put a fence around the entire yard, or install deer fencing or enclosures around trees, garden beds, and other spots that attract deer. Fences should be at least 8 feet tall, and enclosures should wrap around the entire garden bed. Then there's motion-activated sprinkler systems. Oh, my God. Another effective trick for scaring deer away is using a motion-activated sprinkler system. These detect when a deer or other wildlife comes around and starts spraying, which sends the animals running in the other direction. Tommy Sons, horticulturist and founder of the TN Nursery, said this method scares the deer but doesn't harm them. She's also found this method works best for smaller yards and gardens. Then there's reflective objects. Deer are really skittish, which means shiny items that catch the light or objects that move randomly. They can scare them away. Think pinwheels, disco balls, metal streamers, motion light detection lights, animal figures that rotate, even classic scarecrows. And then finally, there's deer-resistant plants. While no plant is completely deer-proof when animals are hungry enough, strategic plant choices can make your garden less inviting to deer. Quote, I like to use fragrant, textured, or less palatable plants along the borders and garden edges because they can make the first bite less appealing. This guy named Grassman. Plus, they help protect the nearby plants that are more vulnerable. Ponzi agrees, adding that great options include catmint, yarrow, Y-A-R-R-O, Russian sage, and daffodils. This is kind of a short one, so let's just see what it says. How about this? There it is. They ripped up disgusting carpet in a 100-year-old home. They were shocked at what was underneath. They ripped up the disgusting carpet, yeah. Uh-huh. Kim Barker from North Yorkshire in the UK said, discovering this was such a bonus and a real bonus on day one. The couple who bought a 100-year-old house were determined to renovate it into the home they'd always dreamed of and, quote, hit the jackpot on their first day. The couple lived in North Yorkshire in the United Kingdom, where it's not unusual to live in homes from bygone eras. Our new home was built in 1928, Kim Barker said. It's a real project that will be a long renovation to restore it back to a lovely family home. Much of England's housing stock was built before 1919, and the vast majority before 1981, according to data from the Department for Leveling Up Housing and Communities. Wow, they got strange. Okay. In comparison, the majority of the homes across the United States were between 42 and 51 years old as of 2021, according to data from something called Statista. Okay. Now, one couple are inviting people along as they renovate what they describe as their neglected 1920s forever home in the north of England. And their very first day of renovations in the large rural home gave them something to celebrate. Quote, we pulled back all the old carpets in the house pretty much as soon as we got the keys, and finding the original floor on day one was a dream, Barker said. We really did feel like we'd hit the jackpot. a video posted to Barker's Instagram account, at home at Holland Tree. Showed the couple pulling up the old carpets to reveal incredible white and black terrazzo flooring with an intricate design. And while it needed a bit of sprucing up, having spent years under the most disgusting carpet and featuring some cracks, it showed the majesty the house was capable of, and the couple said it was a big win on day one. There's an overwhelming amount of work to do in the house, so discovering this one was such a bonus and a real one on day one, Mr. Barker said. And he said they will be definitely keeping it. Okay. All right. I've had lots of useful comments on my Instagram reveal of how to attempt to restore or at least improve the floor, Barker added. The video got more than 190,000 views, with dozens of commenters sharing the love for the find, calling it amazing and fabulous and so nice. One said she was, quote, so lucky, and another added, that is beautiful. What a find. Barker has big plans for the home now that the centerpiece has been unveiled. As she said, the floor will become the main feature of the hallway, and all the furniture, styling, decor will be designed around it. Barker added, we are a bit of a way off from this, but we really can't wait for the fun to begin. Oh, I located that other article that I wanted to do for you. That was Animal House, which was a great movie. That was a funny, funny movie. Animal House star Tim Matheson explains how John Belushi's death became a wake-up call for the cocaine culture in Hollywood. He was, 33 years old when he died of a cocaine overdose. Whew. Tim Matheson is reflecting on the impact John Belushi's death had on Hollywood. The actors starred in the 1978 raunchy comedy Animal House with Belushi's John Bluto Blutarski endearing himself to generations. 4 years later, Belushi was found dead in a bungalow at the famous Hollywood Hotel Chateau Marmont from a cocaine overdose in March of 1982. He was 33 years old. Matheson called working with the late actor a dream come true during an appearance on Still Here in Hollywood with Steve Kmetko. It was right at the beginning of his career, right? Saturday Night Live had been going on for 1 year, I think, when we shot Animal House. He continued, we didn't know what to expect. We thought, oh my God, this is going to be some big star from the NBC's hit show on SNL. He was so funny. He was so huge and couldn't have been any nicer. Matheson, who considered himself one of Belushi's more stable friends in Los Angeles, said that the late star was, quote, very supportive and generous and gracious to him, adding that it was before I think the demons took hold. When asked how his death impacted him, Matheson said that Belushi seemed indestructible. He was so strong and physically strong and powerful and funny. When Belushi died, Matheson was out in Texas performing the Taming of the Shrew. Quote, somebody came backstage after the show and told me what had happened, and it was so sad, you know. It's such a loss, Matheson said, calling him such a special spirit. He continued, John Landis, the director of Animal House, said he's the Cookie Monster and Harpo Marx together, and that's who he is. He had hardly any dialogue in the movie. It was all physical comedy, and it was a treasure. It was a treasure and a pleasure to know him and to work with him. Excuse me. As for the impact Belushi's death had on Hollywood, the Virgin River actor called it the beginning of the end for the cocaine culture. Quote, I think we were stupid back in the late 70s and early 80s. Cocaine was everywhere. I remember first trying it like it was, this isn't bad for you. Oh, my God, this isn't bad for you. Oh, my God, how could this not be bad for you? He added, it was the beginning of the end because it was like John's death was sort of the harbinger, of this is not okay. Matheson compared cocaine to marijuana use and its impact. It's not like you're smoking a joint or something and you're going to fall asleep or you're going to eat a bunch of food or something. Cocaine's a dangerous drug. This is not a good thing. And it led him down a path toward worse, he explained. That was the first time everybody realized, like, when you see your friends dropping at 33, we lost Doug Kenny, prior to that, who was the creator of Caddyshack and Animal House and National Lampoon. He died at 33, perhaps a victim of the same kind of excess. Did you know that Cher turned 80 years old? Yeah, she still looks pretty good. Wow. Okay, let's move on. I don't know how much of this I'll read, but the heading is pretty shocking. Visa is slashing 2,600 jobs, 2,600 jobs, as it adapts to changing payments industry. And then the subheading is cuts, mostly in technology and product teams, affect about 7% of the payment giant's workforce. This is Visa. Visa is cutting 2,600 jobs, or about 7% of the workforce, as it works to adapt to the rapidly changing payments industry. Chief Executive Ryan McNair said that in a memo to employees that most of the roles affected would be in technology and product teams, but there would be cuts across the organization. He said technology trends are creating a once-in-a-lifetime inflection point in payments that is changing how money moves around the world. Quote, to capture the opportunities ahead and best position Visa to lead this transformation, we must continue evolving how we work, he wrote in a memo viewed by the Wall Street Journal. He said AI is helping to accelerate that evolution and shaping the way work gets done at Visa. Visa joins other large companies seeking to streamline operations and improve efficiency with AI. Companies include Intuit, Cisco, and Facebook parent Meta Platforms. They've all announced cuts in recent months, including or citing the AI. The payments industry has been contending with the changing way people are shopping and is set to undergo further transformation with the rise of new technologies such as stable coins. Yeah, I don't know what it is. And agentic commerce. Don't know what that is. That have the potential to cut out some credit card transactions. Payments company Stripe and private equity firm Advent International recently made a joint takeover bid for PayPal, which has been a years-long rut. PayPal CEO Enrique Lores said Tuesday during an earnings call with analysts that the company's focus is on its turnaround plan, but that it remains, quote, open and objective in evaluating opportunities tied to the sale of the company. Visa is set to report its quarterly earnings after the market close. Well, just shows that none of us is immune. Kind of on that same measure. Malls, once symbols of American consumer culture, are splitting. Some are dying and others thrive. This is the dateline of Livingston, New Jersey. Here we go from Anne Dina D. Innocenzo. She says, I wasn't a mall rat. Growing up in the 1970s, I didn't hang out much with my friends at the local mall in New Jersey. The Livingston Mall, which opened in 1972 with stores including Bambergers, Sears, and Hahn and Company, may have been a bustling social scene for my peers. But my mother's trips to the mall were mission-driven to buy me clothes she called classic, loafers and plaid dresses. I called them nerdy, so forget about the era's hottest fads. Leather platform wedge sandals, candy slide sandals, and Puma sneakers. One hot trend my mom let me have? Straight leg corduroy pants. As a teen, I had them in an array of colors, including burgundy, brown, teal, blue, and forest green. And I bought them at the Gap, which at the time sold Levi's. I thought of these shopping malls on a recent Saturday as I walked the sprawling parking lot of the Livingston Mall. Practically deserted. It's the poster child of what retail pundits called a zombie mall. Its last department anchor, Macy's, left in April. The other two big stores, Sears and Lord & Taylor, shuttered during the pandemic. Today, the site features crumbling buildings, overgrown grass, potholes, and old tires. Signs of life came only from a Barnes & Noble, packed with customers taking advantage of its moving out sale. The store closed earlier this month after being there for more than 18 years. It's relocating. The fall of the mall, once a symbol of American consumerism, has long been chronicled. But walking around the decaying site where I once spent my youth hit me hard and underscored how dramatically shopping has changed. It also shows how malls are experiencing a K-shaped split. Really, the high-end thriving, while malls cater to the middle and lower income shoppers, they're struggling. Like many malls of its era, the Livingston Mall became a casualty of shoppers' migration to online buying, widespread department store closures, and eventually the pandemic upheaval. There are now roughly 900 malls in the United States, down from a peak of 1,100 in 2008, according to Green Street, which is a research firm. 4 miles away is the mall. Is the Mall of the Short Hills, which features such high-end stores as Nordstrom and Gucci, as well as digital natives like Untuckit. It bustles. I saw groups of teens shopping the racks at stores like Abercrombie and Fitch while taking videos on their cell phones. They're helping to drive a resurgence. These teen mall rats might make cool malls cool again, but I wasn't one of them. From the science section, you know that I'm a rocket ship and space exploration geek. Rocket Lab wins a record $266 million U.S. Space Force contract. The company will perform 12 suborbital launches with up to 6 additional ones. Rocket Lab received a $266 million U.S. Space Force contract, its largest agreement to date, for up to 18 suborbital launches that will support missile defense capabilities. Excuse me. Under the contract, the space company, which provides launch services, spacecraft, payloads, and satellite components, on Monday said it will perform 12 suborbital I think I said that before, didn't I? Suborbital launches, with up to 6 additional launches, the first of which is set to take place by the end of 2026. Most of the launches will take place from the new company location at the Pacific Spaceport Complex, Alaska, in Kodiak, Alaska. It also has 2 other launch sites in Virginia and in New Zealand. Established in December of 2019, U.S. Space Force is the space service branch of the U.S. Armed Forces. The branch is responsible for conducting global space operations and protecting U.S. and allied interests in space. The size and the scale of this contract reflects the Space Force's confidence in our ability to meet their urgent national security needs with speed, responsiveness, and scale, and we're proud to provide the high-frequency launch capacity required to keep the U.S. ahead of global threats, Rocket Lab Chief Executive Sir Peter Beck said. Rocket Lab got its start as a launch provider 2 decades ago, but has been acquiring businesses tied to satellite production and operations in recent years, the Wall Street Journal previously reported. The space firm is one of only a handful in the world that can launch rockets into orbit and has launched 88 small payload rockets, mostly into low Earth orbit, the journal said. Rocket Lab's small-sized rockets is appealing to militaries that sometimes need to get spy satellites into space quickly, the journal said. In March, Rocket Lab secured a $190 million contract from the Pentagon to help test hypersonic flight conditions using its smaller Electron rockets. The company is also working with defense contractor RTX on the U.S.'s Golden Dome, a space-based missile defense shield. Last month, Rocket Lab agreed to buy Iridium Communications, which is a move that would give it control over a satellite fleet and access to wireless resources it could use to compete with SpaceX. Well, you've heard a whole bunch about it. Health officials zero in on lettuce, an explosive diarrhea outbreak probe. And the subheading is Health Department in Michigan, where there are thousands of cases, points to pre-washed salad kits as a possible culprit. Michigan state health officials are narrowing in on lettuce as a possible culprit in the rapidly expanding explosive diarrhea outbreak. I think everybody's, they're refraining from going to Taco Bell. That's one thing. Top health officials in Michigan said bagged, pre-washed salad kits could be a particular risk based on the state's review of cases. The early signals are telling us that lettuce does seem to be implicated, said Dr. Natasha Bagdasarian, the state's chief medical executive. Donald Prater, the Food and Drug Administration's acting deputy commissioner for food, said lettuce is one of multiple produce items under investigation as officials race to identify the outbreak's origins. Michigan is the hardest hit by the Cyclospora parasite, with more than 3,300 cases as of Tuesday, more than double the number on Friday. So far, 34 states have reported cases of Cyclosporiasis, a foodborne illness that can cause explosive diarrhea and vomiting, according to the Center for Disease Control and Prevention. The CDC said there are more than 5,100 possible cases under investigation. More than 140 people have been hospitalized, the CDC said Tuesday. Susie Pasquizo, a 47-year-old Michigan mom of four, said she developed terrible diarrhea and cramping last Friday, days after eating a soft taco supreme with lettuce and tomato and crunchy taco with beef, cheese, and lettuce from Taco Bell. Pasquizo has been taking antibiotics, which has eased the diarrhea, but she still had stomach cramping Monday and has been weak, missing 2 days of work at a new job. Oh, gosh. And her niece's graduation party. She said she started feeling better Tuesday and has tolerated eating a potato and some soup, but is debating whether to cancel long-held plans to go away this weekend for a concert. It takes a lot, she says, to recover from that much diarrhea, she said. Taco Bell has voluntarily and temporarily removed limited ingredients at select restaurants as a precautionary measure, but it said public health officials haven't confirmed a link to the chain's food or any specific ingredient supplier or retailer. We will continue to closely monitor the situation and follow guidance of public health authorities, Taco Bell said. Lettuce is a tricky ingredient to track in an outbreak because the same supplier can serve restaurants and supermarkets. Suppliers often handle lettuce from various farms, making it hard to pinpoint the single source. The Michigan's health department said its early findings weren't conclusive, that its investigation into the outbreak was continuing. It can take up to 2 weeks for cyclosporiasis symptoms to develop, so health departments have been asking people who get sick to document what they ate over a 2 week period to find commonalities. Michigan's health department is pulling staff off other projects to help assist the Cyclospora outbreak response, Bagdasarian said. Over the last year and a half, funding cuts at the federal level trickled down to the state health department, she said, resulting in layoffs and lost funding for well-established programs. Well, public health is doing more, far more than ever before, with far fewer resources, Bagdasarian said. The CDC stopped routinely reporting data for Cyclospora and several other pathogens last July under a federal-state partnership known as FoodNet. Gwen Biggerstaff, the deputy director of the Centers for Disease Control and Prevention's Division of Foodborne, Waterborne, and Environmental Diseases, said the shift didn't impact national surveillance and that the program is instead designed to look at trends over time to inform policy and prevention activities. There are 10 participating FoodNet sites, including 8 states and certain counties in California and New York, and it doesn't include some of the hardest hit states, such as in Michigan. It's amazing. So, well, we've had a kind of an interesting day today, didn't we? You made the decision to listen to Mind's Eye Radio, in particular this reading of the Wall Street Journal from the Tuesday, August 4th edition. I'm Vince Kwiatkowski. I'm going to be back again next Tuesday, and I most certainly hope that you will be too. So until then, I wish you blessings to you and the family, and talk to you next week, okay? Bye.
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0: 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Juno, why don't you tell us a little bit about yourself?
3: Hello, everybody. I'm Juno Boyg. I'm a rising college freshman going into UNF this fall, and I'm happy to join WJCT for this time.
0: In a moment, we will read from the Florida Times Union and WJCT's Jacksonville Today. 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
1: And today for the weather, let's see, it looks like we're going to have quite a bit of weather that's going to be similar to what we have been seeing. That looks like for today, it's going to be hot, looking at about a 90, I believe it's around 95 degrees then coming in today. So we're looking around 95, 96 degrees today. For most of the week, it looks like it's going to be that. So we'll have a high of around 96. We'll have a low of 75, and we'll see that following the same temperature range for Saturday, for Sunday, maybe a little bit cooler, but cooler means about maybe a high of 92. Monday, it'll go back up again, and Tuesday get maybe a little bit hotter. The lows today will be in the mid-70s for all of those days, and as far as precipitation goes, not quite as much as what we might have figured in the past. It will be in the afternoons if we do have some rain, and possibly in the early evenings, maybe a thunderstorm or two, but more than likely that would be short-lived. So that would be good for the next today, Saturday, Sunday, Monday, and Tuesday. Not so much we would be able to predict after that, but I'm pretty sure it's probably going to be kind of hot.
2: It has been steamy over the last couple of weeks. There's no question about that.
1: Yeah.
2: Okay, Congress divided over war with Iran. How about that? Lawmakers split on troop withdrawal. Congress split July 23rd on whether to tell President Trump to withdraw troops from Iran. As the war escalated into the Red Sea, the president threatened greater harm to Iran if maritime hostilities continue. The House of Representatives voted to end the war 214-208 with four Republicans, Representatives Thomas Massey of Kentucky, Brian Fitzpatrick of Pennsylvania, Warren Davidson of Ohio, and Tom Barrett of Michigan, joining Democrats.

0: Democrats in a sharp rebuke to the White House. The Senate then struck down a similar measure with key Republicans backing the president. Republican senators in June bucked the White House to pass a similar measure before reversing their vote the next day. The resolutions are largely symbolic and would not force an end to the war, but the votes did make lawmakers take public stance less than 4 months before most of them faced re-election. In a Washington Post Ipsos poll released earlier in July, more than two-thirds of Americans said they disapprove of Trump's handling of the Iran war. Among the news was Senator Thorne Tillis, Republican, North Carolina, who has become a frequent Trump critic. However, he told USA Today that he will flip his vote and support ending hostilities after September the 10th. His rationale? That is 60 days from what he says is the first time the Trump administration referred to the conflict as a war. The War Powers Act gives the president a 60-day window to receive authorization to officially declare a war from Congress, which technically has that specific power under the Constitution. The votes came 2 days after War Secretary Pete Hegseth asked Congress for $67 billion in additional funding for the war, prompting Democrats to question whether the administration had a plan to end hostilities. The House has already passed the $1.1 trillion military spending bill on July 22nd by a margin of 216 to 212, with Republicans largely in support and Democrats largely opposed. Seven Republican lawmakers bucked the White House and voted against the package. Six Democrats voted in favor. Every year, the House and Senate each pass their own version of the annual military spending bill and then negotiate a compromise before sending it to the president to sign. Iran and the United States continue to fight over control over the Strait of Hormuz, where Iran has periodically attacked ships to deter traffic and choke the world's oil supply. Iran-backed Houthi militants said they attacked two oil tankers from U.S. ally Saudi Arabia in the Red Sea. The group controls the Bab el-Mandeb Strait, a waterway that has been used as an alternative to the throttled strait. Secretary of State Marco Rubio told reporters that Iran pulled the Houthis into the bombing and that he hoped they would change their behavior and stay out of the conflict with Iran. They got sucked into this by the Iranians, Rubio said during a trip to Southeast Asia. The Houthis largely were smart and stayed out of this throughout the conflict, but now they apparently have gotten themselves suckered into this going after Saudi Arabia and their ships. Rubio pointed to reports overnight of Saudi ships carrying 4 million barrels of oil for China that were attempting to exit the Red Sea. Are they going to blow up the Chinese ships and this becomes a problem for China? Rubio asked. This will become a problem for the whole world, but I hope they will de-escalate, he said. Oil prices surged after the Houthi attack. Brent crude, the international benchmark, rose more than 6% on July 23rd, returning to $100 per barrel and its highest level since late May. West Texas Intermediate oil, the U.S. benchmark, rose 5% to near $91 per barrel, its highest level since early June. Gas prices remained above $4 per gallon. The national average price for a gallon of regular gasoline was $4.09, up from $3.93 in June and $3.16 this time last year. Patrick DeHaan, head of petroleum analysis of GasBuddy, said on X that the average could climb to somewhere between $4.25 and $4.40 per gallon in the next couple of weeks. In addition, the insurance cost of shipping goods through the Southern Red Sea doubled for some companies July 23rd after the Houthi attack. Shipping firms now have to contend with heightened risk through two trade checkpoints, with several vessels already forced to reroute in response to Houthi threats, said Harnish Kinnear, principal Middle East and North African analysis at risk intelligence company Verisk Maplecroft. The renewed fighting has included the development by the United States of B-1 long-range bomber to strike targets in Iran according to multiple news outlets. The supersonic plane carries up to 2,000 pounds of bombs and can reach speeds up to Mach 1.2, according to information from the Air Force. According to Jerusalem Post, the military deployed the B-1 on July 21st and struck Islamic Revolutionary Guard Corps targets. It was not immediately known which targets were struck. Axios reported the bomber had launched its mission from an airbase in the United Kingdom. As of July 23rd, U.S. Central Command had not publicly released information about the strike or said whether there were any casualties. In other Middle East news, Trump said on July 23rd that a civil nuclear deal between the United States and Saudi Arabia was conditional on Biden joining the Abraham Accords to normalize relations with Israel, an action the kingdom has so far refused to take. The United States and Saudi Arabia announced an agreement July 22nd letting Riyadh enrich uranium and build nuclear reactors using U.S. technology without requiring the snap U.N. inspections that Washington has demanded from Iran. Trump said he had not yet discussed the condition of the Saudi leaders. The deal must pass the U.S. Congress to go into force. And on it goes. Hopefully we'll just pray that someday it's whole stops.
1: Thank you, Butch. And with the label of government and politics, here is an article from WJCT's own product, Jacksonville Today, also known as Jax Today. Noah Hertz is the reporter. 6,500 plus acres in St. Johns County could be developed under new state law. More than 1,500 acres of agricultural land in St. Johns County could be developed into housing under a new state development law. The county has received six proposals covering 6,558 acres since the new agricultural enclave law went into effect July 1st. The new law eases the process landowners must follow to build single-family residential development on agricultural land adjacent to already developed land. Supporters argued the law will make it easier for agricultural property owners to develop their land when they're already surrounded by development. Opponents contend the law will allow development to gobble up rural land and reduce local input. The six new St. Johns County proposals propose development in areas that may be considered agricultural enclaves or parcels of agricultural land surrounded by or adjacent to higher density development. The largest of the proposals comes from the Davis family, founders of the Winn-Dixie grocery chain, along with Park Group, the company that developed Nocatee. The 4,462 acres sit just north of Nocatee along the Duval St. Johns County line. The other proposed projects are two nearby projects from the Heritage Development Company of Northeast Florida, totaling 1,166 acres. The land sits on either side of Interstate 95, just south of State Road 207. A 176-acre proposal from Star Investors for the owners of Star 4 Equestrian. The development would be just north of County Road 208, west of I-95. A 610-acre proposal from Pacetti Investment Group and Windcrest Farms. The land is just east of the Trailmark Communities and the Picolata Crossing Elementary School in World Golf Village. The St. Johns County Commission denied a more than 1,600 home development there in 2022. A 144-acre proposed development from Jeffrey Young Land Trust Service Corporation and Osceola Lakes. It would be constructed between the St. Augustine Shores community and I-95. Vetting the developments. According to St. Johns County Growth Management Director Mike Roberson, County staff is still verifying whether the proposals meet the criteria of the state's new law. Within the first 30 days, the local government must provide a report detailing whether the application complies with the state requirements, Roberson says. Within 30 days of the report, the government must have a public hearing to approve or deny the certification. Once the county staff signs off on the projects, the county commission will have the opportunity to approve or deny them. According to the new state law, commissioners must treat the proposals as if the agricultural land was already zoned for single-family housing. County commission members have criticized the new law. Several said they did not even know about the bill until April, more than a month after the state legislature approved it. Every member of the state Senate voted in favor of the bill, except Senator Tracy Davis, a Democrat from Jacksonville, and Senator Carlos Guillermo Smith, a Democrat from Orlando. The vote in the state House fell largely along party lines, with many of the 20 votes against the bill coming from Democrats. Every member of St. John's County legislative delegation, including Senator Tom Leake, a Republican, Representative Sam Greco and Representative Kim Kendall and Representative Judson Sapp, voted in favor. St. John's County is scheduled to hear the six proposals at a special meeting scheduled for 9 a.m. August 19th. The meeting will be in the county auditorium of 500 San Sebastian, and the broadcast is also available live on the county's website.
2: Here we have an article from Jax Today titled hashtag AskJaxTDY. Why can you buy THC drinks at the grocery store? By Heather Henderson. Published on July 28, 2026. Question. Drinks containing the high-causing chemical THC are gaining popularity as an alternative to alcoholic beverages. They're on menus at bars and coffee shops and are even available in cans alongside the other adult beverages at local grocery stores. Jacksonville Today reader Jesse G. has noticed this trend and wonders how it can be legal. Jesse asks us, quote, why can you buy something at Winn-Dixie that gets you high? End quote. The answer lies in the way the cannabis plant is categorized by the federal government. Florida has a medical marijuana program that allows qualified patients to purchase cannabis products containing high percentages of THC at dispensaries. The products available at Winn-Dixie or your favorite bar typically contain smaller amounts of THC than medical-grade products that you'd find at a dispensary, but they contain the same active ingredient and come from the same plant. The Agricultural Improvement Act of 2018, known as the Farm Bill, introduced new regulations allowing farmers nationwide to more easily start producing, transporting, and selling hemp and hemp-derived products. The bill legally defines hemp as any part or derivative of the cannabis sativa plant with, quote, a delta-9 tetrahydrocannabinol, THC, concentration of not more than 0.3% on a dry weight basis, end quote. That means the active ingredient that gets you high is found in extremely small amounts in these plants, compared to the cannabis plants cultivated specifically for Florida's medical program. The bills created something of a loophole that opened the door for products containing THC and other cannabinoids to be sold legally in stores and online, as long as those products are derived from low THC hemp. Those products come in many formats, from gummy candies to tinctures to sparkling beverages. But there's bad news for fans of the grocery store high. Congress voted last year to effectively close the loophole and prohibit the retail sale of any product that contains more than 0.4 milligrams of THC per container. Many of the most common hemp-derived products you can buy over-the-counter contain at least 5 or 10 milligrams. Closing the loophole will also prohibit the sale of items containing other naturally occurring or synthesized cannabinoids that can intoxicate you, including Delta-8 THC or THCA. It won't prohibit products containing CBD, which many people use to treat pain or help them relax, but that relaxation doesn't come with a high. The ban takes effect November 12th. This is an article from Jax Today, written by Heather Henderson.
3: Well, opponent calls on Mills to exit race. This is by Mark Harper from the Daytona Beach News Journal, part of the USA Today network. Multiple news reports citing unnamed, quote, sources familiar with the matter say U.S. Representative Corey Mills is now facing a Department of Justice probe into his finances. The outlets include MS Now, ABC News, and the conservative Washington Examiner. Mills, a two-term Republican who represents Southern Volusia and all of Seminole counties in Florida's 7th District, has been the subject of a specially appointed House ethics investigation that has not yet concluded. Voters are weighing him against three other Republicans in the August 18th primary, while three Democrats are also lying in wait for the November election. Despite multiple allegations, including a no-contact order obtained by an ex-girlfriend against Mills in Florida and House inquiries into Mills' income, financial disclosures, and campaign finances starting as far back as August 2024, President Donald Trump endorses Mills on February 10th. Mills is dismissing the reports as, quote, fake news, while one of his Republican primary opponents looks at the race. Here's a look at what we know about the reported probe into the 46-year-old congressman. Why is Mills reportedly facing another investigation? Short answer, we don't precisely know. MS Now, which first reported the story, citing two unnamed sources, also reported that a third anonymous source said the FBI had contacted, quote, at least one person about Mills' finances, allegations of misconduct, and individuals in his orbit. ABC and the Washington Examiner also mentioned Mills' finances as at least part of the investigation. The Department of Justice responded to an after-hours news journal inquiry on July 21st, with a message suggesting it will reply during business hours on July 22nd. However, the Justice Department has rules against commenting on investigations before charges are filed. Leaking an investigation through anonymous sources isn't unprecedented, but raises questions about why sources familiar with the activities of the Trump DOJ would do so while an election involving a Trump-endorsed candidate is underway. What are some of the allegations against Corey Mills? In August 2024, the Office of Congressional Ethics compiled an 81-page report detailing numerous potential law violations, including omitting or misrepresenting information in his financial disclosure statements and accepting excessive contributions in the form of personal loans. The report stated Mills did not cooperate. The House Ethics Committee started reviewing the matters in March 2025. In November of that year, after Republican Nancy Mace, a South Carolina Republican, brought to the House floor a measure of censure against Mills, the House Ethics Committee announced it would appoint a special panel to focus solely on allegations against Mills. There are 7 points, including a February 2025 Washington, D.C., Metro Police responded to a call that Mills had assaulted his live-in girlfriend at their home. The woman later said Mills had not harmed her. The October 2025 judge's determination that Mills have no contact with a different live-in girlfriend, who had reported to the Columbia South County Sheriff's Office that Mills had repeatedly contacted her seeking a reconciliation after she broke up with him upon learning about the Washington girlfriend. Mills was married at the time. The ex also alleged Mills threatened to release intimate sex videos she had shared with him and that he had threatened violence against any future men she might date. Omitting or misrepresenting information in his financial disclosure statements. another violating campaign finance laws during his 2022 and 2024 elections. Improperly soliciting and or receiving gifts in connection with privately sponsored, officially connected travel. Receiving special favors by virtue of his position. And last, misusing his congressional resources. The Official Office of Congressional Ethics report noted that Mills owned a company that had contracted to make munitions and weapons for the government for nearly $1 million. Quote, according to its website, Packham Solutions, owned by Mills, is currently registered and or partnered with trusted local firms to work in the following countries: the United States, Iraq, Afghanistan, Pakistan, UAE, Australia, Kenya, Malaysia, and Kuwait, the report notes. Public reports also indicate Mr. Mills has either sought or entered into contracts to sell munitions to foreign nations, including Saudi Arabia, Ukraine, and Colombia. This represents a clear conflict of interest, given that he serves on the Committee on Armed Forces and the Committee on Foreign Affairs. Mills has denied wrongdoing. So what is Mills saying about the reports? In response to a News Journal question on X, Mills suggested believing the news reports without knowing the sources is, quote, making an obviously incorrect assumption. Might anonymous Department of Justice sources be working to get Mills defeated or lay the groundwork for Trump to rescind his endorsement of Mills? Quote, no, I'm not concerned about losing POTUS endorsement. And yes, I think any outlet who can't even get the DOJ, who they claim is investigating, to confirm before reporting fake news. Mills posted on X on July 21st, imagine how desperate fake news must be to make a claim of DOJ investigation when even the DOJ has not confirmed or made official statements of such an investigation existing. The fake news anonymous source political witch hunts are pathetic. Below an ex post by Bale Dalton, a Democratic rival, Mills responded just before midnight, July 21st, quote, it must be difficult being so unconstitutional and ignorant of media. DOJ has never confirmed any investigation, nor has FBI. It's typical hit piece, a source, fake media nonsense. Responses from Mills' opponents. Time to leave. Ryan Elijah, a Republican whose campaign has built steam in recent weeks, called on Mills to exit the campaign and told the News Journal, quote, while Congressman Mills deserves his due process, it was time for me to step up and say the negative headlines surrounding the district must stop. Volusia and Seminole County residents deserve better. Elijah, a former news anchor on Fox 35 Orlando, is a Sanford resident who lost in a 2010 special Republican caucus in Indiana's 3rd Congressional District to Representative Marlon Stutzman. This week, Elijah claimed the endorsements of Volusia Sheriff Mike Chitwood and State Senator Tom Wright, a New Smyrna Beach Republican. Elijah has outraised Mills and the other two GOP candidates, Sarah Ulrich and Michael Johnson, since jumping into the campaign in late April. FEC records show he has raised more than $300,000 in less than 3 months, while Mills' campaign brought in $134,000 during the first 6 months of 2026. Ulrich said in a text to the News Journal, quote, Corey spends other people's money without reserve and does not appear to know how to make his own without using his position. I would not trust him to know how to run a lemonade stand, much less balance or reduce our federal spending. Johnson said simply, I'm not surprised.

0: prized.
1: Okay. Now, switching to something more closer here, we have from the Jacksonville Sheriff's Office. It isn't more Jacksonville Sheriff's officers on the streets, but 36 new aerial drones mean more ways to improve the public safety. That's just one of the messages the Sheriff's Office emphasized in introducing its new Drones as First Responder program and Eagle Eye expansion. Funding from the state allowed the department to purchase 25 interior drones, 10 exterior drones, and one fixed-wing mapping drone to add to its current fleet. The Sheriff's Office said that $610,000 helped start the first responder program a month ago and has already seen positive results. Jacksonville is a modern and growing city, and at JSO we must continue to evolve with it, Sheriff T.K. Waters said. Jacksonville is not getting smaller, it's growing, and is growing at a rapid rate. So we have to grow with it. So we can't grow by bodies and manpower as quickly as we like. This is the way for us to do that. Unlike traditional drone deployments, the new drones launch remotely from strategically placed docks and can arrive on scene before patrol officers, provided real-time intelligence that helps officers understand what is happening before they pull up. The offices in a Florida Blue Building on Riverside Avenue, officers control the drones from headquarters and relay the information to responding units. Drones can be deployed 24/7 in priority calls before anyone can be dispatched. The Sheriff's Office said in recent developments, they reach scenes in as little as 42 seconds. Wow. Located suspects before patrol arrive and guided officers safely to their locations. This isn't about replacing officers. It's about giving them information faster, Strategic Communications Executive Vic McClucci said. Drones have widely proven their value in public safety and offer additional vantage points and situational awareness for the men and women serving in law enforcement, including locating missing and endangered people, tracking dangerous suspects, recovering critical evidence, providing thermal imaging and live aerial support during fires and other emergencies. Each style of drone has different capabilities and functions, but Warder said they would be used for calls when needed and not for surveillance. Other counties and agencies use them as well. The St. John's County Sheriff's Office also recently posted a video of four types of drone it utilizes: the Brink Responder, the Brink Lemur, Skydive X10, and Photokite, all about the same size. Brink Responder, used for patrol functions, it has the quickest startup time, thermal and payload option where it can drop Narcan and AED on deployable device for the water and has a two-way communicator. Brink Lemur, used primarily as an indoor drone for going inside buildings, under and in cars alongside SWAT units, and has a two-way communicator and a window glass break feature. Skydive X10, used for 2D and 3D reconstruction of crash or building scenes for any photos or videos needed. Photokite, used for drone security, is plugged into a power source and can stay up for however long as needed, and is coincided with the untethered drones to work alongside them. First responder program has already seen positive results, so this may be a new way of looking at things to help the sheriff's office there.
2: And now an opinion section article with U.S. Representative Vern Buchanan as the guest columnist. He says Florida

0: Americans want more daylight, it's time for Congress to deliver it. U.S. Representative Vern Buchanan says the House's bipartisan support for his Sunshine Protection Act proves it's time to make daylight saving time year-round. Florida, more daylight time. Congress must deliver it. And again, this is an opinion editorial from U.S. Representative Vern Buchanan. The Dateline, July 17th, from the Sarasota Herald Tribune. Four key points. First, the U.S. House of Representatives passed the Sunshine Protection Act in a 308-117 bipartisan vote. Second, this bill would make daylight saving time permanent across the United States. Three, proponents argue permanent daylight saving time offers health benefits and boosts local economies. And finally, the legislation now moves to the Senate for consideration before it can be sent to the president. For years, Americans have asked a simple question: why are we still changing our clocks twice a year? The U.S. House of Representatives has finally taken a major step toward ending that outdated practice by passing my bill, the Sunshine Protection Act, in a bipartisan 308-117 vote. My bill makes daylight saving time permanent nationwide, bringing consistency to families, opportunities to businesses, and health benefits to communities across the country. Floridians have long understood the value of more daylight in the evening. As the Sunshine State, we know that extra daylight means more time for families to enjoy parks, ball fields, and local events after work and school. It also benefits restaurants, retailers, and countless small businesses that rely on evening activity. Twice each year, Americans are forced to adjust their schedules because of a practice that no longer fits the way we live today. Those clock changes disrupt sleep, create unnecessary confusion, and have been linked to increases in traffic accidents and workplace injuries during the transition periods. Permanent daylight saving time will eliminate those disruptions while giving Americans the consistency and schedule they deserve. This is a common sense reform, not a partisan one. The overwhelming bipartisan support in the House reflects what Americans have been saying for years. It's time to stop changing the clocks. I have championed this issue since 2018 because I understand that good government should make everyday life easier, not more complicated. The Sunshine Protection Act is a real solution that supports families, strengthens local economies, and eliminates an unnecessary government mandate that affects every American twice a year. Now the Senate has the opportunity to finish the job. Americans are ready to lock the clock. Florida has led the conversation on this issue for years, and the House has now acted with broad bipartisan support. It's time for the Senate to send this common sense legislation to the president's desk. I am proud of the many benefits my bill will provide to every corner of our great nation, and I look forward to seeing it signed into law. And here is a photo of U.S. Representative Vern Buchanan. The image is provided by Michael Brockstein and SOPA Images, Light Rocket via Getty Images. And this is a profile picture with Representative Vern Buchanan in a suit. And it looks like one of the legislative buildings is behind him. That is somewhat blurred in the distance, but he is smiling here in the foreground in a suit, which is probably a navy blue color, a lighter blue or white button-down shirt, and his tie with, it looks like, an insignia on his left lapel. And U.S. Representative Vern Buchanan represents Florida's 16th Congressional District, which includes Manatee County and the southern portion of Hillsborough County. He's over near Tampa Bay. Here is an image of a worker adjusting the outdoor clock in front of West Palm Beach, a bank. It will reflect a switch to daylight saving time. The photo is provided by Lannis Waters of USA Today Network. And this is a very big clock. Our worker is certainly earning his money here. His arms are outstretched. His arms. And then also, what are these called? Hands on the clock?
1: Hands
0: and arms? Yeah. Okay. Those are there, too, as it's being adjusted one way or another. I'm in favor of one way or another. I don't care. Just stop changing the time. Just decide. I don't know if daylight saving time or standard time is better. Whatever. I don't care. Just stop changing it. That's
1: stop
0: my opinion.
1: And leave it be. Daylight saving time looks to be about the way it's going to go, which is great. Because Indiana, if I'm not mistaken, I think is one of the states that stands at regular time all year long.
0: Arizona doesn't switch either. So it can be done. And I believe, if I'm remembering correctly from what we read last week, states can opt out. So if they don't like what's going on federally at the national level, they can opt out of this whole thing if it does pass. What's your opinion? You think daylight saving time or standard? Standard might be healthier, but I have to admit, I do like more daylight in the evening.
2: Yeah. My animals get me up, so it doesn't make any difference to me. Like this morning it was 3 o'clock, and for the last 4 days it's been 3 o'clock. I've have to readjust their clock. So,
0: Butch,
1: yes, daylight
0: what do you
1: savings
0: like?
1: Time. I think I'm all for like, the more daylight we can put in a day, the more time we have to do things and get things done.
0: Yep, we might be headed in that direction. Okay, thank you. Well, Bill, I believe you're next.
2: All right. Well, Ken Altucker from the USA Today Network says generic drug costs could rise under new tariff plan. The most common prescription drugs you pick up at the pharmacy counter or fill by mail order will likely get more expensive under President Donald Trump's plan to assess a 100% tariff on imported generic drugs in 2 years. In a social media post, Trump said all imported generic drugs will be tariff-free for another 2 years before the 100% tariff would kick in August 1st, 2028, and a 200% tariff 1 year later. This is done in order to reshore generic pharmaceutical production into America with a penalty to those companies that decide not to build plant and equipment within the stated period of time given to them, Trump said in a July 21st post on his Truth Social platform. If the tariffs are implemented, experts warn consumers will likely pay more for generic drugs, which account for 90% of prescription medications sold in the United States. Health insurance companies and employers that sponsor health benefits also will likely absorb higher costs, which are typically passed to consumers through higher insurance premiums, co-pays, and deductibles. Consumers often turn to generic drugs to get cheaper medications that are comparable to pricier brand-name drugs. Quote, imposing massive tariffs on generic medicines risk making lower cost generic drugs millions of Americans rely on more expensive and harder to access, said Meredith Bassey, CEO of Patients for Affordable Drugs. Quote, tariffs of this magnitude could have enormous consequences, raising costs, worsening shortages, and putting access to life-saving medicines at risk. Trump previously touted negotiated deals with 17 drug companies that have agreed to most favored nation pricing deals representing 80% of brand-name drugs marketed in the United States. However, those deals did not include generic drugs. Industry groups have also warned generic drug manufacturers would have a difficult time affording tariff costs. When the Trump administration in 2025 announced tariffs for goods imported from Canada, Mexico, the Association for Accessible Medicines CEO John Murphy III said generic manufacturers, quote, simply can't absorb new costs. Murphy said his group would pursue policies that support and stabilize both the industry and the access necessary to ensure patients have reliable options for affordable medicines. Murphy added that generic manufacturing has grown significantly in the U.S. over the past 2 years, but warned reimbursement for generics is a significant inhibitor to the growth of this sector in the U.S. Von Tobel analyst Stefan Schneider said the United States seeks to reverse the shift of generic drug production to lower-cost countries, but bringing manufacturers raise generic drug prices in the United States, Reuters reported. Schneider added that any new rules would predominantly affect China and India, where most generic drugs and drug ingredients are manufactured. The United States has more than 1,400 manufacturing sites that are designed to finish medications into a pill, capsule, or liquid vial, conduct quality controls, or complete packaging and labeling. However, just 230 U.S. factories make active pharmaceutical ingredients, according to data from QYOBO, a drug intelligence platform. By comparison, QYOBO said there are 524 pharmaceutical ingredient factories in China, 564 in India, and 670 in Europe. Also, the ingredients for nearly half of the drugs the Department of Health and Human Services Office of the Assistant Secretary for Preparedness and Response has designated as essential medicines are made domestically, but U.S. sites do not produce ingredients for 40 of 83 essential medicines, according to the QYOBO.
1: That, amazing, though, the difference in, that you never think about.
2: Well, they're expensive as it is now. This is going to make it a lot more difficult for people on very limited incomes who rely on generic medicines.
1: Yeah, it almost sounds like they're trying to bring everything, if they can get it made here, you know, maybe he feels that he can drive the cost down, but certainly that's going to remain to be seen. Here, the U.S. House passed a stopgap government funding measure. President Donald Trump said July 22nd that the government is headed for a shutdown September 30th when current funding lapses. The comment came after the House of Representatives passed a stopgap funding resolution that would keep the government open through early December. The resolution will now head to the Senate, but with August recesses for both chambers rapidly approaching, the clock is ticking. GOP House leadership was eager to pass the funding bill quickly as its members' recess began July 23rd and runs until August the 31st when the House officially reconvenes again. Add to that another week off from September 7th to September 11th, marked by both Labor Day and the beginning of the Jewish holiday of Rosh Hashanah, and the House has roughly 16 days in session before the funding deadline hits. Meanwhile, the Senate's recess begins August the 7th, with lawmakers due back in the chambers on September 14th. And if the Senate decides to make amendments to the bill passed July 21st, it will have to go back to the House for another vote, narrowing the window even further. All told, both chambers will be in session at the same time for a mere 12 days. The margin for getting a funding bill passed before the end of September are increasingly thin. By now, the American public is well aware of what a government shutdown means. The recent saga is reminiscent of last year's record-breaking 43-day government shutdown, which kicked off October the 1st, 25, after Congress failed to pass a funding bill. While that shutdown ostensibly ended in mid-November, a partial government shutdown dragged on through April, snarling the Department of Homeland Security and causing long delays and confusion at airports across the country. Contributing editor, Reuters. Well, it seems like it never ends one way or another with these shutdowns.
0: I have something else to talk about concerning money. Florida rents could leave low-wage earners priced out. Rental homes are out of reach for millions in Florida alone. You'd have to work 91 hours per week to afford a one-bedroom at minimum wage. And with the label of Florida, Dateline July 23rd, Sarah Perkle, USA Today Network, is our reporter. Florida residents face massive gap in rental affordability. Three key points. Rental homes are out of reach for millions of low-wage workers in Florida alone. You'd have to work 91 hours per week to afford a one-bedroom at minimum wage. Point two. Florida ranked as the 10th most expensive state overall with an hourly housing wage of $37.93 required to afford a two-bedroom apartment for which the fair market value rent was listed at $1,973. Within the state, Monroe County, home of the Florida Keys, was first on the list of most expensive areas. Rental homes are far out of reach for millions of low-wage workers. In Florida alone, you'd have to work 91 hours per week to afford a one-bedroom at minimum wage. That's according to the 2026 Out of Reach report published by the National Low-Income Housing Coalition, a self-described nonprofit advocacy organization based in Washington, D.C. The report lists housing wages by state and metro area, which it defines as estimates of the income required to afford a rental home at HUD's fair market rent without spending 30% of one's wages on housing. Nationally, the housing wage for 2026 was $34.73 per hour for a, quote, modest two-bedroom rental and $29.19 for a one-bedroom rental. The average hourly wage for renters was $24.84. Florida's housing wage. Florida ranked as the 10th most expensive state overall with an hourly housing wage of $37.93 required to afford a two-bedroom apartment for which the fair market rent was listed as $1,973. That means to, quote, afford this level of rent and utilities without spending more than 30% of their income on housing. A renter in Florida must earn $6,575 per month or $78,905 per year. South Florida proved especially expensive. I guess that's no surprise. Within the state, Monroe County, home of the Florida Keys, was first on the list of most expensive areas requiring a housing wage of $48.15 to afford a two-bedroom at fair market rent. Monroe County also ranked as the second most expensive non-metropolitan county or county equivalent nationally, beat only by Nantucket Town in Massachusetts. The Miami Beach Kendall area followed closely with a housing wage of $46.85 required to afford a two-bedroom. The Fort Lauderdale area required an hourly wage of $44.87, and the West Palm Beach Boca Raton area required a wage of $43.35. Meanwhile, the state's minimum wage is $14, while the average renter's wage is $24.27, according to the report. Areas in Florida with the highest housing wages where rents are most expensive. According to the report, the most expensive areas in Florida were as follows, ranked by the housing wages required to afford a two-bedroom apartment at fair market rent without a given renter having to spend 30% of their income on housing. Monroe County, $48.15. Miami Beach, Kendall, HUD Metro, that's FMR area, $46.85. Fort Lauderdale, HUD Metro FMR area is $44.87. West Palm Beach, Boca Raton, HUD Metro FMR area is $43.35. And Naples, Marco Island Metropolitan Statistical Area, $38.19. Sarah Perkel is a South Florida Connect reporter for the USA Today Network Florida Connect team. 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That's the magic number. That's what I learned here. And I've heard that too. You know, about one third of your income, not more, should go to housing to stay afloat and live a somewhat comfortable life.
1: Amazing.
2: Well, a man gets 29 years for child porn overseas. He'll be supervised for the rest of his life. This from Steve Patterson. A one-time St. Augustine businessman should serve 29 years in federal prison for trying to pay people in the Philippines to molest children on video for him, a judge has decided. After prison, 44-year-old Jack Diamond Leach will stay under supervised release the rest of his life, registered as a sex offender, and pay $103,000 in restitution to child victims. U.S. District Judge Wendy Berger ruled on July 21st. Leach exchanged 1,287 messages with child traffickers in the Philippines between November 2023 and March 24. The release said that in one exchange in November 2023, Leach stated, "I like 3, 5, and 8-year-old. The trafficker responded, among other things, "I can get that age." In December 2023, Leach sent the trafficker $160 to produce and send video of a child being sexually abused. It also said Leach tried to have traffickers molest two other children on camera to create videos. Leach, the former owner of Diamond Technology Solutions, was arrested in May 2025 and has been locked up since then. He was indicted in June 25 and pleaded guilty in October to attempted production of child pornography, a charge carrying a prison term ranging from 15 to 30 years. Despite being involved in child pornography, Leach evidently presented a very different face to others. Yeah. Well.
0: Well, do we have anything to end on a lighter note? Maybe pickles? That would be pickles, not pickleball or pickles in a jar, but pickles are.
2: We got a pickle.
0: Favorite we got cartoon. A pickles. Yeah. I feel like laughing. The show off the
2: Earl is sitting on the front stoop with his grandson, and he said to his grandson, "Have you read any good books lately?" And he responded, "No, but I looked at one of Grandma's old photo albums." And Earl says, "Really? Did you find anything interesting?" And his grandson says, "Yeah, you and Grandma used to be people." He's always good. Yeah.
0: That's,
2: you can rely on pickles.
0: No, that's what I'm talking about.
2: Well, you've been listening to the WJCT Radio Reading Service for today, which is Friday, July 24th, providing local news from the Florida Times Union and WJCT's own Jacksonville Today. 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
1: Butch Farizzi
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1: My name is Francis Goodman, and we're here at my farm in south central Wisconsin. We've got 45 cows that we milk.
2: It's late afternoon in the green farmland of Wisconsin. The cows are coming in to be milked. The calves are waiting to be fed. Farmers here work long, hard days. Many families struggle to pay their bills and keep their farms. 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That's why Francis and other farmers started Scenic Central, a cooperative that helps them earn better prices for their milk.
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4: 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Rain and thunderstorms Saturday, highs in the 80s. Mostly sunny and breezy Sunday with afternoon thunderstorms, highs in the low 90s.
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6: This is the Washington Post for Friday, the 7th of August, 2026. This is Drew and Mike. We'll be reading from the front section of today's edition. Trump privately tells donors to back Vance while publicly keeping 2028 open. This is an article by Natalie Allison and Isaac Arnsdorf. President Donald Trump recently told donors in private that he wants to see his vice president win the 2028 presidential election, a sign that he is open to publicly backing J.D. Vance, even as some advisors caution that Trump has yet to settle firmly on a successor. At the end of the day, we need to elect J.D., Trump said during an Oval Office meeting with donors roughly 2 weeks ago, according to two people with knowledge of the comments who spoke on the condition of anonymity because they were not authorized to discuss the matter. The private remark contrasts with Trump's rhetoric over the past year, publicly egging on a contest for his favor between Vance and Secretary of State Marco Rubio. He has openly mused that the two would make a good joint ticket and has repeatedly declined to specify who he would prefer to see at the top. Even as Trump buoyed his vice president to donors in the Oval Office, though, he was still peppering people around him with questions about Vance versus Rubio. One White House official said the president quizzed staff about the two men on a Marine One ride late last month. An advisor to the president with direct knowledge of Trump's comment to donors said that Trump has privately resolved that Vance will be the heir to the GOP, but that it is too early to determine when Vance will announce his candidacy or when Trump will publicly endorse him. Six other Trump world advisors and allies, however, cautioned that they aren't convinced the president had settled on Vance, noting that Trump tells different things to different people and could still change his mind about an endorsement for 2028. Trump aides widely agree that the president will delay endorsing to avoid appearing to be a lame duck. Anyone assuming it's a lock is just getting way ahead of themselves or just doesn't know the president very well, said one official with knowledge of Trump's recent Vance Rubio poll on Marine One. Vance has not confirmed his plans. People who have spoken to him about the matter told the Washington Post earlier this year that he had not yet made a decision. One person close to Vance said he would delay a call until after the birth of his fourth child, who arrived July 19th. Vance told CBS in June that he would discuss the matter with his wife after the midterms, but said he had no doubt that the President of the United States is going to be very supportive of whatever decision he makes. He has repeatedly said that he is focused on his current job and that he is good friends with Rubio. But the prospect of a succession fight has already generated some of the tensions of a heated primary, with donors, activists, and other party figures passionately speaking out for or against Vance. Much depends on the midterms. A poor showing for Republicans could embolden challengers to run against Trump's choice and be more critical of his administration. Vance or Rubio could be vulnerable to intra-party attacks that Republicans would not levy against Trump himself, a dynamic already on display online as right-wing influencers target the vice president over the Iran war. Trump enjoys game show-style drama, and advisors say he is loath to yield the spotlight to his preferred successor. The president has had fun toying with Vance and Rubio, as well as with the press, by hyping up the competition for his blessing, much as he did when deciding to on his running mate between the same two men in 2024. Trump has also delighted in floating himself for a third presidential term, regularly sharing Trump

0: 2028 graphics on social media and joking about the prospect at rallies, even as those close to him confirm he's not serious about it. During the 2024 running mate contest, and now, Rubio had the backing of most pre-Trump GOP donors. Vance is more aligned with the younger MAGA coalition and returned Trump to power in 2024, but is now at risk of fraying. He has also spent his vice presidency developing relationships with party benefactors to fundraise for the GOP. Vance has done a lot of political work in the last year and a half, said the Trump advisor with knowledge of his recent comment to donors. Lately, Vance impressed Trump by negotiating a June ceasefire deal with Iran, leading a task force to crack down on fraud in federal benefits and parrying a range of media interviews for his book tour in June, the advisor said. Even though the ceasefire deal collapsed in July, Vance advisors believe that his role in the talks was a political win. The agreement he negotiated was popular, whereas voters widely disapprove of Trump's handling of the war. Rubio, by contrast, has served in multiple key administration roles, none of which lend themselves to politics. Legally and logistically, a Secretary of State or a National Security Advisor, a role Rubio also occupies, would not be able to run for president while serving. Rubio recoils at any discussion of 2028 and has recently reduced his media availability to avoid facing more questions about it that would inevitably stir further chatter, a person close to him said. But Rubio's team briefly increased speculation about his ambitions earlier this year when they produced a widely shared video of him giving a campaign-style monologue while holding a press briefing. In some internal conversations, the person said, Rubio has alluded to his remaining time in office, implying he intends to serve out the term. He does not have a campaign in waiting or political operation ready to assemble. The Trump advisor said that Trump still would like to see Rubio on a joint ticket with Vance, and the president regularly praises Rubio, but that it is unclear whether Rubio would actually want the role of Vance's running mate. A Rubio spokesman declined to comment. Mike?
1: Thanks, Drew. Under Trump, 90% of ambassador nominations have gone to political supporters. More than any other president in recent history, Donald Trump is relying on wealthy donors and political loyalists rather than career diplomats to fill ambassadorships, a Washington Post analysis found by Adam Taylor, Apurva Mahajan, and Jenny Yeh. The position of U.S. ambassador to Egypt has been held by a career diplomat for decades, but in June, the Trump administration proposed a change, nominating a political donor and lawyer who provided legal representation to rioters who attacked the U.S. Capitol on January 6, 2021. Nick Oberheiden, 48, has no formal diplomatic experience. Born in Germany, he has no public link to Egypt either. However, his law firm has defended clients aligned with the administration, and he has donated roughly $1.3 million to political committees that have supported President Donald Trump's reelection, according to a Washington Post analysis of ambassador nominations and campaign finance data. The nomination illustrates how Trump, more than any president in recent history, is relying on wealthy donors and political loyalists to fill ambassadorships at U.S. embassies worldwide. The Post analysis showed, it comes as the president has overseen a broader shakeup at the State Department, marking a shift away from apolitical norms that have guided American foreign policy for decades, former diplomats and other observers say. Oberheiden did not respond to a request for a comment. As of Wednesday, the State Department had not published a certificate of competency for him. Such documents are provided to Congress to explain an individual's suitability for the role to which they've been nominated. The Dallas-based lawyer, whose clients often are involved in federal investigations, told D Magazine last year that he would love to serve as a diplomat and make a difference in peace negotiations. He's made deep connections in Republican politics. Mike Pompeo, Secretary of State in Trump's first administration, is listed as an affiliated lawyer to the website of Oberheiden's firm and his social media pages show him interacting with the president, his family, and other senior administration officials. When asked about Trump's turn toward political donors for jobs typically held by career diplomats, Anna Kelly, a White House spokeswoman, praised the president's foreign policy team and asserted in a written statement that all of his ambassadors are extraordinarily well qualified and have played an important role in advancing the America First agenda. Kelly did not address specific questions about Oberheiden or other donors nominated for ambassadorships. Dating to his first term as president, Trump has taken a disruptive approach to managing America's global interests and viewed some career diplomats as part of an adversarial deep state bent on impeding his foreign policy goals, observers say. He has relied heavily on friends and family, such as real estate magnate Steve Witkoff and son-in-law Jared Kushner, to advance his agenda in the second term. In selecting donors and loyalists for ambassadorships, the president is flouting a 1980 law that states that only people with diplomatic experience should serve in such roles and that these assignments should not be used as political patronage. But the law is seen as merely advisory due to the president's constitutional right to make political appointments, said Ryan Scovel, a president at Marquette University, a professor, rather, at Marquette University who has studied ambassador nominations. While presidents of both parties have rewarded some campaign donors with diplomatic postings, often reserving coveted slots for them in Western Europe or the Caribbean, Trump has named far more political nominees to posts traditionally held by career diplomats, the Post analysis showed. His administration also has left more than 100 diplomatic missions without a confirmed leader, including key postings in Russia, Germany, and Saudi Arabia. Trump nominees awaiting Senate confirmation make up nearly a third of the vacancies, according to data maintained by the nonpartisan American Foreign Service Association. John Dinkelman, the AFSA's president, said that while many political appointees perform well, government personnel with diplomatic experience are being passed over for candidates with political or financial ties to the president. There's a place for the benefactor on the hospital board. The problem comes when the benefactors outnumber the surgeons in the operating room, said Dinkelman, a former Foreign Service officer who served in Republican and Democratic administrations. He was among hundreds of career diplomats forced out by the Trump administration last year. Of the 102 nominees put forward by the administration to fill ambassador positions as of Wednesday, 90% are political nominees, according to the Post's analysis of the AFSA's data. It's a significant break with recent precedent. In each administration, since President Gerald Ford's, more than half of all ambassadorships went to career Foreign Service officers. Under President Joe Biden, career officials accounted for 60% of ambassador nominees at this stage in his presidency. Of about 90 ambassadors now in office, less than a third, 25, are career diplomats, most left over from the Biden administration, the data shows. A State Department spokesman, Tommy Pigott, confirmed that the Trump administration is well on track to have more political nominations confirmed in its first 2 years than the Biden administration had in the same period. If Oberheiden is confirmed for the Egypt post, he would join other donors sent to an embassy long led by career diplomats. In the Philippines, for instance, the U.S. ambassador is Lee Lipton, owner of Benny's on the Beach, a restaurant in Palm Beach, Florida. Lipton, a friend of the president and member of his Mar-a-Lago club, donated roughly $10,000 to Trump-supporting political committees ahead of the 2024 election, the Post analysis of campaign finance data showed. Bernie Navarro, the U.S. ambassador to Peru, is a real estate investment firm executive from Florida who is a friend of and long-standing donor to Secretary of State Marco Rubio. Navarro, who donated tens of thousands of dollars to other Republican causes during the last election cycle, also made a $1 million donation to Trump's inaugural committee after his reelection, according to records Navarro provided to Congress. Manila and Lima have not hosted politically appointed U.S. ambassadors in decades, The last one in Egypt was Richard H. Nolte, a Middle East academic who was nominated by President Lyndon B. Johnson, but served only a few weeks before his tenure was cut short by the 1967 war. Lipton and Navarro did not respond to requests for comment. While the State Department is required to publish competency certificates for its candidates, critics argue that they have become almost meaningless in the second Trump administration because the documents often lack information about the nominee's relevant experience and instead boast of the person's business success, said Kedrick Payne, Senior Director for Ethics at the advocacy group Campaign Legal Center. In response to questions about the competency certifications, the State Department said it was engaged with the Senate on what they may need to consider nominations. Supporters of political appointees say that in some cases, host nations prefer them. Trump has appointed trusted allies such as Tom Barrack and Sergio Gore to key posts in Ankara, Turkey, and New Delhi, respectively, where both have gained reputations for having considerable sway in Washington. The administration also has said that the business experience of its nominees is a strength. All ambassadors undergo training before assuming their posts. However, some career diplomats say that this does not compare to decades of expertise and deep knowledge of a nation's language and society. When a coup breaks out or an earthquake hits at 2 a.m., that experience is the difference between a coordinated American response and an improvised one, Dinkelman said. In recent years, several donors-turned-ambassadors have been criticized by the State Department's Office of Inspector General, which has examined allegations of impropriety that range from making insensitive comments and improper spending to damaging relations with their host country. Senator Jeanne Shaheen of New Hampshire, the Senate Foreign Relations Committee's top Democrat, accused the administration of retreating from the world stage by leaving ambassadorial postings vacant. China has ambassadors in nearly every country it has diplomatic relations with, advancing its interests at the expense of America's, she said in a statement. A senior State Department official, speaking on the condition of anonymity to discuss internal planning, said the administration intends to amend rules governing senior-level appointments that would allow for the faster promotion of qualified, though potentially more junior, career officials. This change and others would result in more career ambassadors, the official said. Under Rubio, the State Department has laid off hundreds of career officials and dismantled entire offices. Key managerial positions at the agency's headquarters in Washington are now headed by political appointees with no prior foreign policy experience, some still in their 20s. But the different approach to America's ambassadorial positions may be the most public example of how the Trump administration has changed the face of American diplomacy. About a third of Trump's non-career appointees have donated to committees aligned with him since 2023, according to the Post's analysis. This is similar to the Biden and first Trump administrations, but donors up for ambassadorships now have given far more money, about $35 million total, or more than double the combined donations to Biden and Trump previously, the analysis shows. More than a dozen appointees have donated at least $1 million since 2023 to committees aligned with Trump, compared with just one during Biden's presidency and one during Trump's first term, according to the Post's analysis. Arkansas businessman Warren Stevens, who was confirmed as ambassador to Britain last year, donated more than $9 million alone to committees supporting Trump in that time frame, the analysis showed. Other significant donors named to countries that have long been held by career diplomats include real estate mogul and philanthropist Melissa Argyros, who gave more than $2 million to pro-Trump committees, according to the Post's analysis of federal campaign data. Argyros now serves as U.S. ambassador to Latvia, the first political appointee there since George W. Bush's administration. Pigott, the State Department spokesman, called any suggestion that Trump has awarded ambassadorships based on political donations a lazy, recycled narrative. Unlike the politicians of the past, he isn't bought by anyone, Pigott said. The United States is rare among developed nations in regularly selecting donors to lead diplomatic posts, even though the 1980 Foreign Service Act was designed to curtail the practice. The oversized role of campaign funding in the United States makes it unlikely that Congress will challenge the issue, said Scoville, the Marquette professor. At least in some of these cases, the very individuals who are making donations to the president are also making donations to senators, he said. About the data. Data on ambassador nominations comes from the American Foreign Service Association, a nonpartisan professional organization and labor union, and includes information spanning the last 10 presidential administrations. The Post analysis also includes contributions data reported to the Federal Election Commission by political committees and inaugural committees. Contribution dates range from January 1st of the year before a president's election until June 30th of that president's midterm year. The Post hand-verified FEC contributions from ambassador nominees by cross-referencing occupations and addresses. Drew?
0: Thank you. Senate panel votes to hold Anthony Fauci in contempt of Congress. This is an article by Dan Diamond and Anna Lisroy. A Senate committee voted Thursday to hold Anthony S. Fauci in contempt of Congress after the longtime infectious disease scientist declined to answer its questions and accused the committee chairman, Senator Rand Paul, a Republican from Kentucky, of trying to wrongly entrap him. The panel voted 8-7 to hold Fauci, who helped lead the nation's response to the coronavirus pandemic, in contempt after he repeatedly invoked his Fifth Amendment right not to testify in a hearing before the Senate's Government Oversight Committee last week. Thursday's vote fell along party lines, with Republicans voting to hold Fauci in contempt. Democrats repeatedly attempted to delay the outcome and were voted down by the GOP majority. Two Democrats were absent and voted against the resolution by proxy. Paul reiterated that he plans to refer the matter directly to the Justice Department for potential prosecution. After the hearing, he told reporters that he didn't know whether the department would act on the committee's referral, but that it would be hand-delivered Thursday to the Attorney General and a U.S. Attorney for the District of Columbia. Fauci has faced growing pressure and legal threats from Republicans, including Paul and others who accuse the 85-year-old doctor of covering up his agency's funding of risky coronavirus research in Wuhan, China, before the COVID-19 virus was detected in Wuhan in late 2019. Fauci has dismissed the claims as preposterous, and his allies say that he has been appropriately transparent about virus funding and the possibility of a laboratory origin for the pandemic. At the beginning of Thursday's meeting, Paul argued that Fauci had no legitimate reason to sidestep the committee's questions, in part because President Joe Biden issued a preemptive pardon to Fauci before Biden left office. Biden said that Fauci had not committed wrongdoing, but was at risk of prosecution from the incoming Trump administration. Dr. Fauci faced no risk of federal prosecution, Paul said. All he had to do was tell the truth. Senator Gary Peters from Michigan, the top Democrat on the panel, responded that the contempt vote would harm the committee's ability to conduct future investigations. The committee's work depends on the legitimacy of our investigations and a recognition by witnesses, courts, and the public that Congress is exercising its powers dutifully, Peters said. The contempt resolution before us today puts all of that at risk. Peters also argued the full Senate, not just the committee, should determine whether to refer the resolution to the Justice Department. It is unlikely the measure would clear the full Senate because it would need support from some Democrats to clear the 60-vote filibuster. David Shurtler, a lawyer for Fauci, called Thursday's committee vote a crude political stunt intended to punish Dr. Fauci for exercising his constitutional rights. It is shameful and wrong that Senator Paul is abusing his power by trying to weaponize the Justice Department against an honorable public servant, Shurtler said in a statement. Asked by a reporter in the Oval Office later Thursday whether the Justice Department should prosecute Fauci, President Donald Trump pointed to the prosecutions of two former advisors, Stephen K. Bannon and Peter Navarro. The two men served jail time after the House voted to hold them in contempt, in criminal contempt of Congress, for defying congressional subpoenas related to the investigations into the January 6, 2021 attack on the Capitol by a pro-Trump mob. Trump said he would have pardoned them. What Fauci did is far more serious than a lot of crimes, frankly, Trump said. Senator Ron Johnson, a Republican from Wisconsin, on Wednesday night said that he had obtained a copy of Fauci's government phone from the Trump administration ahead of the vote. Hopefully, this device will address many of the questions he refused to answer at last week's hearing. Johnson, the chairman of the Senate's Permanent Subcommittee on Investigations, wrote on social media. Paul and Johnson have spent years criticizing Fauci's guidance during the coronavirus pandemic, such as his encouragement of vaccine mandates and social distancing. Johnson had been seeking to obtain the retired government scientist's phone for months, according to two people who spoke on the condition of anonymity because they were not authorized to comment publicly. The Department of Health and Human Services, now led by fellow Fauci critics, including Health Secretary Robert F. Kennedy Jr., turned over the copy of Fauci's phone, Johnson wrote on social media. The iPhone is a copy of the device Fauci used during his time at HHS, Johnson's office said. HHS also turned over years of Fauci's personal diary entries that were collected from government servers, Kennedy and Paul have previously said. A representative for Fauci declined to comment. The Wall Street Journal first reported that Johnson had obtained a copy of Fauci's phone. The health department turned over a copy of Fauci's government phone as part of a larger collection of data accumulated from devices that the doctor used during his long government career, according to two people with knowledge of lawmakers' investigation who spoke on the condition of anonymity because they were not authorized to comment. Paul subpoenaed Fauci earlier this year, saying that the longtime National Institutes of Health official had not been forthcoming about the possible laboratory origins of COVID-19 along with other pandemic matters. Fauci has denied Paul's allegations and has said he already sat for extensive interviews, including 21 hours of testimony in 2024, with a House subcommittee investigating the government's pandemic response. The only conclusion I can reach is that the sole reason he is calling me before this committee is to get me to say something, anything, that can vindicate his repeated public pledges that I end up, in his words, behind bars, Fauci said last week, before announcing his plan to invoke the Fifth Amendment. Lawmakers in both parties have moved in recent years to hold current and former government officials in contempt of Congress, including the House votes to hold Bannon and Navarro in contempt of Congress in 2021 and 2022. The votes were largely along party lines, with Democrats and several Republicans voting to hold Bannon and Navarro in contempt, and the remaining 200-plus Republicans opposed. But Bannon and Navarro claimed that their decisions not to testify were by Trump's invocation of executive privilege. House Republicans in 2023 also teed up a contempt vote against then-FBI Director Christopher A. Wray, but canceled it after reaching an agreement to reveal more details about allegations against Biden. The Senate has taken such actions less frequently. In 2024, the Senate voted unanimously to hold Steward Health Care CEO Ralph DeTore in criminal contempt of Congress for defying a congressional subpoena to testify, the first time since 1971 that the Senate had asked the Justice Department to pursue criminal contempt charges against an individual, lawmakers said. Democrats called Thursday's contempt vote against Fauci a disgraceful way to approach a career NIH scientist who spent more than five decades in public service. Fauci left government at the end of 2022. These attacks upon Dr. Fauci, it's not just about him, Senator Andy Kim, a Democrat from New Jersey, said in last week's hearing, warning that the session was sending signals that other researchers, scientists, and healthcare workers could face attacks if they don't get in line with political priorities. Democrats have also said that Republicans wrongly handled their investigation of Fauci leading up to last week's hearing. Peters has accused Paul of not permitting Democrats to take part in a planned transcribed interview with Fauci earlier this year. Paul also has repeatedly said he believes that Fauci belongs in prison. Rather than attempting to work together to pursue areas of shared concern, you have directed your investigative efforts at Dr. Fauci in a manner that appears to be pursuing an outcome that you have prejudged, Peters wrote to Paul in a June 9th public letter. Peters has contrasted Paul's approach to Fauci with a bipartisan investigation of biosafety and potential laboratory leaks that the two senators launched in 2024 when Peters was chairman, committee chairman. Democrats and Republicans have also disagreed over the purpose of last week's hearing when Fauci invoked the Fifth Amendment more than 100 times. Paul and other GOP lawmakers have said that it was a necessary step for accountability around the government's pandemic response and that Fauci's response demonstrated he was evading questions. Fauci's allies, Democratic lawmakers, and others, including some Republicans who served with him in past administrations, asked whether it was appropriate for GOP lawmakers to spend several hours peppering Fauci with controversial questions he had already said he would not answer. One former GOP aide pointed to a 2011 ethics opinion issued by the District of Columbia Bar, an organization that guides lawyers on professional conduct. According to the D.C. Bar, congressional staff lawyers should not force a witness to testify if they will only invoke the Fifth Amendment, because that creates a situation where a witness can be wrongly harassed and embarrassed. Senate Republicans last week publicly discussed whether Fauci could be held in contempt for refusing to answer questions after making an opening statement. Senator James Lankford, a Republican from Oklahoma, noted a 2013 episode in the House in which an IRS official made an opening statement and then invoked her Fifth Amendment right to not answer questions about whether her agency had wrongly targeted conservative groups. The GOP-led House concluded that the official had waived her Fifth Amendment rights by making an opening statement, and she was ultimately found in contempt. Kimberly Ham, who served as general counsel to then-House Speaker Kevin McCarthy and is now a partner at Morrison Foerster, questioned whether Fauci's opening statement was sufficient grounds to bring a contempt charge. "It's hard for me to see that he substantively waived his Fifth Amendment right," she said, noting the brevity of his statements. Ham also said Senate committees conducting investigation had additional tools, such as providing immunity to witnesses that could have helped Paul get answers from Fauci. "An immunity order would allow you to get that information, and it would give the witness some comfort," Ham said. Mike?
1: Thanks, Drew. White House drafting order on vaccines and autism despite pollsters' warnings. The effort underscores President Donald Trump's determination to elevate vaccine policy even as a federal judge has halted Health Secretary Robert F. Kennedy Jr.'s sweeping vaccine overhaul, by Rachel Rubin, Lena H. Sun, and Dan Diamond. White House officials are drafting an executive order focused on the childhood vaccine schedule and autism, according to four people familiar with the matter. The order would continue to spotlight a divisive issue that Republican pollsters have warned carries political risk ahead of November's midterm elections, and would follow the confirmation of a new CDC director who has promised to uphold the scientific integrity of the agency. The aim is to focus on the vaccine schedule, research around autism, and parental choice, according to three people familiar with the matter, who, like others, spoke on the condition of anonymity to share internal deliberations. Further details and timing of the order remain unclear and is subject to change. The effort underscores President Donald Trump's determination to elevate vaccine policy within the administration, even as a federal judge has halted Health Secretary Robert F. Kennedy Jr.'s sweeping overhaul on this front, including changes to the childhood immunization schedule. The development also comes after a federal advisory committee on autism last month released a draft update to a federal strategic plan that sets priorities for autism research and serves as a blueprint for federal research funding. In a statement Thursday, White House spokesman Kush Desai said, "President Trump has been clear. America must have the best childhood vaccine schedule in the world." He added, "The administration remains steadfastly committed to delivering on this presidential priority with gold standard science for the countless parents whose questions and concerns about vaccinations have been ignored or mocked. Trump has questioned whether the number of childhood vaccines can cause autism, despite decades of research finding no link. At a cabinet meeting last week, Trump asked Kennedy for an update on autism research. 'We will have an answer for you,' Kennedy replied. Kennedy, the founder of a prominent anti-vaccine group, has long disparaged vaccines and argued that they have not been properly studied, including during an appearance on CNN over the weekend. The comments have alarmed medical experts who say commonly administered shots are safe and effective. In recent months, Kennedy has publicly leaned into his health department's quest to improve food and drug pricing instead of vaccines. But behind the scenes, Kennedy's allies are continuing work to reshape the federal apparatus guiding vaccines, including crafting studies to research a wide range of vaccine-related questions, including whether routine immunizations are linked to autism, autoimmune disorders, and other medical conditions. After a federal judge halted the Department of Health and Human Services' reduction of immunizations in the childhood schedule, the Trump administration released an executive order in late May directing the Health Department to realign the schedule with other developed countries that recommend fewer shots. It was not immediately clear how the new executive order would differ from the earlier directive. It's a personal issue for him. Trump last year announced moves that he said would combat the rise of autism in the United States. The president in September warned pregnant mothers against taking Tylenol and touted the potential of leucovorin as an autism treatment. "I told them we have to find out the causes of the condition," Trump said, flanked by Kennedy and other administration officials at the White House. The warnings from Trump and U.S. health officials on acetaminophen, the active ingredient in Tylenol, and hundreds of other medications represented a major shift in public health guidance. Research has yet to bear out the president's claims on Tylenol and leucovorin. Trump has privately questioned why his administration has yet to release new recommendations on vaccines and urged his deputies to move faster, according to two people who spoke on the condition of anonymity to describe internal discussions. The Wall Street Journal first reported that Trump was pushing to prioritize the study of vaccines and autism. "It's a personal issue for him," said one of the people, an administration official with knowledge of Trump's comments. Trump has repeatedly invoked his own theories on the rise in autism, shaped by conversation with friends and advocates. Trump has previously said that he and his wife, First Lady Melania Trump, deliberately spaced out childhood vaccines for their 20-year-old son, Barron. Trump has repeatedly pressed Kennedy on his agency's autism efforts in public, cabinet meetings, including 5 minutes of back and forth during an October meeting. "I'm addressing it the best I can as a non-doctor, but I'm a man of common sense," Trump said then. Never betray the science. On Wednesday, the Senate confirmed Erica Schwartz to helm the Centers for Disease Control and Prevention, which makes recommendations on vaccines. The CDC has been without a permanent leader for most of Trump's second term. Susan Menares, who served in the role for less than a month, told senators she was fired last year after Kennedy pressured her to support changes to the childhood vaccine schedule. During her confirmation hearing, Schwartz was repeatedly pressed by senators on whether she would defend the CDC's scientific integrity if political directives conflicted with the evidence. She pledged that she would never betray the science, but stopped short of saying she would publicly oppose Kennedy if he directed the agency to take actions she believed were unsupported by scientific evidence. Schwartz said she had not received a CDC webpage that suggests a connection between childhood vaccines and autism, and declined to say whether it should be removed. She said, however, that the existing medical evidence does not support a link. In July, the Interagency Autism Coordinating Committee released a 336-page draft strategic plan. Some advocates say the draft from the Federal Autism Advisory Committee shifts the field toward investigating autism as a result of medical injury, despite decades of research showing that autism is primarily rooted in genetics and early brain development. Although the plan does not explicitly identify vaccine as a cause of autism, critics say references to a potential exposure or biological event that might lead to autism echoes the framework long advanced by Kennedy and others who have promoted the debunked claim that vaccines cause autism. The Autism Advisory Committee was reconstituted earlier this year by Kennedy, who appointed members who have echoed his controversial views and advocated for unproven treatments. The draft strategic plan doesn't mention or describe the cause of medical injury, but we can read between the lines, said Allison Singer, president of the Autism Science Foundation. The president and the HHS secretary have been very vocal in the past about their belief that vaccines cause autism, as have several public members of the new federal IACC in their past statements, despite overwhelming scientific evidence to the contrary. Singer said the concern is less about what the draft says than the research agenda it establishes. Current research suggests that autism is largely written into our biology. Scientists have identified hundreds of genetic variants that collectively shape the developing brain. The evidence now points more clearly in one direction. Autism begins before birth and is not caused by vaccines or any single environmental factor. Vaccines are the one environmental factor that have been studied most extensively, she said, and large studies across multiple countries have found no evidence that they cause autism. But an executive order linking childhood vaccines to autism could be viewed as providing backup ammunition and other legal document, one administration official said on background, to revisit vaccine-related research in a final version of the strategic plan. Kennedy is slated to visit the Atlanta-based CDC on Friday, where he will participate in a ceremony marking the first anniversary of a gunman spraying hundreds of bullets at the agency's headquarters. Investigators said the gunman appeared motivated by distrust of coronavirus vaccines. Drew.
0: Thank you. Iran says Hormuz deal with Oman won't fully reopen Strait. This is an article by Susanna George. While Iran and Oman appear to be nearing an agreement to manage traffic through the Strait of Hormuz, Iranian officials are now warning that the deal will not fully open the crucial waterway. The news injected fresh uncertainty into negotiations that President Donald Trump previously described positively. Oil prices jumped Thursday following Tehran's comments. Brent crude, the international benchmark, rose about 4% to $82 per barrel. Prices previously had fallen about 8% after the Trump administration expressed optimism over talks. The status of the strait through which a fifth of the world's oil travels has emerged as one of the most contentious issues between Iran and the United States. Iran effectively closed the waterway, which connects the Persian Gulf to the Indian Ocean and the wider world, days after the United States and Israel launched their war in February. Now, as the Trump administration pushes Iran to allow traffic through the choke point to return to pre-war levels, Tehran is using its hold to extract further concessions. When Iran and the United States agreed in June to halt fighting and begin peace talks, it was the deal's vague language regarding the strait that caused it to collapse. Iran and Oman, a U.S. ally, have agreed that incoming ships will enter through Iranian territorial waters and outgoing ships will exit through Omani waters, Tehran has said. Such an arrangement would formalize Iranian control of the waterway. It's unclear whether the Trump administration would accept it. Any temporary routes will be without any impediments, meaning no approvals or permissions and no tolls or charges, the U.S. official told the Washington Post. The Strait of Hormuz is an international waterway, and no party controls the lanes or the ability to transit through them. The official spoke on the condition of anonymity under rules set by the administration. Trump threatened Tehran Sunday with the biggest attack since World War II, but said the following day he had decided to give diplomacy more time. On Monday, Trump said the talks were Iran's last chance at a deal. On Tuesday, he said a lot of progress has been made. Iran has denied being in direct talks with the United States. The negotiations with Oman, Tehran says, are independent of Washington. The discussions were approaching the final stage, Iranian Deputy Foreign Minister Kazem Garabadi said Wednesday, but he cautioned that Tehran still has outstanding demands. The United States must end its blockade of Iran's ports, address sanctions it imposed on Tehran after the truce collapsed, resume talk over Iran's frozen assets, and address continued violence in Lebanon, where Hezbollah, a Tehran proxy, is fighting with Israel, Garibabadi said, according to Iran's state-run Islamic Republic news agency. This understanding does not mean the complete opening of the Strait of Hormuz, but rather a new and different model, Garibabadi said. Under the new setup, he said a significant part of ship traffic would pass through Iranian waters. Iran and Oman also discussed the establishment of a joint coordination center between Iran and Oman to direct maritime traffic, in which the neighbors would obtain the necessary information from vessels that want to enter and exit. There was no mention of charging fees or tolls in the summary the IRNA published of Garibabadi's remarks. Maritime law forbids countries from imposing tolls for the use of a naturally occurring strait, but Iranian officials said during previous stages of the conflict that they would look to charge a service fee. In the talks with Oman, Reuters reported Wednesday, Iran is seeking fees between 5% and 7% of the price of a ship's cargo. If traffic returned to pre-war levels, such a system would generate $52 million per day, or $19 billion in the first year, according to Gregory Brew, a senior analyst with the Eurasia Group. Over time, Brew noted, traffic is expected to decline as more countries build out pipelines and other infrastructure that will allow them to bypass the strait. Tehran and Washington are both under pressure to reach an agreement. The U.S. blockade of Iranian ports is delaying the country's economic recovery. Iran is already displaying signs of growing economic pain that risks triggering social unrest. The longer the strait is closed, meanwhile, the greater the risk of serious economic pain in the United States. After the most recent violence, gas prices rose to over $4 a gallon. Analysts warn of future larger spikes as markets run out of ways to adapt to diminished supply. Mike?
1: Thanks, Drew. Senate Democrats probe Korean firm's $2 million payment to Trump Company. Base Company Limited was fighting a trade case before the Commerce Department at the time of the payment by Kat Zakrzewski. Senate Democrats on Wednesday demanded that a South Korean company explain why it paid $2 million to President Donald Trump's holding company while it was embroiled in a trade dispute with his administration, writing that the transaction raises significant concerns about pay-to-play politics and the potential for bribery. The payment from Base Group Limited was described in the president's June financial disclosure as part of a letter of intent and a non-refundable development fee. Base Group is a key investor in Korea Aluminum, one of several companies that the Commerce Department accused of circumventing tariffs imposed on Chinese aluminum. If Base Group were attempting to buy influence with President Trump in an effort to secure lower tariffs or special interest exemptions for Korea aluminum, it would be a particular egregious example of Trump administration corruption, wrote Democratic Senators Elizabeth Warren of Massachusetts, Richard Blumenthal of Connecticut, and Andy Kim of New Jersey in a letter first reported by the Washington Post. The probe offers a preview of how Democrats might leverage their power in Congress if they regain the House of Representatives or the Senate in the midterms. As they accuse the Trump administration of corruption on the campaign trail, Democrats have launched multiple probes into the Trump family's business empire and corporations that have sought to curry favor with the administration. Trump's expansive portfolio and the global transactions of his family business have no other parallel in modern American history, creating unprecedented ethical questions. In the past month, Warren and other Democrats have also launched investigations into a Trump family's cryptocurrency venture and a new paid service that will give investors faster access to Trump's market-moving social media posts. On Wednesday, she sent a letter to Commerce Secretary Howard Lutnick asking whether the administration's decision to ease export controls on the United Arab Emirates was influenced by UAE-linked investments in the Trump family's crypto venture. The Trump Organization said on Wednesday night that the payment from Base Group was related to an August 2025 letter of intent for the management of a golf course. base group was selected based solely on its experience and the extraordinary quality and location of the project, the statement said. Any suggestion that this transaction was driven by anything other than legitimate business considerations is pure fiction, a Trump Organization spokesperson said. The White House and base group did not immediately respond to requests for comments about the investigation. The Commerce Department issued a preliminary finding shortly after the president's financial disclosure was released that would impose a 105% tariff on exports from Korean aluminum, nearly four times the current rate. It is the Trump administration, if the Trump administration were to provide relief from these penalties, it would represent a substantial financial windfall for base group, the senators wrote. The White House told the Post in July that the payment from the South Korean company was not a conflict of interest, stating that the Commerce Department's probe had been governed by a transparent quasi-judicial process that is laid out in statute. Further, all of the president's assets are held in fully discretionary accounts managed by independent third-party financial institutions, White House spokesman Kush Desai said in a statement. The Trump Organization, the Commerce Department, Base, and Korea Aluminum have not responded to the Post's inquiries about the payment. The New York Times first reported the transaction. The Democratic senators wrote that the payment fits a pattern of companies receiving favorable policy outcomes following donations to entities associated with the president, including his campaign fund and ballroom project. They cited tariff exemptions granted to Apple after CEO Tim Cook donated $1 million to the president's inauguration celebrations. Drew?
0: Thank you. HHS proposes cutting many federal education and health guidelines for Head Start. This is an article by Todd Wallach. The Trump administration unveiled a proposal Thursday to overhaul the regulations for Head Start, the early education program that serves roughly 700,000 children across the country. The proposal would eliminate many existing federal rules, shifting some authority to states and local authorities, add new dietary and physical fitness requirements for students, and cap administration overhead payments. The changes could free up $2.2 billion to serve as many as 268,000 more children, administration officials said. It's a program that works for the most vulnerable, of course, kids in our society, Health and Human Services Secretary Robert F. Kennedy Jr. told reporters, and it's really important we protect it. Over the past few weeks, reports that the administration planned to eliminate many federal regulations have alarmed some Head Start advocates about the future of the program. In June, a report from the Conservative Heritage Foundation called on the administration to deregulate the program and eventually eliminate it altogether. And an early draft of a White House budget last year reportedly proposed zeroing out the budget for Head Start, though the final version maintained funding for the program after widespread pushback. Also last year, the Government Accountability Office found President Donald Trump's administration improperly withheld about $825 million from Head Start for months. The Republican administration, however, said the latest proposal is intended to eliminate red tape, cut administrative costs, and create more flexibility for programs. We built this rule around trusting local leaders to make the decisions that are best for their local community, said HHS Assistant Secretary Alex Adams, who leads the Administration for Children and Families. Administration officials said the proposal would also strengthen dietary regulations to provide nutrient-dense whole foods for children and require sites to give students at least 30 minutes of physical activity for every 3 to 5 hours in the classroom. They also said they hope to free up enough money to serve more children by eliminating other regulations and reducing the cap on administrative costs from 15% to 5%. If we get this proposed rule right, we will grow the number of Head Start spots, Adams said. Officials said the proposal would preserve requirements that programs involve families and children's learning and recognize parents as children's primary teachers. Senator Patty Murray, a Democrat from Washington, a longtime advocate for Head Start, immediately blasted the proposal to remove many federal regulations. After Congress and the nation forcefully rejected Trump's efforts to destroy Head Start, this administration now wants to quietly gut Head Start by eliminating the basic health and safety standards our kids rely on, she said in a statement. Kari Garvin, who oversaw the Head Start program during the Biden administration, said he was deeply concerned by the Trump administration's plans to eliminate many regulations, including those governing class size and teacher compensation. It's the health, safety, and quality benchmarks that the federal standards bring, Garvin said. He said the HHS proposal would take the program backwards significantly. The American Civil Liberties Union said in a statement that doing away with the regulations would violate the laws governing Head Start. This proposed rule is an illegal attempt to dismantle the Head Start program by removing the very standards that Congress required to be in place to ensure children receive high-quality early education and comprehensive services, said Ming-Ki Chu, deputy director of the ACLU Women's Rights Project. The administration cannot defy the laws that Congress wrote simply because it disagrees. The administration said it plans to formally publish the proposal in the Federal Register on Friday, kicking off a 60-day public comment period. Administration officials would then need to review the comments and issue a final rule, a process that can take months. Any changes could be delayed even further if the ACLU or another organization challenges the move in court. This will take a lot of time to implement, said Tommy Sheridan, deputy director of the National Head Start Association, a nonprofit that advocates for Head Start. The Head Start program was started more than 60 years ago as part of President Lyndon B. Johnson's War on Poverty. Local sites typically provide free early education, child care, health screenings, and other services for children up to 5 years old from low-income families. Though it has an educational component, Head Start is overseen by HHS, not the Education Department. Research on the program has found mixed results. A federal study of the modern Head Start program, at least in 2010, found most of the benefits faded by the end of first grade. But another study in 2022 found the children of former Head Start participants saw meaningful increases in wages and graduation rates as adults, suggesting the program may have a positive impact across generations. Some conservatives have long sought to eliminate the program, saying it hasn't produced enough tangible results to justify the annual $12 billion cost. While the program should sunset, it is reasonable at this point to deregulate the program and provide more autonomy to local operators, said Justin Butcher, acting director of the Center for Educational Policy at the Heritage Foundation. And with that, we're just about out of time. This has been Mike and Drew with the August 7th edition of the Washington Post. Please stay safe. Have fun. We'll catch up next week.
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2: 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Today, I'll be reading from May 25th, copyright 2026. Time USA LLC. And now I'll begin with Christopher Nolan's Odyssey. The Oscar-winning director takes on a tale of epic proportions by Eliana Doctorman. Christopher Nolan's Trojan Horse isn't a towering colossus looming over the coast of Troy. It's sinking, half-submerged. It looks less like a monument than a mistake, an offering to the gods already being claimed by the sea. Inside, filthy soldiers press up against the wood. They breathe through straws as the water rises, waiting in silence for the Trojans to drag the horse through their city's impenetrable walls. It's an audacious image, even for Nolan, the filmmaker who has most successfully fused artistic vision with commercial appeal in the modern era. If the horse were sinking into the sand and about to be swept away by the tide, the Trojans would never believe there would be anybody in there, says Nolan, pouring Earl Grey from a teapot wrapped in a geometric cozy at the bright but unassuming offices of his production company, Syncope. They would be rescuing this thing from the waves and dragging it into the city as a prize. It wouldn't be on wheels like a roller skate. He dreamed up this fallen horse not for his adaptation of Homer's The Odyssey, but for another film entirely. Nolan was in talks to direct 2004's Troy based on Homer's other epic, The Iliad. That fell through. But for more than 20 years, Nolan carried this vision through Gotham, through outer space, through Los Alamos. In 2023, Oppenheimer, his three-hour biopic about a physicist in existential crisis over the atomic bomb, grossed nearly $1 billion and won 7 Oscars. That gave me options, says Nolan, and what had never really been done is a cinematic telling of The Odyssey with all of the capacity of a large-scale Hollywood studio production. It's an odd gap in movie history. Arriving on July 17th, The Odyssey follows the Greek hero behind the Trojan horse on his 10-year journey home from war. Odysseus encounters a cyclops, sea monsters, and a sorceress who transforms men into animals, all rendered with minimal CGI and maximum ambition. It's the first feature-length film shot entirely on IMAX, and the scale is awe-inspiring, but it's ultimately a character study. It would have been enough to strap Matt Damon, who plays Odysseus, to a real ship's mast and sail him past sirens. In Nolan's version, Damon also has to perform an existential crisis as those sirens psychoanalyze him through song. Like the Trojan horse, the Odyssey can be enjoyed as pure spectacle, or it can be cracked open to reveal something deeply human. The script was very specific in what he was doing, Damon says. He's very faithful to Homer because that's not somebody you rewrite, but thematically, what he looked at was really interesting. Hollywood is in a precarious place. Movie theaters have been struggling to recover since the pandemic, and superheroes aren't performing like they used to. But directors like Ryan Coogler, Greta Gerwig, Jordan Peele, and Denis Villeneuve are proving that they can be as much of a draw as movie stars. Even among them, Nolan's films have achieved a rare can't-miss event status. Like his peers, he delivers clever narratives, stunning visuals, and A-list casts. But he also builds intricate

0: intricate plots with hidden details engineered to lure audiences back to the theater again and again. As the president of the Directors Guild, he champions the theatrical experience in an era when Hollywood has increasingly invested in streaming. The first posters for The Odyssey don't feature photos of the film's many stars, just Nolan's name in bold letters. There are a few directors working right now who demand the audience's attention in terms of going to see their films in the cinema, says NBC Universal chair Donna Langley, who greenlighted the movie. Chris has spent his career making films pushing the boundaries of cinema. It's why the ship carrying Odysseus and his crew had to be genuinely seaworthy, not only to withstand the chop of the Mediterranean in early spring, but also to sail from Morocco to Greece to Italy as production moved location. It's why cinematographer Hoyt van Hoytema rigged hundreds of portable LEDs to mimic the precise color temperature of firelight so Nolan could shoot in any direction during the midnight raid of Troy. It's why actor Bill Irwin, who voiced and puppeteered the robot in Interstellar, was hired to guide the performance of the mythical Cyclops. For Damon, it was the most rewarding experiences of his career. Movies like this are not getting made anymore. To do this without a green screen, the way that David Lean would have done it, I don't know anybody, with the exception of Chris, that's even trying to do that, he says. There aren't a lot of people in their mid-50s as protagonists in these epics. I looked at this like the last movie I'd ever do. It won't be, but you can forgive the dramatics. It's difficult to imagine him or any movie star making an old-school film of this magnitude ever again. Nolan, by reputation, is a solemn figure, a no-nonsense puzzle box auteur in a crisp waistcoat, a flask of tea tucked into his jacket pocket. Maybe it's his movies, with their intricate, sometimes confounding plots. Maybe it's because he operates with intimidating efficiency on set. Maybe it's that he's notoriously private. I've been asked not to describe syncope's offices. What I can say is the Nolan family dog nuzzles visitors if they are suspected of carrying food. Yet, over nearly 2 hours and 3 steaming mugs of tea, the spoiler-averse director is unexpectedly forthcoming. When I edge into territory I fear might trigger prickliness, he shrugs, says fair enough, and delves earnestly into production decisions that have launched 1,000 Reddit posts. Every time my cup runs low, he ferries a refill from the tea cart. When I spill, he reassures me as he blots up. Comparing Emily Wilson, Evie Rue, and Robert Fagel's translations of The Odyssey, I feel less like I'm interviewing a director than sitting in office hours with a particularly approachable professor. He has studied the period, and the film is aware of its historical moment. The Trojan War marks the end of the Bronze Age, and Greece is about to plunge into a dark age of fallen kingdoms and lost literacy. He has also studied the text and made several striking adaptation choices. Argus, Odysseus's loyal dog, has been promoted from a cameo to a bit player. Odysseus and his son Telemachus, Tom Holland, burdened by the legend of a father he doesn't remember, are given more time together. Circe, an archetype in Homer's version, gets a humanizing update thanks to Samantha Morton's unsettling yet sympathetic performance. And the reunion between Odysseus's fellow king Menelaus, John Bernthal, and his wife Helen, Lupita Nyong'o, the most beautiful woman in the world, blamed for starting the war after a Trojan prince spirited her away, has always felt too neatly resolved in the poem. Nolan complicates it, and in a twist, Nyong'o also plays Helen's sister, Clytemnestra, whose marriage to Menelaus' brother Agamemnon, Beni Safdi, is, to put it mildly, acrimonious. Nolan's attentiveness to his characters extends beyond the page. He famously forgoes a director's chair, preferring to stay close to his actors. When you're uncomfortable, and you are most of the time, physically, just by nature of what's required to get these shots, if you turn and look over your shoulder, he's no more than 5 feet away and doing the same thing without complaint, says Damon. There's something really nice about being a soldier in the foxhole and looking over and the general is right next to you. Damon endured the chute's most punishing conditions, blasted with hoses, hiking to the castle of Santa Caterina daily in Sicily, soaked by rain while filming the Hades scenes during Iceland's white nights. The joke was, at each location you'd think, well, the next location is going to be easier because normally on every movie there's a moment where it lets up. It just didn't. It was relentless, he says. He was relieved to reach a beach in Morocco for his final scenes, the sandy paradise where Odysseus encounters the nymph Calypso, Charlize Theron. It turned out to be like the kitesurfing capital of the world, he says. It was so windy, the sand was just ripping into our eyes, and there was absolutely nothing we could do to block the sand. Nolan could have faked it on a soundstage. I've developed a reputation for not liking visual effects, but you know, my films have won 3 Oscars for visual effects, he says, with a laugh. I know a lot about it, and I'm really fascinated by it, but I like to make films with a very grounded tone. That instinct took root early. Nolan was born in 1970 to an English advertising executive father and an American mother who was a flight attendant and English teacher. He split his early years between British boarding school and Evanston, Illinois, and fell in love with IMAX, watching documentaries in the Chicago Museum of Science and Industry's 5-story wraparound movie theater. His younger brother, Jonathan, became a collaborator on scripts like Memento, The Prestige, and The Dark Knight. Nolan met Emma Thomas on his first day at University College London. They ran the Film Society together and after graduating made his first feature, Following, out of pocket on a minuscule budget. Nolan demonstrated an early knack for problem solving. He shot near windows because he couldn't afford lighting. He gave his killer a hammer because he didn't think prop guns looked realistic. His ambition only grew. When we went on our honeymoon, he was talking about shooting on IMAX, says Thomas in a rare interview. And over time, he's gone from shooting one shot in The Prestige on IMAX just to try it out to the sequences in The Dark Knight and expanding and expanding. The Dark Knight redefined what a superhero film could be, eschewing camp for a gritty crime drama whose cool color palette, brooding hero, and anarchic villain cast a shadow over the genre for decades. Nolan attributes much of his success to his frequent collaborators. The most visible are actors like Damon and Anne Hathaway, who plays Odysseus's crafty wife Penelope in this film. But behind the scenes, much of his core team has been there since the early days. Thomas, who shares 4 children with Nolan, has produced each of his films. Emma, who is a wonderful friend who's constantly throwing baby showers for people, where she bakes all of the goods herself and is the most phenomenally committed parent. Every idea that Chris has, she's the person who makes sure that it can be made a reality, says Hathaway. Thomas admits she frets a little bit when she reads harrowing scenes at sea, but assures me, when he asks for the world and we can't deliver the world, he always has a backup plan. The director has also worked with Van Hoytema on 5 of his 13 films. Every production we look at each other and we say, wouldn't it be wonderful if we do this entirely on IMAX? Van Hoytema says. On the last film, I think we cracked the code. They did that by working with IMAX to solve 3 problems. The camera is deafening. Damon has likened it to trying to act with a blender next to your face. So they invented a casing around the camera called the blimp to muffle the noise during intimate dialogue-heavy scenes. The camera's short magazines require frequent reloading, so they developed a protocol in which the entire set remained silent so the actors could, in Van Hoytema's words, stay in the zone. And the camera had grown so large that actors couldn't see around it, which is, of course, terrible for an actor that you cannot play against the person you're supposed to see, says Van Hoytema. Their solution? A set of mirrors that allow the actors to make eye contact. A helicopter was required to hoist that 400-pound camera and blimp up craggy mountainsides. This was a very ambitious production, says Langley. They were up against the weather and the elements, And catastrophe nearly struck when Scottish customs agents opened IMAX film cans, potentially exposing the unused film. Luckily, it was safe. In large part, it all did go right, says Langley. Chris is a very responsible filmmaker. He minimizes risk and prepares appropriately and hires a team that can execute at the highest level. The punishing conditions were the point. Nolan considered casting actors to play gods throwing thunderbolts from Mount Olympus, but settled on something more primal. I became more interested in the idea that to people in that period, evidence of gods was everywhere, he says. In Bronze Age Greece, thunder, rain, and the sun rising didn't have scientific explanations. They represented the will of the immortals. The wonderful thing about cinema, and IMAX in particular, is that you can take an audience to a place of immersion feeling close to events like storms, turbulent seas, high winds. You want the audience to be on the boat with them fearing the ocean, fearing the wrath of Poseidon, the way the characters do. That, to me, is so much more powerful than any individual image you can have of a god. Despite his reputation as a visionary, Nolan still takes notes from the studio. I think the day we don't take notes anymore is the day we make a crappy movie, says Thomas. There is the creative benefit of having people question you and to really make you justify what it is you're doing. We also want the studio to be invested in our movie. They have to sell it. Nolan has never run over schedule or budget, including on this film, which he shot in just 91 days, 9 days ahead of schedule. He's kind of a machine when it comes to shooting, says Thomas. It's very funny. When he's riding, we'll go for a hike, and he'll say, "Stop going so fast." The minute we start shooting, his heartbeat speeds up. He's suddenly a different person completely. He just moves fast. Hathaway insists Nolan's economy never comes at the expense of a performance. It does come at the expense of ego. They save the money for the screen, she says. You've got Tom Holland, Robert Pattinson, a slew of other very fine actors, me, and we're all staying in budget accommodations on a small island in Sicily because there's no indulgent nonsense. It's just about the work, and we're all so happy to be there. In the corner of three-time Academy Award-winning composer Ludwig Göransson's studio sits a lyre nearly the size of a grown man, one room over from a ping-pong table that, at the push of a button, disappears into the floor. For Göransson and Nolan, the ancient and the modern are not so far apart. Nolan instructed Göransson not to use an orchestra in the score, if only to subvert expectations for a swords and sandals film. It's not like the orchestra existed back then, says Göransson. It was a challenge and also an opening to try to make something unique. Instead, Göransson rented 35 bronze gongs of varying sizes, experimented, recorded them with synths, and began sending the director songs. Nolan also put rapper Travis Scott in the film as a bard. I cast him because I wanted to nod towards the idea that this story has been handed down as oral poetry, which is analogous to rap, says Nolan. Even the string instrument plays a surprising role. Chris had this idea of the sound of the lyre being the pluck of Odysseus's bow, says Göransson. Nolan speaks with pride about the level of research that went into the production from all departments, especially considering our Bronze Age knowledge is based on very fragmentary archaeological records. When the trailer dropped, classic buffs complained about Agamemnon's armor, dark, shiny, and reminiscent of Nolan's batsuit. But what struck some as fantastical, Nolan defends as feasible. There are Mycenaean daggers that are blackened bronze. The theory is they probably could have blackened bronze in those days. You take bronze, you add more silver and gold to it, and then use sulfur, says Nolan. With Agamemnon, Ellen Mirajnik, our costume designer, is trying to communicate how elevated he is relative to everyone else. You do that through materials that would be very expensive. Nolan offers equally thorough explanations for every production choice, from the boats to the weapons, all of which draw on both the Bronze Age and Homer's era, hundreds of years later. The oldest depictions of Homeric characters tend to be depicted in the manner of people living in Homer's time, he says. So there's a pretty strong case there for portraying things that way, because that's the way the first audience received the story. He's obsessive about veracity. In 2014, he told This Magazine what it took to get Interstellar's physics right. He brought a similar ethos to The Odyssey. For Interstellar, you're looking at, what is the best speculation of the future? When you're looking at the ancient past, it's actually the same thing. What is the best speculation, and how can I use that to create a world? He knows the approach won't satisfy every classicist. Hopefully, they'll enjoy the film, even if they don't agree with everything, he says. We had a lot of scientists complain about Interstellar, but you just don't want people to think that you took it on frivolously. Whatever experts may have thought of Interstellar, Damon has never cried harder reading a screenplay. Chris and I are the same age, and we have kids roughly around the same age, he says. When I read it, I was away from my children making a movie. It's about a father who misses the entire childhood of his kids. I called him after, and I said, what is it with you and this idea? Nolan, he says, kind of chuckled. In the film, Damon portrays a celebrated astronaut who, stranded and desperate, nearly sacrifices humanity to save himself. He doesn't play a liar or a cheat, says Nolan. He plays someone who really believes in what they're doing. Matt can just take the audience into that point of view and go on the journey with that character and make mistakes with that character and not judge that character. That, Nolan thought, was perfect for Odysseus. The Homeric hero most of us remember from high school is the crafty guy behind the Trojan horse. But he's also arrogant and duplicitous. A line in Emily Wilson's translation sums him up. Lying, Odysseus replied, I will tell you the truth completely. For Nolan, one of the hardest things about adapting the Odyssey is that in the Iliad, Odysseus has a relatively minor role. A lot of the characteristics of Odysseus that can be really admirable in a supporting character, like being a bit clever, being a bit slick, when your hero is like that, it doesn't always work, he says. There's a reason that in Star Wars you've got Han Solo, but you've also got Luke Skywalker, a heroic figure that's a little more pure and transparent. So the challenge was to be true to the complexity of Odysseus, but make him relatable for the audience. What compels Odysseus, and compels audiences to root for him, is his love for his wife. Penelope waits 20 years for a husband everybody else thinks is dead. She manages to repeatedly outwit the 108 suitors plotting to court her, murder her son, and usurp Odysseus's throne. Hathaway was pleasantly surprised when she read Nolan's script and saw that the queen doesn't just sit around and weep. There's this impression of Penelope that she's kind of the picture of modesty. She's the picture of patience, says Hathaway. And I said, Chris, if I'm not mistaken, you've written someone who is full of fury, and you seem to be implying that she's actually Odysseus's equal. This Penelope matches her husband not just in intellect, but in passion. I found her to be this volcano of a human that was always simmering. It was really fun when she finally exploded. Hathaway and Damon committed to the notion that the Odyssey is a love story. Matt's married to the love of his life, and I'm married to the love of my life. And I think we both look at our relationships with a certain degree of wonder and gratitude, because for most people, they don't find that kind of happiness in a marriage, let alone two actors, says Hathaway. So we came to the Odysseus-Penelope relationship with the understanding that, yeah, sometimes you meet your soulmate. Damon knew a handful of scenes that he and Hathaway shot in Los Angeles would be crucial to the audience's investment in their relationship. When we wrapped in L.A., Chris said to me, "It's ours to lose now," says Damon. We still had to go shoot in Iceland and Scotland and the Calypso stuff on a desert beach, but we knew we had the emotional center. Nolan doesn't love promoting his movies. He compares discussing the plot in advance to sneaking a peek at a Christmas present. In his ideal world, directors would be anonymous, so the work would speak for itself. And yet once he starts talking about the Odyssey, he can't seem to stop, happily chatting long over our allotted time. The Odyssey is arguably the biggest film of Nolan's career, though, despite what has previously been reported, Thomas says it's not our most expensive movie, but the film is enormous. It may also be the summer blockbuster the struggling entertainment industry needs right now. It is a global story that has existed for thousands of years, says Langley. That, coupled with Christopher Nolan's name and what that means for cinema, which we know means a lot, and an all-star cast, it makes for a very worthy and solid commercial bet. But the film also feels like a culmination. Nolan is aware that he makes a lot of movies about brilliant men trying to get home to their families. When I ask whether he worries about fan response to repeating certain tropes, he pauses and sighs. Despite the fact that he doesn't carry a smartphone, the internet has found him. You have to be comfortable with repeating yourself if it's right for the project, he says. If you're paying too much attention to what people are pointing out in your work, you'd be paralyzed. Once you know that Nolan's been dreaming about a Homeric epic for decades, it's hard not to notice that Odysseus's journey has haunted all of the movies he's written and directed. Men recruited to make personal sacrifices for a greater cause. Batman Begins, Interstellar, Dunkirk, Tenet, Oppenheimer. Men yearning to return to their children. The Prestige, Inception, Interstellar. Narrative structures that fracture and loop through time. All his movies. Even certain scenes look, in retrospect, like rehearsals. Bruce Wayne, presumed dead, slips back into Gotham in Batman Begins, just as Odysseus sneaks into Ithaca. Silent soldiers crammed into a deserted boat in Dunkirk as German bullets pierce the hull, an echo of the Greeks holding their breath inside the Trojan horse as a spear is thrust into the wood. Homer describes Odysseus as a man of twists and turns. Nolan's films are nothing if not that. In the lead up to the film's release, Nolan has been making the same regular stroll past the Margaritaville and Bubba Gump Shrimp on Universal City Walk into the IMAX theater where he screens his film on the scale he always dreamed of. I think when I signed up to do Troy way back when, I was in a little over my head, Nolan says. The Odyssey is a sweeping story. I think I needed to build on what I learned doing large-scale films to be able to make this film. Like our hero, Nolan took 20 years to find his way back. Moving on to What We're Losing by Talking Less by Markham Hyde. From 2005 to 2019, the number of words the average person uttered in a day fell by 28%, according to a recent study from a team of U.S.-based researchers. We estimated the difference at about 330 fewer words spoken per day for each year during that time period, says Matthias Mell, a professor of social psychology at the University of Arizona. That's roughly 120,000 fewer words spoken during the course of a year. It's a substantial loss. The finding came about when Mell, working alongside Valerie Pfeiffer of the University of Missouri, Kansas City, analyzed audio recordings collected from more than 2,000 people, mostly Americans. Those audio samples, gathered as people went about their daily lives, revealed that while the average person uttered about 16,600 words per day back in 2005, that figure had plummeted to below 12,000 words in 2019. At first, I said, that can't be right. We need to go back and check the data again, Mel recalls. But after verifying the figures, he and his colleagues found that the drop in spoken communication was not only real, but had progressed steadily each year for 15 years for which they had data. They did not examine the causes, but Mel speculates modern information technologies have played a large role. The study analyzed audio samples from people ranging in age from 10 to 94. While the number of spoken words declined among all age groups, the drop was steeper among those under 25. Younger people are more likely than older adults to communicate via text and messaging apps, Mel notes. Social isolation is another likely factor. Since the early 2000s, surveys on how Americans spend their time have found a marked increase in time spent alone and a drop in social engagement. That same period has witnessed a steep rise in remote work. It stands to reason that if people are spending less time together, they're going to say less. Meanwhile, contactless payments, digital ordering, and other technologies that streamline commerce have reduced people's need to interact with one another in public spaces. We can shop for groceries now without talking with a checkout person, Mel says. All these ways in which we have rendered our daily lives more efficient may have also resulted in rendering our social lives more rudimentary. Put all these factors together, and you end up with societies with less human-to-human interaction. That's a problem, Mel says, partly because textual communication is less nuanced. We use emojis to reduce that uncertainty, but it's clear that the facial expressions, the gestures, the prosodic elements of spoken communication, humans are designed to perceive all this as a gestalt, and these elements lend themselves to feelings of belonging and understanding. And research shows that, surprisingly, small talk does a lot for our well-being. When we have these little interactions, it puts us in a good mood and helps us feel more connected, says Jillian Sandstrom, an associate professor of psychology at the University of Sussex and author of Once Upon a Stranger, which explores the surprising benefits of small talk among unfamiliar people. She says that researchers in her field have tended to study the importance of inner circle relationships among good friends and family members. But her work has focused on outer circle interactions among acquaintances, neighbors, and even strangers. Far from being expendable, these impromptu and often fleeting conversations with people we don't know contribute to our sense of belonging. When we have these interactions, they tend to go much better than we thought they would, she says. It's also true that the more we converse with other people, perhaps especially those with whom we're not close, the more we feel at ease in other people's company. The greatest benefit from chatting with other people, and the one we may ultimately miss the most if we continue to spend less time talking with one another, is also the hardest to quantify, Sandstrom says. All these little conversations add up to us feeling like people are generally good. I can talk to anybody, and I have a place in this world, she says. That's very hard to measure, but that's something we all need. Up next is Why It's So Hard to Reach Your Doctor and How to Get a Response by Angela Hoped. Earlier this year, Olivia Mannion had one thing on her to-do list: schedule a 6-month follow-up scan. She's been in remission from stage 4 Hodgkin lymphoma for nearly 4 years, and while MRIs are always nerve-wracking, booking one was supposed to be the easy part. What followed instead? 12 phone calls, 16 portal messages, a day off from work, and a call to her therapist. At one point, she sent a message through the patient portal apologizing for being a pest. All I was trying to do was advocate for myself, says Mannion, 29, and I truly felt like I was being an inconvenience to the system. Not long ago, calling your doctor meant actually talking to your doctor. Someone answered the phone, and if you needed a callback, you usually got one that day. While that scenario hasn't entirely disappeared, it's become unrecognizable for many patients. They call and reach an automated system that can't understand them, or they send messages that go unanswered for days. I just wanted you to hear my voice, Mannion wrote to her care team through the portal after weeks of messaging back and forth. I want you to hear me as a person. Mannion's experience isn't unusual. What we're seeing is the culmination of a number of still ongoing changes in our healthcare delivery system, says Dr. Gary Price, president of the Physicians Foundation. It's very real, and it's getting worse. Yet patients aren't helpless. Here's how experts and experienced patients recommend navigating the system. 1. Ask a crucial question at your first appointment. The single most useful thing you can do happens at your very first appointment with a new doctor. Ask how to reach them in an urgent situation. But choosing the right words is critical. Don't ask what the best way is to reach them, says Catherine Hicks, 50, who's lived with chronic diseases since childhood. Ask what the most expedited way is. Some doctors, when asked this way, have given Hicks their cell phone number. Others have told her which staff member to ask for or which hours the portal is most reliably checked. 2. Leave a message that grabs their attention. A surprising amount of patient frustration is self-inflicted, says registered nurse Juliana Parker. Calling to say, "Hi, it's Mary, can you call me back?" creates too much work for office staff. Instead, provide your full name, date of birth, and callback number. Then state your symptoms, not your self-diagnosis. Those details determine how urgently your message gets escalated. 3. Use the portal strategically. The patient portal is best suited for questions that can wait 24 to 48 hours, says Dr. Titus Abraham, an internal medicine physician in Annapolis, Maryland. For anything you describe as urgent, a phone call to the office is still the more reliable channel because calls can be triaged in real time in a way that portal messages often can't. 4. Be willing to work with the whole team. Some patients insist on speaking only to the physician when a nurse practitioner, physician assistant, or triage nurse could answer the question just as well and far more quickly. The days of always expecting to talk to your physicians for answers, unfortunately, don't exist as much anymore, says Stephanie Brossard, an oncology social worker. We're moving to an interdisciplinary approach, and that may mean the person giving you your answers is a PA or a triage nurse relaying guidance from the doctor. 5. Don't stress about being a bother. Perhaps the most important thing, Broussard says, is to remind yourself that you're not being a burden by calling. The triage lines, portal, and patient navigators exist because practices want to hear from you before symptoms become serious. You matter, she says, and it's important that you advocate for yourself and see that you're worthy of the time and attention. Moving on to The Revolution Will Be Zany by Matthew Jacobs. Boots Riley's I Love Boosters is a madcap ode to the power of collective action. In Boots Riley's new movie, I Love Boosters, hard-up shoplifters wage war against a derivative fashion billionaire who relies on sweatshop labor and drops racist epithets almost as often as she calls herself a visionary. Societal loneliness is cured by way of a pyramid scheme led by a prosthetics-laden Don Cheadle, and a giant ball of eviction notices stalks people through the streets of San Francisco, like the boulder chasing Indiana Jones in Raiders of the Lost Ark. There's a soul-sucking demon, a boss who allots his employees 30-second lunch breaks, a frantic heist, and an action sequence involving ruthless claymation villains. Riley calls it a feel-good film. To those unfamiliar with the 55-year-old filmmaker's work, tying that objective to a movie that confronts so many evils might sound puzzling, but anyone who has seen his last two projects, 2018's telemarketing satire Sorry to Bother You and the offbeat 2023 Prime Video series I'm a Virgo, will know exactly what he means. Because despite Riley's socio-political grit, he is long identified as a communist, as reflected by The Coup, the hip-hop group he has fronted since 1991. He is a playful spirit whose art is as surprising in its surrealist humor as it's blunt in its civic messaging. I Love Boosters is Riley's most madcap effort yet, and that's saying something considering we're talking about an artist whose debut movie featured a mob of genetically modified human-horse hybrids. Boosters' zigzags revolve around a small, shambolic band of so-called boosters who steal merchandise and resell it at discounts, led by Corvette Kiki Palmer, an aspiring designer whose idea was ripped off by the aforementioned fashion megalomaniac, Christy Smith, Demi Moore. The Robin Hood Light Bandits, who also include Taylor Page's Mariah and Naomi Aki's Sade, target Christie's ridiculous monochromatic retail stores, eventually align with factory laborers in China to take down her exploitive brand of capitalism. That mission involves a teleportation device, human transmogrification, and a luxury high-rise with an absurd 45-degree slant. I think this is my best work that I've ever made, Riley says. It's talking about the connections between workers all over the world, specifically two regions at first, but then growing into this worldwide strike that's turning into something that is actually starting to change policies. I think that has to do with where the world is right now. Like, sorry to bother you, and I'm a Virgo before it, I Love Boosters smuggles serious ideas into a winningly unserious package, which makes sense. For all his issues-based philosophizing, Riley has a laxness about him. He wears comically tall hats, not unlike his friend Erykah Badu, who is thanked in Booster's end credits. I meet him at a coffee shop in downtown Austin a couple of weeks after the film opened, South by Southwest, there to a lot of rowdy fanfare. During our conversation, Riley discusses workers' rights, American power structures, and the Trump administration's handling of the crisis in Gaza, with a bright blue oversized bowler on his head and a loud orange rhinestone jacket on his back. Palmer says he wore some sort of zany headgear to set every day during the shoot. Much of Riley's collection comes from Uptown Yardie, a small British company whose founder incorporates his Jamaican heritage in the designs. He's like an intellectual that is totally chill, Palmer says of Riley. Like when you're watching a movie and you see that somebody has this really cool professor who teaches you math, but it's actually about life. I was soaking up everything. Riley started writing I Love Boosters in 2019. It came to him in part through personal history. In a coup song of the same name from 2006, Riley raps, "This lady took me to her apartment. It looked like the Macy's sportswear department. Clothes on the chairs, on the couch, and the carpet. This is apparently a true story from 30-some years ago, and a similar interaction opens the film. Corvette meets a fella at a bar, invites him over for a presumed hookup, and instead offers to sell him stolen goods that go for one-third of what you'll get at the store. Meanwhile, Corvette is squatting in an abandoned fried chicken joint. That setup is familiar to Riley, too. Before and during the making of Sorry to Bother You, he and his now wife and kids were squatting in a house the bank had foreclosed on in Oakland, California, the city Riley has called home since he was a kid. He'd rather pour his cash into his art, which he's done since the coup began forming. After his first movie won widespread acclaim and brought in a respectable $18 million on a $3 million budget, he sold four script ideas to production companies, including I Love Boosters and a forthcoming adaptation of Anne Washburn's Mr. Burns, a post-electric play. Only then could Riley finally afford to buy a house. He paid in cash. Scrappiness has long been central to Riley's identity. I always think of myself as a very able-bodied person, he says. I can figure out how to get some rent paid, but I'm trying to carve away time to make the art I want to put out. These are necessary things. Maybe it's not the same as someone who's like, I'm just trying to live, and this is the best I can do. I still have a certain amount of privilege. A lot of people who work at restaurants would be like, Boots Riley, you eat here for free. I could survive. I have a good network. Riley got his first taste of insurgency at age 15 when he and a few friends staged a 2,000 student walkout after their local school board threatened to hold classes year-round. Later, when he started the coup, he ignored the music industry types who questioned him that socially conscious rap wasn't particularly commercial. Those advisors were mostly correct, though the group did accrue strong critical plaudits and land a little airplay on MTV and BET, counting Tupac and Rage Against the Machine guitarist Tom Morello among its fans. And when Riley was pitching I Love Boosters to investors, he had to figure out how to squeeze an effects-heavy chase sequence into a relatively modest $20 million budget without shortchanging his vision. For what it's worth, this is the most expensive movie that Neon, the trendy studio behind Parasites, Long Legs, and Anora, has released to date. When I'm going through hardships to make my art, you kind of feel like I'm paying my dues, Riley says. The struggle is part of the process. You gotta have something that you're more passionate about than the art itself, though, something that you are so passionate about that you gotta tell everybody. For Riley, that passion is revolution. If one micro theme unites his work, it's this. Change comes not through individual action, but through collectivism. Sorry to Bother You and I Love Boosters both ended uprisings targeting corporate malfeasance. The shoplifting trio in the latter movie expand their operation from a way to make ends meet to a global campaign, picking up Confederates and a rebellious Chinese factory operative, Poppy Liu, and a labor organizing cashier, Isa Gonzalez. Riley is a firm believer that living an alternative lifestyle or simply shirking a couple of worldly ills is not enough to constitute activism, because it does not create meaningful progress. For me, the rebellion comes when you can change the actual system, he says. We can paint bridges a different color, and that may have some value, but that's not going to change the problem. Riley posits that art can help. After Sorry to Bother You came out, he heard from someone in Baltimore whose co-workers mounted a labor strike inspired by the movie. As he sees it, people are becoming more willing to speak out against the ruling class, whether that means everyday employers or government elites. He cites this year's demonstrations in Minnesota, during which thousands of obstructionists rebelled against ICE's deportation tactics. I Love Boosters takes dissidence to an even greater extreme, turning Riley's radical streak into dense maximalist razzmatazz. Lakeith Stanfield, who headlined Sorry to Bother You and has a juicy supporting role in I Love Boosters, feels proud to have watched Riley evolve over the past decade. They first met at the Sundance Film Festival, where the director pleaded with the actor to read his debut script. Stanfield, who had starred in Straight Outta Compton, Atlanta, and Get Out, was skeptical, as any established performer might be of a first-time filmmaker. But he was bowled over by the originality he saw on the page. Now Riley doesn't need to beg for anyone's attention. He has so many ideas, so many projects stored up in his head, that he could just roll it like a roulette wheel and pick which one will be next, Stanfield says. This movie was spearheaded by a guy who has only grown in his imagination and his gumption, so it was really special to watch him work in a bigger capacity. But on set or off, Stanfield says, he's always boots the activist, boots the opinionated, boots the imaginative. Moving on to TV's first Lord of the Flies adaptation, Is Worth the Wait, by Judy Berman. Lord of the Flies looms so large in the allegorical canon that it's easy to forget the book is only 72 years old. You could also be forgiven for failing to recall that William Golding's debut novel is rooted in his own experiences fighting the Second World War and reading R.M. Ballantyne's idealized shipwreck tale, The Coral Island, to his children. It might seem inconceivable after hit shows like Yellowjackets, Survivor, and Lost have plundered its mythology, that the book had never been adopted for TV before this year. Such appropriation has perhaps hastened our collective dismembering of its details. Lord of the Flies is now shorthand for civilization's descent into anarchic violence. But that's not all it is. Jack Thorne remembers everything. The writer of some of TV's best recent social dramas, including the toxic boyhood tragedy, Adolescence, brings to his four-part adaptation an eye for both the nuances of Golding's characters and the ways in which they're most relevant today. Bolstered by poetic visuals and stunning performances from the young cast, his psychological approach offers insight into the unconscious impulses that underlie our current political crises. While most faithful to the book, The Lord of the Flies smartly adjusts its story of mid-century schoolboys stranded on a desert island for an episodic medium by filtering each hour through the perspective of a different preteen. First, we follow the intelligent, mature, yet physically vulnerable, Piggy, newcomer David McKenna, remarkable, in the aftermath of a fateful plane crash as he meets Ralph Winston Sawyers, the brave, kind, and fair-minded natural leader who symbolizes civilization and will become the boy's elected chief. With Piggy as the ideas man, Ralph implements an ad hoc social democracy that cares for even the youngest and weakest. Order soon breaks down as reports of a vicious beastie stoke fear. Ralph's rival Jack locks Pratt, another standout, who leads an older, more bonded crew of choir boys turned hunters, makes a play for dominance through brute strength. By turns cruel and hedonistic, controlling and permissive, he appeals to childish ids with primal pig hunts followed by bacchanalian feasts. An avatar for the savage impulses that fuel fascism, Jack has a proverbial angel on one shoulder, Ike Talbot's gentle, spiritually attuned Simon, and a sadistic devil, Roger Thomas Connor, on the other. Life on the island is so vividly conjured in saturated colors and close-ups of innocent faces growing even dirtier, bloodier, and harder that the show's occasional flashbacks to the boys' pre-crash lives can break the spell. They're unnecessary, too. We know who each of these kids is and what they represent. Thankfully, Thorne keeps the digressions brief. History may rhyme, but World War II is not the present. Our authoritarians and egalitarians are different. The brilliance of this Lord of the Flies is in how it updates not external circumstances, but internal landscapes. Tenderness is fleeting, yet precious among boys performing masculinity. Ralph struggles to respond when his democratic principles are twisted to undemocratic ends. Brittle, self-deluding, but often sincere, Jack lavishes his followers with love and intimidates his enemies with inflammatory rhetoric, but lacks the courage to fight his own battles. As much as we admire Ralph, we also see how his hesitancy abets Jack's rise and how the weakness Jack is desperate to hide unleashes an evil he can't control. Well, that's all the time we have for today. This has been Stacy Stamos with Time Magazine. I hope you've enjoyed today's reading from the audio reading service at the Allen County Public Library.
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Now, one maverick geologist is racing to understand where the next big ones might strike. Perched on the narrow ledge above Portage Glacier, buffeted by wind, Hig pulls a rock drill from his battered backpack, drills into the boulder, slides a steel anchor into the hole, and bolts the mason jar full of radar electronics to it. Close by, he has anchored a metal reflector about the size of his palm. The contraption essentially bounces radar off the reflective surface and transmits the distance reading over a local radio system to a computer. For Hig, the technological solution arrived after he watched a childhood friend in Seldovia tinker with a cheap radar sensor to monitor the oil level in his household fuel tank. The same sensor, he realized, could be mounted next to a landslide and aimed at the moving portion to track its movement in real time. Having forgotten a sledgehammer, Hig whacks the whole assembly with a rock, driving the anchor into the boulder. The piece of slate breaks free after three hits, an irony that isn't lost on the geologists. Parrish wields a caulk gun, attempting to waterproof the sensor against the deep snowfall that will drift over this spot in the winter. In all, each mason jar instrument costs about $300. Hig hopes the basic construction will fare well against goats and the jaws of curious bears, which have demolished enough scientific instruments in the area that there are now academic papers tracking the phenomenon. He also hopes that the price might encourage more at-risk communities to invest in the devices. It's an idea that's already being implemented in the Philippines, where a researcher named Roy Quiamo has worked with some locals to install relatively cheap tilt sensors in the ground to measure changes in incline on more than 50 landslides. Several villages now monitor and service their own early alert systems, deciding if and when they would evacuate their homes should heavy rain or an earthquake accelerate unstable rocky slopes. Parrish certainly sees the appeal. We don't need to spend however many millions they're spending at Berry Arm on each and every possible landslide, he says. That's why I like Hig's approach, where he's really trying to scale this in a very modest way. At the Portage Glacier site, the Forest Service plans to use his data to augment an existing system staff use to monitor risks that take into account weather and rockfall sightings. But Hig has also spent several years working in Glacier View, a community of 375 residents about 2 hours outside Anchorage. There, he's learned that just identifying slow-moving landslides isn't enough to save communities. You also have to convince the people who live there that they're at risk. In some ways, that's proven even trickier than the cutting-edge science. In 2023, Hig emailed Bill Billmeyer and Betsy Young, a pair of former backcountry guides who run an aerial imaging and geospatial data company out of Glacier View. He'd noticed signs of deformation in the valley's mountains and wanted to compare notes on an area eventually known as the Matanuska Narrows Instability that was situated on a slumping mountain above the town. As with Berry Arm, Hig grew apprehensive. "This one has just bumped way up my terrifying list," he wrote to them in an email. Hig calculated roughly 130 million cubic yards of weak rock were held together largely by the strength of permafrost. In the worst-case scenario, the landslide would take out the only highway and Glacier View's internet and power lines, and dam the Matanuska River far below, causing flooding in the valley, and once the dam broke, a surge of water toward communities downstream. At first, Hig thought this might be the perfect test case for his new sensors, and a chance to right his mistakes in Whittier. There would be no press releases or letters to officials, no blindsiding residents. This time, he'd go to the community first. In mid-2023,

0: 1973, Higg attended a community council meeting with a poster and a slide presentation, hoping to charm everyone with his transparency. He likes to say that he's an open book, and so are his instruments in their clear glass jars, which appeal to an Alaskan culture that values canning and a good quality weld. It went well enough at first. The council voted to send a letter to borough and state officials asking for assistance to fund studies. They stockpiled 30 days of food supplies for tourists who might end up trapped in Glacier View. They forged a geology committee and explored the ways that a rural community might secure more federal funding for disaster preparedness. Then, Higg recruited Susan Conway and Costanza Marino, two European geomorphologists interested in permafrost landslides, to study Glacier View more deeply. They covered slopes with GPS sensors and flew drone surveys. Their research helped Higg identify areas that could benefit from his real-time monitoring system and drove home the urgency of this kind of work. The quantity of landslides in Alaska is quite impressive. The mountains seem to be falling apart, Marino says. It's puzzling, she notes, given how many permafrost degradation landslides there are in Alaska, that they haven't received more scientific attention. There should be more people working on this. On the coast, the landslides are more clearly linked to debuttressing glaciers. Inland, in places like Glacier View, there are other mysteries. Although these mountains appear to be held in place by permafrost, clearly some fail before the permafrost has fully thawed. It's possible, Higg says, that the more a slope moves, the more thaw accelerates due to friction, triggering a feedback loop. In Denali National Park, a slide of this type destroyed the only road through the park at its halfway point. By studying Alaska, Marino and Conway hope to inform proactive management in places like the Northern Arctic and the Himalaya, where permafrost hasn't degraded to the same degree yet. After their field work, Marino and Conway organized a workshop that brought together state scientists, borough employees, and locals. I had a bit of a goosebump, Marino says. When you talk with people face to face about the fact that something might happen, you feel a little bit of responsibility. That's when everything fell apart. The scientists presented a map of Alaska with a cluster of red dots over Glacier View. Each highlighted a permafrost landslide with some degree of movement. The borough's emergency manager warned residents they could be stranded for roughly 90 days without help if a landslide destroyed the highway. It all was suddenly too real. The tone of it changed, says Sarah Barton, a Glacier View resident. Instead of welcoming the information, some locals began voicing concerns about the research's impact on property values and insurance coverage. It was an awkward time, Barton says, and I think it still is in some ways. In late 2024, the council considered an anonymously submitted resolution that some interpreted as a ban on public discussion of landslide hazards in the community, with an apparent threat to sue if any ongoing research negatively affected the community. The council members rejected the resolution, but voted to disband the geology committee and hire a lawyer to protect themselves from liability. It was really upsetting, says Young, who was on the geology committee. It's hard not to take that as a threat. If you talk about this, we might sue you. For his part, Higg defends emphasizing worst-case scenarios. While uncertain, they highlight the stakes for gathering more data to rule them out. And some in Glacier View still share that opinion, including Mike Dresky, the director of nearby Victory Bible Camp, who has always been vocally in favor of Higg's research. Dreske encouraged Higg to install 5 mason jar sensors on a landslide and allowed him to place antennas atop the Miracle Lodge, one of the camp's main buildings, to assist in data collection. On a warm morning in July 2025, Higg meets Dreske inside Miracle Lodge's bustling dining hall. They're surrounded by dozens of kids of all ages who have shown up for breakfast. Some of the older campers are wearing ranch-themed flannels and boots, while some younger ones are still dressed in animal print onesies. The camp, which occupies an isthmus set between two lakes and has 80 buildings, draws 160 campers a week when at capacity. Meanwhile, the steep slope of the mountain far above us has become a moonscape littered with the disintegrated remnants of once frozen boulders. The peak is slowly splitting as it thaws, slouching down toward the valley. Over coffee, Higg mentions how quickly the landslide above us is moving and says one instrument shows it ripping along at half an inch per day. Dreske looks startled. "A day," he says loudly. Despite his word choice, Higg assures him that this qualifies as slow moving. It's the sort of shift anyone could easily outrun. Still, some of the rock is moving at a rate of 30 feet per year, leaving the mountain peak increasingly unsupported. If it maintains that speed, it would take the landslide about a century to reach the camp. Unless it collapses catastrophically, then it could arrive in minutes. Higg admits he doesn't know which will happen. All he and Dreske can do is watch and monitor for anything alarming. If it means that it increases insurance or we can't have insurance, I can't control that, Dreske says at one point. The recent flash flood that occurred at a Christian camp in Texas, killing 27, was still fresh in his mind. If it means something catastrophic happens and it wipes this place off, I can't control that. But if I can make sure there's nobody here, that I can control. With enough sensors collecting real-time data, Higg hopes that scientists will start to make progress on the biggest question in landslide science: what causes a slope to suddenly collapse? For now, though, triggering is a total black box, says Finnegan, Higg's longtime friend who studies slow-moving landslides, including one in California's Diablo Range outside San Jose. Engineers typically interpret landslide creep as a transient evolution towards catastrophic failure, Finnegan says. Or in simpler terms, more movement is scarier. This idea underlies some scientists' approach to landslides, but researchers are learning that it might not be quite right. Only about a quarter of the slides Higg has studied exhibited precursory signs before collapse. Sometimes a slope collapses right after it stops moving, or a stationary section collapses after the movement nearby slows down. Based in part on Higg's research, Finnegan is developing a different model for predicting collapse. It draws on seismology principles often noted by researchers studying earthquakes. As faults shift, some rock types appear to be weakened by sliding movement, but others are strengthened. So a constant slow creep at fault lines sometimes releases stress that would otherwise cause an earthquake, stabilizing the system. By the same token, it's possible some giant slides might become more stable as they move. To learn more, scientists are conducting laboratory tests on the rocks that make up different slides and trying to observe more slopes in real time. This is where Higg's real-time monitoring comes in. As we document more and more of these cases, I think signals will start to emerge from that chaos, says Finnegan, who has deployed similar instruments at his own test sites in California. In Alaska, officials are aware of the increasing hazards and are working closely with federal authorities to prioritize the most concerning landslides. Dennis Staley, a USGS geomorphologist, says the agency hopes to build on its monitoring effects at Berry Arm and deploy a more economical suite of sensors on slides across the state. But some experts admit that they are often trailing behind Higg, envious of his speed and lack of hierarchy, and frustrated when he unexpectedly draws attention to a new hazard. I don't think I could work with a lot of Higgs, says Michael West, who runs Alaska Earthquake Center and the statewide seismic monitoring system for landslides. But the world needs people like that. The world needs instigators. In that way, getting through to just one person, like Dresky at Victory Bible Camp, holds a larger accomplishment for Higg. It starts a chain of potentially life-saving actions that grows in momentum. The borough's Emergency Services Department is collaborating with Higg and the camp on monitoring and emergency planning, and the camp now covers most of the costs associated with Higg's work. Another recent victory, Higg has secured $25,000 in funding and a 5-year commitment from Parrish and the Forest Service at Portage Lake to continue work on a risk assessment dashboard officials can use in deciding whether to evacuate the visitor center. Real-time data from the sensors that he recently installed will soon appear in the system, and officials there have begun developing evacuation protocols and plan to soon hold preparedness drills for staff. In September, the Forest Service put those plans to the test when, after a stretch of unseasonably warm days, over a foot of rain fell on the landslide. A tour boat captain observed increased rock fall in the area, so the Forest Service decided to evacuate and close the area early for the season. Meanwhile, Higg's newly installed instruments showed that the terrain temporarily spewed up tenfold before slowing back down. This is the kind of real-time data that will arrive automatically to guide decisions. After a year of federal government cuts and turnovers, it's another essential win for the intrepid geologist. One place in Alaska, a popular tourist destination, is a little bit safer. If Higg celebrates these wins, he doesn't show it. He knows that, like a landslide, it can all collapse in an instant. I live in unending fear that I'm going to just drive home some message really successfully, and it's going to turn out to be counterproductive, Higg says. Nonetheless, I still think I have a better chance of having a positive impact if I do try, rather than abandoning the effort. Here we have Our World, inside National Geographic's brand new Museum of Exploration. A bold museum in Washington, D.C. lets visitors experience how scientists, adventurers, and storytellers reveal the world's wonder, one artifact at a time. Words by James Ross Gardner. An Explorer's Tools reminds us that the act of discovery has always been as much about ingenuity as daring. In search of answers to the toughest questions about our world, explorers go to extremes, the bottom of the ocean, the edge of space, the empty spots on the map, and to get there they innovate, calibrate, and iterate. That idea is at the heart of the new National Geographic Museum of Exploration, or the MO, a more than 100,000 square foot sustainably built center opening this summer in Washington, D.C. Its mission is to inspire the explorer in every visitor, says Emily Dunham, the National Geographic Society's chief campus and experiences officer. Exhibits and immersive offerings include galleries drawing from a vast photo archive, towering outdoor projection screens, a 400-seat theater, and a collection of artifacts and gear that have helped propel and inspire nearly 140 years of fieldwork by National Geographic explorers. The four objects that follow are among the many on display at the museum, each with a story to tell about dauntless, endlessly curious individuals redefining our sense of what's knowable. a suit for surveying the seafloor. In 1979, off the Hawaiian island of Oahu, oceanographer and explorer Sylvia Earle plunged 1,250 feet wearing an armored pressurized suit called a gym, designed for a diver who inspired its design. It was basically a wearable submarine, says Society Exhibition content developer Hillary Bergen, created for commercial uses like underwater maintenance and salvage. Earle, then working on a book about marine exploration for the National Geographic Society, used one to spend more than 2 hours walking along the seafloor, still the deepest untethered sea walk ever made. A replica gym suit at the Mo recreates the look of Earle's on the day of her dive, which spurred further use of atmospheric diving suits in aquatic research, advancing our understanding of deep sea ecosystems. Nearly 5 decades later, Earle is 90, still diving, and still called by the nickname she earned that day, her deepness. The capsule that reached new heights, a huge helium-filled balloon, lifted the nearly 13-foot-tall Explorer II gondola into the stratosphere above South Dakota one morning in November 1935. Inside the magnesium alloy orb were U.S. Army Air Corps balloonists and explorers Albert Stevens and Orville Anderson, who reached a record altitude of more than 13 miles above the Earth that day. The pair recorded observations about cosmic rays and solar radiation and brought back some of the first photos to show the planet's curvature. Like the original Explorer II gondola, today in the collection of the Smithsonian Institution's National Air and Space Museum, the reproduction at the Mo is encircled by canvas ballast bags, along with the dangling cases that carried nearly 1,000 pounds of batteries to power the Explorer's equipment. A window into the storm. To help legendary tornado researcher and explorer Tim Samaras glimpse the inside of a funnel cloud, National Geographic engineers created this armored, arrowhead-shaped camera housing, nicknamed Tin Man, and designed to keep a camera on the ground in high winds. It was just one of the instruments, many designed by Samaras, that the storm chaser and his crew placed in the path of tornadoes in order to capture never-before-recorded meteorological data. In 2003, in South Dakota, Samaras logged the greatest drop in pressure then ever recorded. A decade later, he was pursuing a storm in Oklahoma with his adult son and a colleague when a tornado overtook their vehicle. No one survived. Exhibiting Tin Man at the Mo, Bergen says, is a tribute, an opportunity to honor the contributions of a one-of-a-kind scientist, an off-road vehicle as intrepid as its owner. To seek out some of the planet's most elusive animals, Bengal tigers, lion-tailed macaques, king cobras, wildlife photographer and filmmaker Sandesh Kadur long relied on his heavily customized 1997 Maruti Suzuki Gypsy, a kind of mobile photo studio he dubbed Gypsu. Kadur moved the vehicle's back roof so he could stand and shoot from a higher vantage point. He installed a sliding rail for his camera to glide along and a stabilizer mount up front for filming while he drove behind swift-moving creatures, keeping up with the action, Kadur says. All that tinkering, says the explorer, allowed him to push the envelope of the visual storytelling in the field. Installing the storied ride at the Mo meant lifting and lowering it into the building with a crane. One more act of ingenuity for Gypsu's final journey. Here we have Vantage Point, glimpsing the future of fresh food. Along Spain's southern coast, a peninsula teeming with greenhouses offers a revealing look at how Europeans are getting fed. Words by Sam Keane. The Spanish coastal plain called Campo Diales was once a scrubland where farmers eked out a living on the dry side of the Sierra Nevada. Then, in 1963, state agriculture officials put up a few wood and wire frames covered in plastic to protect crops in winter. As plants in the rudimentary greenhouses flourished, the practice spread. Today, the area is known as the Mar de Plástico, a sea of 44,000 greenhouses. Together with small greenhouse clusters in the surrounding province of Almería, it yields some 9 billion pounds of produce a year, mostly for export across Europe. With about 3,000 hours of annual sunshine and low humidity, Almería is ideal for greenhouse agriculture, which has transformed the economy of the once hard-scrabble region. Of course, the boom hasn't come without costs. Critics have raised alarm about working conditions for the largely migrant laborers, and the year-round growing season puts intense demands on groundwater. But Campo Diales is also a lab for innovation, where drones monitor crops and scientists are testing plastic sheeting that can shift wavelengths of sunlight to help plants absorb it. Perhaps most surprising, researchers from the University of Almería have found that since the 1980s, average temperatures around Campo Diales have increased in a fraction of the rate of the broader regional warming trend, presumably because all those reflective roofs reduce solar heating. As more Almería-style complexes spring up worldwide, particularly in China, scientists are looking to these new seas of plastic for insight into how to cool cities on a warming planet. My name is Valerie Goldston. This has been brought to you by the Mind's Eye Organization.
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0: Hi, this is Valerie Goldston. Today I'll be reading to you from Reader's Digest. Sold out. Here's why concert prices are skyrocketing and if there's any hope on the future. Bill Hanley Jr. Chances are the person buying that seat next to yours isn't a person at all. Jennifer Lynn Christie loves music. She listens to it, she plays it, and when a great show comes to town, she spends money on it. So when she saw that Gorillaz, a British band she loves, was coming to Montreal where she lives, she couldn't wait to get on the floor and dance. But then she saw the price for floor seats, $600 Canadian. $435 U.S. I felt devastated, Christie says. They're out of reach. A college student doesn't have $600. Single mom, single dads, they can't afford that. It's a disconnect. Some of your biggest fans are broke. Christie is an actor and musician, picking up coffee shop shifts between acting jobs. She knows as well as anyone that artists need to make a living and that touring is expensive. Gas, food, hotels, but $600 to see gorillas. Even the cheap seats were $250 or more. Christie now sees crazy ticket prices like that all the time. They leave fans like her feeling left out. If you come from money, you can be kind of out of touch, she says. Like, oh, it's only $400. $400, that's my rent. The cost of inflation. In 2026, Christie's brand of concert tickets sticker shock is not uncommon. The prices for shows, be they concerts, sports, or other live entertainment, have outpaced inflation by a wide margin. According to Pollstar, an average concert ticket in 1996 was just under $26. Taking inflation into account, ticket prices should now average about $54. Instead, the average ticket price in 2025 was $133. For the biggest names, premium prices can get positively absurd. Want good seats for Beyoncé? Be prepared to shell out $5,000. Tickets are far more expensive than they were 30 years ago. They're more expensive than they were 10 years ago, says Andrew Mall, an ethnomusicologist at Northeastern University. A concert that you might have paid $20 for in the 1990s is now going to be $100 to $500. So what's going on? Simply put, a lot. Every aspect of concert production is now more expensive. Travel and insurance costs more. Fans expect shows to be ever bigger and glitzier. Dancers, video, pyrotechnics, light-up wristbands. Concertgoers now include lots of older fans who can outspend the younger crowd. And critically, concert revenues are more important to artists than ever. In the 60s, 70s, and 80s, concerts were loss leaders. They existed to promote the record, says Mall. Most artists made the majority of their revenue off selling records, and that's no longer true. Today, record sales produce precious little cash, in large part because of streaming. Likewise, streaming revenue can be negligible. Spotify pays as little as 0.003 cents per stream, meaning that a song that plays a million times may net the artist just $3,000. But perhaps the single biggest change in the concert industry is the rise of the online marketplace. Here, pecking away on their phones and computers, fans compete with armies of automated ticket-buying bots that can gobble up face-value seats at lightning speed to resell wherever they'll fetch the highest price. The bots are able to buy a bunch of tickets and drive up prices, says David Lowry, a musician whose alternative rock band, Amper Van Beethoven and Cracker, found success in the 80s and 90s and still perform today. You'll get on Ticketmaster and there will be 80,000 people in front of you. You know that they're not all people. Gone are the days when fans lined up at ticket windows overnight. Most tickets today are sold in a digital frenzy, dominated in the United States by Ticketmaster, which controls official sales at an estimated 86% of all major venues. Beyond Ticketmaster lies a dark forest of resale sites, the so-called secondary market that includes StubHub, SeatGeek, Vivid Seats, and other less savory players. When we used to camp out before the box office opened, if somebody in front of us wanted to buy 20 tickets, there were very few ways to stop that, says Mall. What we have today is that, but at scale. In this Wild West free-for-all, fans, artists, and industry experts alike worry that concerts are evolving into a luxury item. They're taking music away from everybody and making it for the elites, says Peter Roblewski, a lifelong bluegrass fan and concert promoter from Doylestown, Pennsylvania. When I was younger, I went to Grateful Dead shows for $7. I worked 3 hours at a minimum wage job, and that was enough to see Aerosmith. But if the new digital market drives up prices, they also give any fan anywhere a shot at a seat. You don't need to take the day off work to wait in line for a piece of paper. You just need a credit card and an internet connection. I have a whole drawer full of hard tickets, says Jonathan Bricker, an assistant professor of music business at Berklee College of Music in Boston. I mourn those days, but I definitely love the convenience. I know it's only rock and roll, but I like it. One thing that hasn't changed, fans love shows, and artists want to deliver. And Lowry was cranking out catchy tunes for college students. The way you built an audience was with tours. They rarely turned a profit, and they didn't always need to. We were hoping for enough to buy dinner and sleep in a hotel. The idea was that we'd generate sales of albums and cassettes, says Lowry. We'd get back home and find a check from the record distributor. A few years ago, I found an old tax return from 1987. I had made something like $40,000. It was kind of surprising that we were making money. These days, Lowry's band Cracker usually plays theater-sized venues for $80 to $100 a seat. But Lowry is also a senior lecturer at the University of Georgia, teaching music business students how to navigate what has always been a cutthroat industry, loaded with opportunistic middlemen. This is the way it has always been. It's a battle between the artist and the free riders, Lowry says. He remembers back in the day, scalpers plying their trade in the parking lot. What the bots and online resale markets bring today is a new level of competition. Back then, scalpers and brokers couldn't buy all the tickets, says Lowry. The bots can corner the market. But the bots on their own can't fill the seats. They need fans to pay. And some do. I've got a buddy who went on the secondary market and got a ticket to see the Rolling Stones for $1,000, and he felt like he got a great deal, Rabluski says, close enough to see the folds of skin on Mick Jagger's face. And he's going, "This is great!" Nothing captured the intensity of today's ticket market like Taylor Swift's now legendary The Eras Tour. 21 months, 149 shows, 20 million seats, netting just over $2 billion in revenue. Before ending in 2024, it brought the singer-songwriter's massive show to 51 cities on 5 continents. It also brought an unprecedented battle for tickets, driving prices into the stratosphere and leaving fans feeling, as Swift herself put it, like they went through several bear attacks. Ultimately, it's that demand that drives crazy prices. These are top-tier acts, Bricker says. These stadiums are still filled. People want those tickets. This ends part one of this story. Check back next week to hear the conclusion. Next up, news from the world of medicine by Rachel Madel. Coffee Club. Plenty of studies tout the benefits of coffee, but one published this February in the Journal of the American Medical Association stands out because it followed more than 130,000 healthcare workers' hot beverage drinking habits over an average of 37 years. The Harvard-based researchers reported that habitual coffee drinkers have significantly less cognitive decline later in life than those who don't opt for a morning cup of joe. Those who drank 2 or 3 cups a day, or 1 to 2 cups of tea, were found to have the least amount of decline. The catch? Decaf won't cut it. Only the caffeinated versions were associated with healthier brains. Burning the midnight oil. Night owls are 79% more likely to score poorly overall on life's essential 8, the American Heart Association health measure, versus people who feel most alert around midday. According to a study that analyzed more than 320,000 people in the United Kingdom, having circadian misalignment, a difference between your internal clock and your external schedule, can cause problems and make certain habits more likely, such as not sleeping or eating well, or overindulging in alcohol or tobacco products. What's the frequency? Scientists from the Chinese Academy of Sciences found that monkeys with markers for Alzheimer's disease showed health improvements lasting weeks as a result of sound therapy. After the monkeys listened to 40 hertz sound over the course of a week, the fluid around their brains and spines had 200% more amyloid beta, a protein closely linked to Alzheimer's. It may sound counterintuitive, but the higher levels meant the protein was being cleared from the monkey's brain tissue. Humans and monkeys share a similar brain structure, and the research strengthens the rationale for future human trials. Maglite. Magnesium has been proved to support a variety of functions, from bladder health to better sleep. And more than half of Americans aren't getting the recommended daily intake, between 310 milligrams and 420 milligrams. Now researchers have created a new tool to better estimate if a person is at risk of magnesium deficiency. As a proof of concept, a team of scientists applied their tool to participants across 48 existing studies, publishing their findings in the journal Nutrients last October. Their data confirmed many of the known risks, and the tool is now being explored for clinical use. The signs of a deficiency are subtle, but can include fatigue, weakness, and decreased appetite. People who don't get enough of the mineral over time face higher risks of chronic diseases, such as heart disease, type 2 diabetes and osteoporosis, and risk of early death. RSV after effects. The first week after hospitalization may be a riskier window for the health of adults recovering from a severe respiratory syncytial virus, RSV infection, according to a study published in the JAMA Network Open Journal. Researchers reported that the possibility of a heart attack was nearly 9 times higher than during a normal period for the same patients. These risks slowly decreased over the next 2 to 3 months. The researchers believe that the odds increase because RSV can strain the heart, leading to reduced oxygen levels and inflammation that damages blood vessels, as well as activation of the nervous system in ways that can trigger irregular heart rhythms or clots. In rare cases, the virus has been found in heart muscle tissue, suggesting it may occasionally invade the heart directly. Here's our next story, 13 Things. Happy Birthday, Wikipedia, by Emily Goodman. 1. Look up anything online and one of the top results will likely be a Wikipedia page. The encyclopedia turned 25 this year and celebrated with 70 million of its closest friends, as that's how many people visit it each day. With the site's 7 million articles in English, not to mention 15,000 more added every month, the Pew Research Center estimates it'd take 38 years to read it all. 2. Wikipedia is famously open to edits from the public. As Michael Scott, the bumbling boss from the sitcom The Office, puts it, anyone in the world can write anything they want about any subject, so you know you are getting the best possible information. And while common sense tells us otherwise, studies estimate the site's accuracy at 80% or higher. Good thing, considering that about half of physicians admit to consulting it for medical information. 3. The number of Wikipedia editors is unknown, but more than 5,000 people make at least 100 edits each in a given month. Most registered users have only ever made one. All contributors are supposed to adhere to the site's 5 pillars, principles that include writing from a neutral point of view. Editors should act in good faith and strive for verifiable accuracy by including citations. Even with the occasional bad egg, the site is updated so often that bogus edits usually don't stay up for long. 4. At various times, Wikipedia pages have stated that the actress Emma Stone fell out of the sky as an angel, that a lunar eclipse is when the moon turns black and explodes, and that the state motto of Alabama is Roll Tide, baby. It's We Dare Defend Our Rights. The page on a certain subset of physics once opened, the first law of thermodynamics is you do not talk about thermodynamics. 5. Many academics don't consider Wikipedia a reputable source for citing. Ironic, then, that the website's now defunct predecessor, Newpedia, required its content to be vetted and peer-reviewed by subject matter experts before it was published. That slowed things down. Newpedia had 21 articles in its first year, while Wikipedia had 20,000. 6. The most viewed Wikipedia page of the past decade is the one about Donald Trump. Queen Elizabeth II holds the next spot, with soccer stars Cristiano Ronaldo and Lionel Messi following close behind. Also in the top 10, the entries on the United States and ChatGPT, and a page titled List of Marvel Cinematic Universe Films, handy if you're trying to keep track of all 37 movies. 7. Many wacky lists live on Wikipedia, like April Fool's Day jokes and works based on dreams, which includes Mary Shelley's Frankenstein and Paul McCartney's Yesterday. A list of wrong anthem incidents details snafus like the one at a 2012 international shooting competition in Kuwait, when O Kazakhstan, a parody anthem from the movie Borat, was played instead of the nation's actual anthem. 8. The Cool Freaks Wikipedia Club is a Facebook group with 54,000 members who share fanciful factoids about the site, and more than 1 million people currently follow at Depths of Wikipedia on Instagram, an account run by Wikipedia editor Annie Ruwerda, who unearths gems such as The Most Unwanted Song and Fidel Castro's Obsession with Dairy. 9. You may enjoy the Wiki Game, also called Wiki Racing or Wikispedia. The aim, get from one Wikipedia page to another in the fewest number of clicks, since articles contain hyperlinks to others referenced in the text. You can play it on the wikigame.com or the wikipediagame.com and check your solution against the fastest possible path at 6 degrees of wikipedia.com. 10. Continually clicking on the first hyperlink in a chain of Wikipedia pages almost always leads to the article on philosophy. Researchers at the University of Vermont published a paper on this, finding that 75% of the time getting to philosophy takes between 7 and 30 clicks. 11. While Wikipedia is the largest and most popular online encyclopedia, any critical thinker knows to seek confirmation from other sources. The Stanford Encyclopedia of Philosophy, plato.stanford.edu, and the World History Encyclopedia, worldhistory.org, are reliable and free. The oldest and perhaps most famous English encyclopedia, Encyclopedia Britannica, offers limited free access to its content at britannica.com. 12. A physical, if incomplete, version of Wikipedia exists. In 2015, artist Michael Mandeberg printed and assembled 106 of the 7,473 volumes it would have filled, each one 700 pages long. Another Wikipedia-inspired art project, a statue in Sublice, Poland, that depicts four editors holding up the site's logo, a jigsaw puzzle in the shape of a globe. 13. Hundreds of thousands of contributors make Wikipedia such a wide-ranging resource, but the Wikipedia Foundation makes it possible. The nonprofit provides the technology to support the site's 16 billion monthly views, and it's why you'll sometimes see fundraising messages when you visit the site. Many small individual donations help keep Wikipedia independent from the interests of governments, investors, and advertisers, and support Wikipedia's overall mission to make knowledge free and accessible to all. Here we have, is it really rude to post a photo of someone without asking first? You look amazing, and your grid is calling, but do you owe everyone a veto over your picture? By Charlotte Hilton Anderson. 10 years ago, at the height of blogging, I had a charming little corner of the internet where I documented my life with photos, anecdotes, and way too many overshares. I met so many incredible people that way, and it felt warm and community-y and good until it wasn't. I got a stalker, a real one. He turned out to be a convicted felon who sent me hundreds of pages of creepy notes along with a photo of my children's school. I'd like to say I handled it with grace. I did not. I handled it with a lot of panic deleting at 2 a.m. while stress eating cereal directly from the box. Police got involved and I lost my entire cheerful little digital scrapbook along with my internet innocence. Since then, I post maybe a handful of family photos a year and keep a careful eye on what information about me is floating around out there. I still post a lot online about myself professionally, but I rarely post anything personal, don't post where I am specifically, and almost never post about my children. So when a group of friends and I went out to dinner recently and someone whipped out a phone for group shots, I did what I normally do and politely asked them not to post pictures of me, or if they really wanted to please crop me out first. My friend, who updates her Instagram daily, took it personally and accused me of censoring her. She grudgingly posted the photo with me cropped out, captioning it, "Not pictured, the one friend who doesn't want to be seen with us. She knows who she is." That stung. It wasn't true. I love those friends. But it also got me thinking, is it rude to post a photo of someone without asking first? The case for asking first. Photos feel casual in the moment, but have a surprisingly long shelf life. Once an image is online, it's effectively permanent. Screenshots exist. Metadata exists. Weird uncles who are rarely online but somehow always see the one photo you wished they hadn't also exist. That's not paranoia. It's digital reality. Researchers at Carnegie Mellon University demonstrated that by using facial recognition software on the photo of a stranger, someone you'd never met, just spotted on the street or on a dating site, they could work backward through social media to identify that person's name, location, interests, and even in some cases, their social security number, starting with nothing but a face. And that study is from 2011. Since then, the tech has gotten exponentially better. For just one example, in 2023, Clearview AI admitted to scraping over 30 billion images from social media to help build its highly accurate facial recognition database, largely from photos people thought they were just sharing with friends. Your innocent dinner shot doesn't exist in a vacuum. It exists in a vast, searchable, permanent vacuum with excellent facial recognition software. Beyond the surveillance industrial complex, casual, there are plenty of everyday reasons people might not want to be in a photo. They could be going through a breakup. They might be dealing with a health issue. They might be in witness protection. They might just have a deranged-looking smile in every photo ever taken of them. All valid. None of your business to override. The case for just posting it. Here's the other side. A big practical one. We live in a world where photographing everything has become completely normal. When you go to a party, a concert, or even the library, you're not entering a photograph-free zone, and you know it. If everyone needed permission from every person in the background of a group shot, social media would grind to a halt. You'd need consent forms at every gathering, a notary at every birthday party, and a legal team on retainer just to post a brunch photo. I hate that the argument boils down to everyone does it, and it's not too much of a pain to fight, but that's what it is. And it's good etiquette to consider both kindness and practicality. You cannot expect to never be photographed and still participate in normal life. Fun fact, recording people in public places is completely legal. The variables. As with most etiquette questions, this one comes down to, it depends. A fun group photo is very different from a candid shot where someone looks terrible and had no idea the photo was being taken. "But you look so natural" is not a compliment if natural means like a Victorian ghost who just got bad news while chewing with her mouth open. The relationship matters too. Your best friend of 20 years is different from a work contact or new acquaintance, and the platform matters as well. A private post on Instagram is meaningfully different from a public one on TikTok or, heaven help us all, from a Facebook group your entire extended family is in. Note, when it comes to kids, the etiquette shifts from gray area to bright line. If it's not your child, ask. Full stop. The verdict. Is it rude to post a photo of someone without asking? It depends, but not as much as the just posted crowd would like to believe. For casual, flattering group photos posted in a private account among people you know well, you probably have some leeway. For photos clearly centered on an individual, posted publicly, or involving anyone who has expressed any hesitation, ask first. It takes 2 seconds to send a, hey, okay to post this text? And if someone asks you to take a photo down, just do it. No caveats, no guilt trips, no martyred sighing. The photo will still live on your camera roll. Your memory of the evening will be unchanged. And what will remain, or not, depending on how you handle it, is your friendship. So if you're the person who, like me, would rather not be posted, know that you're not being difficult or a paranoid weirdo whose next stop is a cabin without electricity. You're exercising a reasonable boundary about your own digital footprint. That isn't antisocial, it's just self-aware. And if my asking nicely still ends up as someone's passive-aggressive caption someday, well, at least I'll be cropped out. Next, quotable quotes. Rather than jumping over someone to get what you want, consider reaching out your hand and taking the leap side by side, because life is better when we leap together. Kermit the Frog, Muppet, to graduates of the University of Maryland. Find joy to sustain yourself. Amidst all that is terrifying, without things you love, anxiety and fear will consume. Judith Butler, philosopher, in The Guardian. You've got to be positive when you've been to hell and back. When you go to hell, you get the keys to heaven and earth. Jerry Crews, actor, on Jimmy Kimmel Live. Sometimes moving air is wind. Sometimes moving air is sound. Wind can generate goosebumps from the outside, but music can produce goosebumps from within. Michelle Ott, author, in the book Outer Space is Closer Than Antarctica. My name is Valerie Goldston. This has been brought to you by the Mind's Eye Organization.
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0: This program is intended for a print-impaired audience and is brought to you by Mind's Eye.
1: Welcome to the Military Times. My name is Mark Love, and our first article comes from the Military Times front page news dated July 29th, 2026. And our first article, Pentagon has kicked off review of U.S. force posture in Europe. The Pentagon has formally launched the Europe

neither Hegseth's announcement nor Colby's statement announced troop reductions, unit movements, or installation changes as part of the review. The Pentagon also has not said when review's recommendations will be released. The review follows repeated calls by the Trump administration officials for European allies to assume greater responsibility for NATO's conventional defense as the administration reassesses U.S. force posture worldwide. Hegseth said the review is expected to take up to 6 months, but it could be less. He shared that the review will include input from U.S. European command, as well as consultations with Congress and U.S. allies. Colby said the review is designed to ensure NATO is moving fast and irreversibly toward Europe taking primary responsibility for its conventional defense. He explained the outcome of the review is intended to accelerate NATO's transition to what he described as a stronger, more equitable, and sustainable alliance. The Pentagon review aims to ensure U.S. force posture in Europe reflects the 2025 National Security Strategy and the 2026 National Defense Strategy. Colby said the department will develop a range of options based on strategic rigor, a strong empirical baseline, and a clear sense of the geopolitical and military realities. Colby also said he looks forward to working closely with General Alexis Grinewich, NATO's Supreme Allied Commander, Europe, on the review. He noted that the Defense Department plans to have extensive consultations with European allies, Congress, and other parts of the U.S. government throughout the process. And in our next article, U.S. Navy deploys GARC uncrewed surface vessel and first live fire training exercise, dated July 29, 2026. The U.S. Navy is rapidly advancing its unmanned surface fleet. Just a little over 2 weeks after U.S. Central Command utilized three Corsair unmanned surface vessels to strike a submarine and ship maintenance facility at the Bandar Abbas Naval Base in Iran, marking the first time American forces have employed sea drones in combat operations, the Navy confirmed its first live-fire training exercise of its global autonomous reconnaissance craft uncrewed surface vessel. Two former U.S. warships, the amphibious assault ship USS Palo and the cruiser USS Mobile Bay, were sent below the seas of the coast of Hawaii during a live sinking exercise, or SINCEX, event during the biennial Rim of the Pacific exercise. On July 24th, the Navy released footage of the sinking, including the USV targeting the hulk of the USS Palo. Sarah Weinstein, a surface warfare officer currently serving as the first commanding officer of Unmanned Surface Vessel Division 32, confirmed that her division, USV DIV 32, was behind execution of the Navy's first GARC live fire. It was incredible to watch my team execute with precision, and we were thrilled to provide a perspective of the former USS Palo that isn't often captured in a SINCEX, the officer wrote on LinkedIn. The sinking, which took place on July 17th, found the GARC at the center of the Palo SINCEX, created by the Baltimore-based Black Sea Technologies. The company touts the GARC as the most proven tactical SUSV on the water. With a payload capacity of up to 1,000 pounds and a range of 700 nautical miles at a speed of 22 knots, Black Sea writes that the 16-foot GARC combines modular payload flexibility, advanced autonomy, and rugged endurance. In addition, operators can control the vessels individually or as a swarm. It's driven manually or given a target to follow by using radar. In August 2025, Navy announced that it was experimenting with the Global Autonomous Reconnaissance Craft, GARC, to support naval operations. And just last month, U.S. DIV 32 utilized the drone boats during Exercise Ball Tops 2026, one of NATO's premier maritime exercises. We are beginning, and we don't even know where we're going to take it yet, Weinstein told the Wall Street Journal in June. The GARC originally was designed to kind to do a limited skill set, and we've turned it into something that we can do escort, that can do surveillance, intelligence, maritime domain awareness, and we've already, with one platform, been able to expand what it is in the realm of possible.

0: Now, with its hand in sinking the USS Palau, Vanguard continues to surpass its testing milestones as it inches its way toward operational deployment. In our next article, U.S. military may require some troops in the Mideast to surrender cell phones, sources say. They dated July 29, 2026. The top U.S. commander for the Middle East has warned troops that cell phone videos shared online can help Iran target American bases, and sources told Reuters some deployed personnel could soon be ordered to surrender their phones. Any crackdown on mobile communications would add a new dimension to this conflict for the thousands of U.S. troops in the region, many of whom still rely on phones to periodically message loved ones and assure them they are well. Admiral Brad Cooper, in a previously unreported letter, said Iran was benefiting from being able to see the success or failure of its strikes in near real time by searching news reports or online posts by journalists referencing reactions, photos, and footage from the cell phones of our troops. The direct, unavoidable cost of this open source intelligence could be measured in the lives of American service members and civilian residents in targeted Gulf countries. Cooper, head of U.S. Central Command, wrote in his July 28th letter, a copy of which was obtained by Reuters. He called on troops to redouble our focus on operational security without prescribing specific steps in the memo. The warning underscored the mounting tensions between real-time news reporting on the war, often aided by satellite imagery and first-person accounts, and the desire by the U.S. military to restrict any information that could aid Iran as it tries to kill and wound U.S. troops. In Jordan, which has been a frequent target of Iranian strikes, some troops have been told their phones will be confiscated in the coming days. Two sources familiar with the matter told Reuters. A third source said such a move was being considered in the region due to operational security concerns, but did not present the confiscation as a certainty. Asked for comment, U.S. Central Command spokesperson Captain Timothy Hawkins said, the message is a general reminder to our service members on the importance of maintaining operational security. This is one of many opportunities Admiral Cooper has used to convey operational priorities. Writing for Shelter during the Iran attack. In a video posted online this month, a U.S. service member recorded a video as soldiers ran for shelter during a deadly Iranian attack on the Mowafaq Salty Air Base in Jordan on July 17th. Cooper appeared to reference the footage in his letter, saying it had been recorded on Meta smart glasses with a built-in camera. Video capture from the service member's Meta glasses was posted on Instagram, showing where and how the individual had evacuated to a bunker during an Iranian missile and drone attack, Cooper wrote. Iran would normally have a rough time determining the success or failure of its strikes, were it not for such accounts, Cooper said, thanks to U.S. military's electronic jamming and other tactics used in war zones. Iran knows the weapons were fired. However, their forces do not know if they missed by 50 meters, hit an empty tarmac, or successfully struck a crowded facility, he wrote. Detailed lists, descriptions, and analysis of what was hit, openly published by news outlets, are essentially performing Iran's battle damage assessment, BDA, for them, free of charge, Cooper said. Some 18 U.S. troops have died in the conflict with Iran that started on February 28th, and more than 600 have been wounded in the fighting. Casualties that have deepened Americans' concerns about a war that just one in three Americans support. Democratic lawmakers have called for more information about the war, including details about damage to U.S. infrastructure on bases, including radar towers, barracks, and aircraft hangars. They have also called for the release of a U.S. military investigation into a likely U.S. strike on a girls' school in Iran, first reported by Reuters on the opening day of the war on February 28th. Cell phones being taken. Rules surrounding cell phones used for deployed troops can vary widely across the military, officials say. Many troops have to lock them away, and cell phones can be banned on particularly sensitive missions by special operations forces, for example. But the possible seizure of phones has stoked anxiety among some family members already on edge in recent months as they read Iranian claims of deadly strikes on bases throughout the Middle East, two of the sources said. U.S. officials have cautioned for years that certain applications on mobile devices like fitness applications can be exploited by adversaries to aid adversary targeting because of location data. Reuters reported in May that commercially available location data harvested from smartphones or other devices has been used to target or surveil U.S. forces. At the same time, the Pentagon has sought to carefully control the release of information through what it says are operational security concerns, often declining to comment on Iran's attack claims or detail individual incidents that led to the injuries of U.S. troops. Cooper said details on strikes can help Iran mount follow-up attacks. Detailed public disclosures can become an immediate green light for Iranian forces to launch a secondary, much more devastating wave of attacks, he said. And in our next article, Coast Guard icebreaker Healy towed to Washington after engine failure, dated July 29, 2026. The Coast Guard's medium icebreaker Healy was towed to Port Angeles, Washington, earlier this month as a result of a significant engineering casualty, according to a release. The cutter Healy, which recently completely dry dock repairs at the Swan Island Shipyard in Portland, Oregon, lost propulsion during sea trials of the Washington coast July 13th and was towed to port without incident. Coast Guard officials said no personnel were injured in the mishap. The 420-foot ship underwent a $18.3 million overhaul earlier this year that included restoring propulsion components such as shafts, bearings, seals, rudders, and its bow thruster. Vigor Marine LLC also upgraded the ship's sonar system and infrastructure, according to a company release. An investigation into the incident is underway, and Healy is expected to need major repairs, the Coast Guard says. The Coast Guard did not provide information regarding the extent of the damage or an estimated time for repairs. The Coast Guard will provide additional information regarding the casualty aboard CGC Healy as it becomes available, the service told Military Times on Wednesday. Coast Guard Commandant Admiral Kevin Lunday praised the Healy crew for acting with speed and skill in responding to this casualty. The nation needs a highly capable icebreaking fleet operated by the Coast Guard to ensure year-round access to the region to protect our northern border in Alaska and maritime approaches in the Arctic, Lunday said in the release. The Coast Guard icebreaker Storrs, a commercial vessel that was purchased by the service and converted for Coast Guard use last year, is patrolling the Arctic region in Healy's absence, as is the national security cutter Monroe, which began tracking the two Chinese vessels earlier this month as they passed through the U.S. exclusive economic zone and the extended U.S. continental shelf in the Bering Sea, service officials said. Monroe's advanced Operation Frontier Sentinel, which is designed to protect American sovereign rights, ensure consistency with international law, and position the Coast Guard to rapidly respond to any detected malign activity, a spokesperson told Military Times. The transit marks the first incidents in 2026 of Chinese vessels in the region. The Coast Guard has stepped up acquisitions of icebreakers in response to growing concerns of foreign interests in the region, and an executive order signed on October 8, 2025 by President Donald Trump that ordered the Department of Homeland Security to increase the number of icebreakers available for patrolling the Arctic. Bollinger Shipyards is building the first of three polar security cutters, but that program has faced a number of delays as a result of changes in contractors and engineering and design alterations. The first of the class is now expected to be delivered in 2033, nearly a decade after the original target date, according to the Government Accountability Office. To accelerate acquisition of additional icebreakers, the service ordered a contract in February to Davy Defense Incorporated for five additional cutters, bringing the total number under contract to 11. The 27-year-old Healy had previously been sidelined by engine issues. In 2020, it suffered a fire in a propulsion motor, ending its planned deployment, and experienced another fire in August 2024 while underway. And in our next article, Pentagon puts out call for robot boats that launch attack drones, dated July 29, 2026. Spurred on by the threat of unmanned boats and small drones in contested waters, such as the Persian Gulf, the Pentagon has set out to quickly find a cheap countermeasure. The Defense Department has put out a solicitation for robot boats that are capable of launching small attack drones, with technology mature enough to be deployed to the field within 120 days. The goal is for a suitable warfighter fighting adaptive payloads or swap USV project is to find mature market-ready unmanned surface vessels fully integrated with two or more mature market-ready aerial drones to detect, identify, track, and defeat hostile threats. According to the Defense Innovation Unit solicitation, the call-out set a response deadline of August 10th. To make this happen, DIU created a year-long contest backed by $100 million in prize money. DIU wants to partner with established maritime manufacturers, autonomy developers, sensor manufacturers, and UAS developers to execute a multi-phase prize challenge. The Swap USV project is billed as a solution to a problem that has also plagued missile and drone defense on land. The economics favor the offense. The cost-exchange ratio for detecting and neutralizing asymmetric maritime threats in contested environments is heavily skewed in favor of the adversary. The BIU solicitation states, nor can the U.S. military continue to rely on exquisite multi-million-dollar naval and aviation assets to intercept these inexpensive targets. The solicitation paints the picture of a drone boat that can carry, launch, and control at least two small UAVs. The UAVs together should be capable of conducting kinetic strikes with a combined payload of at least two kilograms or just over 4 pounds. The IU wants a mix of recoverable and one-way attack drones that can patrol ocean, coastal, and riverine waters and loiter on station. The drones, according to the solicitation, should support one or more operational effects, including ISR, comms, relay, electronic warfare, payload delivery, or precision engagement of a moving or stationary, as applicable under operational operator command. The Pentagon also wants the system to be mobile enough to fit into a standard cargo container on road trailers or on C-17 and C-130 transports. Solutions that can launch from unimproved locations or provide additional launch flexibility, i.e. remotely from a container, will be locked upon favorably, DIU noted, adding that UAVs should be technically mature and have an established production line. Interestingly, among the maritime threats to DIU solicitation sites are go-fast smuggling boats and semi-submersibles. Drug cartels have used semi-submersibles to transport contraband from South America to the U.S., and such pseudo-submarines are hard to detect. The Swap USV project calls for a robot craft capable of autonomous surveillance and interdiction of defined maritime operating areas, maximizing operational coverage, probability of detection, interdiction effectiveness, and time on station, while minimizing daily operating costs, logistics burden, and required personnel. The surveillance elements of the solicitation state that the drone boat must be able to autonomously follow or shadow a vessel of interest and autonomously intercept a non-cooperative maneuvering vessel. Autonomous execution of these functions is desired but not required. The Swap USV challenge, meanwhile, comprises three sprints or phases, each with separate prize money. To sweeten the pot further, companies that pass the test in each phase will be eligible for procurement contracts backed by a $200 million budget. Sprint 1 calls for in-war testing in fall 2026, with a goal of deploying a system in the field within 120 days. Solutions must include a complete mission-ready USV with integrated drone capability system available for testing and evaluation within 29 days of down selection for Sprint 1. The solicitation specified, there will be a $40 million in prize money. Sprint 2 will have a fall 2026 deadline and in-war testing in early 2027, with the focus on expanded payloads, upgraded autonomy, and multi-vendor integrations. The prize money for that time frame will also be $40 million. Sprint 3 will take submissions in early 2027, with in-war testing in summer 2027. The goals of this phase will be announced later, but there will be $20 million in prizes. Companies must specify which phase they want to join. The government reserves the right to assign applicants to sprint cohorts based on technical and manufacturing maturity, the solicitation noted. And in our next article, Ford, GM Defense, BC Customs to compete for U.S. Army's new infantry squad vehicle, dated July 29, 2026. The U.S. Army has pitted three manufacturers against each other to build competing prototypes of its future infantry squad vehicle. The service on June 30th awarded firm fixed price other transactions agreements to Ford, GM Defense, and BC Customs. The Army confirmed Tuesday each company will deliver three infantry squad vehicles, heavy or ISVH models, with the first expected by March 30th, 2027. The six-seat platforms will then be tested with the Army Test and Evaluation Command. The Wall Street Journal first reported the awards on Monday. Military Times requested dollar amounts of the contracts, but the Army did not specify the cost. In the Commercial Solutions Opening, or CSO, published in April, the Army posted that it is looking for vehicles capable of carrying a 4,000-pound payload, towing a 6,500-pound trailer, and supporting large power requirements. The service wants the new ISVH able to export 60 kilowatts of continuous high-voltage DC power and immense load, so soldiers can operate counter-drone systems, electronic warfare, directed energy weapons, and more. The Army also wants the vehicle to be rechargeable, able to replenish its power to 90% within 6 hours, in conditions ranging from extreme cold that dips to negative 25 degrees Fahrenheit to intense heat climbing to 130 degrees. The Army is prepared for autonomous operations with desired specifications like architecture already in place for drive-by wire. It also wants rotating rear seats and ergonomic mobile workstations, as well as rear seating that can be quickly configured without tools to hold a litter for evacuations. The current infantry squad vehicle, built by GM Defense, was designed to quickly move 9 soldiers through landscapes that were dangerous or impractical to use other military vehicles. The Army's fiscal 2027 budget request, released in April, calls for purchasing an initial 34 ISVH vehicles at an estimated cost of $463,000 per truck, with a long-term buy goal to buy 606 vehicles. In June, Senate Armed Services Committee hearing, Jess Tolleson, Principal Deputy Assistant Secretary of the Army for Acquisition, Logistics, and Technology, said the ISVH needs to fill a power generation shortfall. One of the things that we do have a critical capability gap on right now is power generation at that mobile brigade combat team level, he said. GM Defense has not responded to a Military Times inquiry at the time of publication, but previously said on social media that was optimizing a Chevrolet Silverado 3500 HD truck. Ford, in a Tuesday statement regarding this contract, said its Super Duty trucks are well suited for military applications, but did not provide further details on its specification. Breaking Defense on Monday reported Ford would be using its F-Series pickup truck. In a call on Tuesday, BC Customs Chief Operating Officer Dave Beringer said the company was uniquely able to create an endlessly modifiable, purpose-driven, ground-up vehicle. He also said BC Customs were working in cooperation with Ragland, a company that will handle the electronic infrastructure of the prototypes. Beringer declined to discuss the timeline or contract amount. The Army's quest for a vehicle that can produce powerful amounts of energy comes amid its push to field more energy-directed weapons on lighter tactical vehicles. The service has already operationally tested AeroVironmental's 20-kilowatt Locust laser aboard both the infantry squad vehicle and the joint light tactical vehicle, though its multipurpose high-energy laser effort. And in our next article, Resendez murder prompts Navy to update policy for sexual assault suspects, dated July 28, 2026. The U.S. Navy announced updates to its policy regarding the temporary transfer of sailors under investigation for sexual assault after a high-profile murder in 2025 at Naval Station Norfolk, Virginia. Military personnel who are being investigated for alleged sexual misconduct, sexual assault, or stalking in violation of the Uniform Code of Military Justice will now only be permitted for brief relocation to shore commands. Previous policy stipulated more broadly that service members under investigation for a crime could be temporarily transferred from their parent command to another command. Revision was taken as a result of reviews by the Navy in the wake of the murder of Petty Officer 3rd Class Angelia Resendez by a fellow sailor, said William Speaks, spokesperson for the Chief of Naval Personnel. Petty Officer Jeremiah Copeland was sentenced on June 9th to 44 years in prison for murder of Resendez, who he strangled to death in a barracks building after a disagreement. Copeland, who enlisted in the Navy in 2023, was linked to several other sexual assaults at the time of the murder. Copeland was charged with aggravated sexual conduct, abusive sexual contact, and an aggravated assault through strangulation for an alleged crime that transpired in December 2024 on board the USS Harry S. Truman. He was also charged with 2 counts of sexual assault for 2 other alleged incidents that reportedly occurred while he was assigned to the USS James E. Williams. and one of which took place in November 2024, and the other in May 2025. Copeland was assigned to the USS James E. Williams at the time of the murder, but the ship was stationed at Naval Station Norfolk. According to the new policy, commanders are in charge of transferring a sailor to another command and must receive the approval of the new command and the advice of the staff, of the servicing staff judge advocate, and must be in dialogue with the Naval Criminal Investigation Service or whichever law enforcement agency is conducting the investigation. Commanders must also regularly communicate with NCIS agents, sexual assault and response coordinators, and the new command until the sailor is officially transferred out of their purview. In our next article, South Carolina Military Base to be renamed after Lindsey Graham, dated July 28, 2026. The Pentagon is moving to rename a joint military base in South Carolina after Lindsey Graham, a Republican U.S. Senator from the state who died July 11th. Joint Base Charleston, housed in North Charleston, South Carolina, is slated to be renamed after Graham, a U.S. Air Force official told Military Times. Graham spent 33 years in the Air Force as an active duty staff judge advocate, a South Carolina Air National Guard officer, and a senior lawyer in the Air Force Reserve. He died unexpectedly from aortic dissection at the age of 71. Graham was born in Central South Carolina and was elected to the House of Representatives in 1994 and the Senate in 2002. White House Press Secretary Karoline Leavitt posted Monday on social media about the base's renaming. She did not provide further details, only linking a story by the Post and the Courier, which first reported on the news. The South Carolina newspaper reported that a Monday memo signed by Secretary of the Air Force Troy Mink directed staff to begin working with Air Mobility Command and Joint Base Charleston to rename the base to Joint Base Lindsey Graham, citing its decades of distinguished service to the United States Congress and the United States Air Force. The Air Force official who spoke to Military Times confirmed that Mink signed a memo initiating steps to rename the base. Today's announcement to rename Joint Base Charleston in honor of Senator Lindsey Graham is a fitting tribute to a man who dedicated his life to serving our nation and state. Alan Wilson, South Carolina's Attorney General and Republican nominee for governor, said on social media. Graham, who was chairman of the Senate Budget Committee, spearheaded efforts to support military funding. In particular, for the Charleston base, he assisted in securing $212 million in funding given to the Coast Guard for enhanced readiness. Prior to his death, he commemorated the funding, calling it welcome news. The Coast Guard is set to use the funds to improve the installation's pier infrastructure and construction a new medical and dental facility, in addition to other projects. The news of the base's renaming comes as lawmakers gathered on Capitol Hill on Tuesday for a memorial service for Graham. Afterwards, his casket was moved to the Washington National Cathedral, where President Donald Trump gave remarks at a larger service Tuesday afternoon. J.B. Charleston primarily houses the 628th Air Base Wing, 437th Airlift Wing, and the Reserve 315th Airlift Wing. It has a total force of over 90,000 airmen, sailors, soldiers, Marines, Coast Guardsmen, civilians, and retirees across four installations. The flying units are tasked with managing the base's C-17 cargo fleet. In our next article, first annual YFQ-44A rolls off production line for USCCA program, dated July 28, 2026. The Admiral's first Ohio-made unmanned semi-autonomous aircraft rolled off the production line Monday, just 4 months after its beginning. The defense company's first YFQ-44A was built in its Pickaway County, Ohio manufacturing facility, dubbed Arsenal 1, according to social media posts. Anduril first announced the facility's construction in January 2025, and slated its first products manufacturing to begin July 2026. In January 2026, Anduril declared that its first product would be the YFQ-44A, a missionized variant of the company's FQ-44 or Fury autonomous fighter jet for the U.S. Air Force's Collaborative Combat Aircraft Program. The $1 billion, 5 million square foot facility is located near Rickenbacker International Airport and plans to add 4,000 jobs to the area. The aircraft's production comes 2 weeks after the Air Force conducted its first ever live fire test with its CCA. The YFQ-44 executed an end-to-end beyond line of sight strike against a simulated target using an inert AIM-120 which is an advanced medium-range air-to-air missile. Anduril announced the aircraft's production. The Air Force also revealed on Monday the completion of a recent agile combat employment exercise that showcased CCA operations at Creech Air Force Base, Nevada. Air superiority in today's increasingly contested environments requires the rapid building of affordable mass, Air Force Chief of Staff General Ken Wolfsbach said in his release. CCA are essential to this effort. By integrating uncrewed systems to fly alongside our airmen, we extend reach and increase lethality. The multi-day exercise was conducted by the CCA Experimental Operations Unit and was meant to build foundational tactics, techniques, and procedures that will shape how the aircraft are integrated into the force, the release says. The EOU completed multiple sorties integrated with manned platforms in the local airspace and simulated scenarios. Our test teams continuously can use these warfighter run exercises to gather and analyze data that aids and inform CCA fielding decisions well ahead of the normal process to deliver combat capability when needed by our Air Force and the nation. And Brigadier General Jesse Friedel, Air Force Operational Test and Evaluation Center Commander, whose team members observed the event. Air Force officials have continuously asserted that any decision to deploy munitions still lies in a human operator's hands, as they have control and command of the platform at all times, even though the aircraft are unmanned and semi-autonomous. In a recent roundtable, former Air Force Secretary Frank Kendall said that building trust between human operators and autonomous systems begins with computerized man-in-the-loop simulations and training exercises such as Red Flag at Nellis. The Air Force awarded the CCA contracts last month to Anduril and General Atomics for the YFQ-44A and YFQ-42A, respectively. The service has eyed 100 to 150 aircraft in its program's first increment, with a longer-term goal of fielding 1,000 CCAs. Anduril has not yet announced Tuesday the number of YFQ-44As the facility will produce. The production line has the capacity to build 150 each year. And in case you're just now joining us, you are listening to the Military Times. In our next article, National Guard officer pleads guilty to sham double marriage, government theft of $54,000. July 29, 2026. An officer in the D.C. National Guard admitted Tuesday to an international sham marriage, false immigration documents, and tens of thousands of dollars in stolen government funds to support a woman he married abroad and brought back to the U.S. Major Colin L. Welsh, 40, pleaded guilty to unlawfully introducing aliens to enter and remain in the U.S. and the theft of around $54,000 in government money, according to U.S. Attorney's Office, D.C. He is scheduled for sentencing in December. As a married man, Welsh was posted in 2019 in the U.S. Embassy in Ulaanbaatar, Mongolia, when he kindled a relationship with a Mongolian woman. By creating a fake divorce decree, he convinced the woman he was single, and in 2022, he married her in Mongolia, federal prosecutors said. In 2024, Welsh brought the woman and her minor daughter to the U.S. on tourist visas. In October of that year, he married the woman for a second time in Virginia, according to the attorney's office. Welsh was still legally married to his initial wife at each of his subsequent nuptials. When his guest tourist visa expired in early 2025, Welsh continued to house and financially support them, and he once again took to fabricating documents, creating permanent residency approvals, social security cards, and a letter showing military health benefits for dependents, the office said. He never filed any paperwork with any government agency. To fund the travel and living expenses of his new bride and her daughter, Welsh racked up tens of thousands of dollars on his government travel card, creating fraudulent travel vouchers using fake hotel and rental car receipts. The case was investigated by the U.S. Army Criminal Investigation Division with help from the U.S. Attorney's Office Criminal Investigations Unit. Welsh, who was from Arlington, Virginia, previously served in the Alaska and D.C. National Guard, and he deployed to Afghanistan and Djibouti. The D.C. National Guard has not responded to a request for comment. In our next article, program offering free food to moving military families expands to four more states, dated July 29, 2026. Military families relocating to four more areas can receive a $125 grocery stipend to redeem for food, beverages, and baby essentials, according to the nonprofit Military Family Advisory Network. New programs have launched a Naval Station Norfolk and the Hampton Roads area in Virginia, as well as at MacDill Air Force Base in Tampa, Florida. Programs launch within the next few weeks at installations in the San Diego, California area and around Seattle and Tacoma, Washington. The additions will bring the total number of installations served by MFAN's Fresh Funds program to 17 across 6 states. The other areas where the Fresh Funds program operates are Fort Hood and Fort Bliss, Texas, and Camp Lejeune Marine Corps Air Station Cherry Point and MCS New River in North Carolina. Families in areas can request assistance from MFAN directly through its website. The program was established in response to MFAN's research over the years that has found military families often face significant out-of-pocket costs when making permit change of station moves, which can exacerbate financial problems. In the nonprofit's most recent survey, MFAN's found that more than 40% of military family respondents reported low or very low food security. MFAN's recent research found that more than 60% of active duty families who made moves in the past 2 years paid more than $1,000 out of pocket for expenses related to their move, over and above what the Defense Department pays to move them. For example, during these relocations, families must replace food, cleaning supplies, and other items they can't bring from the previous locations. MFAN is partnering with Instacart, an online grocery delivery and pickup service, and the program includes delivery of items to the families, meeting military families where they are, especially during the disruption of a relocation, requires partners like Instacart who share our commitment to making food easier to access, said Shannon Rasadin, Chief Executive Officer of MFAN, in a statement of Military Times. Our research shows food insecurity remains a serious challenge for too many military families, and partnerships like this are an important part of the solution. How it works: the program starts with MFAN's PCS Pantry Restock Box to newly arriving families who have signed up. Service members with at least one dependent are eligible regardless of rank. The box is stocked with pantry staples, cleaning supplies, and paper goods, and delivered to families' homes. Those who need help with additional food can receive a one-time Fresh Funds code for a $125 grocery stipend for up to 3 months to order groceries and essentials through Instacart. The program doesn't include military commissaries. Instacart has partnered with MFAN since 2024, and with more than 6,000 military families benefiting from the PCS box program to date. Moving a family is difficult enough. We should make the transition as easy and seamless as possible for military families, and that starts with making sure there's food in the fridge when they arrive, said Casey Adden Wansberry, Vice President and Head of Global Public Policy at Instacart. And in our next article, military heat stroke cases still on the rise as units push tech awareness, dated July 29, 2026. For a second year, cases of military heat stroke increased in 2025, according to new data published from the Defense Health Agency. That's despite nearly a decade of intensive efforts to address and prevent heat injuries through awareness, training, and deployment of body-worn devices that can flag symptoms of heat risk before they turn deadly. But that may not be a bad thing, according to an epidemiologist who co-authored the latest report. The survey data published in June in the Pentagon's Medical Surveillance Monthly Report shows that heat stroke cases are up from 471 to 518 from 2024 to 2025. It's a significant climb from 2023, which had 407 heat stroke cases, while cases dropped slightly in 2022 and 2023 from 2021's total of 459 cases. 2025 was the worst year for heat strokes since 2018. That year, which saw 578 heat stroke cases and an alarming peak for documented data, helped prompt the founding of the Army Heat Center and other structural changes to protect troops. Last year's reported heat stroke cases were also notable in that there was a steep increase in hospitalizations. Both those reported by the Defense Department Health System and those only reported by at a later point by troops. Reported hospitalizations were up from 132 to 173, while those initially unreported were up from 198 to 228. The cases that received ambulatory care at the scene were down from 141 to 117. Dr. Alexis Mall, who works at the Defense Health Agency Public Health Disease Epidemiology Branch in Aberdeen, Maryland, said that the rise in hospitalizations might be interpreted as a positive trend, while the increase in heat stroke could be a sign, she said, that early signs of heat exhaustion are being missed in the field. It could also mean that dangerous symptoms are being flagged and diagnosed more consistently. There are two hallmark symptoms that distinguish heat stroke from heat exhaustion. Those are a core temperature equal to or above 104 degrees Fahrenheit and a change in mental status, whether that be extreme confusion, delirium, and in some cases loss of consciousness, multiple military times. So it's possible that the increase in heat stroke identification is related to an increase in field medics or other medical providers in the field acquiring core temperatures prior to service members being seen as medical providers in a healthcare facility, or accurately assessing individuals' changes in mental status and noting that prior to the transport to medical care, she continued. Total heat illness diagnosis saw a slight decline in 2025, with 2,751 down from 2,859 in 2024. The Marine Corps and Air Force saw steep reductions in heat exhaustion cases that appear to account for the difference. What's less clear is whether any of the interventions the military has taken in recent years are having their desired effect. The Army and Marine Corps in 2024 debuted the Wearable Heat Illness Protection System, or HIPS, using the devices at specific training events and locations such as Marine Corps Recruit Depot Paris Island, South Carolina, to monitor troops' visits and flag wobbles that could predict danger. Earlier this year, Army Heat Center Director Lieutenant Colonel Davis DeGroot said at a forum focused on heat injury prevention that the devices could detect heat stroke as much as 12 minutes sooner than conventional observation methods, but not every unit and formation is using the device. It's also likely that more years of data are needed to discern the impact of new prevention efforts. To that end, Marine Corps earlier this month released new interim guidance on heat and cold injury prevention that stressed data collection and rigorous reporting. We do see fluctuations in data every year, so that's why it's important to not only look at the current year that you're reporting on, Mall said. The reality is that the military has to continue to train warfighters in all environmental conditions, you know, 365 days a year, and the surveillance data tries to provide commanders with an objective and highly specific picture of the magnitude and severity of the threat of heat illness. And then we hope that leaders can deploy evidence-based prevention and mitigation strategies where they're needed to preserve readiness, but without compromising training rigor, she concluded. In our next article, U.S. Marine Corps welcomes delivery of final MV-22B Osprey, dated July 29, 2026. A staple of the skies during U.S. wars in Afghanistan and Iraq, the Marine Corps MV-22B Osprey began its final chapter in service on Tuesday with the delivery of the last model. With the acceptance of the 359th and final tilt rotor aircraft, the Marine Corps now marked the end of the MV-22B Osprey program of record, a milestone that will now shift efforts towards sustaining and modernizing the fleet for decades to come. The V-22 Joint Program Office, which manages the Osprey program, said in a statement, the MVB-22B fundamentally changed the way the Marine Air Ground Task Force generates combat power, Lieutenant General William Swan, the Marine Corps Deputy Commandant for Aviation, said in a statement. It provides commanders with decision space that only speed and reach can provide, connecting ships, bases, and distributed forces in ways previous generations can only imagine. Today, Marine commanders build operations around the assumption that the MV-22B will be there. Though the Navy and Air Force also uses variants of the Osprey, the Marine Corps maintains the majority of the fleet. The Corps intends to keep the Osprey operational through 2055, with efforts that include improving wiring, working towards pro-rotor gearboxes, and standardizing the fleet and redesigning parts of the aircraft for better safety. The aircraft has a history of safety issues and accidents that have led to the deaths of over 60 service members since 2000, according to prior Military Times reporting. And in 2023, the Defense Department grounded the aircraft after 8 service members were killed when an Air Force Osprey crashed. A 2025 government watchdog report found that the services had not appropriately shared information about Osprey issues amongst each other. The Osprey was developed to reduce the gap between rotary wing and fixed wing aircraft. Since going operational in 2007, The platform hasn't been involved in 114 deployments and flown more than 683,300 hours, according to the program's office, which also said the Osprey represents 3/4 of all Marine Corps rotary wing support. The Osprey is produced jointly by Bell and Boeing, and according to a Wednesday release from the companies, has been involved in various high-profile missions, including the ongoing Venezuela earthquake response, the 2022 earthquake response in Haiti, operations to defeat ISIS in Iraq and Syria, and a rescue of Captain Richard Phillips in 2009 after his ship was hijacked by Somali pirates. And in the next article, Boeing attributes $280 million loss in second quarter to Air Force One program, dated July 29, 2026. Boeing's Air Force One program caused the defense company to lose $280 million in the second quarter of 2026, according to earnings a contractor released Tuesday. The contractor has faced setbacks in delivering two Air Force One aircraft for presidential use by its initial projected timeline due to a lack of properly cleared workers and supply chain issues, causing President Donald Trump to use a Qatari-donated jet in the interim. Trump first traveled with the modified Qatari aircraft in early July, but just a couple of weeks later revealed that it would be maxed out for upgrades since the plane lacks necessary security features like missile defense capabilities for a presidential aircraft. The absence of the security features caused Trump to instead fly with an older Air Force One out of Turkey after recent NATO summits as tensions escalated with Iran. Plans for the new Boeing DC-25Bs have been in effect for about a decade and were originally slated for 2024, but are now expected in 2028. The contract was assigned in 2018 with a fixed $3.9 billion price tag, but the delays have cost Boeing billions of dollars extra as the company rushes delivery of jets to the executive aircraft airlift fleet alongside the VC-25A and C-32 fleets. The company attributes the $280 million in second quarter losses on the VC-25B program to an investment in additional production and certification resources per the earning report, but it still anticipates the first delivery to occur in 2028. The added amount now has caused the entire project to cost over $3.1 billion, according to CNN reporting, but the contract ceiling has been altered to $4.5 billion to allow for other equipment. Boeing's total second quarter losses was $428 million, a stark increase from the $7 million loss reported in the first quarter. In our next article, Marines offering early separations for select jobs. Dated July 29, 2026. The U.S. Marine Corps is offering early separation to enlisted Marines in two dozen military occupation specialties as part of a force-shaping effort tied to budget and constraints. According to July 1st policy message, the service announced the Voluntary Enlisted Early Release Program as a deliberate force-shaping initiative that allows eligible Marines to apply for separation before the end of the fiscal year. Yvonne Carlock, a spokeswoman for the Services Manpower Reserve Affairs, told USNI News that the program was designed to balance the Marine Corps in strength and ensure long-term physical health and operational readiness. The program allows certain enlisted Marines to leave active duty early if they meet eligibility requirements. According to the message, eligible Marines must serve in one of 24 military occupational specialties and have an end of active service date on or before September 30th, 2026. The eligible fields range from infantry jobs and amphibious vehicle crews to Marine Corps band members and other specialties. The move comes despite the Marine Corps meeting both its recruiting and retention goals ahead of schedule last year. Earlier this year, the service offered reenlistment bonuses of up to $50,000 for select enlisted jobs. The early release program appears aimed at reshaping specific career fields rather than reducing the force broadly. The Marine Corps has not publicly identified how many Marines it expects to separate through the program or explain why the 24 military occupational specialties were selected. A review of Marine administrative messages show the Marine Corps has announced at least four voluntary separation programs since 2020. In 2025, the service offered two early separation programs for enlisted Marines but did not specify which military occupational specialties were eligible. In 2021, the Marine Corps allow enlisted Marines and officers serving on tank crews to apply for voluntary separation as the service moved away from its tank battalions. And in our next article, Finland chose closes airspace, restricts maritime traffic near Russia over drone risk, dated July 28, 2026. Helsinki. Finland's military said on Tuesday it had closed a section of Finnish airspace and restricted maritime traffic off the country's southern coast near the Russian border due to a risk of stray drones in the area. Ukrainian military drones targeting Russia have strayed into the airspace of Finland, Estonia, Latvia, and Lithuania this year, raising concerns that the war in Ukraine is spilling over into NATO's northern borders. Finland was taking the steps so that we can ensure the authorities are able to operate if drones were to stray into the area, meaning safe countermeasures and safety of bystanders, a military spokesperson said. The spokesperson said the military could not comment on the source of the information about possible drone activity, as it is operational information. Ukraine has stepped up attacks on Russian targets with long-range drones. It and NATO countries have blamed Russian signal jamming for diverting some Ukrainian drones into NATO airspace. Moscow accuses Ukraine of intentionally steering drones into the borders. And in our next article, soldier hit by stray bullet near White House seeks $25 million from Secret Service, dated July 23, 2026. Attorneys for a vacationing soldier who was shot when he was caught in a hail of bullets in front of the White House have filed a $25 million claim against the U.S. Secret Service. Private First Class Benjamin Del Real, Jr., 25, alleges negligence on the part of the Secret Service, accusing agents of failing to exercise reasonable care in responding to the incident of a shooter who opened fire on a Secret Service security post. The soldier and his father were visiting with Del Real's sister, Sarah, in Washington, D.C., and were walking to dinner on May 23rd when they saw a shooter begin firing towards the security post. Their attorney, Joseph T. Murphy, said during a Tuesday press conference announcing the legal action, the three tourists about 20 yards away dropped to the ground and Del Real moved his father to safety, but Del Real suffered a gunshot wound to his abdomen and a torn anterior cruciate ligament, ACL, in his knee. He was taken to George Washington University Hospital where he underwent emergency life-saving surgery. Del Real had a subsequent surgery May 25th. He was discharged from that hospital on June 1st and brought to Walter Reed National Military Medical Center where he will undergo a third surgery on August 11th. Recovery has been difficult, he said, as he had part of his digestive system removed, part of his colon, and part of his small intestine. Del Real thanked the U.S. Army for giving him the time and care needed and said he hopes that he will be able to return to duty someday. The Kansas native, who became a soldier a year and a half ago, is stationed in North Carolina. Murphy said a reliable and confidential source has said that the shot that struck Del Real came from the Secret Service based on video footage. Del Real said the shooter's back was turned and he never faced him. The gunman was later identified as Nasir Best, 21, of Maryland, who was shot by Secret Service, was pronounced dead after being taken to a local hospital. The agent's training should include taking reasonable precautions to avoid striking innocent bystanders in a crowded public area, Murphy said. The Secret Service doesn't comment on pending litigation, spokesman Nate Herring said. The incident is under investigation by a U.S. Attorney's Office for the District of Columbia. Del Real's claim submitted to the Secret Service is a step required by the Federal Tort Claims Act before individuals can sue the federal government. The Secret Service will have 6 months to respond. Our family deserves answers, said Sarah Del Real. We are here today asking for accountability. We need to know exactly what happened. We believe those responsible for shooting my brother should be held accountable. She said it was heartbreaking to watch him nearly die after being struck by a gunshot at the hands of those entrusted to protect the public from harm. The men and women entrusted with protecting the public carry an enormous responsibility, she continued. We hope this tragedy leads to greater accountability and helps prevent something like this from ever happening to another innocent family. In our next article, Army Sunsets Legendary Buffalo Soldiers Unit, dated July 28, 2026. From the western palings of the U.S., the beaches of Europe to the Pusan perimeter, Buffalo soldiers have played an integral part of U.S. military history. Now, the Army is saying goodbye to one of the cavalry units whose lineage draws a straight line to the original Buffalo soldiers. On July 28th, soldiers assigned to the 4th Squadron, 10th Cavalry Regiment, 3rd Armored Brigade Combat Team, 4th Infantry Division, gathered to honor the squadron's 160-year legacy during Project Convergence, Capstone 6 at Fort Irwin, California, according to a recent release. Conducting a final formation before its deactivation on July 29th, soldiers of the 4th Squadron, 10th Cavalry Regiment, assembled to mark and honor to the renowned Army unit. While African Americans have fought in every major U.S. war since the nation's inception, black U.S. regular Army units were not created until 1866, when as part of an Army reorganization following the Civil War, Congress created 6 segregated regular Army regiments of African American soldiers, the 9th and 10th Cavalry Regiments, and the 38th, 39th, 40th, and 41st Infantry Regiments. 3 years later, the infantry regiments were condensed into 4 and redesignated as the 9th and 10th Cavalry and the 24th and 25th Infantry. The newly established units were tasked with protecting frontier settlers, escorting wagon trains, and securing transportation routes across the frontier, according to release. The nickname Buffalo Soldiers originated from the 10th Cavalry's initial service in the frontier army during campaigns against Native American tribes. While there are different theories regarding the origin of the nickname, according to the National Museum of African American History and Culture, one is that the Plains Indians who fought the Buffalo Soldiers thought that their dark, curly hair resembled the fur of the buffalo. Another is that their bravery and ferocity in battle reminded the Indians of the way buffalo fought. Regardless, the soldiers considered the name high praise, with an image of a buffalo incoming part of the 10th Cavalry's regiment crest, according to the museum. Eventually, the name was extended to all troops in the 4 Black Cavalry and Infantry regiments. Throughout the 19th century, American aspirations of Manifest Destiny were largely aided by the practical, on-the-ground support of Buffalo soldiers, who protected communities, escorted mail routes, built roads, and safeguarded critical infrastructure, according to the release. 18 Buffalo soldiers received the Medal of Honor during the Indian Wars from roughly the 1860s to 1890. From its creation in 1866, Buffalo soldiers fought in the Spanish-American War, Philippine-American War, Mexican Punitive Expedition, World War II, and the Korean War. Notably, U.S. Army officers who led Buffalo soldiers include Benjamin H. Grierson, Ranald S. McKenzie, John J. Pershing, Henry O. Flipper, the first black graduate of West Point, and Charles Young, the third black graduate of West Point and the first African-American promoted to the rank of colonel. The oldest Buffalo soldier, Mark Matthews, died on September 6, 2005 at the age of 111. He is interred at Arlington National Cemetery. Now, according to release, the deactivation of 410 CAV reflects the Army's broader transformation of its force structure to meet demands of future large-scale combat operations. As emerging capabilities, including unmanned systems and electronic warfare, enhance battlefield effectiveness, the Army is sunsetting the 410 to modernize its force structure. Today, we honor 160 years of service, sacrifice, and excellence that began with the very first Buffalo soldiers and continued through every trooper that followed in their footsteps, said Lieutenant Colonel Sean Scott, commander of 4th Squadron, 10th Cavalry Regiment. As the squadron colors are cased, remember the courage, professionalism, and selfless service of all those Black Jack troopers who came before us. While this chapter comes to a close, the values and traditions of the Buffalo soldiers will continue to live on in every trooper who served in this extraordinary unit, ready and forward, Scott concluded. Well, I'm afraid this is all the time we have for now. I'd like to thank you for joining us for Military Times. My name is Mark Love, and I hope that you'll join us next time.
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4: And today for the weather, let's see, it looks like we're going to have quite a bit of weather that's going to be similar to what we have been seeing. That looks like for today, it's going to be hot. Looking at about a 90, I believe it's

0: Not quite as much as what we might have figured in the past. It will be in the afternoons if we do have some rain, and possibly in the early evenings, maybe a thunderstorm or two, but more than likely that would be short-lived. So that would be good for the next today, Saturday, Sunday, Monday, and Tuesday. Not so much we would be able to predict after that, but I'm pretty sure it's probably going to be kind of hot.
1: It has been steamy over the last couple of weeks. There's no question about that.
0: Yeah.
1: Okay, Congress divided over war with Iran. How about that? Lawmakers split on troop withdrawal. Congress split July 23rd on whether to tell President Trump to withdraw troops from Iran. As the war escalated into the Red Sea, the president threatened greater harm to Iran if maritime hostilities continue. The House of Representatives voted to end the war 214-208 with four Republicans, Representatives Thomas Massie of Kentucky, Brian Fitzpatrick of Pennsylvania, Warren Davidson of Ohio, and Tom Barrett of Michigan, joining Democrats in a sharp rebuke to the White House. The Senate then struck down a similar measure with key Republicans backing the president. Republican senators in June bucked the White House to pass a similar measure before reversing their vote the next day. The resolutions are largely symbolic and would not force an end to the war, but the votes did make lawmakers take public stance less than 4 months before most of them faced re-election. In a Washington Post Ipsos poll released earlier in July, more than two-thirds of Americans said they disapprove of Trump's handling of the Iran war. Among the news was Senator Thorne Tillis, Republican, North Carolina, who has become a frequent Trump critic. However, he told USA Today that he will flip his vote and support ending hostilities after September the 10th. His rationale? That is 60 days from what he says is the first time the Trump administration referred to the conflict as a war. The War Powers Act gives the president a 60-day window to receive authorization to officially declare a war from Congress, which technically has that specific power under the Constitution. The votes came 2 days after War Secretary Pete Hegseth asked Congress for $67 billion in additional funding for the war, prompting Democrats to question whether the administration had a plan to end hostilities. The House has already passed the $1.1 trillion military spending bill on July 22nd by a margin of 216-212, with Republicans largely in support and Democrats largely opposed. Seven Republican lawmakers booked the White House and voted against the package. Six Democrats voted in favor. Every year, the House and Senate each pass their own version of the annual military spending bill and then negotiate a compromise before sending it to the president to sign. Iran and the United States continue fight over control over the Strait of Hormuz, where Iran has periodically attacked ships to deter traffic and choke the world's oil supply. Iran-backed Houthi militants said they attacked two oil tankers from U.S. ally Saudi Arabia in the Red Sea. The group controls the Bab el-Mandeb Strait, a waterway that has been used as an alternative to the throttled strait. Secretary of State Marco Rubio told reporters that Iran pulled the Houthis into the bombing and that he hoped they would change their behavior and stay out of the conflict with Iran. They got sucked into this by the Iranians, Rubio said during a trip to Southeast Asia. The Houthis largely were smart and stayed out of this throughout the conflict, but now they apparently have gotten themselves suckered into this going after Saudi Arabia and their ships. Rubio pointed to reports overnight of Saudi ships carrying 4 million barrels of oil for China that were attempting to exit the Red Sea. Are they going to blow up Chinese ships and this becomes a problem for China? Rubio asked. This will become a problem for the whole world, but I hope they will de-escalate, he said. Oil prices surged after the Houthi attack. Brent crude, the international benchmark, rose more than 6% on July 23rd, returning to $100 per barrel, and its highest level since late May. West Texas Intermediate

0: oil, the U.S. benchmark rose 5% to near $91 per barrel, its highest level since early June. Gas prices remained above $4 per gallon. The national average price for a gallon of regular gasoline was $4.09, up from $3.93 in June and $3.16 this time last year. Patrick DeHaan, head of petroleum analysis of GasBuddy, said on X that the average could climb to somewhere between $4.25 and $4.40 per gallon in the next couple of weeks. In addition, the insurance cost of shipping goods through the Southern Red Sea doubled for some companies July 23rd after the Houthi attack. Shipping firms now have to contend with heightened risk through two trade checkpoints, with several vessels already forced to reroute in response to Houthi threats, said Harnish Kinnear, principal Middle East and North African analysis at risk intelligence company Verisk Maplecroft. The renewed fighting has included the development by the United States of B-1 long-range bomber to strike targets in Iran, according to multiple news outlets. The supersonic plane carries up to 2,000 pounds of bombs and can reach speeds up to Mach 1.2, according to information from the Air Force. According to Jerusalem Post, the military deployed the B-1 on July 21st and struck Islamic Revolutionary Guard Corps targets. It was not immediately known which targets were struck. Axios reported the bomber had launched its mission from an airbase in the United Kingdom. As of July 23rd, U.S. Central Command had not publicly released information about the strike or said whether there were any casualties. In other Middle East news, Trump said on July 23rd that a civil nuclear deal between the United States and Saudi Arabia was conditional on Biden joining the Abraham Accords to normalize relations with Israel, an action the kingdom has so far refused to take. The United States and Saudi Arabia announced an agreement July 22nd letting Ruhaya enrich uranium and build nuclear reactors using U.S. technology without requiring the snap U.N. inspections that Washington has demanded from Iran. Trump said he had not yet discussed the condition of the Saudi leaders. The deal must pass the U.S. Congress to go into force. And on it goes. Hopefully we'll just pray that someday it's whole stops.
1: Thank you, Butch. And with the label of government and politics, here is an article from WJCT's own product, Jacksonville Today, also known as Jax Today. Noah Hertz is the reporter. 6,500 plus acres in St. John's County could be developed under new state law. More than 1,500 acres of agricultural land in St. John's County could be developed into housing under a new state development law. The county has received six proposals covering 6,558 acres since the new agricultural enclave law went into effect July 1st. The new law eases the process landowners must follow to build single-family residential development on agricultural land adjacent to already developed land. Supporters argued the law will make it easier for agricultural property owners to develop their land when they're already surrounded by development. Opponents contend the law will allow development to gobble up rural land and reduce local input. The six new St. John's County proposals propose development in areas that may be considered agricultural enclaves or parcels of agricultural land surrounded by or adjacent to higher density development. The largest of the proposals comes from the Davis family, founders of the Winn-Dixie grocery chain, along with Park Group, the company that developed Nocatee. The 4,462 acres sit just north of Nocatee along the Duval-St. John's County line. The other proposed projects are two nearby projects from the Heritage Development Company of Northeast Florida, totaling 1,166 acres. The land sits on either side of Interstate 95, just south of State Road 207. A 176-acre proposal from Star Investors for the owners of Star 4 Equestrian. The development would be just north of County Road 208, west of I-95. A 610-acre proposal from Pacetti Investment Group and Windcrest Farms. The land is just east of the Trailmark Communities and the Picolata Crossing Elementary School in World Golf Village. The St. Johns County Commission denied a more than 1,600 home development there in 2022. A 144-acre proposed development from Jeffrey Young Land Trust Service Corporation and Osceola Lakes. It would be constructed between the St. Augustine Shores community and I-95. Vetting the developments. According to St. Johns County Growth Management Director Mike Roberson, county staff is still verifying whether the proposals meet the criteria of the state's new law. Within the first 30 days, the local government must provide a report detailing whether the application complies with the state requirements, Roberson says. Within 30 days of the report, the government must have a public hearing to approve or deny the certification. Once the county staff signs off on the projects, the county commission will have the opportunity to approve or deny them. According to the new state law, commissioners must treat the proposals as if the agricultural land was already zoned for single-family housing. County commission members have criticized the new law. Several said they did not even know about the bill until April, more than a month after the state legislature approved it. Every member of the state Senate voted in favor of the bill, except Senator Tracy Davis, a Democrat from Jacksonville, and Senator Carlos Guillermo Smith, a Democrat from Orlando. The vote in the state House fell largely along party lines, with many of the 20 votes against the bill coming from Democrats. Every member of St. Johns County legislative delegation, including Senator Tom Leake, a Republican, Representative Sam Greco and Representative Kim Kendall and Representative Judson Sapp, voted in favor. St. Johns County is scheduled to hear the six proposals at a special meeting scheduled for 9 a.m. August 19th. The meeting will be in the County Auditorium of 500 San Sebastian, and the broadcast is also available live on the county's website.
2: Here we have an article from Jax Today titled Hashtag Ask Jax TDY. Why can you buy THC drinks at the grocery store? By Heather Henderson. Published on July 28, 2026. Question. Drinks containing the high-causing chemical THC are gaining popularity as an alternative to alcoholic beverages. They're on menus at bars and coffee shops and are even available in cans alongside the other adult beverages at local grocery stores. Jacksonville Today reader Jesse G. has noticed this trend and wonders how it can be legal. Jesse asks us, quote, why can you buy something at Winn-Dixie that gets you high? End quote. The answer lies in the way the cannabis plant is categorized by the federal government. Florida has a medical marijuana program that allows qualified patients to purchase cannabis products containing high percentages of THC at dispensaries. The products available at Winn-Dixie or your favorite bar typically contain smaller amounts of THC than medical-grade products that you'd find at a dispensary, but they contain the same active ingredient and come from the same plant. The Agricultural Improvement Act of 2018, known as the Farm Bill, introduced new regulations allowing farmers nationwide to more easily start producing, transporting, and selling hemp and hemp-derived products. The bill legally defines hemp as any part or derivative of the cannabis sativa plant with, quote, a delta-9 tetrahydrocannabinol, THC, concentration of not more than 0.3% on a dry weight basis, end quote. That means the active ingredient that gets you high is found in extremely small amounts in these plants, compared to the cannabis plants cultivated specifically for Florida's medical program. The bills created something of a loophole that opened the door for products containing THC and other cannabinoids to be sold legally in stores and online, as long as those products are derived from low-THC hemp. Those products come in many formats, from gummy candies to tinctures to sparkling beverages. But there's bad news for fans of the grocery store high. Congress voted last year to effectively close the loophole and prohibit the retail sale of any product that contains more than 0.4 milligrams of THC per container. Many of the most common hemp-derived products you can buy over-the-counter contain at least 5 or 10 milligrams. Closing the loophole will also prohibit the sale of items containing other naturally occurring or synthesized cannabinoids that can intoxicate you, including Delta-8 THC or THCA. It won't prohibit products containing CBD, which many people use to treat pain or help them relax, but that relaxation doesn't come with a high. The ban takes effect November 12th. This is an article from Jax Today, written by Heather Henderson.
3: Well, opponent calls on Mills to exit race. This is by Mark Harper from the Daytona Beach News Journal, part of the USA Today network. Multiple news reports citing unnamed, quote, sources familiar with the matter say U.S. Representative Corey Mills is now facing a Department of Justice probe into his finances. The outlets include MS Now, ABC News, and the conservative Washington Examiner. Mills, a two-term Republican who represents Southern Volusia and all of Seminole counties in Florida's 7th District, has been the subject of a specially appointed House ethics investigation that has not yet concluded. Voters are weighing him against three other Republicans in the August 18th primary, while three Democrats are also lying in wait for the November election. Despite multiple allegations, including a no-contact order obtained by an ex-girlfriend against Mills in Florida and House inquiries into Mills' income financial disclosures and campaign finances starting as far back as August 2024, President Donald Trump endorses Mills on February 10th. Mills is dismissing the reports as, quote, fake news, while one of his Republican primary opponents exits the race. Here's a look at what we know about the reported probe into the 46-year-old congressman. Why is Mills reportedly facing another investigation? Short answer, we don't precisely know. MS Now, which first reported the story, citing two unnamed sources, also reported that a third anonymous source said the FBI had contacted, quote, at least one person about Mills' finances, allegations of misconduct, and individuals in his orbit. ABC and the Washington Examiner also mentioned Mills' finances as at least part of the investigation. The Department of Justice responded to an after-hours news journal inquiry on July 21st, with a message suggesting it will reply during business hours on July 22nd. However, the Justice Department has rules against commenting on investigations before charges are filed. Leaking an investigation through anonymous sources isn't unprecedented, but raises questions about why sources familiar with the activities of the Trump DOJ would do so while an election involving a Trump-endorsed candidate is underway. What are some of the allegations against Corey Mills? In August 2024, the Office of Congressional Ethics compiled an 81-page report detailing numerous potential law violations, including omitting or misrepresenting information in his financial disclosure statements and accepting excessive contributions in the form of personal loans. The report stated Mills did not cooperate. The House Ethics Committee started reviewing the matters in March 2025. In November of that year, after Republican Nancy Mace, a South Carolina Republican, brought to the House floor a measure of censure against Mills, the House Ethics Committee announced it would appoint a special panel to focus solely on allegations against Mills. There are 7 points, including a February 2025 Washington, D.C., Metro Police responded to a call that Mills had assaulted his live-in girlfriend at their home. The woman later said Mills had not harmed her. The October 2025 judge's determination that Mills have no contact with a different live-in girlfriend who had reported to the Columbia South County Sheriff's Office that Mills had repeatedly contacted her seeking a reconciliation after she broke up with him upon learning about the Washington girlfriend. Mills was married at the time. The ex also alleged Mills threatened to release intimate sex videos she had shared with him and that he had threatened violence against any future men she might date. Omitting or misrepresenting information in his financial disclosure statements. Another, violating campaign finance laws during his 2022 and 2024 elections. Improperly soliciting and or receiving gifts in connection with privately sponsored, officially connected travel. Receiving special favors by virtue of his position. And last, misusing his congressional resources. The Official Office of Congressional Ethics report noted that Mills owned a company that had contracted to make munitions and weapons for the government for nearly $1 million. Quote, according to its website, Packham Solutions, owned by Mills, is currently registered and or partnered with trusted local firms to work in the following countries: the United States, Iraq, Afghanistan, Pakistan, UAE, Australia, Kenya, Malaysia, and Kuwait, the report notes. Public reports also indicate Mr. Mills has either sought or entered into contracts to sell munitions to foreign nations, including Saudi Arabia, Ukraine, and Colombia. This represents a clear conflict of interest, given that he serves on the Committee on Armed Forces and the Committee on Foreign Affairs. Mills has denied wrongdoing. So what is Mills saying about the reports? In response to a News Journal question on X, Mills suggested believing the news reports without knowing the sources is, quote, making an obviously incorrect assumption. Might anonymous Department of Justice sources be working to get Mills defeated or lay the groundwork for Trump to rescind his endorsement of Mills? Quote, no, I'm not concerned about losing POTUS endorsement. And yes, I think any outlet who can't even get the DOJ, who they claim is investigating, to confirm before reporting fake news. Mills posted on X on July 21st, imagine how desperate fake news must be to make a claim of DOJ investigation when even the DOJ has not confirmed or made official statements of such an investigation existing. The fake news anonymous source, Political Witch Hunts, are pathetic. Below an ex-post by Bail Dalton, a Democratic rival, Mills responded just before midnight, July 21st, quote, it must be difficult being so unconstitutional and ignorant of media. DOJ has never confirmed any investigation, nor has FBI. It's typical hit piece, a source, fake media nonsense. Responses from Mills' opponents. Time to leave. Ryan Elijah, a Republican whose campaign has built steam in recent weeks, called on Mills to exit the campaign and told the News Journal, quote, "While Congressman Mills deserves his due process, it was time for me to step up and say the negative headlines surrounding the district must stop. Volusia and Seminole County residents deserve better." Elijah, a former news anchor on Fox 35 Orlando, is a Sanford resident who lost in a 2010 special Republican caucus in Indiana's 3rd Congressional District to Representative Marlon Stutzman. This week, Elijah claimed the endorsements of Volusia Sheriff Mike Chitwood and State Senator Tom Wright, a New Smyrna Beach Republican. Elijah has outraised Mills and the other two GOP candidates, Sarah Ulrich and Michael Johnson, since jumping into the campaign in late April. FEC records show he has raised more than $300,000 in less than 3 months, while Mills' campaign brought in $134,000 during the first 6 months of 2026. Ulrich said in a text to the News Journal, quote, "Corey spends other people's money without reserve and does not appear to know how to make his own without using his position. I would not trust him to know how to run a lemonade stand, much less balance or reduce our federal spending." Johnson said simply, "I'm not surprised."
0: Yeah, switching to something more closer here, we have from the Jacksonville Sheriff's Office. It isn't more Jacksonville Sheriff's officers on the streets, but 36 new aerial drones mean more ways to improve the public safety. That's just one of the messages the Sheriff's Office emphasized in introducing its new Drones as First Responder program and Eagle Eye expansion. Funding from the state allowed the department to purchase 25 interior drones, 10 exterior drones, and one fixed-wing mapping drone to add to its current fleet. The Sheriff's Office said that $610,000 helped start the first responder program a month ago and has already seen positive results. Jacksonville is a modern and growing city, and at JSO we must continue to evolve with it, Sheriff T.K. Waters said. Jacksonville is not getting smaller, it's growing, and is growing at a rapid rate. So we have to grow with it. So we can't grow by bodies and manpower as quickly as we like. This is the way for us to do that. Unlike traditional drone deployments, the new drones launch remotely from strategically placed docks and can arrive on scene before patrol officers, provided real-time intelligence that helps officers understand what is happening before they pull up. The offices in a Florida Blue building on Riverside Avenue, officers control the drones from headquarters and relay the information to responding units. Drones can be deployed 24/7 in priority calls before anyone can be dispatched. The Sheriff's Office said in recent developments, they reach scenes in as little as 42 seconds. Wow. Located suspects before patrol arrive and guided officers safely to their locations. This isn't about replacing officers. It's about giving them information faster, Strategic Communications Executive Vic McClucci said. Drones have widely proven their value in public safety and offer additional vantage points and situational awareness for the men and women serving in law enforcement, including locating missing and endangered people, tracking dangerous suspects, recovering critical evidence, providing thermal imaging and live aerial support during fires and other emergencies. Each style of drone has different capabilities and functions, but Warder said they would be used for calls when needed and not for surveillance. Other counties and agencies use them as well. The St. Johns County Sheriff's Office also recently posted a video of four types of drone it utilizes. The Brink Responder, the Brink Lemur, Skydive X10, and Photokite, all about the same size. Brink Responder, used for patrol functions, it has the quickest startup time, thermal and payload option where it can drop Narcan and AED on deployable device for the water and has a two-way communicator. Brink Lemur, used primarily as an indoor drone for going inside buildings under and in cars alongside SWAT units, and has a two-way communicator and a window blast break feature. Skydive X10, used for 2D and 3D reconstruction of crash or building scenes for any photos or videos needed. Photokite, used for drone security. It's plugged into a power source and can stay up for however long as needed, and is coincided with the untethered drones to work alongside them. First Responder Program has already seen positive results, so this may be a new way of looking into things to help the Sheriff's Office there.
1: And now an opinion section article with U.S. Representative Vern Buchanan as the guest columnist. He says Floridians want more daylight. It's time for Congress to deliver it. U.S. Representative Vern Buchanan says the House's bipartisan support for his Sunshine Protection Act proves it's time to make daylight saving time year-round. Florida, more daylight time. Congress must deliver it. And again, this is an opinion editorial from U.S. Representative Vern Buchanan. The Dateline, July 17th, from the Sarasota Herald Tribune. Four key points. First, the U.S. House of Representatives passed the Sunshine Protection Act in a 308-117 bipartisan vote. Second, this bill would make daylight saving time permanent across the United States. Three, proponents argue permanent daylight saving time offers health benefits and boosts local economies. And finally, the legislation now moves to the Senate for consideration before it can be sent to the president. For years, Americans have asked a simple question, why are we still changing our clocks twice a year? The U.S. House of Representatives has finally taken a major step toward ending that outdated practice by passing my bill, the Sunshine Protection Act, in a bipartisan 308-117 vote. My bill makes daylight saving time permanent nationwide, bringing consistency to families, opportunities to businesses, and health benefits to communities across the country. Floridians have long understood the value of more daylight in the evening. As the Sunshine State, we know that extra daylight means more time for families to enjoy parks, ball fields, and local events after work and school. It also benefits restaurants, retailers, and countless small businesses that rely on evening activity. Twice each year, Americans are forced to adjust their schedules because of a practice that no longer fits the way we live today. Those clock changes disrupt sleep, create unnecessary confusion, and have been linked to increases in traffic accidents and workplace injuries during the transition periods. Permanent daylight saving time will eliminate those disruptions while giving Americans the consistency and schedule they deserve. This is a common sense reform, not a partisan one. The overwhelming bipartisan support in the House reflects what Americans have been saying for years. It's time to stop changing the clocks. I have championed this issue since 2018 because I understand that good government should make everyday life easier, not more complicated. The Sunshine Protection Act is a real solution that supports families, strengthens local economies, and eliminates an unnecessary government mandate that affects every American twice a year. Now the Senate has the opportunity to finish the job. Americans are ready to lock the clock. Florida has led the conversation on this issue for years, and the House has now acted with broad bipartisan support. It's time for the Senate to send this common sense legislation to the president's desk. I am proud of the many benefits my bill will provide to every corner of our great nation, and I look forward to seeing it signed into law. And here is a photo of U.S. Representative Vern Buchanan. The image is provided by Michael Brockstein and SOPA Images, Light Rocket via Getty Images. And this is a profile picture with Representative Vern Buchanan in a suit. And it looks like one of the legislative buildings is behind him. That is somewhat blurred in the distance, but he is smiling here in the foreground in a suit, which is probably a navy blue color, a lighter blue or white button-down shirt, and his tie with, it looks like, an insignia on his left lapel. And U.S. Representative Vern Buchanan represents Florida's 16th Congressional District, which includes Manatee County and the southern portion of Hillsborough County. He's over near Tampa Bay. Here is an image of a worker adjusting the outdoor clock in front of West Palm Beach, a bank. It will reflect a switch to daylight saving time. The photo is provided by Lannis Waters of USA Today Network. And this is a very big clock. Our worker is certainly earning his money here. His arms are outstretched. His arms. And then also, what are these called? Hands on the clock?
0: Hands
1: and arms? Yeah. Okay. Those are there, too, as it's being adjusted one way or another. I'm in favor of one way or another. I don't care. Just stop changing the time. Just decide. I don't know if daylight saving time or standard time is better. Whatever. I don't care. Just stop changing it. That's
0: stop
1: my opinion.
0: And leave it be. Daylight saving time looks to be out the way it's going to go, which is great. Because Indiana, if I'm not mistaken, I think it's one of the states that stands at regular time all year long.
1: Arizona doesn't switch either, so it can be done. And I believe, if I'm remembering correctly from what we read last week, states can opt out. So if they don't like what's going on federally at the national level, they can opt out of this whole thing if it does pass. What's your opinion? You think daylight saving time or standard? Standard might be healthier, but I have to admit, I do like more daylight in the evening.
3: Yeah. My animals get me up, so it doesn't make any difference to me. Like this morning it was 3 o'clock, and for the last 4 days it's been 3 o'clock. I've have to readjust their clock. So,
1: Butch,
0: yes, daylight
1: what do you
0: savings
1: like?
0: Time. I think I'm all for the more daylight we can put in the day, the more time we have to do things and get things done.
1: Yep, we might be headed in that direction. Okay, thank you. Well, Bill, I believe you're next.
3: All right. Well, Ken Altucker from the USA Today Network says generic drug cost could rise under new tariff plan. The most common prescription drugs you pick up at the pharmacy counter or fill by mail order will likely get more expensive under President Donald Trump's plan to assess a 100% tariff on imported generic drugs in 2 years. In a social media post, Trump said all imported generic drugs will be tariff-free for another 2 years before the 100% tariff would kick in August 1st, 2028, and a 200% tariff 1 year later. This is done in order to reshore generic pharmaceutical production into America with a penalty to those companies that decide not to build plant and equipment within the stated period of time given to them, Trump said in a July 21st post on his Truth Social platform. If the tariffs are implemented, experts warn consumers will likely pay more for generic drugs, which account for 90% of prescription medications sold in the United States. Health insurance companies and employers that sponsor health benefits also will likely absorb higher costs, which are typically passed to consumers through higher insurance premiums, co-pays, and deductibles. Consumers often turn to generic drugs to get cheaper medications that are comparable to pricier brand-name drugs. Quote, imposing massive tariffs on generic medicines risk making lower cost generic drugs millions of Americans rely on more expensive and harder to access, said Meredith Bassey, CEO of Patients for Affordable Drugs. Quote, tariffs of this magnitude could have enormous consequences, raising costs, worsening shortages, and putting access to life-saving medicines at risk. Trump previously touted negotiated deals with 17 drug companies that have agreed to most favored nation pricing deals representing 80% of brand-name drugs marketed in the United States. However, those deals did not include generic drugs. Industry groups have also warned generic drug manufacturers would have a difficult time affording tariff costs. When the Trump administration in 2025 announced tariffs for goods imported from Canada, Mexico, the Association for Accessible Medicines CEO John Murphy III said generic manufacturers, quote, simply can't absorb new costs. Murphy said his group would pursue policies that support and stabilize both the industry and the access necessary to ensure patients have reliable options for affordable medicines. Murphy added that generic manufacturing has grown significantly in the U.S. over the past 2 years, but warned reimbursement for generics is a significant inhibitor to the growth of this sector in the U.S. Von Tobel analyst Stefan Schneider said the United States seeks to reverse the shift of generic drug production to lower-cost countries, but bringing manufacturers raise generic drug prices in the United States, Reuters reported. Schneider added that any new rules would predominantly affect China and India, where most generic drugs and drug ingredients are manufactured. The United States has more than 1,400 manufacturing sites that are designed to finish medications into a pill, capsule, or liquid vial, conduct quality controls, or complete packaging and labeling. However, just 230 U.S. factories make active pharmaceutical ingredients, according to data from QYOBO, a drug intelligence platform. By comparison, QYOBO said there are 524 pharmaceutical ingredient factories in China, 564 in India, and 670 in Europe. Also, the ingredients for nearly half of the drugs the Department of Health and Human Services Office of the Assistant Secretary for Preparedness and Response has designated as essential medicines are made domestically, but U.S. sites do not produce ingredients for 40 of 83 essential medicines, according to the QYOBO.
0: That, amazing, though, the difference in, that you never think about.
3: Well, they're expensive as it is now. This is going to make it a lot more difficult for people on very limited incomes who rely on generic medicines.
0: Yeah, it almost sounds like they're trying to bring everything, if they can get it made here, you know, maybe he feels that he can drive the cost down. But certainly that's going to remain to be seen. Here, the U.S. House passed a stopgap government funding measure. President Donald Trump said July 22nd that the government is headed for a shutdown September 30th when current funding lapses. The comment came after the House of Representatives passed a stopgap funding resolution that would keep the government open through early December. The resolution will now head to the Senate, but with August recesses for both chambers rapidly approaching, the clock is ticking. GOP House leadership was eager to pass the funding bill quickly as its members' recess began July 23rd and runs until August the 31st, when the House officially reconvenes again. Add to that another week off from September 7th to September 11th, marked by both Labor Day and the beginning of the Jewish holiday of Rosh Hashanah, and the House has roughly 16 days in session before the funding deadline hits. Meanwhile, the Senate's recess begins August 7th, with lawmakers due back in the chambers on September 14th. And if the Senate decides to make amendments to the bill passed July 21st, it will have to go back to the House for another vote, narrowing the window even further. All told, both chambers will be in session at the same time for a mere 12 days. The margin for getting a funding bill passed before the end of September are increasingly thin. By now, the American public is well aware of what a government shutdown means. The recent saga is reminiscent of last year's record-breaking 43-day government shutdown, which kicked off October the 1st, 25, after Congress failed to pass a funding bill. While that shutdown ostensibly ended in mid-November, a partial government shutdown dragged on through April, snarling the Department of Homeland Security and causing long delays and confusion at airports across the country. Contributing editor Reuters. Well, it seems like it never ends one way or another with these shutdowns.
1: I have something else to talk about concerning money. Florida rents could leave low-wage earners priced out. Rental homes are out of reach for millions in Florida alone. You'd have to work 91 hours per week to afford a one-bedroom at minimum wage. And with the label of Florida, Dateline July 23rd, Sarah Perkle, USA Today Network, is our reporter. Florida residents face massive gap in rental affordability. Three key points. Rental homes are out of reach for millions of low-wage workers in Florida alone. You'd have to work 91 hours per week to afford a one-bedroom at minimum wage. Point two. Florida ranked as the 10th most expensive state overall, with an hourly housing wage of $37.93 required to afford a two-bedroom apartment for which the fair market value rent was listed at $1,973. Within the state, Monroe County, home of the Florida Keys, was first on the list of most expensive areas. Rental homes are far out of reach for millions of low-wage workers. In Florida alone, you'd have to work 91 hours per week to afford a one-bedroom at minimum wage. That's according to the 2026 out-of-reach report published by the National Low-Income Housing Coalition, a self-described nonprofit advocacy organization based in Washington, D.C. The report lists housing wages by state and metro area, which it defines as estimates of the income required to afford a rental home at HUD's fair market rent without spending 30% of one's wages on housing. Nationally, the housing wage for 2026 was $34.73 per hour for a, quote, modest two-bedroom rental and $29.19 for a one-bedroom rental. The average hourly wage for renters was $24.84. Florida's housing wage. Florida ranked as the 10th most expensive state overall, with an hourly housing wage of $37.93 required to afford a two-bedroom apartment, for which the fair market rent was listed as $1,973. That means to, quote, afford this level of rent and utilities without spending more than 30% of their income on housing, a renter in Florida must earn $6,575 per month or $78,905 per year. South Florida proved especially expensive. I guess that's no surprise. Within the state, Monroe County, home of the Florida Keys, was first on the list of most expensive areas requiring a housing wage of $48.15 to afford a two-bedroom at fair market rent. Monroe County also ranked as the second most expensive non-metropolitan county or county equivalent nationally, beat only by Nantucket Town in Massachusetts. The Miami Beach Kendall area followed closely with a housing wage of $46.85 required to afford a two-bedroom. The Fort Lauderdale area required an hourly wage of $44.87, and the West Palm Beach Boca Raton area required a wage of $43.35. Meanwhile, the state's minimum wage is $14, while the average renter's wage is $24.27, according to the report. Areas in Florida with the highest housing wages where rents are most expensive. According to the report, the most expensive areas in Florida were as follows, ranked by the housing wages required to afford a two-bedroom apartment at fair market rent without a given renter having to spend 30% of their income on housing. Monroe County, $48.15. Miami Beach, Kendall, HUD Metro, that's FMR area, $46.85. Fort Lauderdale, HUD Metro, FMR area is $44.87. West Palm Beach, Boca Raton, HUD Metro, FMR area is $43.35. And Naples, Marco Island Metropolitan Statistical Area, $38.19. Sarah Perkle is a South Florida Connect reporter for the USA Today Network Florida Connect team. 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That's what I learned here. And I've heard that too, you know, about one-third of your income, not more, should go to housing to stay afloat and live a somewhat comfortable life.
0: Amazing.
3: Well, a man gets 29 years for child porn overseas. He'll be supervised for the rest of his life. This from Steve Patterson. A one-time St. Augustine businessman should serve 29 years in federal prison for trying to pay people in the Philippines to molest children on video for him, a judge has decided. After prison, 44-year-old Jack Diamond Leach will stay under supervised release the rest of his life, registered as a sex offender, and pay $103,000 in restitution to child victims. U.S. District Judge Wendy Berger ruled on July 21st. Leach exchanged 1,287 messages with child traffickers in the Philippines between November 2023 and March 24. The release said that in one exchange in November 2023, Leach stated, "I like 3, 5, and 8-year-old. The trafficker responded, among other things, "I can get that age." In December 2023, Leach sent the trafficker $160 to produce and send video of a child being sexually abused. It also said Leach tried to have traffickers molest two other children on camera to create videos. Leach, the former owner of Diamond Technology Solutions, was arrested in May 2025 and has been locked up since then. He was indicted in June 25 and pleaded guilty in October to attempted production of child pornography, a charge carrying a prison term ranging from 15 to 30 years. Despite being involved in child pornography, Leach evidently presented a very different face to others. Yeah. Well.
1: Well, do we have anything to end on a lighter note? Maybe pickles? That would be pickles, the not pickleball or pickles in a jar, but pickles are
3: we got a pickles.
1: Favorite we got cartoon. A pickles. Yeah. I feel like laughing the show
3: so
1: off the internet.
3: Earl is sitting on the front stoop with his grandson, and he said to his grandson, "Have you read any good books lately?" And he responded, "No, but I looked at one of Grandma's old photo albums." And Earl says, "Really? Did you find anything interesting?" And his grandson says, "Yeah, you and Grandma used to be people." He's always good. You can rely on pickles.
1: Now, that's what I'm talking about.
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Thank you and good evening. Okay, let's welcome all together the CTI Summer Jazz All-Stars. And if jazz is dead, this is the biggest funeral I ever saw.

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2: Hello, and welcome to Radio Eye's reading of this week's edition of People Magazine. 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We'll be reading from the publication dated August 3rd, 2026, and your reader today is Mary. Our front page main story this week is a People exclusive, Rosie, Unfiltered. Back with a one-woman show, Rosie O'Donnell lets loose about dropping 60 pounds, her lasting friendship with Madonna, and the surprises and challenges of life with five kids. Weight loss, her facelift, and family healing. Plus, William Shatner and daughter Melanie, how we survived cancer together. Chatter. You've got an infinity pool looking over a paddock full of kangaroos. If that doesn't say honeymoon, I don't know what does. Robert Irwin, suggesting Taylor Swift and Travis Kelce honeymoon at Australia Zoo to access Hollywood. I mean, I regret probably 95 to 2003. Lance Bass on his style evolution to People. I feel like I've always just been into art. There's probably some weird quantum dimension somewhere crazy where I'm like a mathematician. Willow Smith on whether she always wanted to be an artist on Jimmy Kimmel Live. My Sex Life is Back, Batting 100, Halle Berry on her life post-menopause on Today. I never ever get sick of doing it, like I will do it if people ask me in airports anytime. Molly Shannon on her superstar pose on Late Night with Seth Meyers. People contents. Rosie O'Donnell. The comic talks about everything from family healing to her facelift. Love Island, USA. Winners Bryce, Alakai, and Trinity Tatum. Get ready for the real world. Raising 37 kids, how Paul and Jean Briggs made it work

Awesome. A star since her teens, the actress is now a happy mom of two and the lead of a new crime drama. Afro Jack and Elektra. The Dutch DJ and Italian pop star are huge celebrities in Europe, but say their love for each other is all that matters. Star Trek icon William Shatner and his daughter Melanie open up about both surviving stage 4 cancer. Star Treks. Major Dad Energy. Tom Holland pictured left, looked on while Matt Damon snapped a photo on the red carpet during the Odyssey's premiere in New York City on July 14th. The actors play father-son duo Odysseus and Telemachus in the film. Leading ladies. The female stars of the Odyssey, pictured from left, Anne Hathaway, Lupita Nyong'o, Charlize Theron, Zendaya, and Samantha Morton, took in the moment at the New York City premiere on July 14th. The highly anticipated adaptation of Homer's 3,000-year-old epic brought in $124.5 million during its opening weekend. Believers for life. A day before taking the stage for the FIFA World Cup final halftime show, Justin Bieber shed his shirt during a surprise performance of Yukon at Fanatics Fest in New York City on July 18th. Top of their games, Jalen Brunson, pictured left, met up with Prince Harry on July 16th at the Time 100 Sports Gala, where both men were honorees. The athlete for leading the Knicks to a championship title in June, and the Duke of Sussex for his work in creating the Invictus Games. Stop! No anchovies! Ben Stiller hit the streets of London's Primrose Hill neighborhood to shoot a scene from the upcoming Netflix flick, A Matter of Time, on July 13th. The actor and co-stars Nicholas Galitzin and Bella McLean are filming the fantasy rom-com around London and in Dorset, England. Superstar skater, Olympic gold medalist Alyssa Liu showed off her new hardware in People's Photo Booth after winning the trophy for Best Breakthrough Athlete at the ESPY Awards on July 15th. It was surreal to be up on the stage in front of so many incredible athletes, she says. Jersey Boys. John Bon Jovi, pictured right, was joined by longtime friend and fellow New Jersey native Bruce Springsteen, pictured center, on July 14th for a backstage huddle on night 4 of his sold-out 9-show residency at Madison Square Garden in New York City. Did this really happen? Bon Jovi cheekily wrote on Instagram, "Yes, it did." Family night. Pitcher Justin Verlander posed with his wife, model Kate Upton, and kids Bellamy 1 and Genevieve 7 before taking the field for the 2026 MLB All-Star Game on July 14th, days after announcing his retirement from MLB. Woman of the Hour, Jennifer Lopez shimmered in custom Dolce & Gabbana during a lavish concert to close out the fashion house's Alta Moda 2026 runway presentations in Taormina, Italy, on July 16th. She performed hits including Love Don't Cost a Thing and Let's Get Loud. Exclusive fairy tale beginning. Charlotte Hornets forward Royce O'Neal and actress Paige Hurd said "I do" at Ohika Castle in Huntington, New York, on July 18th. "She makes everything feel like home," O'Neal says. Blonde hair, don't care. Fresh off appearing as RFK Jr., JFK Jr., in another Ryan Murphy project, Paul Anthony Kelly showed off his dramatic new do while filming the 13th season of American Horror Story in New York City on July 20th. World Cup stars. Years before they competed as rivals during the 2026 FIFA World Cup final on July 19th, Spain's Lamine Yamal, pictured below right, and Argentina's Lionel Messi crossed paths during a charity calendar photo shoot, inset. At the time, Yamal was just a few months old. From 2007, the photo is Lionel Messi giving baby Lamine a bath. Ferran Torres, number 7, who scored the game-winning goal,
enjoyed a moment with the World Cup trophy after securing

0: Canes 1-0 win, the country's first in 16 years over defending champions Argentina in East Rutherford, New Jersey. Javier Bardem cheered for his home country. He's pictured with Jessica Alba. Beyoncé and Jay-Z, not pictured, joined the sea of celeb fans at the big game. Timothée Chalamet presented the official game ball before taking his seat next to Kylie Jenner. Shakira hit the stage with Burna Boy and members of Uganda's Ghetto Kids dance troupe during the first ever FIFA World Cup final halftime show in support of the FIFA Global Citizen Education Fund. The star-studded lineup included BTS, Coldplay, Justin Bieber, Madonna, and The Muppets. Scoop. All the Hollywood news you need to know. New York Romance, inside Katie Holmes' date nights with artist Jason Bard Yamarski. Katie Holmes has a new flame lighting up her love life. The Dawson's Creek alum, 47, had fans buzzing when she stepped out hand-in-hand with Jason Bard Yamarski, a New York-based artist, at a July 10th screening of The Invite in East Hampton. He was whispering in her ear and she was laughing, says an onlooker. Inside, the eyewitness adds, Holmes put her head on her date's shoulder. They seemed very easy together, and there was a smile on her face all night. Yamarski, 38, a School of Visual Arts graduate known for his paintings and drawings, centered on themes of aging, time, and memory, has had his work displayed in museums including the Brooklyn Museum of Art and in the windows of Bergdorf Goodman. He met Holmes at a dinner earlier this summer, another source says, adding, they went on a date shortly after, and she finds him interesting. Katie has always been drawn to people who are creative. She loves being around people who are passionate about what they do. The Manhattan-based Holmes has kept her love life largely out of the spotlight since her high-profile marriage to Tom Cruise from 2006 to 2012. The two share daughter Suri, 20, currently studying at Carnegie Mellon University. Prior to Yamarski, she was briefly linked to musician Bobby Wooten III in 2022 and dated Jamie Foxx from 2013 to 2019. Following her role in the 2024 Broadway revival of Our Town and this June's Tribeca Festival premiere of Happy Hours, the romantic comedy drama Holmes wrote, directed, and co-stars in opposite longtime friend Joshua Jackson, whom she briefly dated during their time on Dawson's Creek, a burgeoning new relationship might fit nicely into her life. Days after her movie date with Yamarski, they were spotted having dinner in New York City, walking together, hugging, smiling at each other, and patting each other on the back, says a third source. They look so happy and in love. Jack Smart with Pernilla Sedenheim, Travis Cronin, and Elizabeth Rosner. Ariana Grande and her ex are taking things very slowly with rekindled romance. Nearly 2 months after splitting from her Wicked co-star Ethan Slater, Ariana Grande is moving forward by revisiting her past. The singer and actress, 33, and her former backup dancer, Ricky Alvarez, 35, whom she dated from 2015 to 16, have reunited and are taking things very slowly, according to a source. Ariana has always considered Ricky a friend, the insider says. She's not held ill will against him. Ricky is dependable, trustworthy, and very supportive. Ariana feels she can be herself around Ricky. The source adds that Grande loves how funny he is. They have a similar smart, dry sense of humor. Ari is happy to have him back in her life. On July 16th, Grande and Alvarez enjoyed a cozy stroll through Central Park during a break in her current tour. They're happy and enjoying downtime between shows, the source says. Grande name-dropped Alvarez and several other exes in her 2018 hit Thank You, Next. And during her July 13th show in Brooklyn, she gave him a special nod with a lyric change. Wrote some songs about Ricky. We always find our way back. Lizzie Hyman. Friendship never ends. Mel C gets married with three Spice Girls in attendance. In the 90s, Mel C. Chisholm was all about girl power. Now she's about wedding goals. The Spice Girls singer, 52, and Australian model Chris Dingwall exchanged vows at a friend's lakeside property in Cumbria, England on July 18th. The pair, who matched on the dating app Raya before going on their first date in 2023, celebrated with family and friends, including fellow Spice Girls Emma Bunton, Jerry Halliwell Horner, and Melanie Mel B. Brown. Although Victoria Beckham was unable to attend, Chisholm said she played a special role by designing her dream dress for the occasion. Victoria was so excited about being able to do this for me and having her and Scarlett, Chisholm's 17-year-old daughter from a previous relationship, there. Every step of the way has been very special, Chisholm told Vogue. She also revealed that the something borrowed she wore for her legal ceremony in Australia before the wedding was a VB lace cami dress from Beckham's personal collection. The spark was immediate. Chisholm on a relationship with Dingwall to Vogue. Still booked and busy. Corbin Benson on his career boom as LA Law turns 40. Corbin Benson has been a TV and film fixture since breaking out in L.A. Law in 1986, up to current roles on Your Friends and Neighbors, The Lincoln Lawyer, and The Fall and Rise of Reggie Dinkins. He's also working on a book about his collection of 10,000 snow globes. You're busier than ever at 71. What's that been like? I love work. There's so much to explore at this age. Your Friends and Neighbors has hit, so that's a big deal. But I've put my kids through school, and we own a house, so I can afford to not do things if I'm not interested. Any secrets to the success of your 37-year marriage to Amanda Pays? What we've done is sticking together through the bad times. It's just too easy to give up. Do you still get approached by fans? I'm blessed. I was never super famous. My wife and our four sons can easily go places, and I get stopped just enough to feed my ego and get a good table every now and then. Jillian Telling. The Power of the Force. Star Wars lightsaber sells for a record-setting $3.75 million. The lure of Star Wars memorabilia has reached new heights. On July 15th, the lightsaber Luke Skywalker, Mark Hamill, used while battling Darth Vader in 1980's Star Wars Episode V, The Empire Strikes Back, sold for $3.75 million, setting an auction record for a Star Wars prop, according to Heritage Auctions. The starting bid for the coveted prop was reported $1 million. Officially over, Jelly Roll and Bunny XO finalized their divorce 2 months after filing. Jelly Roll and Bunny XO announced the end of their marriage in June, and 1 month later, they are legally unmarried. The country superstar 41 and the dumb blonde podcast host 46 finalized their divorce on July 17th, according to court documents obtained by People. There was never any desire to drag the process out, a source says. As for their settlement, the insider adds, he's a very generous person by nature and wanted to make sure the divorce was handled fairly and respectfully. Jelly, born Jason DeFord, filed to end their nearly 10-year marriage on May 18th. When the news broke a month later, Bunny, a.k.a. Alyssa DeFord, said on her podcast that Jelly had filed the papers, citing irreconcilable differences after they had an argument on Mother's Day. Nobody cheated on the other person. It's literally just we served our purpose for each other, she said at the time. With the divorce behind them, Jelly, who is dad to daughter Bailey, 18, and son Noah, 9, from previous relationships, is on tour and in a good place, the source adds. Jeff Nelson. Montel Jordan on life after second successful prostate cancer treatment. This is how we do it. Singer Montel Jordan, 57, is once again in remission after a second bout with prostate cancer last year, following an initial diagnosis and treatment in 2024. How are you feeling? My last results show my PSA level at 0.01, which is cancer-free. I have been touring and preparing for the September 1st release of our children's book, Shiloh and the Not-So-Scary Girl Above His Bed, written with his wife Kristen, with whom he shares 5 kids. What are you doing to stay healthy? I've limited sugar and no dairy or pork products, and I'm staying active. My prayer life and family support is a huge part of my mental and physical health. Why is it important for men to get tested? Cancer is silent and savage. Men need to advocate for themselves. We can't wait until it's too late before getting checked. Jeremy Haligar. A tearful goodbye. Nolan Wells remembered at emotional funeral as family seeks the truth. Hundreds packed a church in Ocean Springs, Mississippi on July 20th to remember Nolan Wells, an 18-year-old college student and athlete whose mysterious disappearance and death after a bustling 4th of July party on Horn Island garnered national attention. Nolan, we love you. We'll continue to fight for you, his mom, Christine Wansley, said, alongside Wells's father, Elmore Wansley, who echoed her words. Nolan meant a lot to a lot of people. Both parents broke down as they spoke, choking on tears. Elmore said he'd nicknamed his son Mr. Cool Hands for his ability to score touchdowns, and Christine said the gentle, open-hearted teen dreamed of being a dad one day, even picking out names for 3 daughters. I ask that each of you keep Nolan's memory alive, she said. Hold him close in your hearts and never stop saying his name. The Jackson County Sheriff's Department continues to investigate the case, with official and outside autopsies pending, as of press time, and a grand jury expected to review the findings. Reverend Al Sharpton delivered Wells' eulogy and said he was offering a $50,000 reward for information, with Tyler Perry offering another $50,000. The family's attorney, Ben Crump, who confirmed to people that they soon plan to analyze Wells' phone, made another plea for answers. We stand for truth, no matter who it implicates or exonerates. Janelle Griffith. 1934 to 2026, 227 dad Hal Williams dies at 91. In the second half of the 80s, 227's Hal Williams, who died on July 15th at age 90, was, for that time, a primetime TV rarity, a black actor playing a devoted husband and father. Born in Columbus, Ohio, he made an early mark in the 70s with recurring roles on Sanford and Son and The Waltons before being cast as Lester Jenkins on 227 opposite Marla Gibbs and Regina King as his on-screen wife and daughter, respectively. He gave me a sense of safety that extended far beyond the work we did together, King wrote on Instagram. Passages. Deaths. Mary Jo M.J. Shannon, the mother of Kris Jenner and a recurring presence on Keeping Up with the Kardashians, died on July 16th. She was 91. Scott Bryce, who was paired with Meg Ryan on As the World Turns in the 80s, died on July 12th at 68. Brenda Fricker, 81, who won an Oscar for 1989's My Left Foot, died on July 16th. Babies, Vice President J.D. Vance, 42, and his wife Usha, 40, welcomed their 4th child, a boy named Alec, on July 19th. He is the first child born to a sitting vice president in more than 150 years. Weddings, Maddie Healy, 37, frontman for the 1975, and model Gabriette Bechtel, 29, married on July 18th in L.A. They announced their engagement in June 2024. Splits, Julia Garner, 32, and Foster the People frontman Mark Foster, 42, have separated after more than 6 years of marriage. Country singer Ray Lynn, 32, and her husband, Josh Davis, 35, are divorcing after 10 years of marriage. Time to smile. 20 nurses from same labor and delivery unit are pregnant. Dayton, Ohio. They deliver babies every day. And now 20 nurses at Premier Health Miami Valley Hospital are expecting their own little ones. Riley Batten, pictured sixth from left, one of the expectant moms among the staff of more than 200, says it's hard to put into words how special it has been to share the milestone with her coworkers. 15 of the moms-to-be, who range from 14 to 37 weeks into their pregnancies, gathered for a photo to commemorate the occasion, and that picture is above. Says Batten, being able to share the excitement, encourage one another, and experience pregnancy alongside women who feel like family has made this journey even more meaningful. Kayla Grant. Fun fact, the pregnancies break the hospital's previous record of 11 in 2019. So the picture is a large, like, lobby area. They're all dressed the same with their blue scrub pants and black t-shirts, and they're all lined up there holding their baby bumps. Ape shares tender moment with baby bird, Albuquerque. After a baby bird landed in the habitat of Eve, a siamang, at the ABQ Biopark Zoo, the ape's maternal instincts kicked into gear. Megan Agena, a member of the primate care team, said in a video shared by the zoo in June that while at first she wasn't sure how Eve would handle the tiny creature, she quickly saw that she was actually being very gentle. Agena waited for the right moment and eventually retrieved the bird to reunite it with its own mom. It's a gentle reminder that these animals are intelligent and have instincts that go deeper than we can imagine, Agena said of Eve's behavior. Charlotte Phillip. So they have a picture of Eve cradled and groomed and even attempted to nurse the little bird. People picks, the buzz and what to watch, read, and listen to this week. Top pick, The Dink movie. Mary Steenburgen and Jake Johnson lead the pickleball comedy we've been waiting for. The great battle between tennis and pickleball has been rich fodder for a comedy for years, and it's finally here. Jake Johnson stars as Dusty, a washed-up, could-have-been tennis pro, teaching at the club owned by his father, Chuck, Ed Harris, and still bitter about a loss to Andy Roddick decades ago. When he injures his wrist, his doctor, Ben Stiller, encourages him to try pickleball, despite Chuck's deeming it the novel coronavirus of sports. Dusty finally caves and winds up partnered with Candace, Mary Steenburgen, whom Dusty had once banned from his dad's club. Not surprisingly, they hit it off, and Dusty falls in love with pickleball. As sports movies go, The Dink has more in common with Happy Gilmore than with, say, The Natural, and that's not a bad thing. The comedy lands just inside the baseline almost every time, with help from Johnson and Steenburgen's ace chemistry. And it's always refreshing to see a film celebrate facing new chapters and finding friendship in all its forms at all ages. Brianne L. Heldman. The Dink, rated PG-13, came out July 24th on Apple TV. Jake Johnson is everywhere. Maximum pleasure guaranteed. He's the priggish ex-husband to Tatiana Maslany's chaotic mom on Apple TV's comedic thriller, The Sun Never Sets. Johnson is one corner of a love triangle with Dakota Fanning in theaters August 28th. Sunset PI. He and Jane Levy are L.A. private eyes on the NBC sitcom launching in early 2027. New Girl. After all this, Jake, we know you're craving a rewatch. It's on Hulu and Disney Plus. Series Solo Traveling with Tracy Ellis Ross. As with so many other things she does, Ross makes traveling alone look great. Despite the first-class everything, flight, accommodations, etc., the actress is relatable and charming as she films herself packing and jokes about the hours she spent flying. Her self-awareness is almost as enviable as the stunning locations she visits. Solo Traveling with Tracy Ellis Ross, July 25th on the Roku channel. 75 years ago, Alice fell down the cinematic rabbit hole. First panned by critics and deemed a box office failure, Disney's animated Alice in Wonderland was released on July 26, 1951. But after a 1974 re-release and success on home video, the film, based on the 1865 children's book by Lewis Carroll about young Alice on a woozy, whimsical journey, has become a classic. Watch it on Disney Plus. Eleanor Jacobs. Lollapalooza music. The venerable music festival, which dates all the way back to the grungy golden age of 1991, is going strong, and it's live streaming so fans of all generations can watch headliners including Charlie XCX, Olivia Dean, Lorde, and the Smashing Pumpkins as they hit the stage in Chicago. July 30th through August 2nd, live on Disney Plus and Hulu. Series Roast My Rental, Leslie Jones does not hold back on this new home renovation show. The comedian visits some of the country's worst vacation properties and then hysterically calls out each home's many flaws. With a tight deadline of just 72 hours, HGTV favorite Jasmine Roth steps in to help execute much-needed flips so owners can secure more bookings and better reviews. Natalie Sinanyaki, Roast My Rental started July 24th on HGTV. Another series, Nation's Dumbest. In a rare reality TV twist, celebrities like Carmen Electra, Ice-T, JoJo Siwa, and Dr. Drew go back to school and face pop quizzes and logic challenges in an effort to be among the first to leave the show and avoid being named Nation's Dumbest. 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Nation's Dumbest Wednesdays on Fox. Movie Her Private Hell. Nicholas Winding Refn's first film in 10 years is a labyrinth hellscape of crystal, neon, and fog. Charles Melton, Havana Roseloo, and Sophie Thatcher are electric in an enigmatic sci-fi thriller, which is easy to get lost in and best enjoyed that way. Bailey Richards. Her Private Hell, rated R, in theaters July 24th. Another series, Stuart Fails to Save the Universe. Our whole universe was in a hot, dense state, dot, dot, dot, and Stuart tries to save it on the new Big Bang Theory spinoff. The show goes way beyond the typical Chuck Lorre couch sitcom as Stuart, Kevin Sussman, Denise, Lauren Lapkus, Bert, Brian Posehn, and Kripke, John Ross Bowie, race through a multi-universe gone haywire. It's bigger, weirder, and more cinematic than the original hit, but maintains its nerdy charm. Stuart Fails to Save the Universe, July 23rd on HBO Max, and that review was from Lily Brown. People's Pop Playlist. The songs we're loving right now. Number one, Vincent Mason, What You Want. Backed by a twangy acoustic guitar, Mason references a relationship that won't end, though they both know this ain't it. Two, from Somber, My Body Isn't Ready. The indie pop ballad achingly conveys how body dysmorphia and insecurity stand in the way of emotional connection. Three, Ryan Beatty, Virtuoso. Beatty makes Americana feel cool again, similar to his accomplishment on Cowboy Carter, as he sings about being a constant flight risk. Number four is from Mooney Long, Richest. After a near-death experience, Long wrote a classic R&B track inspired by true wealth, a stable and peaceful relationship. Daniela Avila. More people picks. This one's a movie, 72 hours. Kevin Hart wreaks havoc on some nice boy's bachelor party. As three pals, SNL players Marcello Hernandez, Ben Marshall, and Cam Patterson, plan the Miami bachelor party for their buddy, Scream's Mason Gooding, they accidentally invite Joe, Kevin Hart, a 40-year-old man who needs to connect with young people to keep his marketing job. somewhere between his projectile-vomiting Pepto-Bismol and stealing jet skis filled with cocaine, Joe's welcome wanes, and your patients might too, unless you really love this sort of bad behavior slapstick. Teyana Taylor plays Joe's forgiving girlfriend. 72 Hours, rated R, started July 24th on Netflix. The Real Wolf of Wall Street, docuseries. Drug abuse, manipulation, and greed are at the core of this look at former stockbroker Jordan Belfort, the inspiration for the 2013 film The Wolf of Wall Street, who was convicted of fraud in 1999. New interviews with his employees, friends, and those involved in his legal case shed light on his seemingly glamorous life and the lasting damage it caused. That was from Raven Brunner. Real Wolf of Wall Street is now on Paramount Plus. Shark Week returns. Discovery's annual deep dive began July 26th. K-pop Shark Heroes. Ken Yeong and singer Ray Emi attempt to alter the public's negative perception of sharks, especially in East Asia. Secrets of the Great White Kill. They're one of the ocean's top predators, and revelations about their clever hunting skills prove why. Expedition Unknown Shark Secrets. Josh Gates looks into the history behind the world's most famous shark encounters. Janie Wetzel. We also have a Q&A with Juliette Lewis. The Oscar nominee, 53, appears in Apple TV's Cape Fear series 35 years after starring in the 1991 film. Did you imagine revisiting Cape Fear one day? Never. Now I see it's a timeless story. These themes are as old as time. What excited you about Crystal Cady? She's messy. I always like to create really visceral characters that you could almost smell through the screen. You can almost smell her trashy perfume. How have you changed most since making the film at 17? I'm a little bit more lighthearted. I was very serious. When you're younger, you can sit in the darkness because it's all new to you. Now, I don't play with darkness in my own life. Benjamin Van Hoos. People picks the best new books. Four friends stuck in a time loop, a family of professional killers, and two enticing love stories. Edited by Liz Schumer. Their book of the week is Destination Funeral, Paige Harbison, H-A-R-B-I-S-O-N, Magical Realism. Practical Magic meets Groundhog Day when four estranged friends return to Mercy Island for the funeral of Babe, the enigmatic force of nature who provided a safe haven for them as teens. As they embark on what's sure to be an awkward weekend, the secrets, dramas, and betrayals that drove the foursome apart resurface. What's worse, they're stuck living the same day over and over until they can figure out how to restart time. This offbeat, by turns funny and heartbreaking journey, is absolutely bursting with heart, and its richly painted characters will stick with you long after the last page. The Mortons, Justine Larbalister and Scott Westerfield, Larbalister, and Scott Westerfield is Westerfield, suspense. The Mortons aren't just killers. Murder is the family business, and they all study at the prestigious Hellshire College, where Mortons learn how to control lesser mortals. But when Jessica's first kill goes wrong, their secrets start to unravel. A fresh, fun, and sneakily hilarious dark academia romp. Unique New Romances. Die For Me from Shirlene Abuobi. O-B-U-O-B-I. Cardiologist Sean is still healing from an abusive ex when she meets the brooding Julian. As they grow closer, strange clues to his true identity emerge in this sexy supernatural tale. Unfinished Business by Claire Osonongo. O-S-O-N-G-C-O. After Adela dies at her desk in the office, her soul gets stuck in the tech system at the company where her daughter Ruby now works. A zany, fresh, second chance story. Time for our main cover story, which is a People exclusive. Rosie's back. After moving to Ireland in 2025, the comic with the common touch returns with an intimate one-woman show about family, the one she came from, and the one she raised, by Liz McNeil, photographs by Allison Michael Orenstein. The last time Rosie O'Donnell saw her mother, she was on the green couch in the good living room, where we were never allowed to go, the star recalls. I was learning how to look up words in the dictionary, and she asked me to look up beautiful. She was so moved, and I was so happy that I learned in close, and I heard her. She winced in pain and said, "Be careful, Roseanne. I have not always been careful in my life," adds O'Donnell. "But what she taught me stayed with me, which is to endure, to make people laugh, and to lead with love." 3 days later, Roseanne O'Donnell died of breast cancer at 39. "The defining moment of my life," says O'Donnell, 64, her namesake. But it wasn't until she moved to Ireland in January 2025 that the mom of five, Parker, 31, Chelsea, 28, Blake, 26, Vivienne, 23, and Clay, 13, started writing about Roseanne and her own experience, being a mother while being motherless. Intimate stories that have since turned into her new one-woman show, Common Knowledge, which opened at New York City's Daryl Roth Theater on July 22nd. Happily back in the city with Clay, who is autistic and non-binary, for the summer, O'Donnell is overjoyed to be closer to her newest grandchild, Blake's four-month-old son, Anthony. She also recently visited her daughter Chelsea, now sober, who's serving an 18-month sentence for drug possession and says there's finally hope on the horizon. Candid, unfiltered, and still obsessed with Barbara Streisand, O'Donnell runs into pals wherever she goes, including during her People photo shoot on the streets of New York. "Hey, Rosie," says a passerby. "Hey, Frankie, how are you?" she says. Turns out, it's her friend, Frankie Grande, singer Ariana Grande's brother, and the star of Broadway hit musical Titanic. From her TikTok rambles on everything from politics to parenting, to her recent facelift, to her upcoming guest host spot for Jimmy Kimmel Live, O'Donnell's enjoying being back in the spotlight. It's funny to be re-famous at 64. What was the biggest surprise about Ireland? The peace that I feel there. It's not a celebrity-obsessed culture. When people see me, they don't say, "Could I have your picture?" They say, "Welcome, Rosie." Everywhere I looked, I saw people who looked like my family. 90-year-old women in the supermarket. If my mom lived, that would have been her. And I started writing about her and being a mother while being motherless. How have you coped with the grief over the years? There are two dividing lines in my life. My mother's death on March 17, 1973, and the birth of my first son, Parker, on June 14, 1995. It was difficult to not have a mom when you get your period and you need a bra. My best friend, Jackie's mother, Bernice, got me my first training bra. I don't think you ever get over it. But hearing your child call you mama the first time, and now watching my 26-year-old son hold his baby, really did heal many of my maternal wounds. What does being a mom mean to you? People sometimes say, "That's so great that you adopted. You saved those kids." And I say, "Those kids saved me." Each kid was like a floaty, and I was staying afloat because of my desire to give them a loving family that said, "I love you," which was never said in my house. Every time I hang up the phone, I say, "I love you," and my kids say, "Yeah, Mom, you've told us." What have you learned from parenting an autistic child? Clay's vulnerability has forced me to be more connected and attached, and for us to be close in a way that I hadn't been with my other kids. Autism is so miraculously curious. Clay understands very big concepts for a kid who's only 13. They said to me once, "Do you realize that Cleopatra lived closer to the invention of the iPhone than she did to the completion of the pyramids of Giza? Common knowledge." Hence the name of my show. I went into the bathroom and Googled that, and it's true. What about your older kids? I love the fact that my kids still need me. My son Blake said, "Mommy, I want you to move back to be around my baby." And that really hit home. The joy that I feel being around him and his newborn, I don't have the words for it. How are things with Chelsea these days? She's sober, and that's changed everything. She ran away at 17 to her birth mother and to a very drug-addled community in Wisconsin. I recently visited her in prison, which was overwhelmingly emotional. But I saw the kid that I used to know. She calls every day and we talk. "You've lost nearly 60 pounds with a GLP-1. Mounjaro changed my life. I couldn't even pronounce it at first. I started 3 years ago when I was diagnosed with type 2 diabetes. I was stunned at how it quieted the food noise. I've had trouble with my weight my whole life. I know the shame and humiliation dealt to people who are overweight. My kids would come home from trick-or-treating with pillowcases full of candy and hide it. Smart children. I'd wake up at 3 a.m. and go, 'There's a Nestle Crunch bar somewhere.' I couldn't help myself." How has the weight loss changed your life? It's very strange just by a pair of jeans that fit. When I would do late night, my biggest concern wasn't my set. It was, did I look fat? On League of Their Own, director Penny Marshall didn't help by saying, "Rosie, I want you to lose 20 pounds. I'm like, "You think I carry it around for fun, Penny?" When I look back, I go, "God, I wish I could have enjoyed the size I was." I'm now at that same weight, but I feel much healthier, more powerful, in my own physicality. You also decided to have a deep, plain facelift. "I lost so much weight that I had a lot of excess skin here," pointing to her chin, "and it made me look sad. People in Ireland said, 'Rosie, are you all right, love?' And I'm like, 'It's my face. I actually feel happy here.' I didn't want my face to be frozen. I had to wrestle with myself because as a feminist, I always felt this is the male gaze and not anything I believe in." Clay said, "Mommy, girls look up to you. What does your legacy stand for if you do this?" I changed my mind for 6 months and then decided the real power of feminism is to decide what we want to do with our bodies and when. You've been refreshingly open about it. I didn't make it public until everyone started saying, "You look so much better. What are you doing?" I didn't want to be one of those people who says, "Oh, nothing. So why do I look like this?" $90,000. I was worried about the cost. I don't like to waste money. I would never spend that on a car. And Clay didn't notice? Still hasn't. I hope they don't pick up People magazine, but you never know. Thoughts on life at 64? It's glorious. When you're 40 or 30, you're worried all the time. Am I doing it right? Now, I don't really care. It used to be when our president would say things about me, it would be like, whoa. If you had written this as a movie, a stand-up comic makes fun of a reality show host, and he ends up being the president, and then he doesn't shut up about her for 20 years, it would be unbelievable. The fact that it's my life is very trippy. You and Madonna are still super close friends. We text, and I go to her house, and we talk about the kids. She ran a very tight ship. I had a very not tight ship. Her kids, Lola and Rocco, would come over for a play date, and I'd give them an ice pop, turn on the cartoons. I'd never met another woman whose mother died, and they're named after the mother. When you go to the gravesite, you see your own name on the tombstone. When we met, it was the first thing I said. My mom died when I was young, and I was named after her, too. It's like we became sisters at that moment. Are you in a romantic relationship or interested? I am interested. Now that Clay's 13 and I'm in a good place, I would like to be in love again. But I'm one of those people. I think everyone just wants to be friends. If you don't have a sign that says, "I'm trying to date you," I totally don't get it. I have to turn that part of my body or my brain on. You and Clay clearly have a special connection. We were out, and there was a child crying and a mother comforting him. I don't know if the child had autism, but I thought it was a possibility. I started to cry, and Clay grabbed my hand. When we got home, Clay said, "You know what I noticed since we got to Ireland? You're softer now." I said, "Thank you for noticing. I love you very much." And then Clay rolls their eyes like all my other kids do. "Yeah, I know, Mom." My show is a love letter to Clay as well, even though when I'm rehearsing, they will say, "I never said that. That is an exaggeration." I always say, "Do you want to come see it?" And Clay responds, "It is one-sided, and not only your opinion matters, Mommy." I'm like, "You're damn right. I can't wait till you write your own show." Rosie's family album, there are three photographs here, "Lasting Love. It's over 50 years and I still miss her," says O'Donnell. Pictured with Mom, Roseanne, in 1971 at home in Comaclan Island. A kid at heart, Rosie, pictured with her four oldest children, left Parker, Chelsea, Vivian, and Blake in Miami in 2003, playing in a swimming pool. Next, Jen. "He's a little nugget," says O'Donnell, of grandson Anthony, pictured with son Blake, his wife Teresa, and Clay, center, in April. Making him laugh. Star Search. After O'Donnell won the for comedy on the talent competition program in 1984 and launched her stand-up career, she returned with an 80s mullet for a 1987 special. A League of Their Own. The 1992 film is her favorite, she says, because we got to play baseball and I met some lifelong friends, including Madonna. Picture the two of them together in character in their baseball uniforms. The Rosie O'Donnell Show. She hosted her talk show, pictured here with NSYNC in 2000, from 1996 to 2002, and earned the nickname "The Queen of Nice" for her friendly banter. The View, with Barbara Walters, Joe Behar, and Elizabeth Hasselbeck in 1997. She and Hasselbeck got along until the end, then it blew up on national TV. This photo is from their photo shoot on the streets of New York City. Coming up, Rosie. "I know some people are ashamed to talk about it," says O'Donnell, of her candor about using a GLP-1, "but it helps me, and I don't like secrets as a whole." She's shown in a white suit walking in the street, and she's taking a bite out of a hot dog she just bought from a food truck. New York, I'm home, back with a bang. Asked to describe in three words how she feels about show off-Broadway debut, O'Donnell, pictured on the roof of the Daryl Roth Theater, where she'll perform, says, "Thrilled, excited, overwhelmed." So she's up on the roof of a building, and you can see skyscrapers in the background. She has her arms open wide. "I am back." Another of our front page stories, this week's People magazine, William Shatner and daughter Melanie, finding new joy after cancer, a People exclusive. After both surviving shocking stage 4 diagnoses, the father-daughter duo are savoring every moment together, by Melody Chu, photographs by Jeff Lipsky. 2 years ago, in the middle of the night, William Shatner's daughter, Melanie Shatner Gresh, really needed her dad. Deep in chemotherapy at the time for stage 4 breast cancer, I was having a moment and was hysterical, recalls Melanie. "I called you and said, I think I'm dying." 15 minutes later, Shatner was standing in her driveway, reminding her of her resilience. "He gave me what I think of ever since I was a little girl, a daddy bear hug," she says. "He said, this is going to be a blip in your life. You're going to get through this, and it'll be a memory." Sitting next to Melanie, 62, in the sun-soaked sitting room of her Los Angeles area home, Shatner, 95, is sharp, funny, and fiercely proud of his youngest daughter. He's also dad to her sisters Leslie, 67, and Elizabeth, 65, with their late mom, actress Gloria Rand. "We're a very together family," he emphasizes. "We're bonded by all kinds of difficulties that we've overcome." It's been an especially trying few years for the Shatners. Just as Melanie was visualizing the finish line for her cancer treatment, the family was dealt another blow in June 2023 when Shatner was diagnosed with stage 4 malignant melanoma that had spread to his lungs and brain. I remember vividly thinking, I don't have the strength to take care of myself and lose my father at the same time, says Melanie. But Shatner was unshakable. They said, you got cancer. If you came in later, you would have been dead. See, that's my life, he says. I think the universe is taking care of me. It's a mantra the Montreal-born screen icon has wielded all his life. As he amassed a legion of Trekkies with his role as Captain James T. Kirk in the Star Trek franchise, Shatner steamrolled through any setbacks, from grieving for his own dad when he was in his 30s to navigating multiple divorces. Today, he and Melanie are both cancer-free, and surviving their health crises has brought everything into sharp focus. I'm thinking of the miracle of a hummingbird, and of my dog taking a ball, and my children, he says, of finding gratitude in things both big and small. I'm aware of the magic of it all. It's an outlook that Melanie, who grew up with anxious tendencies, has also learned to embrace. On July 29th, the father-daughter duo are launching a new podcast series titled No Time But Now, on which they interview health experts and other survivors. It's easy for us in this lovely home to say, make your life meaningful. It's much more difficult to be poverty-stricken and wonder how you're going to get through it. I've been there, says Shatner. But it's also possible to endure that and be aware of the beauty around you, adds Melanie. Overcoming cancer changed my life. I'm not so afraid anymore, and there's so much freedom and joy. Melanie discovered the lump on her breast by chance in July 2022. I woke up in the middle of the night, and my finger moved up right beneath my breast. I felt a little bump and thought, it's just a bug bite, she says. Though she had had a clear mammogram 5 months earlier, she went in for an imaging appointment the next day. The technician initially found nothing concerning, but something pushed me back and said, no, have her recheck it. She put the wand exactly where I put my finger and under her breath said, now I would have missed that. Testing confirmed she had HER2 positive breast cancer that had spread to lymph nodes in her chest. A mom to two daughters with her husband, actor Joel Gresh, she was very conscious of the importance of her life for herself and for her family, Shatner recalls. I was devastated. When she expressed concern about the enormous cost of cancer treatment, he wouldn't hear of it. You said to me, I do not want you to worry. Just send me the bills, she says. Then you made me laugh so hard when I was still going to the doctor a year later. You said, you've got to get well. We're going to be in the poorhouse. Over the next year and a half, Melanie underwent multiple rounds of chemo with HER2 targeted therapies, a double mastectomy, she chose to skip the reconstruction surgery, and 30 radiation therapy treatments. Chemo was the most physically draining, and the radiation I found so emotionally draining, she says. As she was in the final stretch of her treatment, a lump on her dad's cheek sparked concern. I went to the family doctor, and he said, it's your salivary gland. It's blocked. Just massage it, says Shatner. The mass continued to grow, and a month later, he asked a plastic surgeon friend for his opinion. He placed his hands on my cheek, and he said, with love in his voice, you better get this out. Shatner underwent surgery to remove the tumor on his face, which was followed by 2 years of immunotherapy to target the cancer in his lungs and brain. Through it all, he wouldn't stop his life. He kept working and moving forward, says Melanie. Whenever he was home, Joel and I would bring dinner to him and watch movie. Just make sure he's not alone. After a long, full life, he isn't looking for more accolades. Statues are torn down at some point, he says. Legacy is doing good deeds and helping other people. That reverberates for the end of time. Watch William Shatner and Melanie share their cancer story now in the People app. That wraps it up for the reading of People magazine for today. Your reader has been Mary. Have a wonderful rest of your day, and please stay tuned for further programming here on Radio I.
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2: 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Today, I'll be reading from May 25th, copyright 2026. Time USA LLC. And now I'll begin with Christopher Nolan's Odyssey. The Oscar-winning director takes on a tale of epic proportions by Eliana Doctorman. Christopher Nolan's Trojan Horse isn't a towering colossus looming over the coast of Troy. It's sinking, half-submerged. It looks less like a monument than a mistake, an offering to the gods already being claimed by the sea. Inside, filthy soldiers press up against the wood. They breathe through straws as the water rises, waiting in silence for the Trojans to drag the horse through their city's impenetrable walls. It's an audacious image, even for Nolan, the filmmaker who has most successfully fused artistic vision with commercial appeal in the modern era. If the horse were sinking into the sand and about to be swept away by the tide, the Trojans would never believe there would be anybody in there, says Nolan, pouring Earl Grey from a teapot wrapped in a geometric cozy at the bright but unassuming offices of his production company, Syncope. They would be rescuing this thing from the waves and dragging it into the city as a prize. It wouldn't be on wheels like a roller skate. He dreamed up this fallen horse not for his adaptation of Homer's The Odyssey, but for another film entirely. Nolan was in talks to direct 2004's Troy based on Homer's other epic, The Iliad. That fell through. But for more than 20 years, Nolan carried this vision through Gotham, through outer space, through Los Alamos. In 2023, Oppenheimer, his three-hour biopic about a physicist in existential crisis over the atomic bomb, grossed nearly $1 billion and won seven Oscars. That gave me options, says Nolan, and what had never

entirely on IMAX, and the scale is awe-inspiring, but it's ultimately a character study. It would have been enough to strap Matt Damon, who plays Odysseus, to a real ship's mast and sail him past sirens. In Nolan's version, Damon also has to perform an existential crisis as those sirens psychoanalyze him through song. Like the Trojan horse, the Odyssey can be enjoyed as pure spectacle, or it can be cracked open to reveal something deeply human. The script was very specific in what he was doing, Damon says. He's very faithful to Homer because that's not somebody you rewrite, but thematically, what he looked at was really interesting. Hollywood is in a precarious place. Movie theaters have been struggling to recover since the pandemic, and superheroes aren't performing like they used to. But directors like Ryan Coogler, Greta Gerwig, Jordan Peele, and Denis Villeneuve are proving that they can be as much of a draw as movie stars. Even among them, Nolan's films have achieved a rare can't-miss event status. Like his peers, he delivers clever narratives, stunning visuals, and A-list casts. But he also builds intricate plots with hidden details he engineered to lure audiences back to the theater again and again. As the president of the Directors Guild, he champions the theatrical experience in an era when Hollywood has increasingly invested in streaming. The first posters for The Odyssey don't feature photos of the film's many stars, just Nolan's name in bold letters. There are a few directors working right now who demand the audience's attention in terms of going to see their films in the cinema, says NBC Universal chair Donna Langley, who greenlighted the movie. Chris has spent his career making films pushing the boundaries of cinema. It's why the ship carrying Odysseus and his crew had to be genuinely seaworthy, not only to withstand the chop of the Mediterranean in early spring, but also to sail from Morocco to Greece to Italy as production moved location. It's why cinematographer Hoyt van Hoytema rigged hundreds of portable LEDs to mimic the precise color temperature of firelight so Nolan could shoot in any direction during the midnight raid of Troy. It's why actor Bill Irwin, who voiced and puppeteered the robot in Interstellar, was hired to guide the performance of the mythical Cyclops. For Damon, it was the most rewarding experiences of his career. Movies like this are not getting made anymore. To do this without a green screen, the way that David Lean would have done it, I don't know anybody, with the exception of Chris, that's even trying to do that, he says. There aren't a lot of people in their mid-50s as protagonists in these epics. I looked at this like the last movie I'd ever do. It won't be, but you can forgive the dramatics. It's difficult to imagine him or any movie star making an old-school film of this magnitude ever again. Nolan, by reputation, is a solemn figure, a no-nonsense puzzle box auteur in a crisp waistcoat, a flask of tea tucked into his jacket pocket. Maybe it's his movies, with their intricate, sometimes confounding plots. Maybe it's because he operates with intimidating efficiency on set. Maybe it's that he's notoriously private. I've been asked not to describe syncope's offices. What I can say is the Nolan family dog nuzzles visitors if they are suspected of carrying food. Yet, over nearly 2 hours and 3 steaming mugs of tea, the spoiler-averse director is unexpectedly forthcoming. When I edge into territory I fear might trigger prickliness, he shrugs, says fair enough, and delves earnestly into production decisions that have launched 1,000 Reddit posts. Every time my cup runs low, he ferries a refill from the tea cart. When I spill, he reassures me as he blots up. Comparing Emily Wilson, Evie Rue, and Robert Fagel's translations of The Odyssey, I feel less like I'm interviewing a director than sitting in office hours with a particularly approachable professor. He has studied the period, and the film is aware of its historical moment. The Trojan War marks the end of the Bronze Age, and Greece is about to plunge into a dark age of fallen kingdoms and lost literacy. He has also studied the text and made several striking adaptation choices. Argus, Odysseus's loyal dog, has been promoted from a cameo to a bit player. Odysseus and his son Telemachus, Tom Holland, burdened

0: by the legend of a father he doesn't remember, are given more time together. Circe, an archetype in Homer's version, gets a humanizing update thanks to Samantha Morton's unsettling yet sympathetic performance. And the reunion between Odysseus's fellow king Menelaus, John Bernthal, and his wife Helen, Lupita Nyong'o, the most beautiful woman in the world, blamed for starting the war after a Trojan prince spirited her away, has always felt too neatly resolved in the poem. Nolan complicates it, and in a twist, Nyong'o also plays Helen's sister, Clytemnestra, whose marriage to Menelaus' brother Agamemnon, Beni Safdi, is, to put it mildly, acrimonious. Nolan's attentiveness to his characters extends beyond the page. He famously forgoes a director's chair, preferring to stay close to his actors. When you're uncomfortable, and you are most of the time, physically, just by nature of what's required to get these shots, if you turn and look over your shoulder, he's no more than 5 feet away and doing the same thing without complaint, says Damon. There's something really nice about being a soldier in the foxhole and looking over and the general is right next to you. Damon endured the chute's most punishing conditions, blasted with hoses, hiking to the castle of Santa Caterina daily in Sicily, soaked by rain while filming the Hades scenes during Iceland's white nights. The joke was, at each location, you'd think, well, the next location is going to be easier, because normally on every movie, there's a moment where it lets up. It just didn't. It was relentless, he says. He was relieved to reach a beach in Morocco for his final scenes, the sandy paradise where Odysseus encounters the nymph Calypso, Charlize Theron. It turned out to be like the kitesurfing capital of the world, he says. It was so windy, the sand was just ripping into our eyes, and there was absolutely nothing we could do to block the sand. Nolan could have faked it on a soundstage. I've developed a reputation for not liking visual effects, but you know, my films have won 3 Oscars for visual effects, he says, with a laugh. I know a lot about it, and I'm really fascinated by it, but I like to make films with a very grounded tone. That instinct took root early. Nolan was born in 1970 to an English advertising executive father and an American mother who was a flight attendant and English teacher. He split his early years between British boarding school and Evanston, Illinois, and fell in love with IMAX, watching documentaries in the Chicago Museum of Science and Industry's 5-story wraparound movie theater. His younger brother, Jonathan, became a collaborator on scripts like Memento, The Prestige, and The Dark Knight. Nolan met Emma Thomas on his first day at University College London. They ran the Film Society together and, after graduating, made his first feature, Following, out of pocket on a minuscule budget. Nolan demonstrated an early knack for problem-solving. He shot near windows because he couldn't afford lighting. He gave his killer a hammer because he didn't think prop guns looked realistic. His ambition only grew. When we went on our honeymoon, he was talking about shooting on IMAX, says Thomas in a rare interview. And over time, he's gone from shooting one shot in The Prestige on IMAX just to try it out to the sequences in The Dark Knight and expanding and expanding. The Dark Knight redefined what a superhero film could be, eschewing camp for a gritty crime drama whose cool color palette, brooding hero, and anarchic villain cast a shadow over the genre for decades. Nolan attributes much of his success to his frequent collaborators. The most visible are actors like Damon and Anne Hathaway, who plays Odysseus's crafty wife Penelope in this film. But behind the scenes, much of his core team has been there since the early days. Thomas, who shares 4 children with Nolan, has produced each of his films. Emma, who is a wonderful friend who's constantly throwing baby showers for people, where she bakes all of the goods herself and is the most phenomenally committed parent. Every idea that Chris has, she's the person who makes sure that it can be made a reality, says Hathaway. Thomas admits she frets a little bit when she reads harrowing scenes at sea, but assures me, when he asks for the world and we can't deliver the world, he always has a backup plan. The director has also worked with Van Hoytema on 5 of his 13 films. Every production we look at each other and we say, "Wouldn't it be wonderful if we do this entirely on IMAX?" Van Hoytema says. On the last film, I think we cracked the code. They did that by working with IMAX to solve three problems. The camera is deafening. Damon has likened it to trying to act with a blender next to your face. So they invented a casing around the camera called the blimp to muffle the noise during intimate dialogue-heavy scenes. The camera's short magazines require frequent reloading, so they developed a protocol in which the entire set remained silent so the actors could, in Van Hoytema's words, stay in the zone. And the camera had grown so large that actors couldn't see around it, which is, of course, terrible for an actor that you cannot play against the person you're supposed to see, says Van Hoytema. Their solution? A set of mirrors that allow the actors to make eye contact. A helicopter was required to hoist that 400-pound camera and blimp up craggy mountainsides. This was a very ambitious production, says Langley. They were up against the weather and the elements. And catastrophe nearly struck when Scottish customs agents opened IMAX film cans, potentially exposing the unused film. Luckily, it was safe. In large part, it all did go right, says Langley. Chris is a very responsible filmmaker. He minimizes risk and prepares appropriately and hires a team that can execute at the highest level. The punishing conditions were the point. Nolan considered casting actors to play gods throwing thunderbolts from Mount Olympus, but settled on something more primal. I became more interested in the idea that to people in that period, evidence of gods was everywhere, he says. In Bronze Age Greece, thunder, rain, and the sun rising didn't have scientific explanations. They represented the will of the immortals. The wonderful thing about cinema, and IMAX in particular, is that you can take an audience to a place of immersion feeling close to events like storms, turbulent seas, high winds. You want the audience to be on the boat with them fearing the ocean, fearing the wrath of Poseidon, the way the characters do. That, to me, is so much more powerful than any individual image you can have of a god. Despite his reputation as a visionary, Nolan still takes notes from the studio. I think the day we don't take notes anymore is the day we make a crappy movie, says Thomas. There is the creative benefit of having people question you and to really make you justify what it is you're doing. We also want the studio to be invested in our movie. They have to sell it. Nolan has never run over schedule or budget, including on this film, which he shot in just 91 days, 9 days ahead of schedule. He's kind of a machine when it comes to shooting, says Thomas. It's very funny. When he's riding, we'll go for a hike, and he'll say, "Stop going so fast." The minute we start shooting, his heartbeat speeds up. He's suddenly a different person completely. He just moves fast. Hathaway insists Nolan's economy never comes at the expense of a performance. It does come at the expense of ego. They save the money for the screen, she says. You've got Tom Holland, Robert Pattinson, a slew of other very fine actors, me, and we're all staying in budget accommodations on a small island in Sicily because there's no indulgent nonsense. It's just about the work, and we're all so happy to be there. In the corner of three-time Academy Award-winning composer Ludwig Göransson's studio sits a lyre nearly the size of a grown man, one room over from a ping-pong table that, at the push of a button, disappears into the floor. For Göransson and Nolan, the ancient and the modern are not so far apart. Nolan instructed Göransson not to use an orchestra in the score, if only to subvert expectations for a swords and sandals film. It's not like the orchestra existed back then, says Göransson. It was a challenge and also an opening to try to make something unique. Instead, Göransson rented 35 bronze gongs of varying sizes, experimented, recorded them with synths, and began sending the director songs. Nolan also put rapper Travis Scott in the film as a bard. I cast him because I wanted to nod towards the idea that this story has been handed down as oral poetry, which is analogous to rap, says Nolan. Even the string instrument plays a surprising role. Chris had this idea of the sound of the lyre being the pluck of Odysseus's bow, says Goranson. Nolan speaks with pride about the level of research that went into the production from all departments, especially considering our Bronze Age knowledge is based on very fragmentary archaeological records. When the trailer dropped, classic buffs complained about Agamemnon's armor, dark, shiny, and reminiscent of Nolan's bat suit. But what struck some as fantastical, Nolan defends as feasible. There are Mycenaean daggers that are blackened bronze. The theory is they probably could have blackened bronze in those days. You take bronze, you add more silver and gold to it, and then use sulfur, says Nolan. With Agamemnon, Ellen Mirajnik, our costume designer, is trying to communicate how elevated he is relative to everyone else. You do that through materials that would be very expensive. Nolan offers equally thorough explanations for every production choice, from the boats to the weapons, all of which draw on both the Bronze Age and Homer's era, hundreds of years later. The oldest depictions of Homeric characters tend to be depicted in the manner of people living in Homer's time, he says. So there's a pretty strong case there for portraying things that way, because that's the way the first audience received the story. He's obsessive about veracity. In 2014, he told This Magazine what it took to get Interstellar's physics right. He brought a similar ethos to the Odyssey. For Interstellar, you're looking at, what is the best speculation of the future? When you're looking at the ancient past, it's actually the same thing. What is the best speculation and how can I use that to create a world? He knows the approach won't satisfy every classicist. Hopefully, they'll enjoy the film, even if they don't agree with everything, he says. We had a lot of scientists complain about Interstellar, but you just don't want people to think that you took it on frivolously. Whatever experts may have thought of Interstellar, Damon has never cried harder reading a screenplay. Chris and I are the same age, and we have kids roughly around the same age, he says. When I read it, I was away from my children making a movie. It's about a father who misses the entire childhood of his kids. I called him after, and I said, what is it with you and this idea? Nolan, he says, kind of chuckled. In the film, Damon portrays a celebrated astronaut who, stranded and desperate, nearly sacrifices humanity to save himself. He doesn't play a liar or a cheat, says Nolan. He plays someone who really believes in what they're doing. Matt can just take the audience into that point of view and go on the journey with that character and make mistakes with that character and not judge that character. That, Nolan thought, was perfect for Odysseus. The Homeric hero most of us remember from high school is the crafty guy behind the Trojan horse. But he's also arrogant and duplicitous. A line in Emily Wilson's translation sums him up. Lying Odysseus replied, I will tell you the truth completely. For Nolan, one of the hardest things about adapting the Odyssey is that in the Iliad, Odysseus has a relatively minor role. A lot of the characteristics of Odysseus that can be really admirable in a supporting character, like being a bit clever, being a bit slick, when your hero is like that, it doesn't always work, he says. There's a reason that in Star Wars you've got Han Solo, but you've also got Luke Skywalker, a heroic figure that's a little more pure and transparent. So the challenge was to be true to the complexity of Odysseus, but make him relatable for the audience. What compels Odysseus, and compels audiences to root for him, is his love for his wife. Penelope waits 20 years for a husband everybody else thinks is dead. She manages to repeatedly outwit the 108 suitors plotting to court her, murder her son, and usurp Odysseus's throne. Hathaway was pleasantly surprised when she read Nolan's script and saw that the queen doesn't just sit around and weep. There's this impression of Penelope that she's kind of the picture of modesty. She's the picture of patience, says Hathaway. And I said, Chris, if I'm not mistaken, you've written someone who is full of fury, and you seem to be implying that she's actually Odysseus's equal. This Penelope matches her husband not just in intellect, but in passion. I found her to be this volcano of a human that was always simmering. It was really fun when she finally exploded. Hathaway and Damon committed to the notion that The Odyssey is a love story. Matt's married to the love of his life, and I'm married to the love of my life. And I think we both look at our relationships with a certain degree of wonder and gratitude, because for most people, they don't find that kind of happiness in a marriage, let alone two actors, says Hathaway. So we came to the Odysseus-Penelope relationship with the understanding that, yeah, sometimes you meet your soulmate. Damon knew a handful of scenes that he and Hathaway shot in Los Angeles would be crucial to the audience's investment in their relationship. When we wrapped in L.A., Chris said to me, "It's ours to lose now," says Damon. We still had to go shoot in Iceland and Scotland and the Calypso stuff on a desert beach, but we knew we had the emotional center. Nolan doesn't love promoting his movies. He compares discussing the plot in advance to sneaking a peek at a Christmas present. In his ideal world, directors would be anonymous, so the work would speak for itself. And yet once he starts talking about The Odyssey, he can't seem to stop, happily chatting long over our allotted time. The Odyssey is arguably the biggest film of Nolan's career, though, despite what has previously been reported, Thomas says it's not our most expensive movie, but the film is enormous. It may also be the summer blockbuster the struggling entertainment industry needs right now. It is a global story that has existed for thousands of years, says Langley. That, coupled with Christopher Nolan's name and what that means for cinema, which we know means a lot, and an all-star cast, it makes for a very worthy and solid commercial bet. But the film also feels like a culmination. Nolan is aware that he makes a lot of movies about brilliant men trying to get home to their families. When I ask whether he worries about fan response to repeating certain tropes, he pauses and sighs. Despite the fact that he doesn't carry a smartphone, the internet has found him. You have to be comfortable with repeating yourself if it's right for the project, he says. If you're paying too much attention to what people are pointing out in your work, you'd be paralyzed. Once you know that Nolan's been dreaming about a Homeric epic for decades, it's hard not to notice that Odysseus's journey has haunted all of the movies he's written and directed. Men recruited to make personal sacrifices for a greater cause. Batman Begins, Interstellar, Dunkirk, Tenet, Oppenheimer. Men yearning to return to their children. The Prestige, Inception, Interstellar. Narrative structures that fracture and loop through time, all his movies. Even certain scenes look, in retrospect, like rehearsals. Bruce Wayne, presumed dead, slips back into Gotham in Batman Begins, just as Odysseus sneaks into Ithaca. Silent soldiers crammed into a deserted boat in Dunkirk, as German bullets pierce the hull, an echo of the Greeks holding their breath inside the Trojan horse as a spear is thrust into the wood. Homer describes Odysseus as a man of twists and turns. Nolan's films are nothing if not that. If in the lead up to the film's release, Nolan has been making the same regular stroll past the Margaritaville and Bubba Gump Shrimp on Universal City Walk into the IMAX theater where he screens his film on the scale he always dreamed of. I think when I signed up to do Troy way back when, I was in a little over my head, Nolan says. The Odyssey is a sweeping story. I think I needed to build on what I learned doing large-scale films to be able to make this film. Like our hero, Nolan took 20 years to find his way back. Moving on to What We're Losing by Talking Less by Markham Hyde. From 2005 to 2019, the number of words the average person uttered in a day fell by 28%, according to a recent study from a team of U.S.-based researchers. We estimated the difference at about 330 fewer words spoken per day for each year during that time period, says Matthias Mell, a professor of social psychology at the University of Arizona. That's roughly 120,000 fewer words spoken during the course of a year. It's a substantial loss. The finding came about when Mel, working alongside Valerie Pfeiffer of the University of Missouri, Kansas City, analyzed audio recordings collected from more than 2,000 people, mostly Americans. Those audio samples gathered as people went about their daily lives revealed that while the average person uttered about 16,600 words per day back in 2005, that figure had plummeted to below 12,000 words in 2019. At first, I said, that can't be right. We need to go back and check the data again, Mel recalls. But after verifying the figures, he and his colleagues found that the drop in spoken communication was not only real, but had progressed steadily each year for 15 years for which they had data. They did not examine the causes, but Mel speculates modern information technologies have played a large role. The study analyzed audio samples from people ranging in age from 10 to 94. While the number of spoken words declined among all age groups, the drop was steeper among those under 25. Younger people are more likely than older adults to communicate via text and messaging apps, Mel notes. Social isolation is another likely factor. Since the early 2000s, surveys on how Americans spend their time have found a marked increase in time spent alone and a drop in social engagement. That same period has witnessed a steep rise in remote work. It stands to reason that if people are spending less time together, they're going to say less. Meanwhile, contactless payments, digital ordering, and other technologies that streamline commerce have reduced people's need to interact with one another in public spaces. We can shop for groceries now without talking with a checkout person, Mel says. All these ways in which we have rendered our daily lives more efficient may have also resulted in rendering our social lives more rudimentary. Put all these factors together and you end up with societies with less human-to-human interaction. That's a problem, Mel says, partly because textual communication is less nuanced. We use emojis to reduce that uncertainty, but it's clear that the facial expressions, the gestures, the prosodic elements of spoken communication, humans are designed to perceive all this as a gestalt, and these elements lend themselves to feelings of belonging and understanding. And research shows that, surprisingly, small talk does a lot for our well-being. When we have these little interactions, it puts us in a good mood and helps us feel more connected, says Jillian Sandstrom, an associate professor of psychology at the University of Sussex and author of Once Upon a Stranger, which explores the surprising benefits of small talk among unfamiliar people. She says that researchers in her field have tended to study the importance of inner circle relationships among good friends and family members. But her work has focused on outer circle interactions among acquaintances, neighbors, and even strangers. Far from being expendable, these impromptu and often fleeting conversations with people we don't know contribute to our sense of belonging. When we have these interactions, they tend to go much better than we thought they would, she says. It's also true that the more we converse with other people, perhaps especially those with whom we're not close, the more we feel at ease in other people's company. The greatest benefit from chatting with other people, and the one we may ultimately miss the most if we continue to spend less time talking with one another, is also the hardest to quantify, Sandstrom says. All these little conversations add up to us feeling like people are generally good. I can talk to anybody, and I have a place in this world, she says. That's very hard to measure, but that's something we all need. Up next is Why It's So Hard to Reach Your Doctor and How to Get a Response by Angela Hoped. Earlier this year, Olivia Mannion had one thing on her to-do list, schedule a 6-month follow-up scan. She's been in remission from stage 4 Hodgkin lymphoma for nearly 4 years, and while MRIs are always nerve-wracking, booking one was supposed to be the easy part. What followed instead? 12 phone calls, 16 portal messages, a day off from work, and a call to her therapist. At one point, she sent a message through the patient portal apologizing for being a pest. All I was trying to do was advocate for myself, says Mannion, 29, and I truly felt like I was being an inconvenience to the system. Not long ago, calling your doctor meant actually talking to your doctor. Someone answered the phone, and if you needed a callback, you usually got one that day. While that scenario hasn't entirely disappeared, it's become unrecognizable for many patients. They call and reach an automated system that can't understand them, or they send messages that go unanswered for days. I just wanted you to hear my voice, Mannion wrote to her care team through the portal after weeks of messaging back and forth. I want you to hear me as a person. Mannion's experience isn't unusual. What we're seeing is the culmination of a number of still ongoing changes in our healthcare delivery system, says Dr. Gary Price, president of the Physicians Foundation. It's very real, and it's getting worse. Yet patients aren't helpless. Here's how experts and experienced patients recommend navigating the system. 1. Ask a crucial question at your first appointment. The single most useful thing you can do happens at your very first appointment with a new doctor. Ask how to reach them in an urgent situation. But choosing the right words is critical. Don't ask what the best way is to reach them, says Catherine Hicks, 50, who's lived with chronic diseases since childhood. Ask what the most expedited way is. Some doctors, when asked this way, have given Hicks their cell phone number. Others have told her which staff member to ask for or which hours the portal is most reliably checked. 2. Leave a message that grabs their attention. A surprising amount of patient frustration is self-inflicted, says registered nurse Juliana Parker. Calling to say, "Hi, it's Mary, can you call me back?" creates too much work for office staff. Instead, provide your full name, date of birth, and callback number. Then state your symptoms, not your self-diagnosis. Those details determine how urgently your message gets escalated. 3. Use the portal strategically. The patient portal is best suited for questions that can wait 24 to 48 hours, says Dr. Titus Abraham, an internal medicine physician in Annapolis, Maryland. For anything you described as urgent, a phone call to the office is still the more reliable channel because calls can be triaged in real time in a way that portal messages often can't. 4. Be willing to work with the whole team. Some patients insist on speaking only to the physician when a nurse practitioner, physician assistant, or triage nurse could answer the question just as well, and far more quickly. The days of always expecting to talk to your physicians for answers, unfortunately, don't exist as much anymore, says Stephanie Brossard, an oncology social worker. We're moving to an interdisciplinary approach, and that may mean the person giving you your answers is a PA or a triage nurse relaying guidance from the doctor. 5. Don't stress about being a bother. Perhaps the most important thing, Broussard says, is to remind yourself that you're not being a burden by calling. The triage lines, portal, and patient navigators exist because practices want to hear from you before symptoms become serious. You matter, she says, and it's important that you advocate for yourself and see that you're worthy of the time and attention. Moving on to The Revolution Will Be Zany by Matthew Jacobs. Boots Riley's I Love Boosters is a madcap ode to the power of collective action. In Boots Riley's new movie, I Love Boosters, hard-up shoplifters wage war against a derivative fashion billionaire who relies on sweatshop labor and drops racist epithets almost as often as she calls herself a visionary. Societal loneliness is cured by way of a pyramid scheme led by a prosthetics-laden Don Cheadle, and a giant ball of eviction notices stalks people through the streets of San Francisco, like the boulder chasing Indiana Jones in Raiders of the Lost Ark. There's a soul-sucking demon, a boss who allots his employees 30-second lunch breaks, a frantic heist, and an action sequence involving ruthless claymation villains. Riley calls it a feel-good film. To those unfamiliar with the 55-year-old filmmaker's work, tying that objective to a movie that confronts so many evils might sound puzzling, but anyone who has seen his last two projects, 2018's telemarketing satire Sorry to Bother You and the offbeat 2023 Prime Video series I'm a Virgo, will know exactly what he means. Because despite Riley's socio-political grit, he is long identified as a communist, as reflected by The Coup, the hip-hop group he has fronted since 1991. He is a playful spirit whose art is as surprising in its surrealist humor as it's blunt in its civic messaging. I Love Boosters is Riley's most madcap effort yet, and that's saying something considering we're talking about an artist whose debut movie featured a mob of genetically modified human-horse hybrids. Boosters' zigzags revolve around a small, shambolic band of so-called boosters who steal merchandise and resell it at discounts, led by Corvette Kiki Palmer, an aspiring designer whose idea was ripped off by the aforementioned fashion megalomaniac, Christy Smith, Demi Moore. The Robin Hood Light Bandits, who also include Taylor Page's Mariah and Naomi Ackie's Sade, target Christie's ridiculous monochromatic retail stores, eventually align with factory laborers in China to take down her exploitive brand of capitalism. That mission involves a teleportation device, human transmogrification, and a luxury high-rise with an absurd 45-degree slant. I think this is my best work that I've ever made, Riley says. It's talking about the connections between workers all over the world, specifically two regions at first, but then growing into this worldwide strike that's turning into something that is actually starting to change policies. I think that has to do with where the world is right now. Like Sorry to Bother You, and I'm a Virgo before it, I Love Boosters smuggles serious ideas into a winningly unserious package, which makes sense. For all his issues-based philosophizing, Riley has a laxness about him. He wears comically tall hats, not unlike his friend Erykah Badu, who is thanked in Boosters' end credits. I meet him at a coffee shop in downtown Austin a couple of weeks after the film opened, South by Southwest, there to a lot of rowdy fanfare. During our conversation, Riley discusses workers' rights, American power structures, and the Trump administration's handling of the crisis in Gaza, with a bright blue oversized bowler on his head and a loud orange rhinestone jacket on his back. Palmer says he wore some sort of zany headgear to set every day during the shoot. Much of Riley's collection comes from Uptown Yardie, a small British company whose founder incorporates his Jamaican heritage in the designs. He's like an intellectual that is totally chill, Palmer says of Riley. Like when you're watching a movie and you see that somebody has this really cool professor who teaches you math, but it's actually about life. I was soaking up everything. Riley started writing I Love Boosters in 2019. It came to him in part through personal history. In a coup song of the same name from 2006, Riley raps, "This lady took me to her apartment. It looked like the Macy's sportswear department. Clothes on the chairs, on the couch, and the carpet. This is apparently a true story from 30-some years ago, and a similar interaction opens the film. Corvette meets a fella at a bar, invites him over for a presumed hookup, and instead offers to sell him stolen goods that go for one-third of what you'll get at the store. Meanwhile, Corvette is squatting in an abandoned fried chicken joint." That setup is familiar to Riley, too. Before and during the making of Sorry to Bother You, he and his now wife and kids were squatting in a house the bank had foreclosed on in Oakland, California, the city Riley has called home since he was a kid. He'd rather pour his cash into his art, which he's done since the coup began forming. After his first movie won widespread acclaim and brought in a respectable $18 million on a $3 million budget, he sold 4 script ideas to production companies, including I Love Boosters, and a forthcoming adaptation of Anne Washburn's Mr. Burns, a post-electric play. Only then could Riley finally afford to buy a house. He paid in cash. Scrappiness has long been central to Riley's identity. "I always think of myself as a very able-bodied person," he says. "I can figure out how to get some rent paid, but I'm trying to carve away time to make the art I want to put out. These are necessary things. Maybe it's not the same as someone who's like, I'm just trying to live, and this is the best I can do. I still have a certain amount of privilege. A lot of people who work at restaurants would be like, 'Boots Riley, you eat here for free.' I could survive. I have a good network." Riley got his first taste of insurgency at age 15 when he and a few friends staged a 2,000 student walkout after their local school board threatened to hold classes year-round. Later, when he started the coup, he ignored the music industry types who questioned him that socially conscious rap wasn't particularly commercial. Those advisors were mostly correct, though the group did accrue strong critical plaudits and land a little airplay on MTV and BET, counting Tupac and Rage Against the Machine guitarist Tom Morello among its fans. And when Riley was pitching I Love Boosters to investors, he had to figure out how to squeeze an effects-heavy chase sequence into a relatively modest $20 million budget without shortchanging his vision. For what it's worth, this is the most expensive movie that Neon, the trendy studio behind Parasites, Long Legs, and Anora, has released to date. When I'm going through hardships to make my art, you kind of feel like I'm paying my dues, Riley says. The struggle is part of the process. You gotta have something that you're more passionate about than the art itself, though, something that you are so passionate about that you gotta tell everybody. For Riley, that passion is revolution. If one micro theme unites his work, it's this. Change comes not through individual action, but through collectivism. So, Sorry to Bother You and I Love Boosters both ended uprisings targeting corporate malfeasance. The shoplifting trio in the latter movie expand their operation from a way to make ends meet to a global campaign, picking up Confederates and a rebellious Chinese factory operative, Poppy Liu, and a labor organizing cashier, Isa Gonzalez. Riley is a firm believer that living an alternative lifestyle or simply shirking a couple of worldly ills is not enough to constitute activism, because it does not create meaningful progress. For me, the rebellion comes when you can change the actual system, he says. We can paint bridges a different color, and that may have some value, but that's not going to change the problem. Riley posits that art can help. After Sorry to Bother You came out, he heard from someone in Baltimore whose co-workers mounted a labor strike inspired by the movie. As he sees it, people are becoming more willing to speak out against the ruling class, whether that means everyday employers or government elites. He cites this year's demonstrations in Minnesota, during which thousands of obstructionists rebelled against ICE's deportation tactics. I Love Boosters takes dissonance to an even greater extreme, turning Riley's radical streak into dense maximalist razzmatazz. Lakeith Stanfield, who headlined Sorry to Bother You and has a juicy supporting role in I Love Boosters, feels proud to have watched Riley evolve over the past decade. They first met at the Sundance Film Festival, where the director pleaded with the actor to read his debut script. Stanfield, who had starred in Straight Outta Compton, Atlanta, and Get Out, was skeptical, as any established performer might be of a first-time filmmaker. But he was bowled over by the originality he saw on the page. Now Riley doesn't need to beg for anyone's attention. He has so many ideas, so many projects stored up in his head that he could just roll it like a roulette wheel and pick which one will be next, Stanfield says. This movie was spearheaded by a guy who has only grown in his imagination and his gumption, so it was really special to watch him work in a bigger capacity. But on set or off, Stanfield says, he's always boots the activist, boots the opinionated, boots the imaginative. Moving on to TV's first Lord of the Flies adaptation is Worth the Wait by Judy Berman. Lord of the Flies looms so large in the allegorical canon that it's easy to forget the book is only 72 years old. You could also be forgiven for failing to recall that William Golding's debut novel is rooted in his own experiences fighting the Second World War and reading R.M. Ballantyne's idealized shipwreck tale, The Coral Island, to his children. It might seem inconceivable after hit shows like Yellowjackets, Survivor, and Lost have plundered its mythology that the book had never been adopted for TV before this year. Such appropriation has perhaps hastened our collective dismembering of its details. Lord of the Flies is now shorthand for civilization's descent into anarchic violence, but that's not all it is. Jack Thorne remembers everything. The writer of some of TV's best recent social dramas, including the toxic boyhood tragedy, Adolescence, brings to his four-part adaptation an eye for both the nuances of Golding's characters and the ways in which they're most relevant today. Bolstered by poetic visuals and stunning performances from the young cast, his psychological approach offers insight into the unconscious impulses that underlie our current political crises. While most faithful to the book, The Lord of the Flies smartly adjusts its story of mid-century schoolboys stranded on a desert island for an episodic medium by filtering each hour through the perspective of a different preteen. First, we follow the intelligent, mature, yet physically vulnerable, Piggy, newcomer David McKenna, remarkable, in the aftermath of a fateful plane crash as he meets Ralph, Winston Sawyers, the brave, kind, and fair-minded natural leader who symbolizes civilization and will become the boy's elected chief. With Piggy as the ideas man, Ralph implements an ad hoc social democracy that cares for even the youngest and weakest. Order soon breaks down as reports of a vicious beastie stoke fear. Ralph's rival Jack locks Pratt, another standout, who leads an older, more bonded crew of choir boys turned hunters, makes a play for dominance through brute strength. By turns cruel and hedonistic, controlling and permissive, he appeals to childish ids with primal pig hunts followed by bacchanalian feasts. An avatar for the savage impulses that fuel fascism, Jack has a proverbial angel on one shoulder, Ike Talbot's gentle, spiritually attuned Simon, and a sadistic devil, Roger Thomas Connor, on the other. Life on the island is so vividly conjured in saturated colors and close-ups of innocent faces growing even dirtier, bloodier, and harder, that the show's occasional flashbacks to the boys' pre-crash lives can break the spell. They're unnecessary, too. We know who each of these kids is and what they represent. Thankfully, Thorne keeps the digressions brief. History may rhyme, but World War II is not the present. Our authoritarians and egalitarians are different. The brilliance of this Lord of the Flies is in how it updates not external circumstances, but internal landscapes. Tenderness is fleeting, yet precious among boys performing masculinity. Ralph struggles to respond when his democratic principles are twisted to undemocratic ends. Brittle, self-deluding, but often sincere, Jack lavishes his followers with love and intimidates his enemies with inflammatory rhetoric, but lacks the courage to fight his own battles. As much as we admire Ralph, we also see how his hesitancy abets Jack's rise and how the weakness Jack is desperate to hide unleashes an evil he can't control. Well, that's all the time we have for today. This has been Stacy Stamos with Time Magazine. I hope you've enjoyed today's reading from the audio reading service at the Allen County Public Library.
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1: Hi, this is Valerie Goldston. Here are some of the latest stories from National Geographic magazine. Here is part two of Lessons of a Landslide Detective. Across our warming world, the ground is growing less stable. And in Alaska, landslides are now striking more often than ever. Now, one maverick geologist is racing to understand where the next big ones might strike. Perched on the narrow ledge above Portage Glacier, buffeted by wind, Higg pulls a rock drill from his battered backpack, drills into the boulder, slides a steel anchor into the hole, and bolts the mason jar full of radar electronics to it. Close by, he has anchored a metal reflector about the size of his palm. The contraption essentially bounces radar off the reflective surface and transmits the distance reading over a local radio system to a computer. For Higg, the technological solution arrived after he watched a childhood friend in Seldovia tinker with a cheap radar sensor to monitor the oil level in his household fuel tank. The same sensor, he realized, could be mounted next to a landslide and aimed at the moving portion to track its movement in real time. Having forgotten a sledgehammer, Higg whacks the whole assembly with a rock, driving the anchor into the boulder. The piece of slate breaks free after three hits, an irony that isn't lost on the geologists. Parrish wields a caulk gun, attempting to waterproof the sensor against the deep snowfall that will drift over this spot in the winter. In all, each mason jar instrument costs about $300. Higg hopes the basic construction will fare well against goats and the jaws of curious bears, which have demolished enough scientific instruments in the area that there are now academic papers tracking the phenomenon. He also hopes that the price might encourage more at-risk communities to invest in the devices. It's an idea that's already being implemented in the Philippines, where a researcher named Roy Kiamo has worked with some locals to install relatively cheap tilt sensors in the ground to measure changes in incline on more than 50 landslides. Several villages now monitor and service their own early alert systems, deciding if and when they would evacuate their homes should heavy rain or an earthquake accelerate unstable rocky slopes. Parrish certainly sees the appeal. We don't need to spend however many millions they're spending at Barry Arm on each and every possible landslide, he says. That's why I like Higg's approach, where he's really trying to scale this in a very modest way. At the Portage Glacier site, the Forest Service plans to use his data to augment an existing system staff use to monitor risks that take into account weather and rockfall sightings. But Higg has also spent several years working in Glacier View,

He'd noticed signs of deformation in the valley's mountains and wanted to compare notes on an area eventually known as the Matanuska Narrows Instability that was situated on a slumping mountain above the town. As with Barry Arm, Higg grew apprehensive. "This one has just bumped way up my terrifying list," he wrote to them in an email. Higg calculated roughly 130 million cubic yards of weak rock were held together largely by the strength of permafrost. In the worst-case scenario, the landslide would take out the only highway and Glacier View's internet and power lines and dam the Matanuska River far below, causing flooding in the valley, and once the dam broke, a surge of water toward communities downstream. At first, Higg thought this might be the perfect test case for his new sensors, and a chance to right his mistakes in Whittier. There would be no press releases or letters to officials, no blindsiding residents. This time, he'd go to the community first. In mid-2023, Higg attended a community council meeting with a poster and a slide presentation, hoping to charm everyone with his transparency. He likes to say that he's an open book, and so are his instruments in their clear glass jars, which appeal to an Alaskan culture that values canning and a good quality weld. It went well enough at first. The council voted to send a letter to borough and state officials asking for assistance to fund studies. They stockpiled 30 days of food supplies for tourists who might end up trapped in Glacier View. They forged a geology committee and explored the ways that a rural community might secure more federal funding for disaster preparedness. Then, Higg recruited Susan Conway and Costanza Marino, two European geomorphologists interested in permafrost landslides, to study Glacier View more deeply. They covered slopes with GPS sensors and flew drone surveys. Their research helped Higg identify areas that could benefit from his real-time monitoring system and drove home the urgency of this kind of work. The quantity of landslides in Alaska is quite impressive. The mountains seem to be falling apart, Marino says. It's puzzling, she notes, given how many permafrost degradation landslides there are in Alaska, that they haven't received more scientific attention. There should be more people working on this. On the coast, the landslides are more clearly linked to debuttressing glaciers. Inland, in places like Glacier View, there are other mysteries. Although these mountains appear to be held in place by permafrost, clearly some fail before the permafrost has fully thawed. It's possible, Higg says, that the more a slope moves, the more thaw accelerates due to friction, triggering a feedback loop. In Denali National Park, a slide of this type destroyed the only road through the park at its halfway point. By studying Alaska, Marino and Conway hope to inform proactive management in places like the Northern Arctic and the Himalaya, where permafrost hasn't degraded to the same degree yet. After their field work, Marino and Conway organized a workshop that brought together state scientists, borough employees, and locals. "I had a bit of a goosebump," Marino says. "When you talk with people face-to-face about the fact that something might happen, you feel a little bit of responsibility." That's when everything fell apart. The scientists presented a map of Alaska with a cluster of red dots over Glacier View. Each highlighted a permafrost landslide with some degree of movement. The borough's emergency manager warned residents they could be stranded for roughly 90 days without help if a landslide destroyed the highway. It all was suddenly too real. The tone of it changed, says Sarah Barton, a Glacier View resident. Instead of welcoming the information, some locals began voicing concerns about the research's impact on property values and insurance coverage. "It was an awkward time," Barton says, "and I think it still is in some ways." In late 2024, the council considered an anonymously submitted

0: resolution that some interpreted as a ban on public discussion of landslide hazards in the community, with an apparent threat to sue if any ongoing research negatively affected the community. The council members rejected the resolution, but voted to disband the geology committee and hire a lawyer to protect themselves from liability. It was really upsetting, says Young, who was on the geology committee. It's hard not to take that as a threat. If you talk about this, we might sue you. For his part, Higg defends emphasizing worst-case scenarios. While uncertain, they highlight the stakes for gathering more data to rule them out. And some in Glacier View still share that opinion, including Mike Dresky, the director of nearby Victory Bible Camp, who has always been vocally in favor of Higg's research. Dresky encouraged Higg to install 5 mason jar sensors on a landslide and allowed him to place antennas atop the Miracle Lodge, one of the camp's main buildings, to assist in data collection. On a warm morning in July 2025, Higg meets Dresky inside Miracle Lodge's bustling dining hall. They're surrounded by dozens of kids of all ages who have shown up for breakfast. Some of the older campers are wearing ranch-themed flannels and boots, while some younger ones are still dressed in animal print onesies. The camp, which occupies an isthmus set between two lakes and has 80 buildings, draws 160 campers a week when at capacity. Meanwhile, the steep slope of the mountain far above us has become a moonscape littered with the disintegrated remnants of once frozen boulders. The peak is slowly splitting as it thaws, slouching down toward the valley. Over coffee, Higg mentions how quickly the landslide above us is moving and says one instrument shows it ripping along at half an inch per day. Dresky looks startled. "A day?" he says loudly. Despite his word choice, Higg assures him that this qualifies as slow moving. It's the sort of shift anyone could easily outrun. Still, some of the rock is moving at a rate of 30 feet per year, leaving the mountain peak increasingly unsupported. If it maintains that speed, it would take the landslide about a century to reach the camp. Unless it collapses catastrophically, then it could arrive in minutes. Higg admits he doesn't know which will happen. All he and Dresky can do is watch and monitor for anything alarming. If it means that it increases insurance or we can't have insurance, I can't control that, Dresky says at one point. The recent flash flood that occurred at a Christian camp in Texas, killing 27, was still fresh in his mind. If it means something catastrophic happens and it wipes this place off, I can't control that. But if I can make sure there's nobody here, that I can control. With enough sensors collecting real-time data, Higg hopes that scientists will start to make progress on the biggest question in landslide science: what causes a slope to suddenly collapse? For now, though, triggering is a total black box, says Finnegan, Higg's longtime friend who studies slow-moving landslides, including one in California's Diablo Range outside San Jose. Engineers typically interpret landslide creep as a transient evolution towards catastrophic failure, Finnegan says. Or in simpler terms, more movement is scarier. This idea underlies some scientists' approach to landslides, but researchers are learning that it might not be quite right. Only about a quarter of the slides Higg has studied exhibited precursory signs before collapse. Sometimes a slope collapses right after it stops moving, or a stationary section collapses after the movement nearby slows down. Based in part on Higg's research, Finnegan is developing a different model for predicting collapse. It draws on seismology principles often noted by researchers studying earthquakes. As faults shift, some rock types appear to be weakened by sliding movement, but others are strengthened. So a constant slow creep at fault lines sometimes releases stress that would otherwise cause an earthquake, stabilizing the system. By the same token, it's possible some giant slides might become more stable as they move. To learn more, scientists are conducting laboratory tests on the rocks that make up different slides and trying to observe more slopes in real time. This is where Higgs real-time monitoring comes in. As we document more and more of these cases, I think signals will start to emerge from that chaos, says Finnegan, who has deployed similar instruments at his own test sites in California. In Alaska, officials are aware of the increasing hazards and are working closely with federal authorities to prioritize the most concerning landslides. Dennis Staley, a USGS geomorphologist, says the agency hopes to build on its monitoring effects at Barry Arm and deploy a more economical suite of sensors on slides across the state. But some experts admit that they are often trailing behind Higg, envious of his speed and lack of hierarchy, and frustrated when he unexpectedly draws attention to a new hazard. I don't think I could work with a lot of Higgs, says Michael West, who runs Alaska Earthquake Center and the statewide seismic monitoring system for landslides. But the world needs people like that. The world needs instigators. In that way, getting through to just one person, like Dresky at Victory Bible Camp, holds a larger accomplishment for Higg. It starts a chain of potentially life-saving actions that grows in momentum. The borough's emergency services department is collaborating with Higg and the camp on monitoring and emergency planning, and the camp now covers most of the costs associated with Higg's work. Another recent victory, Higg has secured $25,000 in funding and a 5-year commitment from Parrish and the Forest Service at Portage Lake to continue work on a risk assessment dashboard officials can use in deciding whether to evacuate the visitor center. Real-time data from the sensors that he recently installed will soon appear in the system, and officials there have begun developing evacuation protocols and plan to soon hold preparedness drills for staff. In September, the Forest Service put those plans to the test when, after a stretch of unseasonably warm days, over a foot of rain fell on the landslide. A tour boat captain observed increased rock fall in the area, so the Forest Service decided to evacuate and close the area early for the season. Meanwhile, Higg's newly installed instruments showed that the terrain temporarily spewed up tenfold before slowing back down. This is the kind of real-time data that will arrive automatically to guide decisions. After a year of federal government cuts and turnovers, it's another essential win for the intrepid geologist. One place in Alaska, a popular tourist destination, is a little bit safer. If Higg celebrates these wins, he doesn't show it. He knows that, like a landslide, it can all collapse in an instant. I live in unending fear that I'm going to just drive home some message really successfully, and it's going to turn out to be counterproductive, Higg says. Nonetheless, I still think I have a better chance of having a positive impact if I do try, rather than abandoning the effort. Here we have Our World, inside National Geographic's brand new Museum of Exploration. A bold museum in Washington, D.C. lets visitors experience how scientists, adventurers, and storytellers reveal the world's wonder, one artifact at a time. Words by James Ross Gardner. An Explorer's Tools reminds us that the act of discovery has always been as much about ingenuity as daring. In search of answers to the toughest questions about our world, explorers go to extremes, the bottom of the ocean, the edge of space, the empty spots on the map, and to get there they innovate, calibrate, and iterate. That idea is at the heart of the new National Geographic Museum of Exploration, or the MO, a more than 100,000 square foot sustainably built center opening this summer in Washington, D.C. Its mission is to inspire the explorer in every visitor, says Emily Dunham, the National Geographic Society's chief campus and experiences officer. Exhibits and immersive offerings include galleries drawing from a vast photo archive, towering outdoor projection screens, a 400-seat theater, and a collection of artifacts and gear that have helped propel and inspire nearly 140 years of fieldwork by National Geographic explorers. The four objects that follow are among the many on display at the museum, each with a story to tell about dauntless, endlessly curious individuals redefining our sense of what's knowable. A suit for surveying the seafloor. In 1979, off the Hawaiian island of Oahu, oceanographer and explorer Sylvia Earle plunged 1,250 feet wearing an armored pressurized suit called a gym, designed for a diver who inspired its design. It was basically a wearable submarine, says Society Exhibition content developer Hillary Bergen, created for commercial uses like underwater maintenance and salvage. Earle, then working on a book about marine exploration for the National Geographic Society, used one to spend more than 2 hours walking along the seafloor, still the deepest untethered seawalk ever made. A replica gym suit at the MO recreates the look of Earle's on the day of her dive, which spurred further use of atmospheric diving suits in aquatic research, advancing our understanding of deep sea ecosystems. Nearly 5 decades later, Earle is 90, still diving, and still called by the nickname she earned that day, her deepness. The capsule that reached new heights. A huge helium-filled balloon lifted the nearly 13-foot-tall Explorer II gondola into the stratosphere above South Dakota one morning in November 1935. Inside the magnesium alloy orb were U.S. Army Air Corps balloonists and explorers Albert Stevens and Orville Anderson, who reached a record altitude of more than 13 miles above the Earth that day. The pair recorded observations about cosmic rays and solar radiation and brought back some of the first photos to show the planet's curvature. Like the original Explorer II gondola, today in the collection of the Smithsonian Institution's National Air and Space Museum, the reproduction at the MO is encircled by canvas ballast bags, along with the dangling cases that carried nearly 1,000 pounds of batteries to power the Explorer's equipment. A window into the storm. To help legendary tornado researcher and explorer Tim Samaras glimpse the inside of a funnel cloud, National Geographic engineers created this armored, arrowhead-shaped camera housing, nicknamed Tin Man, and designed to keep a camera on the ground in high winds. It was just one of the instruments, many designed by Samaras, that the storm chaser and his crew placed in the path of tornadoes in order to capture never-before-recorded meteorological data. In 2003, in South Dakota, Samaras logged the greatest drop in pressure then ever recorded. A decade later, he was pursuing a storm in Oklahoma with his adult son and a colleague when a tornado overtook their vehicle. No one survived. Exhibiting Tin Man at the MO, Bergen says, is a tribute, an opportunity to honor the contributions of a one-of-a-kind scientist, an off-road vehicle as intrepid as its owner. To seek out some of the planet's most elusive animals, Bengal tigers, lion-tailed macaques, king cobras, wildlife photographer and filmmaker Sandesh Kadur long relied on his heavily customized 1997 Maruti Suzuki Gypsy, a kind of mobile photo studio he dubbed Gypsu. Kaddour moved the vehicle's back roof so he could stand and shoot from a higher vantage point. He installed a sliding rail for his camera to glide along and a stabilizer mount up front for filming while he drove behind swift-moving creatures, keeping up with the action, Kaddour says. All that tinkering, says the explorer, allowed him to push the envelope of the visual storytelling in the field. Installing the storied ride at the Mo meant lifting and lowering it into the building with a crane. One more act of ingenuity for Gypsu's final journey. Here we have Vantage Point, glimpsing the future of fresh food. Along Spain's southern coast, a peninsula teeming with greenhouses offers a revealing look at how Europeans are getting fed. Words by Sam Keane. The Spanish coastal plain called Campo Diales was once a scrubland where farmers eked out a living on the dry side of the Sierra Nevada. Then, in 1963, state agriculture officials put up a few wood and wire frames covered in plastic to protect crops in winter. As plants in the rudimentary greenhouses flourished, the practice spread. Today, the area is known as the Mar de Plástico, a sea of 44,000 greenhouses. Together with small greenhouse clusters in the surrounding province of Almería, it yields some 9 billion pounds of produce a year, mostly for export across Europe. With about 3,000 hours of annual sunshine and low humidity, Almería is ideal for greenhouse agriculture, which has transformed the economy of the once hard-scrabble region. Of course, the boom hasn't come without cost. Critics have raised alarm about working conditions for the largely migrant laborers, and the year-round growing season puts intense demands on groundwater. But Campo Diales is also a lab for innovation, where drones monitor crops and scientists are testing plastic sheeting that can shift wavelengths of sunlight to help plants absorb it. Perhaps most surprising, researchers from the University of Almería have found that since the 1980s, average temperatures around Campo Diales have increased in a fraction of the rate of the broader regional warming trend, presumably because all those reflective roofs reduce solar heating. As more Almería-style complexes spring up worldwide, particularly in China, scientists are looking to these new seas of plastic for insight into how to cool cities on a warming planet. My name is Valerie Goldston. This has been brought to you by the Mind's Eye Organization.
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0: Hi, this is Valerie Goldston. Today I'll be reading to you from Reader's Digest. Sold out. Here's why concert prices are skyrocketing, and if there's any hope on the future. Bill Hangley, Jr. Chances are the person buying that seat next to yours isn't a person at all. Jennifer Lynn Christie loves music. She listens to it, she plays it, and when a great show comes to town, she spends money on it. So when she saw that Gorillaz, a British band she loves, was coming to Montreal, where she lives, she couldn't wait to get on the floor and dance. But then she saw the price for floor seats, $600 Canadian. $435 U.S. I felt devastated, Christie says. They're out of reach. A college student doesn't have $600. Single mom, single dads, they can't afford that. It's a disconnect. Some of your biggest fans are broke. Christie is an actor and musician, picking up coffee shop shifts between acting jobs. She knows as well as anyone that artists need to make a living and that touring is expensive. Gas, food, hotels, but $600 to see Gorillaz. Even the cheap seats were $250 or more. Christie now sees crazy ticket prices like that all the time. They leave fans like her feeling left out. If you come from money, you can be kind of out of touch, she says. Like, oh, it's only $400. $400, that's my rent. The cost of inflation. In 2026, Christie's brand of concert ticket sticker shock is not uncommon. The prices for shows, be they concerts, sports, or other live entertainment, have outpaced inflation by a wide margin. According to Pollstar, an average concert ticket in 1996 was just under $26. Taking inflation into account, ticket prices should now average about $54. Instead, the average ticket price in 2025 was $133. For the biggest names, premium prices can get positively absurd. Want good seats for Beyoncé? Be prepared to shell out $5,000. Tickets are far more expensive than they were 30 years ago. They're more expensive than they were 10 years ago, says Andrew Mall, an ethnomusicologist at Northeastern University. A concert that you might have paid $20 for in the 1990s is now going to be $100 to $500. So what's going on? Simply put, a lot. Every aspect of concert production is now more expensive. Travel and insurance costs more. Fans expect shows to be ever bigger and glitzier. Dancers, video, pyrotechnics, light-up wristbands. Concertgoers now include lots of older fans who can outspend the younger crowd. And critically, concert revenues are more important to artists than ever. In the 60s, 70s, and 80s, concerts were loss leaders. They existed to promote the record, says Mall. Most artists made the majority of their revenue off selling records, and that's no longer true. Today, record sales produce precious little cash, in large part because of streaming. Likewise, streaming revenue can be negligible. Spotify pays as little as 0.003 cents per stream, meaning that a song that plays a million times may net the artist just $3,000. But perhaps the single biggest change in the concert industry is the rise of the online marketplace. Here, pecking away on their phones and computers, fans compete with armies of automated ticket-buying bots that can gobble up face-value seats at lightning speed to resell wherever they'll fetch the highest price. The bots are able to buy a bunch of tickets and drive up prices, says David Lowry, a musician whose alternative rock band, Amper Van Beethoven and Cracker, found success in the 80s and 90s and still perform today. You'll get on Ticketmaster and there will be 80,000 people in front of you. You know that they're not all people. Gone are the days when fans lined up at ticket windows overnight. Most tickets today are sold in a digital frenzy, dominated in the United States by Ticketmaster, which controls official sales at an estimated 86% of all major venues. Beyond Ticketmaster lies a dark forest of resale sites, the so-called secondary market, that includes StubHub, SeatGeek, Vivid Seats, and other less savory players. When we used to camp out before the box office opened, if somebody in front of us wanted to buy 20 tickets, there were very few ways to stop that, says Mall. What we have today is that, but at scale. In this Wild West free-for-all, fans, artists, and industry experts alike worry that concerts are evolving into a luxury item. They're taking music away from everybody and making it for the elites, says Peter Rabluski, a lifelong bluegrass fan and concert promoter from Doylestown, Pennsylvania. When I was younger, I went to Grateful Dead shows for $7. I worked 3 hours at a minimum wage job, and that was enough to see Aerosmith. But if the new digital market drives up prices, they also give any fan anywhere a shot at a seat. You don't need to take the day off work to wait in line for a piece of paper. You just need a credit card and an internet connection. I have a whole drawer full of hard tickets, says Jonathan Bricker, an assistant professor of music business at Berklee College of Music in Boston. I mourn those days, but I definitely love the convenience. I know it's only rock and roll, but I like it. One thing that hasn't changed, fans love shows, and artists want to deliver. And Lowry was cranking out catchy tunes for college students. The way you built an audience was with tours. They rarely turned a profit, and they didn't always need to. We were hoping for enough to buy dinner and sleep in a hotel. The idea was that we'd generate sales of albums and cassettes, says Lowry. We'd get back home and find a check from the record distributor. A few years ago, I found an old tax return from 1987. I had made something like $40,000. It was kind of surprising that we were making money. These days, Lowry's band Cracker usually plays theater-sized venues for $80 to $100 a seat. But Lowry is also a senior lecturer at the University of Georgia, teaching music business students how to navigate what has always been a cutthroat industry, loaded with opportunistic middlemen. This is the way it has always been. It's a battle between the artist and the free riders, Lowry says. He remembers back in the day, scalpers plying their trade in the parking lot. What the bots and online resale markets bring today is a new level of competition. Back then, scalpers and brokers couldn't buy all the tickets, says Lowry. The bots can corner the market. But the bots on their own can't fill the seats. They need fans to pay. And some do. I've got a buddy who went on the secondary market and got a ticket to see the Rolling Stones for $1,000. And he felt like he got a great deal, Rabluski says. Close enough to see the folds of skin on Mick Jagger's face. And he's going, "This is great!" Nothing captured the intensity of today's ticket market like Taylor Swift's now legendary The Eras Tour. 21 months, 149 shows, 20 million seats, netting just over $2 billion in revenue. Before ending in 2024, it brought the singer-songwriter's massive show to 51 cities on 5 continents. It also brought an unprecedented battle for tickets, driving prices into the stratosphere and leaving fans feeling, as Swift herself put it, like they went through several bear attacks. Ultimately, it's that demand that drives crazy prices. These are top-tier acts, Bricker says. These stadiums are still filled. People want those tickets. This ends part one of this story. Check back next week to hear the conclusion. Next up, news from the world of medicine by Rachel Madel. Coffee Club. Plenty of studies tout the benefits of coffee, but one published this February in the Journal of the American Medical Association stands out because it followed more than 130,000 healthcare workers' hot beverage drinking habits over an average of 37 years. The Harvard-based researchers reported that habitual coffee drinkers have significantly less cognitive decline later in life than those who don't opt for a morning cup of joe. Those who drank two or three cups a day, or one to two cups of tea, were found to have the least amount of decline. The catch? Decaf won't cut it. Only the caffeinated versions were associated with healthier brains. Burning the midnight oil. Night owls are 79% more likely to score poorly overall on life's essential eight, the American Heart Association health measure, versus people who feel most alert around midday. According to a study that analyzed more than 320,000 people in the United Kingdom, having circadian misalignment, a difference between your internal clock and your external schedule, can cause problems and make certain habits more likely, such as not sleeping or eating well, or overindulging in alcohol or tobacco products. What's the frequency? Scientists from the Chinese Academy of Sciences found that monkeys with markers for Alzheimer's disease showed health improvements lasting weeks as a result of sound therapy. After the monkeys listened to 40 hertz sound over the course of a week, the fluid around their brains and spines had 200% more amyloid beta, a protein closely linked to Alzheimer's. It may sound counterintuitive, but the higher levels meant the protein was being cleared from the monkey's brain tissue. Humans and monkeys share a similar brain structure, and the research strengthens the rationale for future human trials. Maglite. Magnesium has been proved to support a variety of functions, from bladder health to better sleep. And more than half of Americans aren't getting the recommended daily intake, between 310 milligrams and 420 milligrams. Now researchers have created a new tool to better estimate if a person is at risk of magnesium deficiency. As a proof of concept, a team of scientists applied their tool to participants across 48 existing studies, publishing their findings in the journal Nutrients last October. Their data confirmed many of the known risks, and the tool is now being explored for clinical use. The signs of a deficiency are subtle, but can include fatigue, weakness, and decreased appetite. People who don't get enough of the mineral over time face higher risks of chronic diseases, such as heart disease, type 2 diabetes and osteoporosis, and risk of early death. RSV after effects. The first week after hospitalization may be a riskier window for the health of adults recovering from a severe respiratory syncytial virus, RSV infection, according to a study published in the JAMA Network Open Journal. Researchers reported that the possibility of a heart attack was nearly 9 times higher than during a normal period for the same patients. These risks slowly decreased over the next 2 to 3 months. The researchers believe that the odds increase because RSV can strain the heart, leading to reduced oxygen levels and inflammation that damages blood vessels, as well as activation of the nervous system in ways that can trigger irregular heart rhythms or clots. In rare cases, the virus has been found in heart muscle tissue, suggesting it may occasionally invade the heart directly. Here's our next story, 13 Things. Happy Birthday, Wikipedia, by Emily Goodman. 1. Look up anything online and one of the top results will likely be a Wikipedia page. The encyclopedia turned 25 this year and celebrated with 70 million of its closest friends, as that's how many people visit it each day. With the site's 7 million articles in English, not to mention 15,000 more added every month, the Pew Research Center estimates it'd take 38 years to read it all. 2. Wikipedia is famously open to edits from the public. As Michael Scott, the bumbling boss from the sitcom The Office, puts it, Anyone in the world can write anything they want about any subject, so you know you are getting the best possible information. And while common sense tells us otherwise, studies estimate the site's accuracy at 80% or higher. Good thing, considering that about half of physicians admit to consulting it for medical information. 3. The number of Wikipedia editors is unknown, but more than 5,000 people make at least 100 edits each in a given month. Most registered users have only ever made one. All contributors are supposed to adhere to the site's 5 pillars, principles that include writing from a neutral point of view. Editors should act in good faith and strive for verifiable accuracy by including citations. Even with the occasional bad egg, the site is updated so often that bogus edits usually don't stay up for long. 4. At various times, Wikipedia pages have stated that the actress Emma Stone fell out of the sky as an angel, that a lunar eclipse is when the moon turns black and explodes, and that the state motto of Alabama is Roll Tide, baby. It's We Dare Defend Our Rights. The page on a certain subset of physics once opened, the first law of thermodynamics is you do not talk about thermodynamics. 5. Many academics don't consider Wikipedia a reputable source for citing. Ironic, then, that the website's now defunct predecessor, Newpedia, required its content to be vetted and peer-reviewed by subject matter experts before it was published. That slowed things down. Newpedia had 21 articles in its first year, while Wikipedia had 20,000. 6. The most viewed Wikipedia page of the past decade is the one about Donald Trump. Queen Elizabeth II holds the next spot, with soccer stars Cristiano Ronaldo and Lionel Messi following close behind. Also in the top 10, the entries on the United States and ChatGPT, and a page titled List of Marvel Cinematic Universe Films, handy if you're trying to keep track of all 37 movies. 7. Many wacky lists live on Wikipedia, like April Fool's Day jokes and works based on dreams, which includes Mary Shelley's Frankenstein and Paul McCartney's Yesterday. A list of wrong anthem incidents details snafus like the one at a 2012 international shooting competition in Kuwait, when O Kazakhstan, a parody anthem from the movie Borat, was played instead of the nation's actual anthem. 8. The Cool Freaks Wikipedia Club is a Facebook group with 54,000 members who share fanciful factoids about the site, and more than 1 million people currently follow at Depths of Wikipedia on Instagram, an account run by Wikipedia editor Annie Ruwerda, who unearths gems such as The Most Unwanted Song and Fidel Castro's Obsession with Dairy. 9. You may enjoy the Wiki Game, also called Wiki Racing or Wikispedia. The aim, get from one Wikipedia page to another in the fewest number of clicks, since articles contain hyperlinks to others referenced in the text. You can play it on the wikigame.com or the wikipediagame.com and check your solution against the fastest possible path at 6 degrees of wikipedia.com. 10. Continually clicking on the first hyperlink in a chain of Wikipedia pages almost always leads to the article on philosophy. Researchers at the University of Vermont published a paper on this, finding that 75% of the time getting to philosophy takes between 7 and 30 clicks. 11. While Wikipedia is the largest and most popular online encyclopedia, any critical thinker knows to seek confirmation from other sources. The Stanford Encyclopedia of Philosophy, plato.stanford.edu, and the World History Encyclopedia, worldhistory.org, are reliable and free. The oldest and perhaps most famous English encyclopedia, Encyclopedia Britannica, offers limited free access to its content at britannica.com. 12. A physical, if incomplete, version of Wikipedia exists. In 2015, artist Michael Mandeberg printed and assembled 106 of the 7,473 volumes it would have filled, each one 700 pages long. Another Wikipedia-inspired art project, a statue in Sablice, Poland, that depicts four editors holding up the site's logo, a jigsaw puzzle in the shape of a globe. 13. Hundreds of thousands of contributors make Wikipedia such a wide-ranging resource, but the Wikipedia Foundation makes it possible. The nonprofit provides the technology to support the site's 16 billion monthly views. And it's why you'll sometimes see fundraising messages when you visit the site. Many small individual donations help keep Wikipedia independent from the interests of governments, investors, and advertisers, and support Wikipedia's overall mission to make knowledge free and accessible to all. Here we have, is it really rude to post a photo of someone without asking first? You look amazing, and your grid is calling, but do you owe everyone a veto over your picture? By Charlotte Hilton Anderson. 10 years ago, at the height of blogging, I had a charming little corner of the internet where I documented my life with photos, anecdotes, and way too many overshares. I met so many incredible people that way, and it felt warm and community-y and good, until it wasn't. I got a stalker, a real one. He turned out to be a convicted felon who sent me hundreds of pages of creepy notes along with a photo of my children's school. I'd like to say I handled it with grace. I did not. I handled it with a lot of panic deleting at 2 a.m. while stress eating cereal directly from the box. Police got involved and I lost my entire cheerful little digital scrapbook along with my internet innocence. Since then, I post maybe a handful of family photos a year and keep a careful eye on what information about me is floating around out there. I still post a lot online about myself professionally, but I rarely post anything personal. Don't post where I am specifically, and almost never post about my children. So when a group of friends and I went out to dinner recently and someone whipped out a phone for group shots, I did what I normally do and politely asked them not to post pictures of me, or if they really wanted to please crop me out first. My friend, who updates her Instagram daily, took it personally and accused me of censoring her. She grudgingly posted the photo with me cropped out, captioning it, "Not pictured, the one friend who doesn't want to be seen with us. She knows who she is." That stung. It wasn't true. I love those friends. But it also got me thinking, is it rude to post a photo of someone without asking first? The case for asking first. Photos feel casual in the moment, but have a surprisingly long shelf life. Once an image is online, it's effectively permanent. Screenshots exist. Metadata exists. Weird uncles who are rarely online but somehow always see the one photo you wished they hadn't also exist. That's not paranoia. It's digital reality. Researchers at Carnegie Mellon University demonstrated that by using facial recognition software on the photo of a stranger, someone you'd never met, just spotted on the street or on a dating site, they could work backward through social media to identify that person's name, location, interests, and even in some cases, their social security number, starting with nothing but a face. And that study is from 2011. Since then, the tech has gotten exponentially better. For just one example, in 2023, Clearview AI admitted to scraping over 30 billion images from social media to help build its highly accurate facial recognition database, largely from photos people thought they were just sharing with friends. Your innocent dinner shot doesn't exist in a vacuum. It exists in a vast, searchable, permanent vacuum with excellent facial recognition software. Beyond the surveillance industrial complex, casual, there are plenty of everyday reasons people might not want to be in a photo. They could be going through a breakup. They might be dealing with a health issue. They might be in witness protection. They might just have a deranged-looking smile in every photo ever taken of them. All valid. None of your business to override. the case for just posting it. Here's the other side, a big practical one. We live in a world where photographing everything has become completely normal. When you go to a party, a concert, or even the library, you're not entering a photograph-free zone, and you know it. If everyone needed permission from every person in the background of a group shot, social media would grind to a halt. You'd need consent forms at every gathering, a notary at every birthday party, and a legal team on retainer just to post a brunch photo. I hate that the argument boils down to everyone does it, and it's not too much of a pain to fight, but that's what it is. And it's good etiquette to consider both kindness and practicality. You cannot expect to never be photographed and still participate in normal life. Fun fact, recording people in public places is completely legal. The variables. As with most etiquette questions, this one comes down to, it depends. A fun group photo is very different from a candid shot where someone looks terrible and had no idea the photo was being taken. But you look so natural is not a compliment if natural means like a Victorian ghost who just got bad news while chewing with her mouth open. The relationship matters too. Your best friend of 20 years is different from a work contact or new acquaintance, and the platform matters as well. A private post on Instagram is meaningfully different from a public one on TikTok or, heaven help us all, from a Facebook group your entire extended family is in. Note, when it comes to kids, the etiquette shifts from gray area to bright line. If it's not your child, ask. Full stop. The verdict. Is it rude to post a photo of someone without asking? It depends, but not as much as the just posted crowd would like to believe. For casual, flattering group photos posted in a private account among people you know well, you probably have some leeway. For photos clearly centered on an individual, posted publicly, or involving anyone who has expressed any hesitation, ask first. It takes 2 seconds to send a, hey, okay to post this text? And if someone asks you to take a photo down, just do it. No caveats, no guilt trips, no martyred sighing. The photo will still live on your camera roll. Your memory of the evening will be unchanged. And what will remain, or not, depending on how you handle it, is your friendship. So if you're the person who, like me, would rather not be posted, know that you're not being difficult or a paranoid weirdo whose next stop is a cabin without electricity. You're exercising a reasonable boundary about your own digital footprint. That isn't antisocial, it's just self-aware. And if my asking nicely still ends up as someone's passive-aggressive caption someday, well, at least I'll be cropped out. Next, quotable quotes. Rather than jumping over someone to get what you want, consider reaching out your hand and taking the leap side by side, because life is better when we leap together. Kermit the Frog, Muppet, to graduates of the University of Maryland. Find joy to sustain yourself. Amidst all that is terrifying, without things you love, anxiety and fear will consume. Judith Butler, philosopher, in The Guardian. You've got to be positive when you've been to hell and back. When you go to hell, you get the keys to heaven and earth. Jerry Crews, actor, on Jimmy Kimmel Live. Sometimes moving air is wind. Sometimes moving air is sound. Wind can generate goosebumps from the outside, but music can produce goosebumps from within. Michelle Ott, author, in the book Outer Space is Closer Than Antarctica. My name is Valerie Goldston. This has been brought to you by the Mind's Eye Organization.
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1: Welcome to the Military Times. My name is Mark Love, and our first article comes from the Military Times front page news dated July 29th, 2026. And our first article, Pentagon has kicked off review of U.S. force posture in Europe. The Pentagon has formally launched the Europe Force Posture Review, Defense Secretary Pete Hegseth announced last month, beginning a process to examine U.S. military troop presence, force posture, and basing across Europe. Under Secretary of Defense for Policy, Elbridge Colby announced on X Tuesday that the Defense Department has kicked off the review Hegseth unveiled during the NATO Defense Ministerial in Brussels on June 18th. Hegseth described the effort at the time as a real review of American force posture and basing in Europe. Neither Hegseth's announcement nor Colby's statement announced troop reductions, unit movements, or installation changes as part of the review. The Pentagon also has not said when review's recommendations will be released. The review follows repeated calls by the Trump administration officials for European allies to assume greater responsibility for NATO's conventional defense as the administration reassesses U.S. force posture worldwide. Hegseth said the review is expected to take up to 6 months, but it could be less. He shared that the review will include input from U.S. European command, as well as consultations with Congress and U.S. allies. Colby said the review is designed to ensure NATO is moving fast and irreversibly toward Europe taking primary responsibility for its conventional defense. He explained the outcome of the review is intended to accelerate NATO's transition to what he described as a stronger, more equitable, and sustainable alliance. The Pentagon review aims to ensure U.S. force posture in Europe reflects the 2025 National Security Strategy and the 2026 National Defense Strategy. Colby said the department will develop a range of options based on strategic rigor, a strong empirical baseline, and a clear sense of the geopolitical and military realities. Colby also said he looks forward to working closely with General Alexis Grinewich, NATO's Supreme Allied Commander, Europe, on the review. He noted that the Defense Department plans to have extensive consultations with European allies, Congress, and other parts of the U.S. government throughout the process. And in our next article, U.S. Navy deploys GARC uncrewed surface vessel and first live fire training exercise, dated July 29, 2026. The U.S. Navy is rapidly advancing its unmanned surface fleet. Just a little over 2 weeks after U.S. Central Command utilized three Corsair unmanned surface vessels to strike a submarine and ship maintenance facility at the Bandar Abbas Naval Base in Iran, marking the first time American forces have employed sea drones in combat operations, the Navy confirmed its first live-fire training exercise of its global autonomous reconnaissance craft uncrewed surface vessel. Two former U.S. warships, the amphibious assault ship USS Palo and the cruiser USS Mobile Bay, were sent below the seas of the coast of Hawaii during a live sinking exercise, or SINCEX, event during the biennial Rim of the Pacific exercise. On July 24th, the Navy released footage of the sinking, including the USV targeting the hulk of the USS Palo. Sarah Weinstein, a surface warfare officer currently serving as the first commanding officer of Unmanned Surface Vessel Division 32, confirmed that her division, USV DIV 32, was behind

on the water. With a payload capacity of up to 1,000 pounds and a range of 700 nautical miles at a speed of 22 knots, Black Sea writes that the 16-foot Dart combines modular payload flexibility, advanced autonomy, and rugged endurance. In addition, operators can control the vessels individually or as a swarm. It's driven manually or given a target to follow by using radar. In August 2025, Navy announced that it was experimenting with the Global Autonomous Reconnaissance Craft, GARC, to support naval operations. And just last month, USDIV 32 utilized the drone boats during Exercise Ball Tops 2026, one of NATO's premier maritime exercises. We are beginning, and we don't even know where we're going to take it yet, Weinstein told the Wall Street Journal in June. The GARC originally was designed to kind to do a limited skill set, and we've turned it into something that we can do escort, that can do surveillance, intelligence, maritime domain awareness, and we've already, with one platform, been able to expand what it is in the realm of possible. Now, with its hand in sinking the USS Palau, the GARC continues to surpass its testing milestones as it inches its way toward operational deployment. In our next article, U.S. military may require some troops in the Mideast to surrender cell phones, sources say. They dated July 29, 2026. The top U.S. commander for the Middle East has warned troops that cell phone videos shared online can help Iran target American bases, and sources told Reuters some deployed personnel could soon be ordered to surrender their phones. Any crackdown on mobile communications would add a new dimension to this conflict for the thousands of U.S. troops in the region, many of whom still rely on phones to periodically message loved ones and assure them they are well. Admiral Brad Cooper, in a previously unreported letter, said Iran was benefiting from being able to see the success or failure of its strikes in near real time by searching news reports or online posts by journalists referencing reactions, photos, and footage from the cell phones of our troops. The direct, unavoidable cost of this open source intelligence could be measured in the lives of American service members and civilian residents in targeted Gulf countries. Cooper, head of U.S. Central Command, wrote in the July 28th letter, a copy of which was obtained by Reuters. He called on troops to redouble our focus on operational security without prescribing specific steps in the memo. The warning underscored the mounting tensions between real-time news reporting on the war, often aided by satellite imagery and first-person accounts, and a desire by the U.S. military to restrict any information that could aid Iran as it tries to kill and wound U.S. troops. In Jordan, which has been a frequent target of Iranian strikes, some troops have been told their phones will be confiscated in the coming days. Two sources familiar with the matter told Reuters. A third source said such a move was being considered in the region due to operational security concerns, but did not present the confiscation as a certainty. Asked for comment, U.S. Central Command spokesperson Captain Timothy Hawkins said, the message is a general reminder to our service members on the importance of maintaining operational security. This is one of many opportunities Admiral Cooper has used to convey operational priorities. Running for shelter during the Iran attack. In a video posted online this month, a U.S. service member recorded a video as soldiers ran for shelter during a deadly Iranian attack on the Mawafak Salty Air Base in Jordan on July 17th. Cooper appeared to reference the footage in his letter, saying it had been recorded on Meta smart glasses with a built-in camera. Video capture from the service member's Meta glasses was posted on Instagram, showing where and how the individual had evacuated to a bunker during an Iranian missile and drone attack, Cooper wrote. Iran would normally have a rough time determining the success or failure of its strikes, were it not for such accounts, Cooper said, thanks to U.S. military's electronic jamming and other tactics used in war zones. Iran knows the weapons were fired. However, their forces do not know if they missed by 50 meters, hit an empty tarmac, or successfully struck a crowded facility, he wrote. Detailed lists, descriptions, and analysis of what was hit openly published by news outlets are essentially performing Iran's battle damage assessment, BDA, for them, free of charge, Cooper said. Some 18 U.S. troops have died in the conflict with Iran that started on February 28th, and more than 600 have been wounded in the fighting. Casualties that have deepened Americans' concerns about a war that just one in three Americans support.

0: American lawmakers have called for more information about the war, including details about damage to U.S. infrastructure on bases, including radar towers, barracks, and aircraft hangars. They have also called for the release of a U.S. military investigation into a likely U.S. strike on a girls' school in Iran, first reported by Reuters on the opening day of the war on February 28th. Cell phones being taken. Rules surrounding cell phones used for deployed troops can vary widely across the military, officials say. Many troops have to lock them away, and cell phones can be banned on particularly sensitive missions by special operations forces, for example. But the possible seizure of phones has stoked anxiety among some family members, already on edge in recent months as they read Iranian claims of deadly strikes on bases throughout the Middle East, two of the sources said. U.S. officials have cautioned for years that certain applications on mobile devices, like fitness applications, can be exploited by adversaries to aid adversary targeting because of location data. Reuters reported in May that commercially available location data harvested from smartphones or other devices has been used to target or surveil U.S. forces. At the same time, the Pentagon has sought to carefully control the release of information through what it says are operational security concerns, often declining to comment on Iran's attack claims or detail individual incidents that led to the injuries of U.S. troops. Cooper said details on strikes can help Iran mount follow-up attacks. Detailed public disclosures can become an immediate green light for Iranian forces to launch a secondary, much more devastating wave of attacks, he said. And in our next article, Coast Guard icebreaker Healy towed to Washington after engine failure, dated July 29, 2026. The Coast Guard's medium icebreaker Healy was towed to Port Angeles, Washington, earlier this month as a result of a significant engineering casualty, according to a release. The cutter Healy, which recently completely dry dock repairs at the Swan Island Shipyard in Portland, Oregon, lost propulsion during sea trials of the Washington coast July 13th and was towed to port without incident. Coast Guard officials said no personnel were injured in the mishap. The 420-foot ship underwent a $18.3 million overhaul earlier this year that included restoring propulsion components such as shafts, bearings, seals, rudders, and its bow thruster. Vigor Marine LLC also upgraded the ship's sonar system and infrastructure, according to a company release. An investigation into the incident is underway, and the Healy is expected to need major repairs, the Coast Guard says. The Coast Guard did not provide information regarding the extent of the damage or an estimated time for repairs. The Coast Guard will provide additional information regarding the casualty aboard CGC Healy as it becomes available, the service told Military Times on Wednesday. Coast Guard Commandant Admiral Kevin Lunday praised the Healy crew for acting with speed and skill in responding to this casualty. The nation needs a highly capable icebreaking fleet operated by the Coast Guard to ensure year-round access to the region to protect our northern border in Alaska and maritime approaches in the Arctic, Lunday said in the release. The Coast Guard icebreaker Storrs, a commercial vessel that was purchased by the service and converted for Coast Guard use last year, is patrolling the Arctic region in Healy's absence, as is the national security cutter Monroe, which began tracking two Chinese vessels earlier this month as they passed through the U.S. exclusive economic zone and the extended U.S. continental shelf in the Bering Sea, service officials said. Monroe's advanced Operation Frontier Sentinel, which is designed to protect American sovereign rights, ensure consistency with international law, and position the Coast Guard to rapidly respond to any detected malign activity, a spokesperson told Military Times. The transit marks the first incident in 2026 of Chinese vessels in the region. The Coast Guard has stepped up acquisitions of icebreakers in response to growing concerns of foreign interests in the region, and an executive order signed on October 8, 2025 by President Donald Trump that ordered the Department of Homeland Security to increase the number of icebreakers available for patrolling the Arctic. Bollinger Shipyards is building the first of three polar security cutters, but that program has faced a number of delays as a result of changes in contractors and engineering and design alterations. The first of the class is now expected to be delivered in 2033, nearly a decade after the original target date, according to the Government Accountability Office. To accelerate acquisition of additional icebreakers to service, ordered a contract in February to Davy Defense Incorporated for five additional cutters, bringing the total number under contract to 11. The 27-year-old Healy had previously been sidelined by engine issues. In 2020, it suffered a fire in a propulsion motor, ending its planned deployment, and experienced another fire in August 2024 while underway. And in our next article, Pentagon puts out call for robot boats that launch attack drones, dated July 29, 2026. Spurred on by the threat of unmanned boats and small drones in contested waters, such as the Persian Gulf, the Pentagon has set out to quickly find a cheap countermeasure. The Defense Department has put out a solicitation for robot boats that are capable of launching small attack drones, with technology mature enough to be deployed to the field within 120 days. The goal is for a suitable warfighter fighting adaptive payloads or SWAP USV project is to find mature market-ready unmanned surface vessels fully integrated with two or more mature market-ready aerial drones to detect, identify, track, and defeat hostile threats. According to the Defense Innovation Unit solicitation, the call-out set a response deadline of August 10th. To make this happen, DIU created a year-long contest backed by $100 million in prize money. DIU wants to partner with established maritime manufacturers, autonomy developers, sensor manufacturers, and UAS developers to execute a multi-phase prize challenge. The SWAP USV project is billed as a solution to a problem that has also plagued missile and drone defense on land. The economics favor the offense. The cost exchange ratio for detecting and neutralizing asymmetric maritime threats in contested environments is heavily skewed in favor of the adversary. The BIU solicitation states, nor can the U.S. military continue to rely on exquisite multi-million dollar naval and aviation assets to intercept these inexpensive targets. The solicitation paints the picture of a drone boat that can carry, launch, and control at least two small UAVs. The UAVs together should be capable of conducting kinetic strikes with a combined payload of at least two kilograms or just over 4 pounds. The IU wants a mix of recoverable and one-way attack drones that can patrol ocean, coastal, and riverine waters and loiter on station. The drones, according to the solicitation, should support one or more operational effects, including ISR, comms, relay, electronic warfare, payload delivery, or precision engagement of a moving or stationary, as applicable under operational operator command. The Pentagon also wants the system to be mobile enough to fit into a standard cargo container on road trailers or on C-17 and C-130 transports. Solutions that can launch from unimproved locations or provide additional launch flexibility, i.e. remotely from a container, will be locked upon favorably, DIU noted, adding that UAVs should be technically mature and have an established production line. Interestingly, among the maritime threats DIU solicitation cites are go-fast smuggling boats and semi-submersibles. Drug cartels have used semi-submersibles to transport contraband from South America to the U.S., and such pseudo-submarines are hard to detect. The SWAP USV project calls for a robot craft capable of autonomous surveillance and interdiction of defined maritime operating areas, maximizing operational coverage, probability of detection, interdiction effectiveness, and time on station, while minimizing daily operating costs, logistics burden, and required personnel. The surveillance elements of the solicitation state that the drone boat must be able to autonomously follow or shadow a vessel of interest and autonomously intercept a non-cooperative maneuvering vessel. Autonomous execution of these functions is desired but not required. The SWAP USV challenge, meanwhile, comprises three sprints or phases, each with separate prize money. To sweeten the pot further, companies that pass the test in each phase will be eligible for procurement contracts backed by a $200 million budget. Sprint 1 calls for in-war testing in fall 2026 with a goal of deploying a system in the field within 120 days. Solutions must include a complete mission-ready USV with integrated drone capability system available for testing and evaluation within 29 days of down selection for Sprint 1. The solicitation specified there will be a $40 million in prize money. Sprint 2 will have a fall 2026 deadline and in-war testing in early 2027 with the focus on expanded payloads, upgraded autonomy, and multi-vendor integrations. The prize money for that time frame will also be $40 million. Sprint 3 will take submissions in early 2027 with in-water testing in summer 2027. The goals of this phase will be announced later, but there will be $20 million in prizes. Companies must specify which phase they want to join. The government reserves the right to assign applicants to Sprint cohorts based on technical and manufacturing maturity, the solicitation noted. And in our next article, Ford, GM Defense, BC Customs to compete for U.S. Army's new infantry squad vehicle, dated July 29, 2026. The U.S. Army has pitted three manufacturers against each other to build competing prototypes of its future infantry squad vehicle. The service on June 30th awarded firm fixed price other transactions agreements to Ford, GM Defense, and BC Customs. The Army confirmed Tuesday, each company will deliver three infantry squad vehicles, heavy or ISVH models, with the first expected by March 30th, 2027. The six-seat platforms will then be tested with the Army Test and Evaluation Command. The Wall Street Journal first reported the awards on Monday. Military Times requested dollar amounts of the contracts, but the Army did not specify the cost. In the Commercial Solutions Opening, or CSO, published in April, the Army posted that it is looking for vehicles capable of carrying a 4,000-pound payload, towing a 6,500-pound trailer, and supporting large power requirements. The service wants the new ISVH able to export 60 kilowatts of continuous high-voltage DC power and immense load, so soldiers can operate counter-drone systems, electronic warfare, directed energy weapons, and more. The Army also wants the vehicle to be rechargeable, able to replenish its power to 90% within 6 hours, in conditions ranging from extreme cold that dips to negative 25 degrees Fahrenheit to intense heat climbing to 130 degrees. The Army is prepared for autonomous operations with desired specifications like architecture already in place for drive-by wire. It also wants rotating rear seats and ergonomic mobile workstations, as well as rear seating that can be quickly configured without tools to hold a litter for evacuations. The current infantry squad vehicle, built by GM Defense, was designed to quickly move 9 soldiers through landscapes that were dangerous or impractical to use other military vehicles. The Army's fiscal 2027 budget request, released in April, calls for purchasing an initial 34 ISVH vehicles at an estimated cost of $463,000 per truck, with a long-term buy goal to buy 606 vehicles. In June, Senate Armed Services Committee hearing, Jess Tolleson, Principal, Deputy Assistant Secretary of the Army for Acquisition, Logistics, and Technology, said the ISVH needs to fill a power generation shortfall. One of the things that we do have a critical capability gap on right now is power generation at that mobile brigade combat team level, he said. GM Defense has not responded to a Military Times inquiry at the time of publication, but previously said on social media that it was optimizing a Chevrolet Silverado 3500 HD truck. Ford, in a Tuesday statement regarding this contract, said its Super Duty trucks are well suited for military applications, but did not provide further details on its specification. Breaking Defense on Monday reported Ford would be using its F-Series pickup truck. In a call on Tuesday, BC Customs Chief Operating Officer Dave Beringer said the company was uniquely able to create an endlessly modifiable, purpose-driven, ground-up vehicle. He also said BC Customs were working in cooperation with Raglan, a company that will handle the electronic infrastructure of the prototypes. Beringer declined to discuss the timeline or contract amount. The Army's quest for a vehicle that can produce powerful amounts of energy comes amid its push to fill more energy-directed weapons on lighter tactical vehicles. The service has already operationally tested AeroVironmental's 20-kilowatt Locust laser aboard both the infantry squad vehicle and the joint light tactical vehicle, though its multi-purpose high-energy laser effort. And in our next article, Resendez murder prompts Navy to update policy for sexual assault suspects, dated July 28, 2026. The U.S. Navy announced updates to its policy regarding the temporary transfer of sailors under investigation for sexual assault after a high-profile murder in 2025 at Naval Station Norfolk, Virginia. Military personnel who are being investigated for alleged sexual misconduct sexual assault, or stalking in violation of the Uniform Code of Military Justice will now only be permitted for brief relocation to short commands. Previous policy stipulated more broadly that service members under investigation for a crime could be temporarily transferred from their parent command to another command. Revision was taken as a result of reviews by the Navy in the wake of the murder of Petty Officer 3rd Class Angelia Resendez by a fellow sailor, said William Speaks, spokesperson for the Chief of Naval Personnel. Petty Officer Jeremiah Copeland was sentenced on June 9th to 44 years in prison for murder of Resendez, who he strangled to death in a barracks building after a disagreement. Copeland, who enlisted in the Navy in 2023, was linked to several other sexual assaults at the time of the murder. Copeland was charged with aggravated sexual conduct, abusive sexual contact, and an aggravated assault through strangulation for an alleged crime that transpired in the summer of 2024 on board the USS Harry S. Truman. He was also charged with 2 counts of sexual assault for 2 other alleged incidents that reportedly occurred while he was assigned to the USS James E. Williams, one of which took place in November 2024, and the other in May 2025. Copeland was assigned to the USS James E. Williams at the time of the murder, but the ship was stationed at Naval Station Norfolk. According to the new policy, commanders are in charge of transferring a sailor to another command and must receive the approval of the new command and the advice of the servicing staff judge advocate, and must be in dialogue with the Naval Criminal Investigation Service or whichever law enforcement agency is conducting the investigation. Commanders must also regularly communicate with NCIS agents, sexual assault and response coordinators, and the new command until the sailor is officially transferred out of their purview. In our next article, South Carolina military base to be renamed after Lindsey Graham, dated July 28, 2026. The Pentagon is moving to rename a joint military base in South Carolina after Lindsey Graham, a Republican U.S. Senator from the state who died July 11th. Joint Base Charleston, housed in North Charleston, South Carolina, is slated to be renamed after Graham, a U.S. Air Force official told Military Times. Graham spent 33 years in the Air Force as an active duty staff judge advocate, a South Carolina Air National Guard officer, and a senior lawyer in the Air Force Reserve. He died unexpectedly from aortic dissection at the age of 71. Graham was born in Central South Carolina and was elected to the House of Representatives in 1994 and the Senate in 2002. White House Press Secretary Karoline Leavitt posted Monday on social media about the base's renaming. She did not provide further details, only linking a story by the Post and the Courier, which first reported on the news. The South Carolina newspaper reported that a Monday memo signed by Secretary of the Air Force Troy Mank directed staff to begin working with Air Mobility Command and Joint Base Charleston to rename the base to Joint Base Lindsey Graham, citing its decades of distinguished service to the United States Congress and the United States Air Force. The Air Force official who spoke to Military Times confirmed that Mank signed a memo initiating steps to rename the base. Today's announcement to rename Joint Base Charleston in honor of Senator Lindsey Graham is a fitting tribute to a man who dedicated his life to serving our nation and state. Alan Wilson, South Carolina's Attorney General and Republican nominee for governor, said on social media. Graham, who was chairman of the Senate Budget Committee, spearheaded efforts to support military funding, in particular for the Charleston base. He assisted in securing $212 million in funding given to the Coast Guard for enhanced readiness. Prior to his death, he commemorated the funding, calling it welcome news. The Coast Guard is set to use the funds to improve the installation's pier infrastructure and construction a new medical and dental facility, in addition to other projects. The news of the base's renaming comes as lawmakers gathered on Capitol Hill on Tuesday for a memorial service for Graham. Afterwards, his casket was moved to the Washington National Cathedral, where President Donald Trump gave remarks at a larger service Tuesday afternoon. J.B. Charleston primarily houses the 628th Air Base Wing, 437th Airlift Wing, and the Reserve 315th Airlift Wing. It has a total force of over 90,000 airmen, sailors, soldiers, Marines, Coast Guardsmen, civilians, and retirees across 4 installations. The flying units are tasked with managing the base's C-17 cargo fleet. In our next article, First Admiral YFQ-44A rolls off production line for USCCA program, dated July 28, 2026. The Admiral's first Ohio-made unmanned semi-autonomous aircraft rolled off the production line Monday, just 4 months after its beginning. The defense company's first YFQ-44A was built in its Pickaway County, Ohio manufacturing facility, dubbed Arsenal 1, according to social media posts. Admiral first announced the facility's construction in January 2025, and slated its first products manufacturing to begin July 2026. In January 2026, Admiral declared that its first product would be the YFQ-44A, a missionized variant of the company's FQ-44 or Fury autonomous fighter jet for the U.S. Air Force's Collaborative Combat Aircraft Program. The $1 billion, 5 million square foot facility is located near Rickenbacker International Airport and plans to add 4,000 jobs to the area. The aircraft's production comes 2 weeks after the Air Force conducted its first ever live-fire test with its CCA. The YFQ-44 executed an end-to-end beyond line-of-sight strike against a civilian target using an inert AIM-120, which is an advanced medium-range air-to-air missile. Anduril announced the aircraft's production. The Air Force also revealed on Monday the completion of a recent agile combat employment exercise that showcased CCA operations at Creech Air Force Base, Nevada. Air superiority in today's increasingly contested environments requires the rapid building of affordable mass, Air Force Chief of Staff General Ken Wilsbach said in his release. CCA are essential to this effort. By integrating uncrewed systems to fly alongside our airmen, we extend reach and increase lethality. The multi-day exercise was conducted by the CCA Experimental Operations Unit and was meant to build foundational tactics, techniques, and procedures that will shape how the aircraft are integrated into the force, it really says. The EOU completed multiple sorties integrated with manned platforms in the local airspace and simulated scenarios. Our test teams continuously can use these warfighter run exercises to gather and analyze data that aids and inform CCA fielding decisions well ahead of the normal process to deliver combat capability when needed by our Air Force and the nation. And Brigadier General Jesse Friedel, Air Force Operational Test and Evaluation Center Commander, whose team members observed the event. Air Force officials have continuously asserted that any decision to deploy munitions still lies in a human operator's hands, as they have control and command of the platform at all times, even though the aircraft are unmanned and semi-autonomous. In a recent roundtable, former Air Force Secretary Frank Kendall said that building trust between human operators and autonomous systems begins with computerized man-in-the-loop simulations and training exercises such as Red Flag at Nellis. The Air Force awarded the CCA contracts last month to Anduril and General Atomics for the YFQ-44A and YFQ-42A, respectively. The service has eyed 100 to 150 aircraft in its program's first increment, with a longer-term goal of fielding 1,000 CCAs. Anduril has not yet announced Tuesday the number of YFQ-44As the facility will produce. The production line has capacity to build 150 each year. And in case you're just now joining us, you are listening to the Military Times. In our next article, National Guard officer pleads guilty to sham double marriage, government theft of $54,000. July 29, 2026. An officer in the D.C. National Guard admitted Tuesday to an international sham marriage, false immigration documents, and tens of thousands of dollars in stolen government funds to support a woman he married abroad and brought back to the U.S. Major Colin L. Welsh, 40, pleaded guilty to unlawfully introducing aliens to enter and remain in the U.S. and the theft of around $54,000 in government money, according to U.S. Attorney's Office, D.C. He is scheduled for sentencing in December. As a married man, Welsh was posted in 2019 in the U.S. Embassy in Ulaanbaatar, Mongolia, when he kindled a relationship with a Mongolian woman. By creating a fake divorce decree, he convinced the woman he was single, and in 2022, he married her in Mongolia, federal prosecutors said. In 2024, Welsh brought the woman and her minor daughter to the U.S. on tourist visas. In October of that year, he married the woman for a second time in Virginia, according to the attorney's office. Welsh was still legally married to his initial wife at each of his subsequent nuptials. When his guest tourist visa expired in early 2025, Welsh continued to house and financially support them, and he once again took the fabricated documents, creating permanent residency approvals social security cards, and a letter showing military health benefits for dependents, the office said. He never filed any paperwork with any government agency. To fund the travel and living expenses of his new bride and her daughter, Welch racked up tens of thousands of dollars on his government travel card, creating fraudulent travel vouchers using fake hotel and rental car receipts. The case was investigated by the U.S. Army Criminal Investigation Division with help from the U.S. Attorney's Office Criminal Investigations Unit. Welch, who was from Arlington, Virginia, previously served in the Alaska and D.C. National Guard, and he deployed to Afghanistan and Djibouti. The D.C. National Guard has not responded to a request for comment. In our next article, program offering free food to moving military families expands to 4 more states, dated July 29, 2026. Military families relocating to 4 more areas can receive a $125 grocery stipend to redeem for food, beverages, and baby essentials, according to the nonprofit Military Family Advisory Network. New programs have launched a Naval Station Norfolk and the Hampton Roads area in Virginia, as well as at MacDill Air Force Base in Tampa, Florida. Programs launch within the next few weeks at installations in the San Diego, California area and around Seattle and Tacoma, Washington. The additions will bring the total number of installations served by MFAN's Fresh Funds program to 17 across 6 states. The other areas where the Fresh Funds program operates are Fort Hood and Fort Bliss, Texas, and Camp Lejeune Marine Corps Air Station Cherry Point and MCS New River in North Carolina. Families in areas can request assistance from MFAN directly through its website. The program was established in response to MFAN's research over the years that has found military families often face significant out-of-pocket costs when making permit change of station moves, which can exacerbate financial problems. In the nonprofit's most recent survey, MFAN's found that more than 40% of military family respondents reported low or very low food security. MFAN's recent research found that more than 60% of active duty families who made moves in the past 2 years paid more than $1,000 out of pocket for expenses related to their move, over and above what the Defense Department pays to move them. For example, during these relocations, families must replace food, cleaning supplies, and other items they can't bring from the previous locations. MFAN is partnering with Instacart, an online grocery delivery and pickup service, and the program includes delivery of items to the families. Meeting military families where they are, especially during the disruption of a relocation, requires partners like Instacart who share our commitment to making food easier to access, said Shannon Rasadin, Chief Executive Officer of MFAN, in a statement of Military Times. Our research shows food insecurity remains a serious challenge for too many military families, and partnerships like this are an important part of the solution. How it works: the program starts with MFAN's PCS Pantry restock box to newly arriving families who have signed up. Service members with at least one dependent are eligible regardless of rank. The box is stocked with pantry staples, cleaning supplies, and paper goods, and delivered to families' homes. Those who need help with additional food can receive a one-time Fresh Funds code for a $125 grocery stipend for up to 3 months to order groceries and essentials through Instacart. The program doesn't include military commissaries. Instacart has partnered with MFAN since 2024, and with more than 6,000 military families benefiting from the PCS box program to date. Moving a family is difficult enough. We should make the transition as easy and seamless as possible for military families. And that starts with making sure there's food in the fridge when they arrive, said Casey Adden Wansberry, Vice President and Head of Global Public Policy at Instacart. And in our next article, military heat stroke cases still on the rise as units push tech awareness, dated July 29, 2026. For a second year, cases of military heat stroke increased in 2025, according to new data published from the Defense Health Agency. That's despite nearly a decade of intensive efforts to address and prevent heat injuries through awareness, training, and deployment of body-worn devices that can flag symptoms of heat risk before they turn deadly. But that may not be a bad thing, according to an epidemiologist who co-authored the latest report. The survey data published in June in the Pentagon's Medical Surveillance Monthly Report shows that heat stroke cases are up from 471 to 518 from 2024 to 2025. It's a significant climb from 2023, which had 407 heat stroke cases, while cases dropped slightly in 2022 and 2023 from 2021's total of 459 cases. 2025 was the worst year for heat strokes since 2018. That year, which saw 578 heat stroke cases, an alarming peak for documented data, helped prompt the founding of the Army Heat Center and other structural changes to protect troops. Last year's reported heat stroke cases were also notable in that there was a steep increase in hospitalizations. Both those reported by the Defense Department Health System and those only reported by at a later point by troops. Reported hospitalizations were up from 132 to 173, while those initially unreported were up from 198 to 228. The cases that received ambulatory care at the scene were down from 141 to 117. Dr. Alexis Mall, who works at the Defense Health Agency Public Health Disease Epidemiology Branch in Aberdeen, Maryland, said that the rise in hospitalizations might be interpreted as a positive trend, while the increase in heat stroke could be a sign, she said, that early signs of heat exhaustion are being missed in the field. It could also mean that dangerous symptoms are being flagged and diagnosed more consistently. There are two hallmark symptoms that distinguish heat stroke from heat exhaustion. Those are a core temperature equal to or above 104 degrees Fahrenheit and a change in mental status, whether that be extreme confusion, delirium, and in some cases loss of consciousness, Mall told Military Times. So it's possible that the increase in heat stroke identification is related to an increase in field medics or other medical providers in the field acquiring core temperatures prior to service members being seen as medical providers in a healthcare facility, or accurately assessing individuals' changes in mental status and noting that prior to the transport to medical care, she continued. Total heat illness diagnosis saw a slight decline in 2025, with 2,751 down from 2,859 in 2024. The Marine Corps and Air Force saw steep reductions in heat exhaustion cases that appear to account for the difference. What's less clear is whether any of the interventions the military has taken in recent years are having their desired effect. The Army and Marine Corps in 2024 debuted the Wearable Heat Illness Protection System, or HIPS, using the devices at specific training events and locations such as Marine Corps Recruit Depot Paris Island, South Carolina, to monitor troops' visits and flag wobbles that could predict danger. Earlier this year, Army Heat Center Director Lieutenant Colonel Davis DeGroot said at a forum focused on heat injury prevention that the devices could detect heat stroke as much as 12 minutes sooner than conventional observation methods, but not every unit and formation is using the device. It's also likely that more years of data are needed to discern the impact of new prevention efforts. To that end, Marine Corps earlier this month released new interim guidance on heat and cold injury prevention that stressed data collection and rigorous reporting. We do see fluctuations in data every year, so that's why it's important to not only look at the current year that you're reporting on, Mall said. The reality is that the military has to continue to train warfighters in all environmental conditions, 365 days a year, and the surveillance data tries to provide commanders with an objective and highly specific picture of the magnitude and severity of the threat of heat illness. And then we hope that leaders can deploy evidence-based prevention and mitigation strategies where they're needed to prevent, to preserve readiness, but without compromising training rigor, she concluded. In our next article, U.S. Marine Corps welcomes delivery of final MV-22B Osprey, dated July 29, 2026. A staple of the skies during U.S. wars in Afghanistan and Iraq, the Marine Corps MV-22B Osprey began its final chapter in service on Tuesday with delivery of the last model. With the acceptance of the 359th and final tilt-rotor aircraft, the Marine Corps now marked the end of the MV-22B Osprey program of record, a milestone that will now shift efforts towards sustaining and modernizing the fleet for decades to come. The V-22 Joint Program Office, which manages the Osprey program, said in a statement, the MVB-22B fundamentally changed the way the Marine Air Ground Task Force generates combat power, Lieutenant General William Swan, the Marine Corps Deputy Commandant for Aviation, said in a statement. It provides commanders with decision space that only speed and reach can provide, connecting ships, bases, and distributed forces in ways previous generations can only imagine. Today, Marine commanders build operations around the assumption that the MV-22B will be there. Though the Navy and Air Force also uses variants of the Osprey, the Marine Corps maintains the majority of the fleet. The Corps intends to keep the Osprey operational through 2055, with efforts that include improving wiring, working towards pro-rotor gearboxes, and standardizing the fleet and redesigning parts of the aircraft for better safety. The aircraft has a history of safety issues and accidents that have led to the deaths of over 60 service members since 2000, according to prior Military Times reporting. And in 2023, the Defense Department grounded the aircraft after 8 service members were killed when an Air Force Osprey crashed. A 2025 government watchdog report found that the services had not appropriately shared information about Osprey issues amongst each other. The Osprey was developed to reduce the gap between rotary wing and fixed wing aircraft. Since going operational in 2007, the platform hasn't been involved in 114 deployments and flown more than 683,300 hours, according to the program's office, which also said the Osprey represents 3/4 of all Marine Corps rotary wing support. The Osprey is produced jointly by Bell and Boeing, and according to a Wednesday release from the companies, has been involved in various high-profile missions, including the ongoing Venezuela earthquake response, the 2022 earthquake response in Haiti, operations to defeat ISIS in Iraq and Syria, and a rescue of Captain Richard Phillips in 2009 after his ship was hijacked by Somali pirates. And in the next article, Boeing attributes $280 million loss in second quarter to Air Force One program, dated July 29, 2026. Boeing's Air Force One program caused the defense company to lose $280 million in the second quarter of 2026, according to earnings a contractor released Tuesday. The contractors faced setbacks in delivering 2 Air Force One aircraft for presidential use by its initial projected timeline due to a lack of properly cleared workers and supply chain issues, causing President Donald Trump to use a Qatari-donated jet in the interim. Trump first traveled with the modified Qatari aircraft in early July, but just a couple of weeks later revealed that it would be maxed out for upgrades since the plane lacks necessary security features like missile defense capabilities for a presidential aircraft. The absence of the security features caused Trump to instead fly with an older Air Force One out of Turkey after recent NATO summits as tensions escalated with Iran. Plans for the new Boeing DC-25Bs have been in effect for about a decade and were originally slated for 2024, but are now expected in 2028. The contract was signed in 2018 with a fixed $3.9 billion price tag, but the delays have cost Boeing billions of dollars extra as the company rushes delivered the jets to the executive aircraft airlift fleet alongside the VC-25A and C-32 fleets. The company attributes the $280 million in second quarter losses on the VC-25B program to an investment in additional production and certification resources per the earning report, but it still anticipates the first delivery to occur in 2028. The added amount now has caused the entire project to cost over $3.1 billion, according to CNN reporting, but the contract ceiling has been altered to $4.5 billion to allow for other equipment. Boeing's total second quarter losses was $428 million, a stark increase from the $7 million loss reported in the first quarter. In our next article, Marines offering early separations for select jobs. Dated July 29, 2026. The U.S. Marine Corps is offering early separation to enlisted Marines in 2 dozen military occupation specialties as part of a force-shaping effort tied to budget and constraints. According to July 1st policy message, the service announced the Voluntary Enlisted Early Release Program as a deliberate force-shaping initiative that allows eligible Marines to apply for separation before the end of the fiscal year. Yvonne Carlock, a spokeswoman for the Services Manpower Reserve Affairs, told USNI News that the program was designed to balance the Marine Corps in strength and ensure long-term physical health and operational readiness. The program allows certain enlisted Marines to leave active duty early if they meet eligibility requirements. According to the message, eligible Marines must serve in one of 24 military occupational specialties and have an end of active service date on or before September 30th, 2026. The eligible fields range from infantry jobs and amphibious vehicle crews to Marine Corps, band members, and other specialties. The move comes despite the Marine Corps meeting both its recruiting and retention goals ahead of schedule last year. Earlier this year, the service offered reenlistment bonuses of up to $50,000 for select enlisted jobs. The early release program appears aimed at reshaping specific career fields rather than reducing the force broadly. The Marine Corps has not publicly identified how many Marines it expects to separate through the program or explain why the 24 military occupational specialties were selected. A review of Marine administrative messages show the Marine Corps has announced at least four voluntary separation programs since 2020. In 2025, the service offered two early separation programs for enlisted Marines, but did not specify which military occupational specialties were eligible. In 2021, the Marine Corps allowed enlisted Marines and officers serving on tank crews to apply for voluntary separation as the service moved away from its tank battalions. And in our next article, Finland closes airspace, restricts maritime traffic near Russia over drone risk, dated July 28, 2026. Helsinki. Finland's military said on Tuesday it had closed a section of Finnish airspace and restricted maritime traffic off the country's southern coast near the Russian border due to a risk of stray drones in the area. Ukrainian military drones targeting Russia have strayed into the airspace of Finland, Estonia, Latvia, and Lithuania this year, raising concerns that the war in Ukraine is spilling over into NATO's northern borders. Finland was taking the steps so that we can ensure the authorities are able to operate if drones were to stray into the area, meaning safe countermeasures and safety of bystanders, a military spokesperson said. The spokesperson said the military could not comment on the source of the information about possible drone activity, as it is operational information. Ukraine has stepped up attacks on Russian targets with long-range drones. It and NATO countries have blamed Russian signal jamming for diverting some Ukrainian drones into NATO airspace. Moscow accuses Ukraine of intentionally steering drones into the borders. And in our next article, soldier hit by stray bullet near White House seeks $25 million from Secret Service, dated July 23, 2026. Attorneys for a vacationing soldier who was shot when he was caught in a hail of bullets in front of the White House have filed a $25 million claim against the U.S. Secret Service. Private First Class Benjamin Del Real, Jr., 25, alleges negligence on the part of the Secret Service, accusing agents of failing to exercise reasonable care in responding to the incident of a shooter who opened fire on a Secret Service security post. The soldier and his father were visiting with Del Real's sister, Sarah, in Washington, D.C., and were walking to dinner on May 23rd when they saw a shooter begin firing towards the security post. Their attorney, Joseph T. Murphy, said during a Tuesday press conference announcing the legal action, the three tourists about 20 yards away dropped to the ground and Del Real moved his father to safety, but Del Real suffered a gunshot wound to his abdomen and a torn anterior cruciate ligament, ACL, in his knee. He was taken to George Washington University Hospital where he underwent emergency life-saving surgery. Del Real had a subsequent surgery May 25th. He was discharged from that hospital on June 1st and brought to Walter Reed National Military Medical Center, where he will undergo a third surgery on August 11th. Recovery has been difficult, he said, as he had part of his digestive system removed, part of his colon, and part of his small intestine. Del Real thanked the U.S. Army for giving him the time and care needed and said he hopes that he will be able to return to duty someday. The Kansas native, who became a soldier a year and a half ago, is stationed in North Carolina. Murphy said a reliable and confidential source has said that the shot that struck Del Real came from the Secret Service based on video footage. Del Real said the shooter's back was turned and he never faced him. The gunman was later identified as Nasir Best, 21, of Maryland, who was shot by Secret Service, was pronounced dead after being taken to a local hospital. The agent's training should include taking reasonable precautions to avoid striking innocent bystanders in a crowded public area, Murphy said. The Secret Service doesn't comment on pending litigation, spokesman Nate Herring said. The incident is under investigation by a U.S. Attorney's Office for the District of Columbia. Del Rio's claims submitted to the Secret Service is a step required by the Federal Tort Claims Act before individuals can sue the federal government. The Secret Service will have 6 months to respond. Our family deserves answers, said Sarah Del Rio. We are here today asking for accountability. We need to know exactly what happened. We believe those responsible for shooting my brother should be held accountable. She said it was heartbreaking to watch him nearly die after being struck by a gunshot at the hands of those entrusted to protect the public from harm. The men and women entrusted with protecting the public carry an enormous responsibility, she continued. We hope this tragedy leads to greater accountability and helps prevent something like this from ever happening to another innocent family. In our next article, Army Sunsets Legendary Buffalo Soldiers Unit, dated July 28, 2026. From the western palings of the U.S., the beaches of Europe to the Pusan perimeter, Buffalo soldiers have played an integral part of U.S. military history. Now, the Army is saying goodbye to one of the cavalry units whose lineage draws a straight line to the original Buffalo soldiers. On July 28th, soldiers assigned to the 4th Squadron, 10th Cavalry Regiment, 3rd Armored Brigade Combat Team, 4th Infantry Division, gathered to honor the squadron's 160-year legacy during Project Convergence, Capstone 6 at Fort Irwin, California, according to a recent release. Conducting a final formation before its deactivation on July 29th, soldiers of the 4th Squadron, 10th Cavalry Regiment, assembled to mark and honor to the renowned Army unit. While African Americans have fought in every major U.S. war since the nation's inception, Black U.S. regular Army units were not created until 1866, when as part of an Army reorganization following the Civil War, Congress created 6 segregated regular Army regiments of African American soldiers, the 9th and 10th Cavalry Regiments, and the 38th, 39th, 40th, and 41st Infantry Regiments. 3 years later, the infantry regiments were condensed into 4 and redesignated as the 9th and 10th Cavalry and the 24th and 25th Infantry. The newly established units were tasked with protecting frontier settlers, escorting wagon trains, and securing transportation routes across the frontier, according to release. The nickname Buffalo Soldiers originated from the 10th Cavalry's initial service in the frontier army during campaigns against Native American tribes. While there are different theories regarding the origin of the nickname, according to the National Museum of African American History and Culture, one is that the Plains Indians who fought the Buffalo Soldiers thought that their dark, curly hair resembled the fur of the buffalo. Another is that their bravery and ferocity in battle reminded the Indians of the way buffalo fought. Regardless, the soldiers considered the name high praise, with an image of a buffalo incoming part of the 10th Cavalry's regiment crest, according to the museum. Eventually, the name was extended to denote all troops in the 4 Black Cavalry and Infantry regiments. Throughout the 19th century, American aspirations of manifest destiny were largely aided by the practical, on-the-ground support of Buffalo soldiers, who protected communities, escorted mail routes, built roads, and safeguarded critical infrastructure, according to the release. 18 Buffalo soldiers received the Medal of Honor during the Indian Wars from roughly the 1860s to 1890. From its creation in 1866, Buffalo soldiers fought in the Spanish-American War, Philippine-American War, Mexican Punitive Expedition, World War II, and the Korean War. Notably, U.S. Army officers who led Buffalo soldiers include Benjamin H. Grierson, Ranald S. McKenzie, John J. Pershing, Henry O. Flipper, the first Black graduate of West Point, and Charles Young, the 3rd Black graduate of West Point and the first African-American promoted to the rank of colonel. The oldest Buffalo soldier, Mark Matthews, died on September 6, 2005 at the age of 111. He is interred at Arlington National Cemetery. Now, according to release, the deactivation of 410 Cav reflects the Army's broader transformation of its force structure to meet demands of future large-scale combat operations. As emerging capabilities, including unmanned systems and electronic warfare, enhance battlefield effectiveness, the Army is sunsetting the 410 to modernize its force structure. Today, we honor 160 years of service, sacrifice, and excellence that began with the very first Buffalo soldiers and continued through every trooper that followed in their footsteps, said Lieutenant Colonel Sean Scott, commander of 4th Squadron, 10th Cavalry Regiment. As the squadron colors are cased, remember the courage, professionalism, and selfless service of all those blackjack troopers who came before us. While this chapter comes to a close, the values and traditions of the Buffalo soldiers will continue to live on in every trooper who served in this extraordinary unit, ready and forward, Scott concluded. Well, I'm afraid this is all the time we have for now. I'd like to thank you for joining us for Military Times. My name is Mark Love, and I hope that you'll join us next time.
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3: From NPR News in Washington, D.C., this is Weekend Edition. I'm Scott Simon. This hour, Harvard Professor Lawrence Lessig and why his group Equal Citizens wants a cap on super PAC donations. Also, another hack attack, but are humans responsible? The surge in storefronts offering services, not goods. And J-Lo, she has new music and talks to us about the struggles of being staggeringly famous.
4: I've admittedly made some mistakes being maybe too open about certain things because I've never felt like I had anything to hide. And so I've learned to be a little bit, have a few more boundaries.
3: Jennifer Lopez this hour, but first our newscast. Today is Saturday, August 8, 2026.
5: Live from NPR News in Washington, I'm Windsor Johnston. The Senate has narrowly confirmed Todd Blanche to serve as the next Attorney General of the United States. The upper chamber voted on his nomination early this morning. All Democrats voted against it, along with two Republicans. NPR's Ron Elving reports Blanche received enough votes after weeks of opposition from both parties.
6: They say they got a written commitment that Blanche would not pursue that $1.8 billion compensation fund that Trump wants for people prosecuted under the Biden administration, including the rioters who stormed the Capitol on January 6, 2021. But the last holdouts who gave in also expressed more general frustration, saying a vote against Blanche would not rein in Trump, or saying anyone Trump appointed to replace Blanche would be just as bad or worse.
5: That's NPR's Ron Elving reporting. The stock market soared this week, even as the job market showed signs of weakness. NPR's Scott Horsley reports investors shrugged off news that U.S. employers cut more than 20,000 jobs last month.
7: Investors focused their attention on strong corporate earnings reports and renewed hopes that a diplomatic deal can be reached to end the war with Iran. Retail gasoline prices have been falling in recent days, although they're still more than a dollar a gallon higher than they were when the war began. Higher energy prices have been a drag on the economy, causing restaurants and retailers to cut jobs last month. Revised figures also show hiring in May and June was weaker than had been reported. Investors hope the lackluster jobs report will make the Federal Reserve less likely to raise interest rates next month. For the week, the Dow rose 3%, the S&P 500 index climbed more than 3.5%, and the tech-heavy NASDAQ jumped more than 5%. Scott Horsley, NPR News, Washington.
5: Many parts of Europe are bracing for another heat wave. Vicky Barker reports Europeans have been suffering through a record-breaking hot summer.
8: Heat health alerts have already taken effect in much of the UK, where London is about to experience its fifth heat wave of the season. All of Italy's major cities are under the highest level of heat alert, and record heat's been reported in neighboring Austria. Several European countries have been experiencing temperatures above 104 Fahrenheit, prompting health warnings for millions of elderly or otherwise medically vulnerable people. Climatologists say Europe, which lacks widespread air conditioning, is warming twice as fast as the rest of the world, severely testing public health systems, power generation, transportation networks, and tourism infrastructure. For NPR News, I'm Vicky Barker in London.
5: You're listening to NPR News from Washington. Dangerous heat is gripping much of the country, with 73 million Americans under heat alerts. The National Weather Service says the most intense conditions are building across many parts of the Southwest. Temperatures could climb well into the triple digits in some areas. A study on pumas in Washington State shows the large cats, also called cougars and mountain lions, may make roadways safer for drivers. NPR's Burley McCoy reports.
9: Researchers combined data from more than 500 wildlife cameras around the Olympic Peninsula. They also looked at the number of vehicle wildlife collisions and found where pumas were most active, there were 76% fewer vehicle collisions with deer

0: and this is Weekend Edition from NPR News. I'm Scott Simon.
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3: 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The Beatles shoot the photo for their Abbey Road album cover at the crosswalk outside Abbey Road Studios where they're recording.

0: I planted a soul food restaurant in the middle of a sea of pasta, meatballs, and pizza. 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

0: Now onto our final game, Lightning Fill in the Blank. Each of our players left 60 seconds in which to answer as many fill in the blank questions as they can. Each correct answer is now worth 2 points. Alzo, can you give us the scores?
1: Of course. Paula has 2 and Shantira and Tom are tied for the lead at 3.
0: Okay. So Paula, that means that you are in second place, so that means you're going to go first. The clock will start when I begin your first question, fill in the blank. On Tuesday, authorities arrested the man suspected of starting one of the blanks in Washington State.
2: Fires.
0: Right. On Wednesday, space company blank made 900 million more shares available to investors.
2: Start something, the Musk thing?
0: Yeah, the Musk thing. The Musk thing, I'll give it to you, it's SpaceX. A man in Wales was arrested for climbing to the roof of a hospital and blanking.
2: And yelling, I'm cured.
0: No, putting on a Grim Reaper costume and just staring silently at all the patients coming into the hospital. On Wednesday, paleontologists in New Mexico identified a new species of blank.
2: Dinosaur?
0: Right. This week, a video of a street brawl in Detroit went viral because people noticed that blank was standing on the sidelines cheering the combatants on.
2: Blank was.
0: Blank was.
2: Blank was. Tom Homan.
0: No, the police commissioner of the city of Detroit.
2: Wow.
0: So a passerby caught this street fight on video, and right there in the front of the crowd of onlookers is the police commissioner of Detroit, who cheered and he kind of urged the fighters on, you know, while wearing his Detroit police hat. When asked why he did not intervene in this rather brutal fight, he said, and I am not kidding, I did intervene when the guy had had enough.
2: Wow. Uh-huh. That feels very Detroit.
3: That's right.
0: It does, yeah.
3: That's old school.
0: That's how they roll in Detroit. Also, how did Paula do in our quiz?
1: She got 3 right for 6 more points, total of 8, and the lead.
0: All right.
2: Wow. That's all you'll give me, also?
4: You used to be friends.
2: Yeah, you're not one of us anymore.
0: Shantira, I'm going to arbitrarily pick you to go next, fill in the blank. As more states report outbreaks, RFK Jr. said that parents should vaccinate their kids against blank.
4: Measles.
0: Right. This week, a Nobel Prize-winning computer scientist warned that humans may soon be unable to outsmart blank.
4: AI?
0: Right. On Thursday, former Senate Majority Leader blank was discharged from the hospital.
4: Oh, Goofy McConnell.
0: Goofy, yes. This week, police in New Jersey were able to cite 74 drivers for traffic violations after they had their traffic cops blank.
4: Do their job.
0: No. Disguise themselves as trees on the road.
4: Oh,
0: on
4: so
0: Tuesday, astronomers released the most high-resolution images ever taken of the surface of the blank.
4: Sun.
0: Right. According to a new report, the UFC lost $30 million when they staged an event at the blank.
4: The White House.
0: Right. In Arizona, 2 people are recovering after being shot by a man who was blanking.
4: In the sandwich.
0: No. They were shot by a man who was demonstrating the safety features of his gun. The 2 men were looking at a handgun at a yard sale when the owner came over to show off its various safety features. While he was doing that, he accidentally shot both of them.
2: Wow.
0: Okay, it was an emergency. They were harmed. They were hurt. They're fine. But I hope they waited a while to call 911, because if there's ever a time to get somebody to pay the price you want at a yard sale, it is right after you have shot them.
4: I thought it was a bad shot, but if he had hit both of them with
0: one bullet,
4: he might be kind of good.
0: Wow. Also, how did Shantira do in our quiz?
1: She did all right. She got 5 right for 10 more points, total of 13, and the lead.
0: All right, then. So, how many, then, does Tom Beaudet need to win?
1: 5 to tie, 6 to win.
0: All right, here we go, Tom. This is for the game. On Wednesday, officials in Iran pushed back on blank's claim that peace talks were underway.
3: Trump.
0: Right. On Thursday, Ukraine drone strikes hit 2 oil refineries deep in blank's territory.
3: Russian territory.
0: Right. The latest movie in the blank franchise is the fastest movie in history to make $500 million.
3: Marvel? The Spider-Man?
0: Yeah, Spider-Man, yeah. On Tuesday, Abdul al-Sayed won a closely watched Democratic primary in blank.
3: Michigan.
0: Right. This week, a woman in Utah is suspected of not wanting to get married after she was caught blanking the night before her wedding.
3: I don't know. leaving town?
0: No, attempting to burn down the church where it was supposed to happen.
3: She should have just left town.
0: It's true. According to a new study, watching too much blank may actually rot your brain.
3: Phone video stuff.
0: Yeah, TV, basically. Yeah. On Wednesday, a genetics company announced it had created a hypoallergenic blank.
3: Oh, dog.
0: Right. This week, a man who was drowning in the Yellowstone River was saved by a blank that was nearby.
3: Oh, the Hoboken ass fish.
0: No.
3: Dumb as they are, they have their moments.
0: No. The man who was drowning in the Yellowstone River was saved by a teenager who happened to be practicing with his lasso on the riverbank.
3: Cool.
0: He'd been practicing his lasso, you know, roping things at the distance so much that I kind of think he pushed the guy in just to be able to throw a lasso in as he swept by and pull him to safety. The kid was, of course, celebrated for saving this man, but did he have to then hog-tie him?
3: What a great story to have as a kid to
4: Isn't
3: tell
4: right?
3: the rest of your life.
0: Why,
3: right?
0: Yep, that's what I did. Also, did Tom do well enough to win?
1: He did it. He got 6 right for 12 more points, total of 15, and he is the champion.
3: Thank you.
0: Wisdom of years.
3: Thank you very much.
0: In just a minute, we're going to ask our panelists to predict, after that rocket crashed into it, what will be the next big news from the moon. 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Philip Godica writes our limericks. Our public address announcer is Paul Friedman. Our ops manager is Jasira Vardak. Thanks to the staff and crew at the Studebaker Theater, B.J. Lederman composed our theme. Our program is produced by Jennifer Mills, Miles Dornbos, and Lillian King. Special thanks this week to Blythe Robertson, Janie Hoffman, Dom Banyas, and Peter Gross. Our third Peter this week is Peter Gwynn, the third. Emma Choi is our vibe curator. Technical direction is from Lorna White. Our CFO is Colin Miller, our production manager. That's Robert Newhouse. Our senior producer is Ian Chillog. And the executive producer of Wait, Wait, Don't Tell Me is Mike Maribella Danforth. Now, panel, what would be the next big news about the moon? Shantira Jackson.
4: In addition to moon pies and moon cakes, this holiday season she will be releasing a moon tiramisu.
0: Tom Baudet.
3: Elon will abandon his plans for a moon colony, explaining he didn't know random rockets and boulders and stuff could just crash down at any time.
0: And Paula Poundstone.
2: When it hits your eye, it's nothing like a pizza pie of any size.
1: And if any of that happens, panel, we'll ask you about it on Wait, Wait, Don't Tell Me.
0: Thank you so much, Alzo Slade. Thanks also to Tom Baudet, Paula Poundstone, Shantira Jackson. Thanks to our fabulous audience here at the Studebaker Theater in downtown Chicago. Thanks to all of you for listening wherever you are. I'm Peter Sagal. We'll see you next week. This is NPR.
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15: 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Back with a one-woman show, Rosie O'Donnell lets loose about dropping 60 pounds, her lasting friendship with Madonna, and the surprises and challenges of life with 5 kids. Weight loss, her facelift, and family healing. Plus, William Shatner and daughter Melanie, how we survived cancer together. Chatter. You've got an infinity pool looking over a paddock full of kangaroos. If that doesn't say honeymoon, I don't know what does. Robert Irwin, suggesting Taylor Swift and Travis Kelce honeymoon at Australia Zoo to access Hollywood. I mean, I regret probably 95 to 2003. Lance Bass on his style evolution to people. I feel like I've always just been into art. There's probably some weird quantum dimension somewhere crazy where I'm like a mathematician. Willow Smith on whether she always wanted to be an artist on Jimmy Kimmel Live. My sex life is back. Batting 100, Halle Berry, on her life post-menopause on Today. I never, ever get sick of doing it, like I will do it if people ask me in airports anytime. Molly Shannon on her superstar pose on Late Night with Seth Meyers. People contents, Rosie O'Donnell, the comic talks about everything from family healing to her facelift. Love Island, USA. Winners Bryce, Alakai, and Trinity Tatum, get ready for the real world. Raising 37 kids, how Paul and Jean Briggs made it work in West Virginia. This week, Scoop, Katie Holmes strikes up a new romance with artist Jason Bard Yarmolinsky. Former Spice Girl Mel C gets married in England. Jelly Roll and Bunny XO finalize their divorce and more celebrity news. Toxic love story. Michelle Hadley spent 3 months in jail for alleged cyberstalking, but was actually being framed by her vengeful ex-fiancé. Emmy Awesome. A star since her teens, the actress is now a happy mom of two and the lead of a new crime drama. Afro Jack and Electra. The Dutch DJ and Italian pop star are huge celebrities in Europe, but say their love for each other is all that matters. Star Trek icon William Shatner and his daughter Melanie open up about both surviving stage 4 cancer. Star Treks. Major Dad Energy. Tom Holland pictured left, looked on while Matt Damon snapped a photo on the red carpet during the Odyssey's premiere in New York City on July 14th. The actors play father-son duo Odysseus and Telemachus in the film. Leading Ladies. The female stars of The Odyssey, pictured from left, Anne Hathaway, Lupita Nyong'o, Charlize Theron, Zendaya, and Samantha Morton, took in the moment at the New York City premiere on July 14th. The highly anticipated adaptation of Homer's 3,000-year-old epic brought in $124.5 million during its opening weekend. Believers for Life. A day before taking the stage for the FIFA World Cup final halftime show, Justin Bieber shed his shirt during a surprise performance of Yukon at Fanatics Fest in New York City on July 18th. Top of their games, Jalen Brunson, pictured left, met up with Prince Harry on July 16th at the Time 100 Sports Gala, where both men were honorees. The athlete for leading the Knicks to a championship title in June, and the Duke of Sussex for his work in creating the Invictus Games. Stop! No anchovies! Ben Stiller hit the streets of London's Primrose Hill neighborhood to shoot a scene from the upcoming Netflix flick, A Matter of Time, on July 13th. The actor and co-stars Nicholas Galitzine and Bella McLean are filming the fantasy rom-com around London and in Dorset, England. Superstar skater, Olympic gold medalist Alyssa Liu showed off her new hardware in People's Photo Booth after winning the trophy for Best Breakthrough Athlete at the ESPY Awards on July 15th. It was surreal to be up on the stage in front of so many incredible athletes, she says. Jersey Boys. John Bon Jovi, pictured right, was joined by longtime friend and fellow New Jersey native Bruce Springsteen, pictured center, on July 14th for a backstage huddle on night 4 of his sold-out 9-show residency at Madison Square Garden in New York City. Did this really happen? Bon Jovi cheekily wrote on Instagram, "Yes, it did." Family night. Pitcher Justin

performed hits including Love Don't Cost a Thing and Let's Get Loud. Exclusive fairy tale beginning. Charlotte Hornets forward Royce O'Neal and actress Paige Hurd said I do at Ohika Castle in Huntington, New York on July 18th. She makes everything feel like home, O'Neal says. Blonde hair, don't care. Fresh off appearing as JFK Jr. In another Ryan Murphy project, Paul Anthony Kelly showed off his dramatic new do while filming the 13th season of American Horror Story in New York City on July 20th. World Cup stars. Years before they competed as rivals during the 2026 FIFA World Cup final on July 19th, Spain's Lamine Yamal, pictured below right, and Argentina's Lionel Messi crossed paths during a charity calendar photo shoot, inset. At the time, Yamal was just a few months old. From 2007, the photo is Lionel Messi giving baby Lamine a bath. Ferran Torres, number 7, who scored the game-winning goal, enjoyed a moment with the World Cup trophy after securing Spain's 1-0 win, the country's first in 16 years, over defending champions Argentina in East Rutherford, New Jersey. Javier Bardem cheered for his home country. He's pictured with Jessica Alba. Beyoncé and Jay-Z, not pictured, joined the sea of celeb fans at the big game. Timothée Chalamet presented the official game ball before taking his seat next to Kylie Jenner. Shakira hit the stage with Burna Boy and members of Uganda's Ghetto Kids dance troupe during the first ever FIFA World Cup final halftime show in support of the FIFA Global Citizen Education Fund. The star-studded lineup included BTS, Coldplay, Justin Bieber, Madonna, and The Muppets. Scoop. All the Hollywood news you need to know. New York romance, inside Katie Holmes' date nights with artist Jason Bard-Yamarski. Katie Holmes has a new flame lighting up her love life. The Dawson's Creek alum, 47, had fans buzzing when she stepped out hand-in-hand with Jason Bard-Yamarski, a New York-based artist, at a July 10th screening of The Invite in East Hampton. He was whispering in her ear and she was laughing, says an onlooker. Inside, the eyewitness adds, Holmes put her head on her date's shoulder. They seemed very easy together, and there was a smile on her face all night. Yamarski, 38, a School of Visual Arts graduate known for his paintings and drawings, centered on themes of aging, time, and memory, has had his work displayed in museums including the Brooklyn Museum of Art and in the windows of Bergdorf Goodman. He met Holmes at a dinner earlier this summer, another source says, adding, they went on a date shortly after, and she finds him interesting. Katie has always been drawn to people who are creative. She loves being around people who are passionate about what they do. The Manhattan-based Holmes has kept her love life largely out of the spotlight since her high-profile marriage to Tom Cruise from 2006 to 2012. The two share daughter Suri, 20, currently studying at Carnegie Mellon University. Prior to Yamarski, she was briefly linked to musician Bobby Wooten III in 2022 and dated Jamie Foxx from 2013 to 2019. Following her role in the 2024 Broadway revival of Our Town and this June's Tribeca Festival premiere of Happy Hours, the romantic comedy drama Holmes wrote, directed, and co-stars in opposite longtime friend Joshua Jackson, whom she briefly dated during their time on Dawson's Creek, a burgeoning new relationship might fit nicely into her life. Days after her movie date with Yamarski, they were spotted having dinner in New York City, walking together, hugging, smiling at each other, and patting each other on the back, says a third source. They look so happy and in love. Jack Smart with Pernilla Sedenheim, Travis Cronin, and Elizabeth Rosner. Ariana Grande and her ex are taking things very slowly, with Cronin
and Elizabeth

Insider says. She's not held ill will against him. Ricky is dependable, trustworthy, and very supportive. Ariana feels she can be herself around Ricky. The source adds that Grande loves how funny he is. They have a similar smart, dry sense of humor. Ari is happy to have him back in her life. On July 16th, Grande and Alvarez enjoyed a cozy stroll through Central Park during a break in her current tour. They're happy and enjoying downtime between shows, the source says. Grande name-dropped Alvarez and several other exes in her 2018 hit Thank You, Next. And during her July 13th show in Brooklyn, she gave him a special nod with a lyric change. Wrote some songs about Ricky. We always find our way back. Lizzie Hyman. Friendship never ends. Mel C gets married with three Spice Girls in attendance. In the 90s, Mel C. Chisholm was all about girl power. Now she's about wedding goals. The Spice Girls singer, 52, and Australian model Chris Dingwall exchanged vows at a friend's lakeside property in Cumbria, England on July 18th. The pair, who matched on the dating app Raya before going on their first date in 2023, celebrated with family and friends, including fellow Spice Girls Emma Bunton, Jerry Halliwell Horner, and Melanie Mel B. Brown. Although Victoria Beckham was unable to attend, Chisholm said she played a special role by designing her dream dress for the occasion. Victoria was so excited about being able to do this for me and having her and Scarlett, Chisholm's 17-year-old daughter from a previous relationship, there. Every step of the way has been very special, Chisholm told Vogue. She also revealed that the something borrowed she wore for her legal ceremony in Australia before the wedding was a VB lace cami dress from Beckham's personal collection. The spark was immediate. Chisholm on a relationship with Dingwall to Vogue. Still booked and busy. Corbin Benson on his career boom as LA Law turns 40. Corbin Benson has been a TV and film fixture since breaking out in L.A. Law in 1986, up to current roles on Your Friends and Neighbors, The Lincoln Lawyer, and The Fall and Rise of Reggie Dinkins. He's also working on a book about his collection of 10,000 snow globes. You're busier than ever at 71. What's that been like? I love work. There's so much to explore at this age. Your Friends and Neighbors has hit, so that's a big deal. But I've put my kids through school, and we own a house, so I can afford to not do things if I'm not interested. Any secrets to the success of your 37-year marriage to Amanda Pays? What we've done is sticking together through the bad times. It's just too easy to give up. Do you still get approached by fans? I'm blessed. I was never super famous. My wife and her four sons can easily go places, and I get stopped just enough to feed my ego and get a good table every now and then. Jillian Telling. The Power of the Force. Star Wars lightsaber sells for a record-setting $3.75 million. The lure of Star Wars memorabilia has reached new heights. On July 15th, the lightsaber Luke Skywalker, Mark Hamill, used while battling Darth Vader in 1980's Star Wars Episode V, The Empire Strikes Back, sold for $3.75 million, setting an auction record for a Star Wars prop, according to Heritage Auctions. The starting bid for the coveted prop was a reported $1 million. Officially over, Jelly Roll and Bunny XO finalized their divorce 2 months after filing. Jelly Roll and Bunny XO announced the end of their marriage in June, and 1 month later, they are legally unmarried. The country superstar 41 and the dumb blonde podcast host 46 finalized their divorce on July 17th, according to court documents obtained by People. There was never any desire to drag the process out, a source says.

0: As for their settlement, the insider adds, he's a very generous person by nature and wanted to make sure the divorce was handled fairly and respectfully. Jelly, born Jason DeFord, filed to end their nearly 10-year marriage on May 18th. When the news broke a month later, Bunny, a.k.a. Alyssa DeFord, said on her podcast that Jelly had filed the papers, citing irreconcilable differences after they had an argument on Mother's Day. Nobody cheated on the other person. It's literally just we served our purpose for each other, she said at the time. With the divorce behind them, Jelly, who is dad to daughter Bailey, 18, and son Noah, 9, from previous relationships, is on tour and in a good place, the source adds. Jeff Nelson. Montel Jordan on life after second successful prostate cancer treatment. This is how we do it. Singer Montel Jordan, 57, is once again in remission after a second bout with prostate cancer last year, following an initial diagnosis and treatment in 2024. How are you feeling? My last results show my PSA level at 0.01, which is cancer-free. I have been touring and preparing for the September 1st release of our children's book, Shiloh and the Not-So-Scary Girl Above His Bed, written with his wife, Kristen, with whom he shares 5 kids. What are you doing to stay healthy? I've limited sugar and no dairy or pork products, and I'm staying active. My prayer life and family support is a huge part of my mental and physical health. Why is it important for men to get tested? Cancer is silent and savage. Men need to advocate for themselves. We can't wait until it's too late before getting checked. Jeremy Haligar. A tearful goodbye. Nolan Wells remembered at emotional funeral as family seeks the truth. Hundreds packed a church in Ocean Springs, Mississippi on July 20th to remember Nolan Wells, an 18-year-old college student and athlete whose mysterious disappearance and death after a bustling 4th of July party on Horn Island garnered national attention. Nolan, we love you. We'll continue to fight for you, his mom, Christine Wansley, said, alongside Wells's father, Elmore Wansley, who echoed her words. Nolan meant a lot to a lot of people. Both parents broke down as they spoke, choking on tears. Elmore said he'd nicknamed his son Mr. Cool Hands for his ability to score touchdowns, and Christine said the gentle, open-hearted teen dreamed of being a dad one day, even picking out names for 3 daughters. I ask that each of you keep Nolan's memory alive, she said. Hold him close in your hearts and never stop saying his name. The Jackson County Sheriff's Department continues to investigate the case, with official and outside autopsies pending, as of press time, and a grand jury expected to review the findings. Reverend Al Sharpton delivered Wells' eulogy and said he was offering a $50,000 reward for information, with Tyler Perry offering another $50,000. The family's attorney, Ben Crump, who confirmed to People that they soon plan to analyze Wells' phone, made another plea for answers. We stand for truth, no matter who it implicates or exonerates. Janelle Griffith. 1934 to 2026, 227 dad Hal Williams dies at 91. In the second half of the 80s, 227's Hal Williams, who died on July 15th at age 90, was for that time, a primetime TV rarity, a black actor playing a devoted husband and father. Born in Columbus, Ohio, he made an early mark in the 70s with recurring roles on Sanford and Son and The Waltons before being cast as Lester Jenkins on 227 opposite Marla Gibbs and Regina King as his on-screen wife and daughter, respectively. He gave me a sense of safety that extended far beyond the work we did together, King wrote on Instagram. Passages. Deaths. Mary Jo M.J. Shannon, the mother of Kris Jenner and a recurring presence on Keeping Up with the Kardashians, died on July 16th. She was 91. Scott Bryce, who was paired with Meg Ryan on As the World Turns in the 80s, died on July 12th at 68. Brenda Fricker, 81, who won an Oscar for 1989's My Left Foot, died on July 16th. Babies, Vice President J.D. Vance, 42, and his wife Usha, 40, welcomed their fourth child, a boy named Alec, on July 19th. He is the first child born to a sitting vice president in more than 150 years. Weddings, Matty Healy, 37, frontman for the 1975, and model Gabriette Bechtel, 29, married on July 18th in L.A. They announced their engagement in June 2024. Splits, Julia Garner, 32, and Foster the People frontman Mark Foster, 42, have separated after more than 6 years of marriage. Country singer Ray Lynn, 32, and her husband Josh Davis, 35, are divorcing after 10 years of marriage. Time to smile. 20 nurses from same labor and delivery unit are pregnant. Dayton, Ohio. They deliver babies every day, and now 20 nurses at Premier Health Miami Valley Hospital are expecting their own little ones. Riley Batten, pictured sixth from left, one of the expectant moms among the staff of more than 200, says, "It's hard to put into words how special it has been to share the milestone with her coworkers." 15 of the moms-to-be, who range from 14 to 37 weeks into their pregnancies, gathered for a photo to commemorate the occasion, and that picture is above. Says Batten, "Being able to share the excitement, encourage one another, and experience pregnancy alongside women who feel like family has made this journey even more meaningful." Kayla Grant. Fun fact, the pregnancies break the hospital's previous record of 11 in 2019. So the picture is a large, like, lobby area. They're all dressed the same with their blue scrub pants and black t-shirts, and they're all lined up there holding their baby bumps. Ape shares tender moment with baby bird, Albuquerque. After a baby bird landed in the habitat of Eve, a siamang, at the ABQ Biopark Zoo, the ape's maternal instincts kicked into gear. Megan Agena, a member of the primate care team, said in a video shared by the zoo in June that while at first she wasn't sure how Eve would handle the tiny creature, she quickly saw that she was actually being very gentle. Agena waited for the right moment and eventually retrieved the bird to reunite it with its own mom. It's a gentle reminder that these animals are intelligent and have instincts that go deeper than we can imagine, Agena said of Eve's behavior. Charlotte Phillip. So they have a picture of Eve cradled and groomed and even attempted to nurse the little bird. People Picks, the buzz and what to watch, read, and listen to this week. Top pick, The Dink movie. Mary Steenburgen and Jake Johnson lead the pickleball comedy we've been waiting for. The great battle between tennis and pickleball has been rich fodder for a comedy for years, and it's finally here. Jake Johnson stars as Dusty, a washed-up, could-have-been tennis pro, teaching at the club owned by his father, Chuck, Ed Harris, and still bitter about a loss to Andy Roddick decades ago. When he injures his wrist, his doctor, Ben Stiller, encourages him to try pickleball, despite Chuck's deeming it the novel coronavirus of sports. Dusty finally caves and winds up partnered with Candace, Mary Steenburgen, whom Dusty had once banned from his dad's club. Not surprisingly, they hit it off, and Dusty falls in love with pickleball. As sports movies go, The Dink has more in common with Happy Gilmore than with, say, The Natural, and that's not a bad thing. The comedy lands just inside the baseline almost every time, with help from Johnson and Steenburgen's ace chemistry. And it's always refreshing to see a film celebrate facing new chapters and finding friendship in all its forms at all ages. Brianne L. Heldman. The Dink, rated PG-13, came out July 24th on Apple TV. Jake Johnson is everywhere. Maximum pleasure guaranteed. He's the priggish ex-husband to Tatiana Maslany's chaotic mom on Apple TV's comedic thriller, The Sun Never Sets. Johnson is one corner of a love triangle with Dakota Fanning in theaters August 28th. Sunset PI. He and Jane Levy are L.A. private eyes on the NBC sitcom launching in early 2027. New Girl. After all this, Jake, we know you're craving a rewatch. It's on Hulu and Disney Plus. Series Solo Traveling with Tracy Ellis Ross. As with so many other things she does, Ross makes traveling alone look great. Despite the first class everything, flight, accommodations, etc., the actress is relatable and charming as she films herself packing and jokes about the hours she spent flying. Her self-awareness is almost as enviable as the stunning locations she visits. Solo Traveling with Tracy Ellis Ross, July 25th on the Roku channel. 75 years ago, Alice fell down the cinematic rabbit hole. First panned by critics and deemed a box office failure, Disney's animated Alice in Wonderland was released on July 26, 1951. But after a 1974 re-release and success on home video, the film, based on the 1865 children's book by Lewis Carroll about young Alice on a woozy, whimsical journey, has become a classic. Watch it on Disney Plus. Eleanor Jacobs. Lollapalooza Music. The venerable music festival, which dates all the way back to the grungy golden age of 1991, is going strong, and it's live streaming so fans of all generations can watch headliners including Charlie XCX, Olivia Dean, Lorde, and the Smashing Pumpkins as they hit the stage in Chicago. July 30th through August 2nd, live on Disney Plus and Hulu. Series Roast My Rental. Leslie Jones does not hold back on this new home renovation show. The comedian visits some of the country's worst vacation properties and then hysterically calls out each home's many flaws. With a tight deadline of just 72 hours, HGTV favorite Jasmine Roth steps in to help execute much-needed flips so owners can secure more bookings and better reviews. Natalie Sinanyaki, Roast My Rental started July 24th on HGTV. Another series, Nation's Dumbest. In a rare reality TV twist, celebrities like Carmen Electra, Ice-T, JoJo Siwa, and Dr. Drew go back to school and face pop quizzes and logic challenges in an effort to be among the first to leave the show and avoid being named Nation's Dumbest. 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Nation's Dumbest, Wednesdays on Fox. Movie Her Private Hell. Nicholas Winding Refn's first film in 10 years is a labyrinth hellscape of crystal, neon, and fog. Charles Melton, Havana Rose Liu, and Sophie Thatcher are electric in an enigmatic sci-fi thriller, which is easy to get lost in and best enjoyed that way. Bailey Richards. Her Private Hell, rated R, in theaters July 24th. Another series, Stuart Fails to Save the Universe. Our whole universe was in a hot, dense state, dot, dot, dot, and Stuart tries to save it on the new Big Bang Theory spinoff. The show goes way beyond the typical Chuck Lorre couch sitcom as Stuart, Kevin Sussman, Denise, Lauren Lapkus, Bert, Brian Posehn, and Kripke, John Ross Bowie, race through a multi-universe gone haywire. It's bigger, weirder, and more cinematic than the original hit, but maintains its nerdy charm. Stuart Fails to Save the Universe, July 23rd on HBO Max, and that review was from Lily Brown. People's Pop Playlist. The songs we're loving right now. Number one, Vincent Mason, What You Want. Backed by a twangy acoustic guitar, Mason references a relationship that won't end, though they both know this ain't it. Two, from Somber, My Body Isn't Ready. The indie pop ballad achingly conveys how body dysmorphia and insecurity stand in the way of emotional connection. 3, Ryan Beatty, Virtuoso. Beatty makes Americana feel cool again, similar to his accomplishment on Cowboy Carter, as he sings about being a constant flight risk. Number 4 is from Mooney Long, Richest. After a near-death experience, Long wrote a classic R&B track inspired by true wealth, a stable and peaceful relationship. Daniela Avila. More people picks. This one's a movie, 72 hours. Kevin Hart wreaks havoc on some nice boy's bachelor party. As three pals, SNL players Marcello Hernandez, Ben Marshall, and Cam Patterson, plan the Miami bachelor party for their buddy, Scream's Mason Gooding, they accidentally invite Joe, Kevin Hart, a 40-year-old man who needs to connect with young people to keep his marketing job. Somewhere between his projectile-vomiting Pepto-Bismol and stealing jet skis filled with cocaine, Joe's welcome wanes, and your patience might too, unless you really love this sort of bad behavior slapstick. Teyana Taylor plays Joe's forgiving girlfriend. 72 Hours, rated R, started July 24th on Netflix. The Real Wolf of Wall Street, docuseries. Drug abuse, manipulation, and greed are at the core of this look at former stockbroker Jordan Belfort, the inspiration for the 2013 film The Wolf of Wall Street, who was convicted of fraud in 1999. New interviews with his employees, friends, and those involved in his legal case shed light on his seemingly glamorous life and the lasting damage it caused. That was from Raven Brunner. Real Wolf of Wall Street is now on Paramount Plus. Shark Week returns. Discovery's annual deep dive began July 26th. K-pop Shark Heroes. Ken Yeong and singer Ray Emi attempt to alter the public's negative perception of sharks, especially in East Asia. Secrets of the Great White Kill. They're one of the ocean's top predators, and revelations about their clever hunting skills prove why. Expedition Unknown Shark Secrets. Josh Gates looks into the history behind the world's most famous shark encounters. Janie Wetzel. We also have a Q&A with Juliette Lewis. The Oscar nominee, 53, appears in Apple TV's Cape Fear series 35 years after starring in the 1991 film. Did you imagine revisiting Cape Fear one day? Never. Now I see it's a timeless story. These themes are as old as time. What excited you about Crystal Cady? She's messy. I always like to create really visceral characters that you could almost smell through the screen. You can almost smell her trashy perfume. How have you changed most since making the film at 17? I'm a little bit more lighthearted. I was very serious. When you're younger, you can sit in the darkness because it's all new to you. Now, I don't play with darkness in my own life. Benjamin Van Hoos. People picks the best new books. Four friends stuck in a time loop, a family of professional killers, and two enticing love stories. Edited by Liz Schumer. Their book of the week is Destination Funeral, Paige Harbison, H-A-R-B-I-S-O-N, Magical Realism. Practical magic meets Groundhog Day when four estranged friends return to Mercy Island for the funeral of Babe, the enigmatic force of nature who provided a safe haven for them as teens. As they embark on what's sure to be an awkward weekend, the secrets, dramas, and betrayals that drove the foursome apart resurface. What's worse, they're stuck living the same day over and over until they can figure out how to restart time. This offbeat, by turns funny and heartbreaking journey is absolutely bursting with heart, and its richly painted characters will stick with you long after the last page. The Mortons, Justine Larbalister and Scott Westerfield. Larbalister and Scott Westerfield is Westerfield, suspense. The Mortons aren't just killers. Murder is the family business, and they all study at the prestigious Hellshire College, where Mortons learn how to control lesser mortals. But when Jessica's first kill goes wrong, their secrets start to unravel. A fresh, fun, and sneakily hilarious dark academia romp. Unique new romances. Die for Me from Shirlene Abuobi. O-B-U-O-B-I. Cardiologist Sean is still healing from an abusive ex when she meets the brooding Julian. As they grow closer, strange clues to his true identity emerge in this sexy supernatural tale. Unfinished Business by Claire Osonongo. O-S-O-N-G-C-O. After Adela dies at her desk in the office, her soul gets stuck in the tech system at the company where her daughter Ruby now works. A zany, fresh, second chance story. Time for our main cover story, which is a People exclusive. Rosie's back. After moving to Ireland in 2025, the comic with the common touch returns with an intimate one-woman show about family, the one she came from, and the one she raised, by Liz McNeil, photographs by Allison Michael Orenstein. The last time Rosie O'Donnell saw her mother, she was on the green couch in the good living room, where we were never allowed to go, the star recalls. I was learning how to look up words in the dictionary, and she asked me to look up beautiful. She was so moved, and I was so happy that I learned in close, and I heard her. She winced in pain and said, "Be careful, Roseanne. I have not always been careful in my life," adds O'Donnell. "But what she taught me stayed with me, which is to endure, to make people laugh, and to lead with love." 3 days later, Roseanne O'Donnell died of breast cancer at 39. "The defining moment of my life," says O'Donnell, 64, her namesake. But it wasn't until she moved to Ireland in January 2025 that the mom of five, Parker, 31, Chelsea, 28, Blake, 26, Vivienne, 23, and Clay, 13, started writing about Roseanne and her own experience, being a mother while being motherless. Intimate stories that have since turned into her new one-woman show, Common Knowledge, which opened at New York City's Daryl Roth Theater on July 22nd. Happily back in the city with Clay, who is autistic and non-binary, for the summer, O'Donnell is overjoyed to be closer to her newest grandchild, Blake's four-month-old son, Anthony. She also recently visited her daughter Chelsea, now sober, who's serving an 18-month sentence for drug possession and says there's finally hope on the horizon. Candid, unfiltered, and still obsessed with Barbara Streisand, O'Donnell runs into pals wherever she goes, including during her People photo shoot on the streets of New York. "Hey, Rosie," says a passerby. "Hey, Frankie, how are you?" she says. Turns out, it's her friend, Frankie Grande, singer Ariana Grande's brother, and the star of Broadway hit musical Titanic. From her TikTok rambles on everything from politics to parenting, to her recent facelift, to her upcoming guest host spot for Jimmy Kimmel Live, O'Donnell's enjoying being back in the spotlight. It's funny to be re-famous at 64. What was the biggest surprise about Ireland? The peace that I feel there. It's not a celebrity-obsessed culture. When people see me, they don't say, "Could I have your picture?" They say, "Welcome, Rosie." Everywhere I looked, I saw people who looked like my family. 90-year-old women in the supermarket. If my mom lived, that would have been her. And I started writing about her and being a mother while being motherless. How have you coped with the grief over the years? There are two dividing lines in my life. My mother's death on March 17, 1973, and the birth of my first son, Parker, on June 14, 1995. It was difficult to not have a mom when you get your period and you need a bra. My best friend, Jackie's mother, Bernice, got me my first training bra. I don't think you ever get over it. But hearing your child call you mama the first time, and now watching my 26-year-old son hold his baby, really did heal many of my maternal wounds. What does being a mom mean to you? People sometimes say, that's so great that you adopted. You saved those kids. And I say, those kids saved me. Each kid was like a floaty, and I was staying afloat because of my desire to give them a loving family that said, I love you, which was never said in my house. Every time I hang up the phone, I say, I love you. And my kids say, yeah, Mom, you've told us. What have you learned from parenting an autistic child? Clay's vulnerability has forced me to be more connected and attached, and for us to be close in a way that I hadn't been with my other kids. Autism is so miraculously curious. Clay understands very big concepts for a kid who's only 13. They said to me once, do you realize that Cleopatra lived closer to the invention of the iPhone than she did to the completion of the pyramids of Giza? Common knowledge. Hence the name of my show. I went into the bathroom and Googled that, and it's true. What about your older kids? I love the fact that my kids still need me. My son Blake said, Mommy, I want you to move back to be around my baby. And that really hit home. The joy that I feel being around him and his newborn, I don't have the words for it. How are things with Chelsea these days? She's sober, and that's changed everything. She ran away at 17 to her birth mother and to a very drug-addled community in Wisconsin. I recently visited her in prison, which was overwhelmingly emotional. But I saw the kid that I used to know. She calls every day and we talk. You've lost nearly 60 pounds with a GLP-1. Mounjaro changed my life. I couldn't even pronounce it at first. I started 3 years ago when I was diagnosed with type 2 diabetes. I was stunned at how it quieted the food noise. I've had trouble with my weight my whole life. I know the shame and humiliation dealt to people who are overweight. My kids would come home from trick-or-treating with pillowcases full of candy and hide it. Smart children. I'd wake up at 3 a.m. and go, there's a Nestle Crunch bar somewhere. I couldn't help myself. How has the weight loss changed your life? It's very strange just by a pair of jeans that fit. When I would do late night, my biggest concern wasn't my set. It was, did I look fat? On League of Their Own, director Penny Marshall didn't help by saying, Rosie, I want you to lose 20 pounds. I'm like, you think I carry it around for fun, Penny? When I look back, I go, God, I wish I could have enjoyed the size I was. I'm now at that same weight, but I feel much healthier, more powerful, in my own physicality. You also decided to have a deep, plain facelift. I lost so much weight that I had a lot of excess skin here, pointing to her chin, and it made me look sad. People in Ireland said, Rosie, are you all right, love? And I'm like, it's my face. I actually feel happy here. I didn't want my face to be frozen. I had to wrestle with myself because as a feminist, I always felt this is the male gaze and not anything I believe in. Clay said, Mommy, girls look up to you. What does your legacy stand for if you do this? I changed my mind for 6 months and then decided the real power of feminism is to decide what we want to do with our bodies and when. You've been refreshingly open about it. I didn't make it public until everyone started saying, you look so much better. What are you doing? I didn't want to be one of those people who says, oh, nothing. So why do I look like this? $90,000. I was worried about the cost. I don't like to waste money. I would never spend that on a car. And Clay didn't notice? Still hasn't. I hope they don't pick up People magazine, but you never know. Thoughts on life at 64? It's glorious. When you're 40 or 30, you're worried all the time. Am I doing it right? Now, I don't really care. It used to be when our president would say things about me, it would be like, whoa. If you had written this as a movie, a stand-up comic makes fun of a reality show host, and he ends up being the president, and then he doesn't shut up about her for 20 years, it would be unbelievable. The fact that it's my life is very trippy. You and Madonna are still super close friends. We text, and I go to her house, and we talk about the kids. She ran a very tight ship. I had a very not tight ship. Her kids, Lola and Rocco, would come over for a play date, and I'd give them an ice pop, turn on the cartoons. I'd never met another woman whose mother died, and they're named after the mother. When you go to the gravesite, you see your own name on the tombstone. When we met, it was the first thing I said. My mom died when I was young, and I was named after her, too. It's like we became sisters at that moment. Are you in a romantic relationship or interested? I am interested. Now that Clay's 13 and I'm in a good place, I would like to be in love again. But I'm one of those people. I think everyone just wants to be friends. If you don't have a sign that says, I'm trying to date you, I totally don't get it. I have to turn that part of my body or my brain on. You and Clay clearly have a special connection. We were out and there was a child crying and a mother comforting him. I don't know if the child had autism, but I thought it was a possibility. I started to cry, and Clay grabbed my hand. When we got home, Clay said, "You know what I noticed since we got to Ireland? You're softer now." I said, "Thank you for noticing. I love you very much." And then Clay rolls their eyes like all my other kids do. "Yeah, I know, Mom." My show is a love letter to Clay as well, even though when I'm rehearsing, they will say, "I never said that. That is an exaggeration." I always say, "Do you want to come see it?" And Clay responds, "It is one-sided, and not only your opinion matters, Mommy." I'm like, "You're damn right. I can't wait till you write your own show." Rosie's family album, there are three photographs here, "Lasting Love. It's over 50 years and I still miss her," says O'Donnell. Pictured with Mom, Roseanne, in 1971 at home in Comaclan Island. A kid at heart, Rosie, pictured with her four oldest children, left Parker, Chelsea, Vivian, and Blake in Miami in 2003, playing in a swimming pool. Next, Jen. "He's a little nugget," says O'Donnell, of grandson Anthony, pictured with son Blake, his wife Teresa, and Clay, center, in April. Making them laugh. Star Search. After O'Donnell won for comedy on the talent competition program in 1984 and launched her stand-up career, she returned with an 80s mullet for a 1987 special. A League of Their Own. The 1992 film is her favorite, she says, because we got to play baseball and I met some lifelong friends, including Madonna. Picture the two of them together in character in their baseball uniforms. The Rosie O'Donnell Show. She hosted her talk show, pictured here with NSYNC in 2000, from 1996 to 2002, and earned the nickname the Queen of Nice for her friendly banter. The View, with Barbara Walters, Joe Behar, and Elizabeth Hasselbeck in 1997. She and Hasselbeck got along until the end, then it blew up on national TV. This photo is from their photo shoot on the streets of New York City. "Coming up, Rosie. I know some people are ashamed to talk about it," says O'Donnell, of her candor about using a GLP-1. "But it helps me, and I don't like secrets as a whole." She's shown in a white suit walking in the street, and she's taking a bite out of a hot dog she just bought from a food truck. "New York, I'm home, back with a bang. Asked to describe in three words how she feels about show Off-Broadway debut, O'Donnell, pictured on the roof of the Daryl Roth Theater, where she'll perform, says, thrilled, excited, overwhelmed." So she's up on the roof of a building, and you can see skyscrapers in the background. She has her arms open wide. "I am back." Another of our front page stories, this week's People magazine, William Shatner and daughter Melanie, finding new joy after cancer, a People exclusive. After both surviving shocking stage 4 diagnoses, the father-daughter duo are savoring every moment together, by Melody Chu, photographs by Jeff Lipsky. 2 years ago, in the middle of the night, William Shatner's daughter, Melanie Shatner Gresh, really needed her dad. Deep in chemotherapy at the time for stage 4 breast cancer, "I was having a moment and was hysterical," recalls Melanie. "I called you and said, I think I'm dying." 15 minutes later, Shatner was standing in her driveway, reminding her of her resilience. "He gave me what I think of ever since I was a little girl, a daddy bear hug," she says. He said, this is going to be a blip in your life. You're going to get through this, and it'll be a memory. Sitting next to Melanie, 62, in the sun-soaked sitting room of her Los Angeles area home, Shatner, 95, is sharp, funny, and fiercely proud of his youngest daughter. He's also dad to her sisters Leslie, 67, and Elizabeth, 65, with their late mom, actress Gloria Rand. We're a very together family, he emphasizes. We're bonded by all kinds of difficulties that we've overcome. It's been an especially trying few years for the Shatners. Just as Melanie was visualizing the finish line for her cancer treatment, the family was dealt another blow in June 2023 when Shatner was diagnosed with stage 4 malignant melanoma that had spread to his lungs and brain. I remember vividly thinking, I don't have the strength to take care of myself and lose my father at the same time, says Melanie. But Shatner was unshakable. They said, you got cancer. If you came in later, you would have been dead. See, that's my life, he says. I think the universe is taking care of me. It's a mantra the Montreal-born screen icon has wielded all his life. As he amassed a legion of Trekkies with his role as Captain James T. Kirk in the Star Trek franchise, Shatner steamrolled through any setbacks, from grieving for his own dad when he was in his 30s to navigating multiple divorces. Today, he and Melanie are both cancer-free, and surviving their health crises has brought everything into sharp focus. I'm thinking of the miracle of a hummingbird, and of my dog taking a ball, and my children, he says, of finding gratitude in things both big and small. I'm aware of the magic of it all. It's an outlook that Melanie, who grew up with anxious tendencies, has also learned to embrace. On July 29th, the father-daughter duo are launching a new podcast series titled No Time But Now, on which they interview health experts and other survivors. It's easy for us in this lovely home to say, make your life meaningful. It's much more difficult to be poverty-stricken and wonder how you're going to get through it. I've been there, says Shatner. But it's also possible to endure that and be aware of the beauty around you, adds Melanie. Overcoming cancer changed my life. I'm not so afraid anymore, and there's so much freedom and joy. Melanie discovered the lump on her breast by chance in July 2022. I woke up in the middle of the night, and my finger moved up right beneath my breast. I felt a little bump and thought, it's just a bug bite, she says. Though she had had a clear mammogram 5 months earlier, she went in for an imaging appointment the next day. The technician initially found nothing concerning, but something pushed me back and said, no, have her recheck it. She put the wand exactly where I put my finger and under her breath said, now I would have missed that. Testing confirmed she had HER2 positive breast cancer that had spread to lymph nodes in her chest. A mom to two daughters with her husband, actor Joel Gresh, she was very conscious of the importance of her life for herself and for her family, Shatner recalls. I was devastated. When she expressed concern about the enormous cost of cancer treatment, he wouldn't hear of it. You said to me, I do not want you to worry. Just send me the bills, she says. Then you made me laugh so hard when I was still going to the doctor a year later. You said, you've got to get well. We're going to be in the poorhouse. Over the next year and a half, Melanie underwent multiple rounds of chemo with HER2 targeted therapies, a double mastectomy, she chose to skip the reconstruction surgery, and 30 radiation therapy treatments. Chemo was the most physically draining, and the radiation I found so emotionally draining, she says. As she was in the final stretch of her treatment, a lump on her dad's cheek sparked concern. I went to the family doctor, and he said, it's your salivary gland. It's blocked. Just massage it, says Shatner. The mass continued to grow, and a month later, he asked a plastic surgeon friend for his opinion. He placed his hands on my cheek, and he said, with love in his voice, you better get this out. Shatner underwent surgery to remove the tumor on his face, which was followed by 2 years of immunotherapy to target the cancer in his lungs and brain. Through it all, he wouldn't stop his life. He kept working and moving forward, says Melanie. Whenever he was home, Joel and I would bring dinner to him and watch movie. Just make sure he's not alone. After a long, full life, he isn't looking for more accolades. Statues are torn down at some point, he says. Legacy is doing good deeds and helping other people. That reverberates for the end of time. Watch William Shatner and Melanie share their cancer story now in the People app. That wraps it up for the reading of People magazine for today. Your reader has been Mary. Have a wonderful rest of your day, and please stay tuned for further programming here on Radio I.
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2: 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Time USA LLC. And now I'll begin with Christopher Nolan's Odyssey. The Oscar-winning director takes on a tale of epic proportions by Eliana Doctorman. Christopher Nolan's Trojan Horse isn't a towering colossus looming over the coast of Troy. It's sinking, half-submerged. It looks less like a monument than a mistake, an offering to the gods already being claimed by the sea. Inside, filthy soldiers press up against the wood. They breathe through straws as the water rises, waiting in silence for the Trojans to drag the horse through their city's impenetrable walls. It's an audacious image, even for Nolan, the filmmaker who has most successfully fused artistic vision with commercial appeal in the modern era. If the horse were sinking into the sand and about to be swept away by the tide, the Trojans would never believe there would be anybody in there, says Nolan, pouring Earl Grey from a teapot wrapped in a geometric cozy at the bright but unassuming offices of his production company, Syncope. They would be rescuing this thing from the waves and dragging it into the city as a prize. It wouldn't be on wheels like a roller skate. He dreamed up this fallen horse not for his adaptation of Homer's The Odyssey, but for another film entirely. Nolan was in talks to direct 2004's Troy based on Homer's other epic, The Iliad. That fell through. But for more than 20 years, Nolan carried this vision through Gotham, through outer space, through Los Alamos. In 2023, Oppenheimer, his three-hour biopic about a physicist in existential crisis over the atomic bomb, grossed nearly $1 billion and won 7 Oscars. That gave me options, says Nolan, and what had never really been done is a cinematic telling of The Odyssey with all of the capacity of a large-scale Hollywood studio production. It's an odd gap in movie history. Arriving on July 17th, The Odyssey follows the Greek hero behind the Trojan horse on his 10-year journey home from war. Odysseus encounters a cyclops, sea monsters, and a sorceress who transforms men into animals, all rendered with minimal CGI and maximum ambition. It's the first feature-length film shot entirely on IMAX, and the scale is awe-inspiring, but it's ultimately a character study. It would have been enough to strap Matt Damon, who plays Odysseus, to a real ship's mast and sail him past sirens. In Nolan's version, Damon also has to perform an existential crisis as though sirens psychoanalyze him through song. Like the Trojan horse, the Odyssey can be enjoyed as pure spectacle, or it can be cracked open to reveal something deeply human. The script was very specific in what he was doing, Damon says. He's very faithful to Homer because that's not somebody you rewrite, but thematically, what he looked at was really interesting. Hollywood is in a precarious place. Movie theaters have been struggling to recover since the pandemic, and superheroes aren't performing like they used to. But directors like Ryan Coogler, Greta Gerwig, Jordan Peele, and Denis Villeneuve are proving that they can be as much of a draw as movie stars. Even among them, Nolan's films have achieved a rare can't-miss event status. Like his peers, he delivers clever narratives, stunning visuals, and A-list casts. But he also builds intricate plots with hidden details he engineered to lure audiences back to the theater again and again. As the president of the Directors Guild, he champions the theatrical experience in an era when Hollywood has increasingly invested in streaming. The first posters for The Odyssey don't feature photos of the film's many stars, just Nolan's name in bold letters. There are a few directors working right now who demand the audience's attention in terms of going to see their films in the cinema, says NBC Universal chair Donna Langley, who greenlighted the movie. Chris has spent his career making films pushing the boundaries of cinema. It's why the ship carrying Odysseus and his crew had to be genuinely seaworthy, not only to withstand the chop of the Mediterranean in early spring, but also to sail from Morocco to Greece to Italy as production moved location. It's why cinematographer Hoyt van Hoytema rigged hundreds of portable LEDs to mimic the precise color temperature of firelight so Nolan could shoot in any direction during the midnight raid of Troy. It's why actor Bill Irwin, who voiced and puppeteered the robot in Interstellar, was hired to guide the performance of the mythical Cyclops. For Damon, it was the most rewarding experiences of his career. Movies like this are not getting made anymore. To do this without a green screen, the way that David Lean would have done it, I don't know anybody, with the exception of Chris, that's even

describe Syncope's offices. What I can say is the Nolan family dog nuzzles visitors if they are suspected of carrying food. Yet, over nearly 2 hours and 3 steaming mugs of tea, the spoiler-averse director is unexpectedly forthcoming. When I edge into territory I fear might trigger prickliness, he shrugs, says fair enough, and delves earnestly into production decisions that have launched 1,000 Reddit posts. Every time my cup runs low, he ferries a refill from the tea cart. When I spill, he reassures me as he blots up. Comparing Emily Wilson, E.V. Rue, and Robert Fagel's translations of The Odyssey, I feel less like I'm interviewing a director than sitting in office hours with a particularly approachable professor. He has studied the period, and the film is aware of its historical moment. The Trojan War marks the end of the Bronze Age, and Greece is about to plunge into a dark age of fallen kingdoms and lost literacy. He has also studied the text and made several striking adaptation choices. Argus, Odysseus's loyal dog, has been promoted from a cameo to a bit player. Odysseus and his son Telemachus, Tom Holland, burdened by the legend of a father he doesn't remember, are given more time together. Circe, an archetype in Homer's version, gets a humanizing update thanks to Samantha Morton's unsettling yet sympathetic performance. And the reunion between Odysseus's fellow king Menelaus, John Bernthal, and his wife Helen, Lupita Nyong'o, the most beautiful woman in the world, blamed for starting the war after a Trojan prince spirited her away, has always felt too neatly resolved in the poem. Nolan complicates it, and in a twist, Nyong'o also plays Helen's sister, Clytemnestra, whose marriage to Menelaus' brother Agamemnon, Beni Safdie, is, to put it mildly, acrimonious. Nolan's attentiveness to his characters extends beyond the page. He famously forgoes a director's chair, preferring to stay close to his actors. When you're uncomfortable, and you are most of the time, physically, just by nature of what's required to get these shots, if you turn and look over your shoulder, he's no more than 5 feet away and doing the same thing without complaint, says Damon. There's something really nice about being a soldier in the foxhole and looking over and the general is right next to you. Damon endured the shoot's most punishing conditions, blasted with hoses, hiking to the castle of Santa Caterina daily in Sicily, soaked by rain while filming the Hades scenes during Iceland's white nights. The joke was, at each location, you'd think, well, the next location is going to be easier, because normally on every movie, there's a moment where it lets up. It just didn't. It was relentless, he says. He was relieved to reach a beach in Morocco for his final scenes, the sandy paradise where Odysseus encounters the nymph Calypso, Charlize Theron. It turned out to be like the kite-surfing capital of the world, he says. It was so windy, the sand was just ripping into our eyes, and there was absolutely nothing we could do to block the sand. Nolan could have faked it on a soundstage. I've developed a reputation for not liking visual effects, but you know, my films have won 3 Oscars for visual effects, he says, with a laugh. I know a lot about it, and I'm really fascinated by it, but I like to make films with a very grounded tone. That instinct took root early. Nolan was born in 1970 to an English advertising executive father and an American mother who was a flight attendant and English teacher. He split his early years between British boarding school and Evanston, Illinois, and fell in love with IMAX, watching documentaries in the Chicago Museum of Science and Industry's 5-story wraparound movie theater. His younger brother, Jonathan, became a collaborator on scripts like Memento, The Prestige, and The Dark Knight. Nolan met Emma Thomas on his first day at University College London. They ran the Film Society together and after graduating made his first feature, Following, out of pocket on a minuscule budget. Nolan demonstrated an early knack for problem solving. He shot near windows because he couldn't afford lighting. He gave his killer a hammer because he didn't think prop guns looked realistic. His ambition only grew. When we went on our honeymoon, he was talking about shooting on IMAX, says Thomas in a rare interview.

0: And over time, he's gone from shooting one shot in The Prestige on IMAX just to try it out to the sequences in The Dark Knight and expanding and expanding. The Dark Knight redefined what a superhero film could be, eschewing camp for a gritty crime drama whose cool color palette, brooding hero, and anarchic villain cast a shadow over the genre for decades. Nolan attributes much of his success to his frequent collaborators. The most visible are actors like Damon and Anne Hathaway, who plays Odysseus's crafty wife Penelope in this film. But behind the scenes, much of his core team has been there since the early days. Thomas, who shares four children with Nolan, has produced each of his films. Emma, who is a wonderful friend who's constantly throwing baby showers for people, where she bakes all of the goods herself and is the most phenomenally committed parent. Every idea that Chris has, she's the person who makes sure that it can be made a reality, says Hathaway. Thomas admits she frets a little bit when she reads harrowing scenes at sea, but assures me, when he asks for the world and we can't deliver the world, he always has a backup plan. The director has also worked with Van Hoytema on 5 of his 13 films. Every production we look at each other and we say, wouldn't it be wonderful if we do this entirely on IMAX? Van Hoytema says. On the last film, I think we cracked the code. They did that by working with IMAX to solve three problems. The camera is deafening. Damon has likened it to trying to act with a blender next to your face. So they invented a casing around the camera called the blimp to muffle the noise during intimate dialogue-heavy scenes. The camera's short magazines require frequent reloading, so they developed a protocol in which the entire set remained silent so the actors could, in Van Hoytema's words, stay in the zone. And the camera had grown so large that actors couldn't see around it, which is, of course, terrible for an actor that you cannot play against the person you're supposed to see, says Van Hoytema. Their solution? A set of mirrors that allow the actors to make eye contact. A helicopter was required to hoist that 400-pound camera and blimp up craggy mountainsides. This was a very ambitious production, says Langley. They were up against the weather and the elements, and catastrophe nearly struck when Scottish customs agents opened IMAX film cans, potentially exposing the unused film. Luckily, it was safe. In large part, it all did go right, says Langley. Chris is a very responsible filmmaker. He minimizes risk and prepares appropriately and hires a team that can execute at the highest level. The punishing conditions were the point. Nolan considered casting actors to play gods throwing thunderbolts from Mount Olympus, but settled on something more primal. I became more interested in the idea that to people in that period, evidence of gods was everywhere, he says. In Bronze Age Greece, thunder, rain, and the sun rising didn't have scientific explanations. They represented the will of the immortals. The wonderful thing about cinema, and IMAX in particular, is that you can take an audience to a place of immersion feeling close to events like storms, turbulent seas, high winds. You want the audience to be on the boat with them fearing the ocean, fearing the wrath of Poseidon, the way the characters do. That, to me, is so much more powerful than any individual image you can have of a god. Despite his reputation as a visionary, Nolan still takes notes from the studio. I think the day we don't take notes anymore is the day we make a crappy movie, says Thomas. There is the creative benefit of having people question you and to really make you justify what it is you're doing. We also want the studio to be invested in our movie. They have to sell it. Nolan has never run over schedule or budget, including on this film, which he shot in just 91 days, 9 days ahead of schedule. He's kind of a machine when it comes to shooting, says Thomas. It's very funny. When he's writing, we'll go for a hike, and he'll say, "Stop going so fast." The minute we start shooting, his heartbeat speeds up. He's suddenly a different person completely. He just moves fast. Hathaway insists Nolan's economy never comes at the expense of a performance. It does come at the expense of ego. They save the money for the screen, she says. You've got Tom Holland, Robert Pattinson, a slew of other very fine actors, me, and we're all staying in budget accommodations on a small island in Sicily because there's no indulgent nonsense. It's just about the work, and we're all so happy to be there. In the corner of three-time Academy Award-winning composer Ludwig Göransson's studio sits a lyre nearly the size of a grown man, one room over from a ping-pong table that, at the push of a button, disappears into the floor. For Göransson and Nolan, the ancient and the modern are not so far apart. Nolan instructed Göransson not to use an orchestra in the score, if only to subvert expectations for a Swords and Sandals film. "It's not like the orchestra existed back then," says Göransson. "It was a challenge and also an opening to try to make something unique." Instead, Göransson rented 35 bronze gongs of varying sizes, experimented, recorded them with synths, and began sending the director songs. Nolan also put rapper Travis Scott in the film as a bard. "I cast him because I wanted to nod towards the idea that this story has been handed down as oral poetry, which is analogous to rap," says Nolan. Even the string instrument plays a surprising role. "Chris had this idea of the sound of the lyre being the pluck of Odysseus' bow," says Göransson. Nolan speaks with pride about the level of research that went into the production from all departments, especially considering our Bronze Age knowledge is based on very fragmentary archaeological records. When the trailer dropped, classic buffs complained about Agamemnon's armor, dark, shiny, and reminiscent of Nolan's batsuit. But what struck some as fantastical, Nolan defends as feasible. "There are Mycenaean daggers that are blackened bronze. The theory is they probably could have blackened bronze in those days. You take bronze, you add more silver and gold to it, and then use sulfur," says Nolan. With Agamemnon, Ellen Mirajnik, our costume designer, is trying to communicate how elevated he is relative to everyone else. You do that through materials that would be very expensive. Nolan offers equally thorough explanations for every production choice, from the boats to the weapons, all of which draw on both the Bronze Age and Homer's era, hundreds of years later. The oldest depictions of Homeric characters tend to be depicted in the manner of people living in Homer's time, he says, so there's a pretty strong case there for portraying things that way because that's the way the first audience received the story. He's obsessive about veracity. In 2014, he told This Magazine what it took to get Interstellar's physics right. He brought a similar ethos to the Odyssey. For Interstellar, you're looking at, what is the best speculation of the future? When you're looking at the ancient past, it's actually the same thing. What is the best speculation and how can I use that to create a world? He knows the approach won't satisfy every classicist. Hopefully they'll enjoy the film, even if they don't agree with everything, he says. We had a lot of scientists complain about Interstellar, but you just don't want people to think that you took it on frivolously. Whatever experts may have thought of Interstellar, Damon has never cried harder reading a screenplay. "Chris and I are the same age, and we have kids roughly around the same age," he says. "When I read it, I was away from my children making a movie. It's about a father who misses the entire childhood of his kids. I called him after and I said, 'What is it with you and this idea, Nolan?' he says, kind of chuckled. In the film, Damon portrays a celebrated astronaut who, stranded and desperate, nearly sacrifices humanity to save himself. He doesn't play a liar or a cheat, says Nolan. He plays someone who really believes in what they're doing. Matt can just take the audience into that point of view and go on the journey with that character and make mistakes with that character and not judge that character. That, Nolan thought, was perfect for Odysseus. The Homeric hero most of us remember from high school is the crafty guy behind the Trojan horse. But he's also arrogant and duplicitous. A line in Emily Wilson's translation sums him up. Lying Odysseus replied, "I will tell you the truth completely." For Nolan, one of the hardest things about adapting the Odyssey is that in the Iliad, Odysseus has a relatively minor role. A lot of the characteristics of Odysseus that can be really admirable in a supporting character like being a bit clever, being a bit slick. When your hero is like that, it doesn't always work, he says. There's a reason that in Star Wars you've got Han Solo, but you've also got Luke Skywalker, a heroic figure that's a little more pure and transparent. So the challenge was to be true to the complexity of Odysseus, but make him relatable for the audience. What compels Odysseus and compels audiences to root for him is his love for his wife. Penelope waits 20 years for a husband everybody else thinks is dead. She manages to repeatedly outwit the 108 suitors plotting to court her, murder her son, and usurp Odysseus's throne. Hathaway was pleasantly surprised when she read Nolan's script and saw that the queen doesn't just sit around and weep. There's this impression of Penelope that she's kind of the picture of modesty. She's the picture of patience, says Hathaway. And I said, Chris, if I'm not mistaken, you've written someone who is full of fury, and you seem to be implying that she's actually Odysseus's equal. This Penelope matches her husband not just in intellect, but in passion. I found her to be this volcano of a human that was always simmering. It was really fun when she finally exploded. Hathaway and Damon committed to the notion that the Odyssey is a love story. Matt's married to the love of his life, and I'm married to the love of my life. And I think we both look at our relationships with a certain degree of wonder and gratitude, because for most people, they don't find that kind of happiness in a marriage, let alone two actors, says Hathaway. So we came to the Odysseus-Penelope relationship with the understanding that, yeah, sometimes you meet your soulmate. Damon knew a handful of scenes that he and Hathaway shot in Los Angeles would be crucial to the audience's investment in their relationship. When we wrapped in L.A., Chris said to me, "It's ours to lose now," says Damon. We still had to go shoot in Iceland and Scotland and the Calypso stuff on a desert beach, but we knew we had the emotional center. Nolan doesn't love promoting his movies. He compares discussing the plot in advance to sneaking a peek at a Christmas present. In his ideal world, directors would be anonymous, so the work would speak for itself. And yet once he starts talking about the Odyssey, he can't seem to stop, happily chatting long over our allotted time. The Odyssey is arguably the biggest film of Nolan's career, though, despite what has previously been reported, Thomas says it's not our most expensive movie, but the film is enormous. It may also be the summer blockbuster the struggling entertainment industry needs right now. It is a global story that has existed for thousands of years, says Langley. That, coupled with Christopher Nolan's name and what that means for cinema, which we know means a lot, and an all-star cast, it makes for a very worthy and solid commercial bet. But the film also feels like a culmination. Nolan is aware that he makes a lot of movies about brilliant men trying to get home to their families. When I ask whether he worries about fan response to repeating certain tropes, he pauses and sighs. Despite the fact that he doesn't carry a smartphone, the internet has found him. You have to be comfortable with repeating yourself if it's right for the project, he says. If you're paying too much attention to what people are pointing out in your work, you'd be paralyzed. Once you know that Nolan's been dreaming about a Homeric epic for decades, it's hard not to notice that Odysseus's journey has haunted all of the movies he's written and directed. Men recruited to make personal sacrifices for a greater cause. Batman Begins, Interstellar, Dunkirk, Tenet, Oppenheimer. Men yearning to return to their children. The Prestige, Inception, Interstellar. Narrative structures that fracture and loop through time, all his movies. Even certain scenes look, in retrospect, like rehearsals. Bruce Wayne, presumed dead, slips back into Gotham in Batman Begins, just as Odysseus sneaks into Ithaca. Silent soldiers crammed into a deserted boat in Dunkirk as German bullets pierce the hull, an echo of the Greeks holding their breath inside the Trojan horse as a spear is thrust into the wood. Homer describes Odysseus as a man of twists and turns. Nolan's films are nothing if not that. If in the lead up to the film's release, Nolan has been making the same regular stroll past the Margaritaville and Bubba Gump Shrimp on Universal City Walk into the IMAX theater where he screens his film on the scale he always dreamed of. I think when I signed up to do Troy way back when, I was in a little over my head, Nolan says. The Odyssey is a sweeping story. I think I needed to build on what I learned doing large-scale films to be able to make this film. Like our hero, Nolan took 20 years to find his way back. Moving on to What We're Losing by Talking Less by Markham Hyde. From 2005 to 2019, the number of words the average person uttered in a day fell by 28%, according to a recent study from a team of U.S.-based researchers. We estimated the difference at about 330 fewer words spoken per day for each year during that time period, says Matthias Mell, a professor of social psychology at the University of Arizona. That's roughly 120,000 fewer words spoken during the course of a year. It's a substantial loss. The finding came about when Mel, working alongside Valerie Pfeiffer of the University of Missouri, Kansas City, analyzed audio recordings collected from more than 2,000 people, mostly Americans. Those audio samples, gathered as people went about their daily lives, revealed that while the average person uttered about 16,600 words per day back in 2005, that figure had plummeted to below 12,000 words in 2019. At first, I said, that can't be right. We need to go back and check the data again, Mel recalls. But after verifying the figures, he and his colleagues found that the drop in spoken communication was not only real, but had progressed steadily each year for 15 years for which they had data. They did not examine the causes, but Mel speculates modern information technologies have played a large role. The study analyzed audio samples from people ranging in age from 10 to 94. While the number of spoken words declined among all age groups, the drop was steeper among those under 25. Younger people are more likely than older adults to communicate via text and messaging apps, Mel notes. Social isolation is another likely factor. Since the early 2000s, surveys on how Americans spend their time have found a marked increase in time spent alone and a drop in social engagement. That same period has witnessed a steep rise in remote work. It stands to reason that if people are spending less time together, they're going to say less. Meanwhile, contactless payments, digital ordering, and other technologies that streamline commerce have reduced people's need to interact with one another in public spaces. We can shop for groceries now without talking with a checkout person, Mel says. All these ways in which we have rendered our daily lives more efficient may have also resulted in rendering our social lives more rudimentary. Put all these factors together and you end up with societies with less human-to-human interaction. That's a problem, Mel says, partly because textual communication is less nuanced. We use emojis to reduce that uncertainty, but it's clear that the facial expressions, the gestures, the prosodic elements of spoken communication, humans are designed to perceive all this as a gestalt, and these elements lend themselves to feelings of belonging and understanding. And research shows that, surprisingly, small talk does a lot for our well-being. When we have these little interactions, it puts us in a good mood and helps us feel more connected, says Jillian Sandstrom, an associate professor of psychology at the University of Sussex and author of Once Upon a Stranger, which explores the surprising benefits of small talk among unfamiliar people. She says that researchers in her field have tended to study the importance of inner circle relationships among good friends and family members. But her work has focused on outer circle interactions among acquaintances, neighbors, and even strangers. Far from being expendable, these impromptu and often fleeting conversations with people we don't know contribute to our sense of belonging. When we have these interactions, they tend to go much better than we thought they would, she says. It's also true that the more we converse with other people, perhaps especially those with whom we're not close, the more we feel at ease in other people's company. The greatest benefit from chatting with other people, and the one we may ultimately miss the most if we continue to spend less time talking with one another, is also the hardest to quantify, Sandstrom says. All these little conversations add up to us feeling like people are generally good. I can talk to anybody, and I have a place in this world, she says. That's very hard to measure, but that's something we all need. Up next is Why It's So Hard to Reach Your Doctor and How to Get a Response by Angela Hoped. Earlier this year, Olivia Mannion had one thing on her to-do list, schedule a 6-month follow-up scan. She's been in remission from stage 4 Hodgkin lymphoma for nearly 4 years, and while MRIs are always nerve-wracking, booking one was supposed to be the easy part. What followed instead, 12 phone calls, 16 portal messages, a day off from work, and a call to her therapist. At one point, she sent a message through the patient portal apologizing for being a pest. All I was trying to do was advocate for myself, says Mannion, 29, and I truly felt like I was being an inconvenience to the system. Not long ago, calling your doctor meant actually talking to your doctor. Someone answered the phone, and if you needed a callback, you usually got one that day. While that scenario hasn't entirely disappeared, it's become unrecognizable for many patients. They call and reach an automated system that can't understand them, or they send messages that go unanswered for days. I just wanted you to hear my voice, Mannion wrote to her care team through the portal after weeks of messaging back and forth. I want you to hear me as a person. Mannion's experience isn't unusual. What we're seeing is the culmination of a number of still ongoing changes in our healthcare delivery system, says Dr. Gary Price, president of the Physicians Foundation. It's very real, and it's getting worse. Yet patients aren't helpless. Here's how experts and experienced patients recommend navigating the system. 1. Ask a crucial question at your first appointment. The single most useful thing you can do happens at your very first appointment with a new doctor. Ask how to reach them in an urgent situation. But choosing the right words is critical. Don't ask what the best way is to reach them, says Catherine Hicks, 50, who's lived with chronic diseases since childhood. Ask what the most expedited way is. Some doctors, when asked this way, have given Hicks their cell phone number. Others have told her which staff member to ask for or which hours the portal is most reliably checked. 2. Leave a message that grabs their attention. A surprising amount of patient frustration is self-inflicted, says registered nurse Juliana Parker. Calling to say, "Hi, it's Mary, can you call me back?" creates too much work for office staff. Instead, provide your full name, date of birth, and callback number. Then state your symptoms, not your self-diagnosis. Those details determine how urgently your message gets escalated. 3. Use the portal strategically. The patient portal is best suited for questions that can wait 24 to 48 hours, says Dr. Titus Abraham, an internal medicine physician in Annapolis, Maryland. For anything you describe as urgent, a phone call to the office is still the more reliable channel, because calls can be triaged in real time in a way that portal messages often can't. 4. Be willing to work with the whole team. Some patients insist on speaking only to the physician when a nurse practitioner, physician assistant, or triage nurse could answer the question just as well, and far more quickly. The days of always expecting to talk to your physicians for answers, unfortunately, don't exist as much anymore, says Stephanie Brossard, an oncology social worker. We're moving to an interdisciplinary approach, and that may mean the person giving you your answers is a PA or a triage nurse relaying guidance from the doctor. 5. Don't stress about being a bother. Perhaps the most important thing, Broussard says, is to remind yourself that you're not being a burden by calling. The triage lines, portal, and patient navigators exist because practices want to hear from you before symptoms become serious. You matter, she says, and it's important that you advocate for yourself and see that you're worthy of the time and attention. Moving on to The Revolution Will Be Zany by Matthew Jacobs. Boots Riley's I Love Boosters is a madcap ode to the power of collective action. In Boots Riley's new movie, I Love Boosters, hard-up shoplifters wage war against a derivative fashion billionaire who relies on sweatshop labor and drops racist epithets almost as often as she calls herself a visionary. Societal loneliness is cured by way of a pyramid scheme led by a prosthetics-laden Don Cheadle, and a giant ball of eviction notices stalks people through the streets of San Francisco, like the boulder chasing Indiana Jones in Raiders of the Lost Ark. There's a soul-sucking demon, a boss who allots his employees 30-second lunch breaks, a frantic heist, and an action sequence involving ruthless claymation villains. Riley calls it a feel-good film. To those unfamiliar with the 55-year-old filmmaker's work, tying that objective to a movie that confronts so many evils might sound puzzling, but anyone who has seen his last two projects, 2018's telemarketing satire Sorry to Bother You and the offbeat 2023 Prime Video series I'm a Virgo, will know exactly what he means. Because despite Riley's socio-political grit, he is long identified as a communist, as reflected by The Coup, the hip-hop group he has fronted since 1991. He is a playful spirit whose art is as surprising in its surrealist humor as it's blunt in its civic messaging. I Love Boosters is Riley's most madcap effort yet, and that's saying something considering we're talking about an artist whose debut movie featured a mob of genetically modified human-horse hybrids. Boosters' zigzags revolve around a small, shambolic band of so-called boosters who steal merchandise and resell it at discounts, led by Corvette Kiki Palmer, an aspiring designer whose idea was ripped off by the aforementioned fashion megalomaniac, Christy Smith, Demi Moore. The Robin Hood Light Bandits, who also include Taylor Page's Mariah and Naomi Ackie's Sade, target Christie's ridiculous monochromatic retail stores, eventually align with factory laborers in China to take down her exploitive brand of capitalism. That mission involves a teleportation device, human transmogrification, and a luxury high-rise with an absurd 45-degree slant. I think this is my best work that I've ever made, Riley says. It's talking about the connections between workers all over the world, specifically two regions at first, but then growing into this worldwide strike that's turning into something that is actually starting to change policies. I think that has to do with where the world is right now. Like Sorry to Bother You and I'm a Virgo before it, I Love Boosters smuggles serious ideas into a winningly unserious package, which makes sense. For all his issues-based philosophizing, Riley has a laxness about him. He wears comically tall hats, not unlike his friend Erykah Badu, who is thanked in Booster's end credits. I meet him at a coffee shop in downtown Austin a couple of weeks after the film opened, South by Southwest, there to a lot of rowdy fanfare. During our conversation, Riley discusses workers' rights, American power structures, and the Trump administration's handling of the crisis in Gaza, with a bright blue oversized bowler on his head and a loud orange rhinestone jacket on his back. Palmer says he wore some sort of zany headgear to set every day during the shoot. Much of Riley's collection comes from Uptown Yardie, a small British company whose founder incorporates his Jamaican heritage in the designs. He's like an intellectual that is totally chill, Palmer says of Riley. Like when you're watching a movie and you see that somebody has this really cool professor who teaches you math, but it's actually about life. I was soaking up everything. Riley started writing I Love Boosters in 2019. It came to him in part through personal history. In a coup song of the same name from 2006, Riley raps, "This lady took me to her apartment. It looked like the Macy's sportswear department. Clothes on the chairs, on the couch, and the carpet. This is apparently a true story from 30-some years ago, and a similar interaction opens the film. Corvette meets a fella at a bar, invites him over for a presumed hookup, and instead offers to sell him stolen goods that go for one-third of what you'll get at the store. Meanwhile, Corvette is squatting in an abandoned fried chicken joint." That setup is familiar to Riley, too. Before and during the making of Sorry to Bother You, he and his now wife and kids were squatting in a house the bank had foreclosed on in Oakland, California, the city Riley has called home since he was a kid. He'd rather pour his cash into his art, which he's done since the coup began forming. After his first movie won widespread acclaim and brought in a respectable $18 million on a $3 million budget, he sold 4 script ideas to production companies, including I Love Boosters and a forthcoming adaptation of Anne Washburn's Mr. Burns, a post-electric play. Only then could Riley finally afford to buy a house. He paid in cash. Scrappiness has long been central to Riley's identity. I always think of myself as a very able-bodied person, he says. I can figure out how to get some rent paid, but I'm trying to carve away time to make the art I want to put out. These are necessary things. Maybe it's not the same as someone who's like, I'm just trying to live, and this is the best I can do. I still have a certain amount of privilege. A lot of people who work at restaurants would be like, Boots Riley, you eat here for free. I could survive. I have a good network. Riley got his first taste of insurgency at age 15 when he and a few friends staged a 2,000 student walkout after their local school board threatened to hold classes year-round. Later, when he started the coup, he ignored the music industry types who questioned him that socially conscious rap wasn't particularly commercial. Those advisors were mostly correct, though the group did accrue strong critical plaudits and land a little airplay on MTV and BET, counting Tupac and Rage Against the Machine guitarist Tom Morello among its fans. And when Riley was pitching I Love Boosters to investors, he had to figure out how to squeeze an effects-heavy chase sequence into a relatively modest $20 million budget without shortchanging his vision. For what it's worth, this is the most expensive movie that Neon, the trendy studio behind Parasites, Long Legs, and Anora, has released to date. When I'm going through hardships to make my art, you kind of feel like I'm paying my dues, Riley says. The struggle is part of the process. You gotta have something that you're more passionate about than the art itself, though, something that you are so passionate about that you gotta tell everybody. For Riley, that passion is revolution. If one micro-theme unites his work, it's this. Change comes not through individual action, but through collectivism. So, Sorry to Bother You and I Love Boosters both ended uprisings targeting corporate malfeasance. The shoplifting trio in the latter movie expand their operation from a way to make ends meet to a global campaign, picking up Confederates and a rebellious Chinese factory operative, Poppy Liu, and a labor organizing cashier, Isa Gonzalez. Riley is a firm believer that living an alternative lifestyle or simply shirking a couple of worldly ills is not enough to constitute activism, because it does not create meaningful progress. For me, the rebellion comes when you can change the actual system, he says. We can paint bridges a different color, and that may have some value, but that's not going to change the problem. Riley posits that art can help. After Sorry to Bother You came out, he heard from someone in Baltimore whose co-workers mounted a labor strike inspired by the movie. As he sees it, people are becoming more willing to speak out against the ruling class, whether that means everyday employers or government elites. He cites this year's demonstrations in Minnesota, during which thousands of obstructionists rebelled against ISIS deportation tactics. I Love Boosters takes dissonance to an even greater extreme, turning Riley's radical streak into dense maximalist razzmatazz. Lakeith Stanfield, who headlined Sorry to Bother You and has a juicy supporting role in I Love Boosters, feels proud to have watched Riley evolve over the past decade. They first met at the Sundance Film Festival, where the director pleaded with the actor to read his debut script. Stanfield, who had starred in Straight Outta Compton, Atlanta, and Get Out, was skeptical, as any established performer might be of a first-time filmmaker. But he was bowled over by the originality he saw on the page. Now Riley doesn't need to beg for anyone's attention. He has so many ideas, so many projects stored up in his head that he could just roll it like a roulette wheel and pick which one will be next, Stanfield says. This movie was spearheaded by a guy who has only grown in his imagination and his gumption, so it was really special to watch him work in a bigger capacity. But on set, or off, Stanfield says, he's always Boots the activist, Boots the opinionated, Boots the imaginative. Moving on to TV's first Lord of the Flies adaptation, Is Worth the Wait, by Judy Berman. Lord of the Flies looms so large in the allegorical canon that it's easy to forget the book is only 72 years old. You could also be forgiven for failing to recall that William Golding's debut novel is rooted in his own experiences fighting the Second World War and reading R.M. Ballantyne's idealized shipwreck tale, The Coral Island, to his children. It might seem inconceivable after hit shows like Yellowjackets, Survivor, and Lost have plundered its mythology, that the book had never been adopted for TV before this year. Such appropriation has perhaps hastened our collective dismembering of its details. Lord of the Flies is now shorthand for civilization's descent into anarchic violence. But that's not all it is. Jack Thorne remembers everything. The writer of some of TV's best recent social dramas, including the toxic boyhood tragedy, Adolescence, brings to his four-part adaptation an eye for both the nuances of Golding's characters and the ways in which they're most relevant today. Bolstered by poetic visuals and stunning performances from the young cast, his psychological approach offers insight into the unconscious impulses that underlie our current political crises. While most faithful to the book, The Lord of the Flies smartly adjusts its story of mid-century schoolboys stranded on a desert island for an episodic medium by filtering each hour through the perspective of a different preteen. First, we follow the intelligent, mature, yet physically vulnerable, Piggy, newcomer David McKenna, remarkable, in the aftermath of a fateful plane crash as he meets Ralph Winston Sawyers, the brave, kind, and fair-minded natural leader who symbolizes civilization and will become the boy's elected chief. With Piggy as the ideas man, Ralph implements an ad hoc social democracy that cares for even the youngest and weakest. Order soon breaks down as reports of a vicious beastie stoke fear. Ralph's rival Jack locks Pratt, another standout, who leads an older, more bonded crew of choir boys turned hunters, makes a play for dominance through brute strength. By turns cruel and hedonistic, controlling and permissive, he appeals to childish ids with primal pig hunts followed by bacchanalian feasts. An avatar for the savage impulses that fuel fascism, Jack has a proverbial angel on one shoulder, Ike Talbot's gentle, spiritually attuned Simon, and a sadistic devil, Roger Thomas Connor, on the other. Life on the island is so vividly conjured in saturated colors and close-ups of innocent faces growing even dirtier, bloodier, and harder, that the show's occasional flashbacks to the boys' pre-crash lives can break the spell. They're unnecessary, too. We know who each of these kids is and what they represent. Thankfully, Thorne keeps the digressions brief. History may rhyme, but World War II is not the present. Our authoritarians and egalitarians are different. The brilliance of this Lord of the Flies is in how it updates not external circumstances, but internal landscapes. Tenderness is fleeting, yet precious among boys performing masculinity. Ralph struggles to respond when his democratic principles are twisted to undemocratic ends. Brittle, self-deluding, but often sincere, Jack lavishes his followers with love and intimidates his enemies with inflammatory rhetoric, but lacks the courage to fight his own battles. As much as we admire Ralph, we also see how his hesitancy abets Jack's rise and how the weakness Jack is desperate to hide unleashes an evil he can't control. Well, that's all the time we have for today. This has been Stacey Stamos with Time Magazine. I hope you've enjoyed today's reading from the audio reading service at the Allen County Public Library.
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0: This program is intended for a print-impaired audience and is brought to you by Mind's Eye.
1: Hi, this is Valerie Goldston. Here are some of the latest stories from National Geographic magazine. Here is part two of Lessons of a Landslide Detective. Across our warming world, the ground is growing less stable. And in Alaska, landslides are now striking more often than ever. Now, one maverick geologist is racing to understand where the next big ones might strike. Perched on the narrow ledge above Portage Glacier, buffeted by wind, Higg pulls a rock drill from his battered backpack, drills into the boulder, slides a steel anchor into the hole, and bolts the mason jar full of radar electronics to it. Close by, he has anchored a metal reflector about the size of his palm. The contraption essentially bounces radar off the reflective surface and transmits the distance reading over a local radio system to a computer. For Higg, the technological solution arrived after he watched a childhood friend in Seldovia tinker with a cheap radar sensor to monitor the oil level in his household fuel tank. The same sensor, he realized, could be mounted next to a landslide and aimed at the moving portion to track its movement in real time. Having forgotten a sledgehammer, Higg whacks the whole assembly with a rock, driving the anchor into the boulder. The piece of slate breaks free after three hits, an irony that isn't lost on the geologists. Parrish wields a caulk gun, attempting to waterproof the sensor against the deep snowfall that will drift over this spot in the winter. In all, each mason jar instrument costs about $300. Higg hopes the basic construction will fare well against goats and the jaws of curious bears, which have demolished enough scientific instruments in the area that there are now academic papers tracking the phenomenon. He also hopes that the price might encourage more at-risk communities to invest in the devices. It's an idea that's already being implemented in the Philippines, where a researcher named Roy Quiamo has worked with some locals to install relatively cheap tilt sensors in the ground to measure changes in incline on more than 50 landslides. Several villages now monitor and service their own early alert systems, deciding if and when they would evacuate their homes should heavy rain or an earthquake accelerate unstable rocky slopes. Parrish certainly sees the appeal. We don't need to spend however many millions they're spending at Berry Arm on each and every possible landslide, he says. That's why I like Higg's approach, where he's really trying to scale this in a very modest way. At the Portage Glacier site, the Forest Service plans to use his data to augment an existing system staff use to monitor risks that take into account weather and rockfall sightings. But Higg has also spent several years working in Glacier View, a community of 375 residents about 2 hours outside Anchorage. There, he's learned that just identifying slow-moving landslides isn't enough to save communities. You also have to convince the people who live there that they're at risk. In some ways, that's proven even trickier than the cutting-edge science. In 2023, Higg emailed Bill Billmeyer and Betsy Young, a pair of former backcountry guides who run an aerial imaging and geospatial data company out of Glacier View. He'd noticed signs of deformation in the valley's mountains and wanted to compare notes on an area eventually known as the Matanuska Narrows instability that was situated on a slumping mountain above the town. As with Berry Arm, Higg grew apprehensive. "This one has just bumped way up my terrifying list," he wrote to them in an email. Higg calculated roughly 130 million cubic yards of weak rock were held together largely by the strength of permafrost. In the worst-case scenario, the landslide would take out the only highway and Glacier View's internet and power lines, and dammed the Matanuska River far below, causing flooding in the valley, and once the dam broke, a surge of water toward communities downstream. At first, Higg thought this might be the perfect test case for his new sensors, and a chance to right his mistakes in Whittier. There would be no press releases or letters to officials, no blindsiding residents. This time, he'd go to the community first. In mid-2023, Higg attended a community council meeting with a poster and a slide presentation, hoping to charm everyone with his transparency. He likes to say that he's an open book, and so are his instruments in their clear glass jars, which appeal to an Alaskan culture that values canning and a good quality weld. It went well enough at first. The council voted to send a letter to borough and state officials asking for assistance to fund studies. They stockpiled 30 days of food supplies for tourists who might end up trapped in Glacier View. They forged a geology committee and explored the ways that a rural community might secure more federal funding for disaster preparedness. Then, Higg recruited Susan Conway and Costanza Marino, two European geomorphologists interested in permafrost landslides, to study Glacier View more deeply. They covered slopes with GPS sensors and flew drone surveys. Their research helped Higg identify areas that could benefit from his real-time monitoring system and drove home the urgency of this kind of work. The quantity of landslides in Alaska is quite impressive. The mountains seem to be falling apart, Marino says. It's puzzling, she notes, given how many permafrost degradation landslides there are in Alaska, that they haven't received more scientific attention. There should be more people working on this. On the coast, the landslides are more clearly linked to debuttressing glaciers. Inland, in

active management in places like the northern Arctic and the Himalaya, where permafrost hasn't degraded to the same degree yet. After their field work, Marino and Conway organized a workshop that brought together state scientists, borough employees, and locals. "I had a bit of a goosebump," Marino says, "when you talk with people face to face about the fact that something might happen. You feel a little bit of responsibility." That's when everything fell apart. The scientists presented a map of Alaska with a cluster of red dots over Glacier View. Each highlighted a permafrost landslide with some degree of movement. The borough's emergency manager warned residents they could be stranded for roughly 90 days without help if a landslide destroyed the highway. It all was suddenly too real. The tone of it changed, says Sarah Barton, a Glacier View resident. Instead of welcoming the information, some locals began voicing concerns about the research's impact on property values and insurance coverage. "It was an awkward time," Barton says, "and I think it still is in some ways." In late 2024, the council considered an anonymously submitted resolution that some interpreted as a ban on public discussion of landslide hazards in the community, with an apparent threat to sue if any ongoing research negatively affected the community. The council members rejected the resolution, but voted to disband the geology committee and hire a lawyer to protect themselves from liability. "It was really upsetting," says Young, who was on the geology committee. "It's hard not to take that as a threat. If you talk about this, we might sue you." For his part, Higg defends emphasizing worst-case scenarios. While uncertain, they highlight the stakes for gathering more data to rule them out. And some in Glacier View still share that opinion, including Mike Dresky, the director of nearby Victory Bible Camp, who has always been vocally in favor of Higg's research. Dresky encouraged Higg to install 5 mason jar sensors on a landslide and allowed him to place antennas atop the Miracle Lodge, one of the camp's main buildings, to assist in data collection. On a warm morning in July 2025, Higg meets Dresky inside Miracle Lodge's bustling dining hall. They're surrounded by dozens of kids of all ages who have shown up for breakfast. Some of the older campers are wearing ranch-themed flannels and boots, while some younger ones are still dressed in animal print onesies. The camp, which occupies an isthmus set between two lakes and has 80 buildings, draws 160 campers a week when at capacity. Meanwhile, the steep slope of the mountain far above us has become a moonscape littered with the disintegrated remnants of once frozen boulders. The peak is slowly splitting as it thaws, slouching down toward the valley. Over coffee, Higg mentions how quickly the landslide above us is moving and says one instrument shows it ripping along at half an inch per day. Dresky looks startled. "A day?" he says loudly. Despite his word choice, Higg assures him that this qualifies as slow moving. It's the sort of shift anyone could easily outrun. Still, some of the rock is moving at a rate of 30 feet per year, leaving the mountain peak increasingly unsupported. If it maintains that speed, it would take the landslide about a century to reach the camp. Unless it collapses catastrophically, then it could arrive in minutes. Higg admits he doesn't know which will happen. All he and Dresky can do is watch and monitor for anything alarming. "If it means that it increases insurance or we can't have insurance, I can't control that," Dresky says at one point. The recent flash flood that occurred at a Christian camp in Texas, killing 27, was still fresh in his mind. "If it means something catastrophic happens and it wipes this place off, I can't control that. But if I can make sure there's nobody here, that I can control."
With enough sensors collecting real-time data, Higg hopes that scientists will start to make progress on the biggest question in

0: Landslide science, what causes a slope to suddenly collapse? For now, though, triggering is a total black box, says Finnegan. Higgs' longtime friend who studies slow-moving landslides, including one in California's Diablo Range outside San Jose. Engineers typically interpret landslide creep as a transient evolution towards catastrophic failure, Finnegan says. Or in simpler terms, more movement is scarier. This idea underlies some scientists' approach to landslides, but researchers are learning that it might not be quite right. Only about a quarter of the slides Higg has studied exhibited precursory signs before collapse. Sometimes a slope collapses right after it stops moving, or a stationary section collapses after the movement nearby slows down. Based in part on Higg's research, Finnegan is developing a different model for predicting collapse. It draws on seismology principles often noted by researchers studying earthquakes. As faults shift, some rock types appear to be weakened by sliding movement, but others are strengthened. So a constant slow creep at fault lines sometimes releases stress that would otherwise cause an earthquake, stabilizing the system. By the same token, it's possible some giant slides might become more stable as they move. To learn more, scientists are conducting laboratory tests on the rocks that make up different slides and trying to observe more slopes in real time. This is where Higg's real-time monitoring comes in. As we document more and more of these cases, I think signals will start to emerge from that chaos, says Finnegan, who has deployed similar instruments at his own test sites in California. In Alaska, officials are aware of the increasing hazards and are working closely with federal authorities to prioritize the most concerning landslides. Dennis Staley, a USGS geomorphologist, says the agency hopes to build on its monitoring effects at Barry Arm and deploy a more economical suite of sensors on slides across the state. But some experts admit that they are often trailing behind Higg, envious of his speed and lack of hierarchy, and frustrated when he unexpectedly draws attention to a new hazard. I don't think I could work with a lot of Higgs, says Michael West, who runs Alaska Earthquake Center and the statewide seismic monitoring system for landslides. But the world needs people like that. The world needs instigators. In that way, getting through to just one person, like Dresky at Victory Bible Camp, holds a larger accomplishment for Higg. It starts a chain of potentially life-saving actions that grows in momentum. The borough's emergency services department is collaborating with Higg and the camp on monitoring and emergency planning, and the camp now covers most of the costs associated with Higg's work. Another recent victory, Higg has secured $25,000 in funding and a 5-year commitment from Parrish and the Forest Service at Portage Lake to continue work on a risk assessment dashboard officials can use in deciding whether to evacuate the visitor center. Real-time data from the sensors that he recently installed will soon appear in the system, and officials there have begun developing evacuation protocols and plan to soon hold preparedness drills for staff. In September, the Forest Service put those plans to the test when, after a stretch of unseasonably warm days, over a foot of rain fell on the landslide. A tour boat captain observed increased rock fall in the area, so the Forest Service decided to evacuate and close the area early for the season. Meanwhile, Higg's newly installed instruments showed that the terrain temporarily spewed up tenfold before slowing back down. This is the kind of real-time data that will arrive automatically to guide decisions. After a year of federal government cuts and turnovers, it's another essential win for the intrepid geologist. One place in Alaska, a popular tourist destination, is a little bit safer. If Higg celebrates these wins, he doesn't show it. He knows that, like a landslide, it can all collapse in an instant. I live in unending fear that I'm going to just drive home some message really successfully, and it's going to turn out to be counterproductive, Higgs says. Nonetheless, I still think I have a better chance of having a positive impact if I do try, rather than abandoning the effort. Here we have Our World, inside National Geographic's brand new Museum of Exploration. A bold museum in Washington, D.C. lets visitors experience how scientists, adventurers, and storytellers reveal the world's wonder, one artifact at a time. Words by James Ross Gardner. An Explorer's Tools reminds us that the act of discovery has always been as much about ingenuity as daring. In search of answers to the toughest questions about our world, explorers go to extremes, the bottom of the ocean, the edge of space, the empty spots on the map, and to get there they innovate, calibrate, and iterate. That idea is at the heart of the new National Geographic Museum of Exploration, or the MO, a more than 100,000 square foot sustainably built center opening this summer in Washington, D.C. Its mission is to inspire the explorer in every visitor, says Emily Dunham, the National Geographic Society's chief campus and experiences officer. Exhibits and immersive offerings include galleries drawing from a vast photo archive, towering outdoor projection screens, a 400-seat theater, and a collection of artifacts and gear that have helped propel and inspire nearly 140 years of fieldwork by National Geographic explorers. The four objects that follow are among the many on display at the museum, each with a story to tell about dauntless, endlessly curious individuals redefining our sense of what's knowable. A suit for surveying the seafloor. In 1979, off the Hawaiian island of Oahu, oceanographer and explorer Sylvia Earle plunged 1,250 feet wearing an armored, pressurized suit called a gym, designed for a diver who inspired its design. It was basically a wearable submarine, says Society Exhibition content developer Hillary Bergen, created for commercial uses like underwater maintenance and salvage. Earle, then working on a book about marine exploration for the National Geographic Society, used one to spend more than 2 hours walking along the seafloor, still the deepest untethered seawalk ever made. A replica gym suit at the MO recreates the look of Earle's on the day of her dive, which spurred further use of atmospheric diving suits in aquatic research, advancing our understanding of deep sea ecosystems. Nearly 5 decades later, Earle is 90, still diving, and still called by the nickname she earned that day, her deepness. The capsule that reached new heights, a huge helium-filled balloon, lifted the nearly 13-foot-tall Explorer II gondola into the stratosphere above South Dakota one morning in November 1935. Inside the magnesium alloy orb were U.S. Army Air Corps balloonists and explorers Albert Stevens and Orville Anderson, who reached a record altitude of more than 13 miles above the Earth that day. The pair recorded observations about cosmic rays and solar radiation and brought back some of the first photos to show the planet's curvature. Like the original Explorer II gondola, today in the collection of the Smithsonian Institution's National Air and Space Museum, the reproduction at the MO is encircled by canvas ballast bags, along with the dangling cases that carried nearly 1,000 pounds of batteries to power the Explorer's equipment. A window into the storm. to help legendary tornado researcher and explorer Tim Samaras glimpse the inside of a funnel cloud, National Geographic engineers created this armored, arrowhead-shaped camera housing, nicknamed Tin Man, and designed to keep a camera on the ground in high winds. It was just one of the instruments, many designed by Samaras, that the storm chaser and his crew placed in the path of tornadoes in order to capture never-before-recorded meteorological data. In 2003, in South Dakota, Samaras logged the greatest drop in pressure then ever recorded. A decade later, he was pursuing a storm in Oklahoma with his adult son and a colleague when a tornado overtook their vehicle. No one survived. Exhibiting Tin Man at the Mo, Bergen says, is a tribute, an opportunity to honor the contributions of a one-of-a-kind scientist, an off-road vehicle as intrepid as its owner. To seek out some of the planet's most elusive animals, Bengal tigers, lion-tailed macaques, king cobras, wildlife photographer and filmmaker Sandesh Kadur long relied on his heavily customized 1997 Maruti Suzuki Gypsy, a kind of mobile photo studio he dubbed Gypsu. Kadur moved the vehicle's back roof so he could stand and shoot from a higher vantage point. He installed a sliding rail for his camera to glide along and a stabilizer mount up front for filming while he drove behind swift-moving creatures, keeping up with the action, Kadur says. All that tinkering, says the explorer, allowed him to push the envelope of the visual storytelling in the field. Installing the storied ride at the Mo meant lifting and lowering it into the building with a crane. One more act of ingenuity for Gypsu's final journey. Here we have Vantage Point, glimpsing the future of fresh food. Along Spain's southern coast, a peninsula teeming with greenhouses offers a revealing look at how Europeans are getting fed. Words by Sam Keane. The Spanish coastal plain called Campo Diales was once a scrubland where farmers eked out a living on the dry side of the Sierra Nevada. Then, in 1963, state agriculture officials put up a few wood and wire frames covered in plastic to protect crops in winter. As plants in the rudimentary greenhouses flourished, the practice spread. Today, the area is known as the Mar de Plástico, a sea of 44,000 greenhouses. Together with small greenhouse clusters in the surrounding province of Almería, it yields some 9 billion pounds of produce a year, mostly for export across Europe. With about 3,000 hours of annual sunshine and low humidity, Almería is ideal for greenhouse agriculture, which has transformed the economy of the once hard-scrabble region. Of course, the boom hasn't come without costs. Critics have raised alarm about working conditions for the largely migrant laborers, and the year-round growing season puts intense demands on groundwater. But Campo Diales is also a lab for innovation, where drones monitor crops and scientists are testing plastic sheeting that can shift wavelengths of sunlight to help plants absorb it. Perhaps most surprising, researchers from the University of Almería have found that since the 1980s, average temperatures around Campo Diales have increased in a fraction of the rate of the broader regional warming trend, presumably because all those reflective roofs reduce solar heating. As more Almería-style complexes spring up worldwide, particularly in China, scientists are looking to these new seas of plastic for insight into how to cool cities on a warming planet. My name is Valerie Goldston. This has been brought to you by the Mind's Eye Organization.
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3: This is Sound School. I'm Rob. It's illegal to be queer in Uganda. Same-sex relationships have been outlawed in the country since the late 1800s, when Uganda was a British protectorate. From time to time, over the last 125 years or so, laws criminalizing LGBTQ relationships were toughened and expanded, like in 1950, when the country's penal code further criminalized same-sex relationships, using language like gross indecency and carnal knowledge against the order of nature. A decade ago, Uganda signed into law the Anti-Homosexuality Act of 2014. It was a law dubbed by activists as the Kill the Gays Bill because it initially contained a provision for the death penalty in some cases, a punishment that was later amended to a life sentence. Under the act, for first-time offenses, an individual could be imprisoned for 7 years. People who, quote, aid, abet, and counsel LGBTQ people could also be sentenced to 7 years. Even someone who marries an LGBTQ couple risked arrest and imprisonment under that law. A little later in 2014, the act was declared unconstitutional on procedural grounds. But in that legal climate, there was also increased social risk for queer people in Uganda. They faced evictions, discrimination, acts of violence, and public outings.
4: Now let's talk about sexuality. It seems the backlash has begun in Uganda, and we're talking of reports of a witch hunt against gay people.
5: Well, this is Uganda's leading tabloid newspaper. What they published today, they say in celebration of the new act, is that what they say is the top 200 homosexuals in Uganda.
6: I'm very scared, actually. I didn't even go to work today. I'm locked up in the house, and I don't know what's going to happen now. I'm talking to all my activists on phone, and it's the same. They are all locked up in their houses. They can't move out. They're watching their back to see what's happening.
7: They tend to take the law into their hands. And when they learn that so-and-so is actually homosexual, they may go to the extent of lynching such persons. But
5: a lot of anti-homosexuality, there could be repercussions in terms of violent acts towards individuals. So that's the fear.
8: For the last few years in Uganda, it's been a tense atmosphere.
3: Mary Goodhart is a freelance radio and podcast reporter based in England.
8: As a gay person in Uganda, most people will make a choice, which will be either you stay in the closet, you be very secretive about your life, or you basically try and get out where you can be free, but then you're sacrificing your home.
3: Mary was a producer for a BBC World Service podcast reporting stories from Africa called The Comb. That's where the montage of news clips came from, detailing the dangerous situation in the country.
8: And even if you're not suffering that kind of actual physical violence, it's just absolute enormous ostracization from your community. You know, reputation is really important, and the kind of social implications of being labeled as gay in a lot of communities is just so severe, and not just for yourself, but also for your family then. It's not an environment where people are generally going to come and talk to a journalist.
3: But it's in that environment Mary came across a story she was eager to produce for The Comb. In the late 20-teens, an organization called PFLAG formed in Uganda. PFLAG initially started in the U.S. just over 50 years ago. At the time, the acronym stood for Parents and Friends of Lesbian and Gays. Now it just goes by PFLAG, and they support and advocate for LGBTQ people and people who love them, as their website says. When Mary heard about PFLAG Uganda, she thought, oh, we should feature an interview with a parent and their children on The Comb. She reached out to the founder of the organization, and they said, well, let's wait. The people involved are already risking a lot just by joining PFLAG, never mind talking to the media. So Mary put the idea on hold. Eventually, a couple years later, in 2020, her contact in Uganda gave the thumbs up and put her in touch with potential interviewees. But there was a question, a big question. If people are going on the record publicly, a risky choice, what's the best way to guarantee their safety? For instance, where is it safe to record?
8: There are spaces where if you're having a certain conversation and you're overheard, people might be hostile about that.
3: In addition, they couldn't record in people's homes. It was 2020 during the COVID pandemic. So they booked a room at a gay-friendly hotel where there was plenty of space for social distancing.
8: And then there was the question of how to get them there safely. We didn't send a car, like, to their address. We arranged a meeting place that was away, again, just so as not to draw attention to them, you know, sort of being picked up in an unusual vehicle or anything like that.
3: Mary also had to make arrangements for someone to translate between English and Luganda. That's a prominent language in Uganda. She also needed to find someone to record and someone to act as a producer, wrangling the schedule and such. And, if that wasn't enough, like everyone else working on the project, they'd have to be trustworthy. But that's a lot of people. And the more people involved, the greater the likelihood word may get out. To keep the number to a minimum, they hired one reporter, someone known to PFLAG, and that person handled all the jobs, translator, audio engineer, and producer. Once the logistics were sorted, they recorded interviews. And I should mention, a counselor who works for PFLAG and who was familiar with the families sat in the studio during the interviews. Mary told me they were a silent presence, but helped make the participants feel more comfortable. And if need be, they could have provided additional help with translation or offer support if someone was feeling distressed. So, with all the interviews in the can, now there was a whole other side to the question of how to protect interviewees. The story. Identifying people in the story was chancy. Mary says there were a few levels of protection they could provide. The first, change names. Second, remove telling details, details that might identify someone, like where they live or their job. Mary realized in most cases that might be enough, but in this situation, an additional step was necessary.
8: When you're talking about something that is this serious, where someone could actually be at risk of violence, if their voices could be recognized, that wouldn't have been safe enough.
3: In other words, because a voice might be recognized, she couldn't mix the story the usual way, where you hear a few seconds of someone speaking Luganda and then fade them down and lay in a translator over the top. That wouldn't work. An alternative option, disguise the interviewee's voice, you know, pitch shift it or garble it or both. But Mary and the team rejected that approach.
8: Yeah, for a couple of reasons. One is you have to do that very severely in order for it to be effective. And you wouldn't get the benefit of their voice if you were doing that. What you would get would be a kind of deep, robotic, strange voice, which if you're doing a sort of half-hour bit of audio telling this person's story, it's hugely distracting from what they're saying. You won't therefore get their emotions, you won't get their energy, you won't get whatever.
3: In the end, Mary's answer to the problem of recognizable voices, actors.
8: Given the length of the interviews, the seriousness of the subject matter, and the fact that we couldn't use their voices at all, we felt we needed to actually find actors who we could work with and, you know, go backwards and forwards and try and get the delivery of the lines correct and be as true as possible to the person that we were trying to portray.
3: Let's hear one of the actors. This is a clip where Kim Chakanetsa, the host of The Comb, poses a question to an interviewee going by the name Princess.
9: When did you realize that you were transgender?
10: Actually, accepting myself as a trans woman, it was a journey. I had a lot of friends at school, but when I was growing, they were talking about homosexuality being something evil. So, you know, when you start having those different feelings in yourself, and then you're asking yourself, oh my God, what is happening to me? Why am I feeling this way? I had a lot of fear in myself, even to know who I am. I was not in a position to say I am gay or I am trans. But one thing I was just sure about was I was attracted to men, and I met a fellow transgender woman by that time. And this transgender woman was telling me, oh, you're trans, you're trans. I was like, no, I'm not trans. What does that mean?
9: Princess was shocked, but the transgender lady invited her to a meeting where she met other gay, bisexual, and trans people.
10: That made me that day feel like I'm not alone.
9: But simply realizing the truth wasn't the same as being able to accept it.
10: I lived in that fear to accept myself. But by the time I was able to know that I am a transgender woman and I am happy to be a transgender woman, that's where my journey started from.
5: And Princess, was that at the center of your fears, how your family would react and whether they would accept you?
11: Yes, because one thing I know, that families are very important. At the end of the day, we all need family, we all need home. But my deepest fear was having their acceptance, because I didn't want to live in a closet. Actually, that fear turned me to have depression even.
3: Let's switch gears now from issues related to anonymity to working with actors. The story about PFLAG Uganda was a two-part series on The Comb, released back in 2021. It was called A Child Like Mine. In addition to Princess, the episodes also included interviews with two mothers of queer children, including Princess's mom. And that meant three different actors needed to be hired in Uganda. Actors fluent in English with voices that accurately represent the interviewees.
8: So we want someone who's going to sound like they've got the correct accent, a Buganda accent, even though they're speaking in English. We need them to sound like they're the correct kind of age, and we need them to be women.
9: She started working as an advocate for transgender rights and wished that she could share that part of her life with her family. But finding the right way and the right time was too difficult.
11: So I didn't tell them, but guess what? At a certain time, I was among the people who were arrested with a bill. The anti-homosexuality bill. That's when my family got to know. But when I was arrested, I wasn't thinking about how I'm going to live in prison. The only thing I was thinking about was family. How they are going to see this. I was outed in the media. I was everywhere. Social media, what. I'd only think about my family. How are they going to look at me? Even my father, like I was saying, what am I going to tell my dad? You know, because there are those who believe that Jesus is Jesus, Lord is Lord. My dad would not even accept anything regarding that.
3: As I mentioned, Mary is based in England, so she couldn't be in the studio with the actors working as a voice coach. Connecting via video wasn't an option either. Mary says electrical service was spotty, making internet and Wi-Fi unreliable. To pile on the difficulties, the actors often changed schedules or got caught in traffic, which meant nailing down a specific time to connect was next to impossible. So here's what they did. They recorded translation, then sent the file to Mary. She'd drop what she was working on, listen, and then send voice notes back offering suggestions on how to improve the actor's delivery. They'd re-record, Mary would send notes, and on it went. Here's another example of the acting. We'll hear the host and the actor playing Princess's mom, who they called Salome.
9: And Salome, how did you first learn that your child was transgender?
12: To be honest, I first understood that when they were arrested and jailed. At the time of the arrest, I had never heard of such a thing. I first saw it in the newspaper before I went to the jail. Someone came running to my home with a paper to say, "Look at your child." I said, friends, this has killed me. Do you know what that does to a parent? You don't even believe it initially. I then got up, went to the police station. When I got there, I was told that your child was in a shared house where they were having same-sex relations. Boys with boys. I got very angry. I said to them, "Child, is this what you have visited your friends for? As a parent, that's not something you embrace right away. You get angry initially. You don't even fully believe it."
3: The actors read their lines from a transcript, and if you've ever read a transcript, it can look a little crazy because of how people talk. Inside-out sentences, false starts, incorrect grammar.
8: I'll have done it while I'm talking to you, is whilst fluently talking to you, I will have jumbled words up, but because I've delivered it really fluently and sort of as if I believe in what I'm saying, your brain will have generously like rejigged it. And so I'll be coming across as coherent. Whereas if you then were trying to read back the transcript of what I said, you'd be going, "What?"
3: The trick is to edit the transcript for clarity. That way an actor won't need to wrestle with how something was said, but you don't want to edit for clarity too much, because you won't end up with an accurate portrayal of how the character talks. And then there are the non-verbals, the sounds someone makes in and around words. Many of those don't show up in a transcript, and Mary wanted them included. Take this moment from the actor playing the mother.
13: When did you learn that your son was gay?
14: I first heard about it as a rumor. A friend came and told me, you know, we were seated at a hotel and a child passed by. People started talking behind his back saying that he's a homosexual. When they told me, I said, that's just people talking.
3: So there's a little laugh in there after she says people started talking behind his back saying he was homosexual.
14: Saying that he's a homosexual.
3: And then there's a sigh.
14: That's just people talking.
3: How accurate is that to what was originally said?
8: I think that is accurate. I couldn't understand her original tape because of the language barrier. So for that, rather than it being me transcribing, we had our amazing journalist interpreter. And so she was putting in notes for us. She's put in brackets, sigh, brackets, chuckle. I think for that moment, actually, she laughed. It was a sort of proper laugh. And when I think that was a moment where we had the actor sort of redo it a couple of times. It's difficult to pretend to laugh. It's really difficult to make that sound sincere and not like you're taking the mic. And so I think at first we had her sort of going, ha ha ha ha ha. And it just didn't sound right. In fact, I think I vividly remember the back and forth WhatsApp messages on this. And I'm like, just half a second more of chuckle, less chuckle, you know, and sort of landed on something that felt about right. But yeah, we wouldn't have put in chuckles that weren't there.
3: Mary says Princess was an especially animated talker, funny, throwing her voice, providing dialogue from conversations she had with her family.
8: How on earth are we going to replicate this?
3: Even though anonymity was crucial, to help the actor playing Princess, Mary let her listen to a few short recordings to get a clear sense of how she talked.
8: There's a bit where it's about her father coming and seeing her when she'd been arrested. And he came to the police station, and then the next time he saw her was in court. And it's like this hugely tense moment for her because he didn't know before that about her identity. And she doesn't know if he's furious or if he's heartbroken or what. And seeing him in the courtroom meant a huge deal to her. And when she was telling that, she was sort of giving little cries and giggles and like all of this stuff. And if we'd have tried to, I mean, we sort of did try replicating it, but some of it is in there. And I think the actress actually did a really good job. And we had to sort of go backwards and forwards a couple of times to try and get the energy of it without, what's it called? Like an imitation, an impression. Yeah, you don't want it to sound like you're doing an impression of someone.
13: Seeing her father crying for her plight in court was huge for Princess. But the journey to full acceptance of her as a transgender woman, rather than her parents' son and siblings' brother, would be much trickier. When she was finally released, returning home wasn't easy.
10: We didn't want to talk about it, actually. When I was released, I didn't want to go home with them because I felt I'm so shameful. Like I'm becoming a curse. I'm becoming something that might expose them. Finally, after some time, I went back home, but I did not want to talk about it. And guess what? They did not want to talk about it as well. So after some time, like 4 months, my dad came to me. Now, are you a woman or a man? Like, how should I take you to be? That was his first question. So my heart was telling me that, you know what? You can't tell him because you need to be open to yourself as well. So I openly told my dad that I'm a woman. I just feel like I'm a human. I'm just in the wrong body.
13: And thinking about that conversation, what did that mean to you?
10: It meant a lot. A lot, Kim. I'm telling you. Like I felt, you're getting out of a burden.
3: Mary's like any producer. She looks back at the series and questions some of her choices.
8: Why did I balance the story like that? That's repetitive.
3: But ultimately, she told me she's incredibly pleased by everyone's dedication to protect the participants. She's also incredibly pleased the Combe took time over 2 episodes to dig into the complexities.
8: You think of these struggles as the LGBTQ community and their allies on one side, and then you have homophobes, people who oppose them, on the other side. And it's so much more nuanced than that, because you have people who have that undeniable love for someone, like a parent, and someone can have been raised homophobic. You know, that's their entire understanding of the world, is that this is terrible and sinful. And some of those parents, when they first joined the group, they had very, very serious thoughts, but they couldn't reconcile it because they still loved their child and they couldn't stop loving their child no matter how much they tried. And so that became the thing that they had to deal with. And I'd never heard that before. I'd never heard that told anywhere before.
13: Princess was used to facing discrimination herself, but it was painful to see her parents also being subjected to harassment because of their connection to her.
11: They would call them names, so many names that are very insulting out there. And I would see that they are feeling a lot of pain. There was a time when my family was attacked and a few people wanted to beat my dad. Of course, I thought he was going to feel like I'm becoming a disaster maybe. He even reached a certain point where the clan members were saying, "No, we don't want to associate with your son who is claiming to be a woman."
13: Despite all this, Princess says that her father was also the first one to accept her new name, and even to say that he loved it. When Claire told her about the support group idea, Princess immediately got her parents involved. The group offered them the opportunity to meet other parents who'd gone through the same experience, to have conversations that they'd never normally be able to have, and to ask the kind of questions they'd previously been too embarrassed to broach. Princess's dad is the only father in the group, and he's taking the opportunity to learn as much as he can.
11: They always call it the meeting. Whenever they came back home, my dad always takes notes for me, so he says, "You read." He gives me the sheet of what they were talking about. So it makes me happy that he gives time to understand, you know. And of course, many parents are now changing the way they were thinking.
3: At the beginning of this episode, I made note of the Anti-Homosexuality Act of 2014 and that it was eventually overturned in court. Well, in 2023, the act was reinstated. Yoweri Museveni, the president of Uganda, signed it into law a year ago this month. And this time, the act includes the death penalty in some instances. The act was challenged in court again, and last month, April 2024, the Constitutional Court of Uganda struck down aspects of the act, but, by and large, upheld the law, unanimously. The Comb hasn't dropped an episode in over a year. Mary says she's uncertain of the future for the podcast, especially after hundreds of people were laid off at the BBC World Service in 2022 and 2023. A BBC spokesperson confirmed to me that the show is no longer running, but they hope to bring it back at some point. Mary and I talked further about the importance of hiring a good translator, one, in this case, that was especially sensitive to cross-cultural language concerns around LGBTQ topics. Hear what she had to say at transom.org. This is Sound School, the backstory to great audio storytelling. It's from PRX and Transom. I record my narration at WCAI in Woods Hole, Massachusetts. My thanks to Genevieve Sponsler, Jay Allison, and Jennifer Jarrett. I'm Rob Rosenthal. Thank you for listening.

0: Oh, it's phenomenal for this economy because your average new movie is $20 and we're selling them for $5.99, $4.99. A bird just blew into the window. Means we keep it clean.
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2: I've had hundreds of big conversations, and my conversation partners share wisdom I carry with me wherever I go. I've never thought about happiness the same way since I spoke with the French-born Tibetan Buddhist monk Matthieu Ricard. I like his language of human flourishing as the real aspiration, that happiness is not a sensation or a feeling, it's a state of being that can encompass all of the things that happen in life. This is Becoming Wise. I'm Krista Tippett.

0: you know, you're worldly wise and rational, and then we also live in this culture where the word happiness gets completely watered down. And so I want to just talk about how you define happiness, because we have to put a lot of
1: preconceptions. That's very important, because that's why also this word is so vague.
0: Yeah,
1: that you know, you can use it, you know, buy this toothpaste and you'll be happy, you know.
0: Right.
1: Okay,
0: right.
1: Good luck. So I think we should clearly see what are the inner conditions that foster a genuine sense of flourishing, of fulfillment, that the quality of every instant of your life has a certain quality that you appreciate fully. So you see, it's very different from people or sometimes imagine that constant happiness will be a kind of euphoria or endless succession of pleasant experiences.
0: Right. Now,
1: that's more like a recipe for exhaustion than happiness.
0: Right.
1: Even the most pleasurable thing, you eat something very delicious. Once it's delicious, 2-3 times, okay. And then 10 times you get nauseous.
0: Yeah.
1: The most beautiful music, you hear it 5 times, 24 hours is a nightmare.
0: Yeah.
1: If we think of happiness as a way of being, a way of being that give you the resources to deal with the ups and downs of life, that pervades all the emotional state, including sadness.
0: Right.
1: So if you think of sadness, it's incompatible with pleasure, but it's compatible with what? With altruism, with inner strength, with inner freedom, with sense of direction and meaning in life. Oh, there are sad things, but if you don't fall in despair, still you maintain that wholeness and that sense of purpose
0: and
1: meaning.
0: So this happiness also, the way you describe it, is something that can encompass sadness and grief.
1: Can what?
0: Encompass,
1: it can
0: contain
1: encompass
0: these
1: every
0: things.
1: Mental state, except those who are just opposite, which is like despair, hatred, precisely the mental factors that will destroy inner peace, inner strength, inner
0: right.
1: freedom. If you are under the grip of hatred, you are not free. You are the slave of your own thoughts.
0: Mm-hmm.
1: So that's not freedom. Therefore, this is opposite to genuine flourishing and happiness. So we have to distinguish mental factors which contribute to that way of being, the cluster of qualities like altruistic love, inner freedom, and so forth, from those who undermine that, which is like jealousy, obsessive desire, hatred, arrogance. We call that mental toxins because they poison our happiness and also makes us to relate to others in a poisonous way.
0: So I imagine that people ask you, how do I become happy? I mean, what do you say? How do you respond
1: to
0: that?
1: Well, clearly by first saying, yes, outer circumstances are important. I should do whatever I can, but I should certainly see that at the root of all that, there are inner circumstances, inner conditions. What are they? Well, just look at you. Now, if I say, okay, come, we'll spend the weekend cultivating jealousy, now who is going to go for that? We all know that, even say, well, that's part of human nature, but we are not interested in cultivating more jealousy, neither for hatred, neither for arrogance. So those we will be much better off if they were not, didn't have such a grip on our mind. So there are ways to counteract those, to dissolve those. I mean, you cannot in the same moment of thought wish to do something good to someone or harm that person. So those are mutually incompatible, like hot and cold water. So the more you will bring benevolence in your mind, at every of those moments, there is no space for hatred. That's just very simple, but we don't do that. No, we do exercise every morning, 20 minutes to be fit. We don't sit for 20 minutes to cultivate compassion. If we were to do so, our mind will change, our brain will change, what we are will change. So those are skills. They need to be first identified, then cultivated. What is good to learn chess? Well, you have to practice and all that. In the same way, we all have thoughts of altruistic love.
0: Right.
1: Who didn't have that? But they come and go. We don't cultivate them.
0: Right.
1: Do you learn the piano by playing 20 seconds every 2 weeks? It doesn't work. So why, by what kind of mystery, some of the most important quality of human beings will be optimal just because you wish so? It doesn't make any sense.
0: Right.
1: I have a friend who is 63 years old. He used to be a runner when he was young. He gave up running. Now, a few years ago, he started again. He said, when I started again, I could not run more than 5 minutes without panting for breath. Now, last week he ran the Montreal Marathon at 63. He had that potential, but it was useless until he actualized it.
0: Mm-hmm.
1: So same potential we have for mind training, but if we don't do anything, it's not going to happen because we wish so.
0: Matthieu Ricard's books include Happiness, A Guide to Developing Life's Most Important Skill, and Altruism, The Power of Compassion to Change Yourself and the World. Becoming Wise is produced at On Being Studios, which is located on Dakota land. Our team is Marie Sambalay, Lily Percy, and Chris Hegel, and our theme music is provided and composed by Zoe Keating.
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0: from Wyoming Public Media. This is Human Nature, real stories where humans and our habitat meet. I'm Erin Jones. This time, we'll hear about a family who faced enormous challenges, but they got some help from a little faith and a camera.
1: And that was when Oliver really started to show us what a talent he had.
0: When Oliver Hellowell was born in 1996, his mother, Wendy, discovered that her baby had Down syndrome.
1: And at the time, he was quite poorly. He was a poorly baby. Around sort of 40% of babies with Down syndrome are born with a heart defect, a cardiac difficulty, and Oliver was one of those. So he required open heart surgery at 3.5 months old. There was an expectation that he might not actually survive to reach the surgery. So I did absolutely everything I could to make sure that he was as strong and as healthy as he possibly could be in readiness.
2: This program is intended for a print-impaired audience and is brought to you by Mind's Eye.
3: Welcome to the Military Times. My name is Mark Love, and our first article comes from the Military Times front page news dated July 29th, 2026. And our first article, Pentagon has kicked off review of U.S. force posture in Europe. The Pentagon has formally launched the Europe Force Posture Review, Defense Secretary Pete Hegseth announced last month, beginning a process to examine U.S. military troop presence, force posture, and basing across Europe. Under Secretary of Defense for Policy Elbridge Colby announced on X Tuesday that the Defense Department has kicked off the review. Hegseth unveiled during the NATO Defense Ministerial in Brussels on June 18th. Hegseth described the effort at the time as a real review of American force posture and basing in Europe. Neither Hegseth's announcement nor Colby's statement announced troop reductions, unit movements, or installation changes as part of the review. The Pentagon also has not said when review's recommendations will be released. The review follows repeated calls by the Trump administration officials for European allies to assume greater responsibility for NATO's conventional defense as the administration reassesses U.S. force posture worldwide. Hegseth said the review is expected to take up to 6 months, but it could be less. He shared that the review will include input from U.S. European command, as well as consultations with Congress and U.S. allies. Colby said the review is designed to ensure NATO is moving fast and irreversibly toward Europe taking primary responsibility for its conventional defense. He explained the outcome of the review is intended to accelerate NATO's transition to what he described as a stronger, more equitable, and sustainable alliance. The Pentagon review aims to ensure U.S. force posture in Europe reflects the 2025 National Security Strategy and the 2026 National Defense Strategy. Colby said the department will develop a range of options based on strategic rigor, a strong empirical baseline, and a clear sense of the geopolitical and military realities. Colby also said he looks forward to working closely with General Alexis Grinewich, NATO's Supreme Allied Commander, Europe, on the review. He noted that the Defense Department plans to have extensive consultations with European allies, Congress, and other parts of the U.S. government throughout the process. And in our next article, U.S. Navy deploys GARC uncrewed surface vessel and first live fire training exercise, dated July 29, 2026. The U.S. Navy is rapidly advancing its unmanned surface fleet. Just a little over 2 weeks after U.S. Central Command utilized 3 Corsair unmanned surface vessels to strike a submarine and ship maintenance facility at the Bandar Abbas Naval Base in Iran, marking the first time American forces have employed sea drones in combat operations, the Navy confirmed its first live-fire training exercise of its global autonomous reconnaissance craft, uncrewed surface vessel. 2 former U.S. warships, the amphibious assault ship USS Palo and the cruiser USS Mobile Bay, were sent below the seas of the coast of Hawaii during a live sinking exercise, or SINCEX, event during the biennial Rim of the Pacific exercise. On July 24th, the Navy released footage of the sinking, including the USV targeting the hulk of the USS Palo. Sarah Weinstein, a surface warfare officer currently serving as the first commanding officer of Unmanned Surface Vessel Division 32, confirmed that her division, USV DIV 32, was behind execution of the Navy's first Gark live fire. It was incredible to watch my team execute with precision, and we were thrilled to provide a perspective of the former USS Palo that isn't often captured in a sinkex, the officer wrote on LinkedIn. The sinking, which took place on July 17th, found the Gark at the center of the Palau sinkex, created by the Baltimore-based Black Sea Technologies. The company touts the Gark as the most proven tactical SUSV on the water. With a payload capacity of up to 1,000 pounds and a range of 700 nautical miles at a speed of 22 knots, Black Sea writes that the 16-foot Gark combines modular payload flexibility, advanced autonomy, and rugged endurance. In addition, operators can control the vessels individually or as a swarm. It's driven manually or given a target to follow by using radar. In August 2025, Navy announced that it was experimenting with the Global Autonomous Reconnaissance Craft, GARC, to support naval operations. And just last month, U.S. DIV 32 utilized the drone boats during Exercise Ball Tops 2026, one of NATO's premier maritime exercises. We are beginning, and we don't even know where we're going to take it yet, Weinstein told the Wall Street Journal in June. The Gark originally was designed to kind to do a limited skill set, and we've turned it into something that we can do escort, that can do surveillance, intelligence, maritime domain awareness, and we've already, with one platform, been able to expand what it is in the realm of possible. Now, with its hand in sinking the USS Palau, the Gark continues to surpass its testing milestones as it inches its way toward operational deployment. In our next article, U.S. military may require some troops in the Mideast to surrender cell phones, sources say. They dated July 29, 2026. The top U.S. commander for the Middle East has warned troops that cell phone videos shared online can help Iran target American bases, and sources told Reuters some deployed personnel could soon be ordered to surrender their phones. Any crackdown on mobile communications would add a new dimension to this conflict for the thousands of U.S. troops in the region, many of whom still rely on phones to periodically message loved ones and assure them they are well. Admiral Brad Cooper, in a previously unreported letter, said Iran was benefiting from being able to see the success or failure of its strikes in near real time by searching news reports or online posts by journalists referencing reactions, photos, and footage from the cell phones of our troops. The direct, unavoidable cost of this open source intelligence could be measured in the lives of American service members and civilian residents in targeted Gulf countries. Cooper, head of U.S. Central Command, wrote in his July 28th letter, a copy of which was obtained by Reuters. He called on troops to redouble our focus on operational security without prescribing specific steps in the memo. The warning underscored the mounting tensions between real-time news reporting on the war, often aided by satellite imagery and first-person accounts, and the desire by the U.S. military to restrict any information that could aid Iran as it tries to kill and wound U.S. troops. In Jordan, which has been a frequent target of Iranian strikes, some troops have been told their phones will be

as soldiers ran for shelter during a deadly Iranian attack on the Mawafaq Salty Air Base in Jordan on July 17th. Cooper appeared to reference the footage in his letter, saying it had been recorded on Meta smart glasses with a built-in camera. Video capture from the service member's Meta glasses was posted on Instagram, showing where and how the individual had evacuated to a bunker during an Iranian missile and drone attack, Cooper wrote. Iran would normally have a rough time determining the success or failure of its strikes, were it not for such accounts, Cooper said, thanks to U.S. military's electronic jamming and other tactics used in war zones. Iran knows the weapons were fired. However, their forces do not know if they missed by 50 meters, hit an empty tarmac, or successfully struck a crowded facility, he wrote. Detailed lists, descriptions, and analysis of what was hit, openly published by news outlets, are essentially performing Iran's battle damage assessment, BDA, for them, free of charge, Cooper said. Some 18 U.S. troops have died in the conflict with Iran that started on February 28th, and more than 600 have been wounded in the fighting. Casualties that have deepened Americans' concerns about a war that just 1 in 3 Americans support. Democratic lawmakers have called for more information about the war, including details about damage to U.S. infrastructure on bases, including radar towers, barracks, and aircraft hangars. They have also called for the release of a U.S. military investigation into a likely U.S. strike on a girls' school in Iran, first reported by Reuters on the opening day of the war on February 28th. Cell phones being taken. Rules surrounding cell phones used for deployed troops can vary widely across the military, officials say. Many troops have to lock them away, and cell phones can be banned on particularly sensitive missions by Special Operations Forces, for example. But the possible seizure of phones has stoked anxiety among some family members, already on edge in recent months as they read Iranian claims of deadly strikes on bases throughout the Middle East, two of the sources said. U.S. officials have cautioned for years that certain applications on mobile devices, like fitness applications, can be exploited by adversaries to aid adversary targeting because of location data. Reuters reported in May that commercially available location data harvested from smartphones or other devices has been used to target or surveil U.S. forces. At the same time, the Pentagon has sought to carefully control the release of information through what it says are operational security concerns, often declining to comment on Iran's attack claims or detail individual incidents that led to the injuries of U.S. troops. Cooper said details on strikes can help Iran mount follow-up attacks. Detailed public disclosures can become an immediate green light for Iranian forces to launch a secondary, much more devastating wave of attacks, he said. And in our next article, Coast Guard icebreaker Healy towed to Washington after engine failure, dated July 29, 2026. The Coast Guard's medium icebreaker Healy was towed to Port Angeles, Washington, earlier this month as a result of a significant engineering casualty, according to a release. The Cutter Healy, which recently completed dry dock repairs at the Swan Island Shipyard in Portland, Oregon, lost propulsion during sea trials of the Washington coast July 13th and was towed to port without incident. Coast Guard officials said no personnel were injured in the mishap. The 420-foot ship underwent a $18.3 million overhaul earlier this year that included restoring propulsion components such as shafts, bearings, seals, rudders, and its spow thruster. Vigor Marine LLC also upgraded the ship's sonar system and infrastructure, according to a company release. An investigation into the incident is underway, and the Healy is expected to need major repairs, the Coast Guard says. The Coast Guard did not provide information regarding the extent of the damage or an estimated time for repairs. The Coast Guard will provide additional information regarding the casualty aboard CGC Healy as it becomes available, the service told Military Times on Wednesday. Coast Guard Commandant Admiral Kevin Lunday praised the Healy crew for acting with speed and skill in responding to this casualty. The nation needs a highly capable icebreaking fleet operated by the Coast Guard to ensure year-round access to the region to protect our northern border in Alaska and maritime approaches in the Arctic, Lunday said in the release. The Coast Guard icebreaker Storrs, a commercial vessel that was purchased by the service and converted for Coast Guard use last year, is patrolling the Arctic region in Healy's absence, as is the national security cutter Monroe, which began tracking two Chinese vessels earlier this month,
as they pass through the U.S. exclusive

0: Economic Zone, and the extended U.S. continental shelf in the Bering Sea, service officials said. Monroe's advanced Operation Frontier Sentinel, which is designed to protect American sovereign rights, ensure consistency with international law, and position the Coast Guard to rapidly respond to any detected malign activity, a spokesperson told Military Times. The transit marks the first incident in 2026 of Chinese vessels in the region. The Coast Guard has stepped up acquisitions of icebreakers in response to growing concerns of foreign interests in the region, and an executive order signed on October 8, 2025 by President Donald Trump that ordered the Department of Homeland Security to increase the number of icebreakers available for patrolling the Arctic. Bollinger Shipyards is building the first of three polar security cutters, but that program has faced a number of delays as a result of changes in contractors and engineering and design alterations. The first of the class is now expected to be delivered in 2033, nearly a decade after the original target date, according to the Government Accountability Office. To accelerate acquisition of additional icebreakers to service, awarded a contract in February to Davy Defense Incorporated for five additional cutters, bringing the total number under contract to 11. The 27-year-old Healy had previously been sidelined by engine issues. In 2020, it suffered a fire in a propulsion motor, ending its planned deployment, and experienced another fire in August 2024 while underway. And in our next article, Pentagon puts out call for robot boats that launch attack drones, dated July 29, 2026. Spurred on by the threat of unmanned boats and small drones in contested waters, such as the Persian Gulf, the Pentagon has set out to quickly find a cheap countermeasure. The Defense Department has put out a solicitation for robot boats that are capable of launching small attack drones, with technology mature enough to be deployed to the field within 120 days. The goal is for a suitable warfighter fighting adaptive payloads or swap USV project is to find mature market-ready unmanned surface vessels fully integrated with two or more mature market-ready aerial drones to detect, identify, track, and defeat hostile threats. According to the Defense Innovation Unit solicitation, the call-out set a response deadline of August 10th. To make this happen, DIU created a year-long contest backed by $100 million in prize money. DIU wants to partner with established maritime manufacturers, autonomy developers, sensor manufacturers, and UAS developers to execute a multi-phase prize challenge. The Swap USV project is billed as a solution to a problem that has also plagued missile and drone defense on land. The economics favor the offense. The cost exchange ratio for detecting and neutralizing asymmetric maritime threats in contested environments is heavily skewed in favor of the adversary. The DIU solicitation states, nor can the U.S. military continue to rely on exquisite multi-million dollar naval and aviation assets to intercept these inexpensive targets. The solicitation paints the picture of a drone boat that can carry, launch, and control at least two small UAVs. The UAVs together should be capable of conducting kinetic strikes with a combined payload of at least two kilograms or just over 4 pounds. The DIU wants a mix of recoverable and one-way attack drones that can patrol ocean, coastal, and riverine waters and loiter on station. The drones, according to the solicitation, should support one or more operational effects, including ISR, comms, relay, electronic warfare, payload delivery, or precision engagement of a moving or stationary, as applicable under operational operator command. The Pentagon also wants the system to be mobile enough to fit into a standard cargo container on road trailers or on C-17 and C-130 transports. Solutions that can launch from unimproved locations or provide additional launch flexibility, i.e. remotely from a container, will be locked upon favorably, DIU noted, adding that UAVs should be technically mature and have an established production line. Interestingly, among the maritime threats DIU solicitation cites are go-fast smuggling boats and semi-submersibles. Drug cartels have used semi-submersibles to transport contraband from South America to the U.S., and such pseudo-submarines are hard to detect. The Swap USV project calls for a robot craft capable of autonomous surveillance and interdiction of defined maritime operating areas, maximizing operational coverage probability of detection, interdiction effectiveness, and time on station, while minimizing daily operating costs, logistics burden, and required personnel. The surveillance elements of the solicitation state that the drone boat must be able to autonomously follow or shadow a vessel of interest and autonomously intercept a non-cooperative maneuvering vessel. Autonomous execution of these functions is desired but not required. The SWAP USV challenge, meanwhile, comprises three sprints or phases, each with separate prize money. To sweeten the pot further, companies that pass the test in each phase will be eligible for procurement contracts backed by a $200 million budget. Sprint 1 calls for in-war testing in fall 2026, with a goal of deploying a system in the field within 120 days. Solutions must include a complete mission-ready USV with integrated drone capability system available for testing and evaluation within 29 days of down selection for Sprint 1. The solicitation specified. There will be a $40 million in prize money. Sprint 2 will have a fall 2026 deadline and in-war testing in early 2027, with the focus on expanded payloads, upgraded autonomy, and multi-vendor integrations. The prize money for that time frame will also be $40 million. Sprint 3 will take submissions in early 2027 with in-war testing in summer 2027. The goals of this phase will be announced later, but there will be $20 million in prizes. Companies must specify which phase they want to join. The government reserves the right to assign applicants to Sprint cohorts based on technical and manufacturing maturity, the solicitation noted. And in our next article, Ford, GM Defense, BC Customs to compete for U.S. Army's new infantry squad vehicle, dated July 29, 2026. The U.S. Army has pitted three manufacturers against each other to build competing prototypes of its future infantry squad vehicle. The service on June 30th awarded firm fixed price other transactions agreements to Ford, GM Defense, and BC Customs. The Army confirmed Tuesday each company will deliver three infantry squad vehicles, heavy or ISVH models, with the first expected by March 30th, 2027. The six-seat platforms will then be tested with the Army Test and Evaluation Command. The Wall Street Journal first reported the awards on Monday. Military Times requested dollar amounts of the contracts, but the Army did not specify the cost. In the Commercial Solutions Opening, or CSO, published in April, the Army posted that it is looking for vehicles capable of carrying a 4,000-pound payload, towing a 6,500-pound trailer, and supporting large power requirements. The service wants the new ISVH able to export 60 kilowatts of continuous high-voltage DC power and immense load, so soldiers can operate counter-drone systems, electronic warfare, directed energy weapons, and more. The Army also wants the vehicle to be rechargeable, able to replenish its power to 90% within 6 hours, in conditions ranging from extreme cold that dips to negative 25 degrees Fahrenheit to intense heat climbing to 130 degrees. The Army is prepared for autonomous operations with desired specifications like architecture already in place for drive-by wire. It also wants rotating rear seats and ergonomic mobile workstations, as well as rear seating that can be quickly configured without tools to hold a litter for evacuations. The current infantry squad vehicle, built by GM Defense, was designed to quickly move 9 soldiers through landscapes that were dangerous or impractical to use other military vehicles. The Army's fiscal 2027 budget request, released in April, calls for purchasing an initial 34 ISVH vehicles at an estimated cost of $463,000 per truck, with a long-term buy goal to buy 606 vehicles. In June, Senate Armed Services Committee hearing, Jess Tolson, Principal Deputy Assistant Secretary of the Army for Acquisition, Logistics, and Technology, said the ISVH needs to fill a power generation shortfall. One of the things that we do have a critical capability gap on right now is power generation at that mobile brigade combat team level, he said. GM Defense has not responded to a Military Times inquiry at the time of publication, but previously said on social media that was optimizing a Chevrolet Silverado 3500 HD truck. Ford, in a Tuesday statement regarding this contract, said his Super Duty trucks are well suited for military applications, but did not provide further details on his specification. Breaking Defense on Monday reported Ford would be using its F-Series pickup truck. In a call on Tuesday, BC Customs Chief Operating Officer Dave Beringer said the company was uniquely able to create an endlessly modifiable, purpose-driven, ground-up vehicle. He also said BC Customs were working in cooperation with Raglan, a company that will handle the electronic infrastructure of the prototypes. Beringer declined to discuss the timeline or contract amount. The Army's quest for a vehicle that can produce powerful amounts of energy comes amid its push to field more energy-directed weapons on lighter tactical vehicles. The service has already operationally tested AeroVironmental's 20-kilowatt Locust laser aboard both the infantry squad vehicle and the joint light tactical vehicle, though its multi-purpose high-energy laser effort. And in our next article, Resendez murder prompts Navy to update policy for sexual assault suspects, dated July 28, 2026. The U.S. Navy announced updates to its policy regarding the temporary transfer of sailors under investigation for sexual assault after a high-profile murder in 2025 at Naval Station Norfolk, Virginia. Military personnel who are being investigated for alleged sexual misconduct, sexual assault, or stalking in violation of the Uniform Code of Military Justice will now only be permitted for brief relocation to shore commands. Previous policy stipulated more broadly that service members under investigation for a crime could be temporarily transferred from their parent command to another command. Revision was taken as a result of reviews by the Navy in the wake of the murder of Petty Officer 3rd Class Angelia Resendez by a fellow sailor, said William Speaks, spokesperson for the Chief of Naval Personnel. Petty Officer Jeremiah Copeland was sentenced on June 9th to 44 years in prison for murder of Resendez, who he strangled to death in a barracks building after a disagreement. Copeland, who enlisted in the Navy in 2023, was linked to several other sexual assaults at the time of the murder. Copeland was charged with aggravated sexual conduct, abusive sexual contact, and an aggravated assault through strangulation for an alleged crime that transpired in the summer of 2024 on board the USS Harry S. Truman. He was also charged with 2 counts of sexual assault for 2 other alleged incidents that reportedly occurred while he was assigned to the USS James E. Williams, one of which took place in November 2024, and the other in May 2025. Copeland was assigned to the USS James E. Williams at the time of the murder, but the ship was stationed at Naval Station Norfolk. According to the new policy, commanders are in charge of transferring a sailor to another command and must receive the approval of the new command and the advice of the staff of the servicing staff judge advocate and must be in dialogue with the Naval Criminal Investigation Service or whichever law enforcement agency is conducting the investigation. Commanders must also regularly communicate with NCIS agents, sexual assault, and response coordinators, and the new command until the sailor is officially transferred out of their purview. In our next article, South Carolina military base to be renamed after Lindsey Graham, dated July 28, 2026. The Pentagon is moving to rename a joint military base in South Carolina after Lindsey Graham, a Republican U.S. Senator from the state who died July 11th. Joint Base Charleston, housed in North Charleston, South Carolina, is slated to be renamed after Graham, a U.S. Air Force official told Military Times. Graham spent 33 years in the Air Force as an active duty staff judge advocate, a South Carolina Air National Guard officer, and a senior lawyer in the Air Force Reserve. He died unexpectedly from aortic dissection at the age of 71. Graham was born in Central South Carolina and was elected to the House of Representatives in 1994 and the Senate in 2002. White House Press Secretary Caroline Leavitt posted Monday on social media about the base's renaming. She did not provide further details, only linking a story by the Post and the Courier, which first reported on the news. The South Carolina newspaper reported that a Monday memo signed by Secretary of the Air Force Troy Mank directed staff to begin working with Air Mobility Command and Joint Base Charleston to rename the base to Joint Base Lindsey Graham, citing its decades of distinguished service to the United States Congress and the United States Air Force. The Air Force official who spoke to Military Times confirmed that Mank signed a memo initiating steps to rename the base. Today's announcement to rename Joint Base Charleston in honor of Senator Lindsey Graham is a fitting tribute to a man who dedicated his life to serving our nation and state. Alan Wilson, South Carolina's Attorney General and Republican nominee for governor, said on social media. Graham, who was chairman of the Senate Budget Committee, spearheaded efforts to support military funding, in particular for the Charleston base. He assisted in securing $212 million in funding given to the Coast Guard for enhanced readiness. Prior to his death, he commemorated the funding, calling it welcome news. The Coast Guard is set to use the funds to improve the installation's pier infrastructure and construction a new medical and dental facility, in addition to other projects. The news of the base's renaming comes as lawmakers gathered on Capitol Hill on Tuesday for a memorial service for Graham. Afterwards, his casket was moved to the Washington National Cathedral, where President Donald Trump gave remarks at a larger service Tuesday afternoon. J.B. Charleston primarily houses the 628th Air Base Wing, 437th Airlift Wing, and the Reserve 315th Airlift Wing. It has a total force of over 90,000 airmen, sailors, soldiers, Marines, Coast Guardsmen, civilians, and retirees across four installations. The flying units are tasked with managing the base's C-17 cargo fleet. In our next article, First Admiral YFQ-44A rolls off production line for USCCA program, dated July 28, 2026. The Admiral's first Ohio-made unmanned semi-autonomous aircraft rolled off the production line Monday, just 4 months after its beginning. The defense company's first YFQ-44A was built in its Pickaway County, Ohio manufacturing facility, dubbed Arsenal 1, according to social media posts. Anduril first announced the facility's construction in January 2025, and slated its first products manufacturing to begin July 2026. In January 2026, Anduril declared that its first product would be the YFQ-44A, a missionized variant of the company's FQ-44 or Fury autonomous fighter jet for the U.S. Air Force's Collaborative Combat Aircraft Program. The $1 billion, 5 million square foot facility is located near Rickenbacker International Airport and plans to add 4,000 jobs to the area. The aircraft's production comes 2 weeks after the Air Force conducted its first ever live fire test with its CCA. The YFQ-44 executed an end-to-end beyond line of sight strike against a simulated target using an inert AIM-120, which is an advanced medium-range air-to-air missile. Anduril announced the aircraft's production. The Air Force also revealed on Monday the completion of a recent agile combat employment exercise that showcased CCA operations at Creech Air Force Base, Nevada. Air superiority in today's increasingly contested environments requires the rapid building of affordable mass, Air Force Chief of Staff General Ken Wilsbach said in his release. CCA are essential to this effort. By integrating uncrewed systems to fly alongside our airmen, we extend reach and increase lethality. The multi-day exercise was conducted by the CCA Experimental Operations Unit and was meant to build foundational tactics, techniques, and procedures that will shape how the aircraft are integrated into the force, it really says. The EOU completed multiple sorties integrated with manned platforms in the local airspace and simulated scenarios. Our test teams continuously can use these warfighter run exercises to gather and analyze data that aids and inform CCA fielding decisions well ahead of the normal process to deliver combat capability when needed by our Air Force and the nation. And Brigadier General Jesse Friedel, Air Force Operational Test and Evaluation Center Commander, whose team members observed the event. Air Force officials have continuously asserted that any decision to deploy munitions still lies in a human operator's hands, as they have control and command of the platform at all times, even though the aircraft are unmanned and semi-autonomous. In a recent roundtable, former Air Force Secretary Frank Kendall said that building trust between human operators and autonomous systems begins with computerized, man-in-the-loop simulations and training exercises such as Red Flag at Nellis. The Air Force awarded the CCA contracts last month to Anduril and General Atomics for the YFQ-44A and YFQ-42A, respectively. The service has eyed 100 to 150 aircraft and its program's first increment, with a longer-term goal of fielding 1,000 CCAs. Anduril has not yet announced Tuesday the number of YFQ-44As the facility will produce. The production line has capacity to build 150 each year. And in case you're just now joining us, you're listening to the Military Times. In our next article, National Guard officer pleads guilty to sham double marriage. government theft of $54,000. July 29, 2026. An officer in the D.C. National Guard admitted Tuesday to an international sham marriage, false immigration documents, and tens of thousands of dollars in stolen government funds to support a woman he married abroad and brought back to the U.S. Major Colin L. Welsh, 40, pleaded guilty to unlawfully introducing aliens to enter and remain in the U.S. and the theft of around $54,000 in government money, according to U.S. Office, Attorney's Office, D.C. He is scheduled for sentencing in December. As a married man, Welsh was posted in 2019 in the U.S. Embassy in Ulaanbaatar, Mongolia, when he kindled a relationship with a Mongolian woman. By creating a fake divorce decree, he convinced the woman he was single, and in 2022, he married her in Mongolia, federal prosecutors said. In 2024, Welsh brought the woman and her minor daughter to the U.S. on tourist visas. In October of that year, he married the woman for a second time in Virginia, according to the attorney's office. Welsh was still legally married to his initial wife at each of his subsequent nuptials. When his guest tourist visa expired in early 2025, Welsh continued to house and financially support them, and he once again took the fabricating documents, creating permanent residency approvals, social security cards, and a letter showing military health benefits for dependents, the office said. He never filed any paperwork with any government agency. To fund the travel and living expenses of his new bride and her daughter, Welsh racked up tens of thousands of dollars on his government travel card, creating fraudulent travel vouchers using fake hotel and rental car receipts. The case was investigated by the U.S. Army Criminal Investigation Division with help from the U.S. Attorney's Office Criminal Investigations Unit. Welsh, who was from Arlington, Virginia, previously served in the Alaska and D.C. National Guard, and he deployed to Afghanistan and Djibouti. The D.C. National Guard has not responded to a request for comment. And in our next article, program offering free food to moving military families expands to four more states, dated July 29, 2026. Military families relocating to four more areas can receive a $125 grocery stipend to redeem for food, beverages, and baby essentials, according to the nonprofit Military Family Advisory Network. New programs have launched a Naval Station Norfolk and the Hampton Roads area in Virginia, as well as at MacDill Air Force Base in Tampa, Florida. Programs launch within the next few weeks at installations in the San Diego, California area and around Seattle and Tacoma, Washington. The additions will bring the total number of installations served by MFAN's Fresh Funds program to 17 across six states. The other areas where the Fresh Funds program operates are Fort Hood and Fort Bliss, Texas, and Camp Lejeune Marine Corps Air Station Cherry Point and MCS New River in North Carolina. Families in areas can request assistance from MFAN directly through its website. The program was established in response to MFAN's research over the years that has found military families often face significant out-of-pocket costs when making permanent change of station moves, which can exacerbate financial problems. In the nonprofit's most recent survey, MFAN's found that more than 40% of military family respondents reported low or very low food security. MFAN's recent research found that more than 60% of active duty families who made moves in the past 2 years paid more than $1,000 out of pocket for expenses related to their move, over and above what the Defense Department pays to move them. For example, during these relocations, families must replace food, cleaning supplies, and other items they can't bring from the previous locations. MFAN is partnering with Instacart, an online grocery delivery and pickup service, and the program includes delivery of items to the families. Meeting military families where they are, especially during the disruption of a relocation, requires partners like Instacart who share our commitment to making food easier to access, said Shannon Rasadin, Chief Executive Officer of MFAN, in a statement of Military Times. Our research shows food insecurity remains a serious challenge for too many military families, and partnerships like this are an important part of the solution. How it works: the program starts with MFAN's PCS pantry restock box to newly arriving families who have signed up. Service members with at least one dependent are eligible regardless of rank. The box is stocked with pantry staples, cleaning supplies, and paper goods, and delivered to families' homes. Those who need help with additional food can receive a one-time Fresh Funds code for a $125 grocery stipend for up to 3 months. To order groceries and essentials through Instacart, The program doesn't include military commissaries. Instacart has partnered with MFAN since 2024, and with more than 6,000 military families benefiting from the PCS box program to date. Moving a family is difficult enough. We should make the transition as easy and seamless as possible for military families, and that starts with making sure there's food in the fridge when they arrive, said Casey Adden Wansbury, Vice President and Head of Global Public Policy at Instacart. And in our next article, military heat stroke cases still on the rise as units push tech awareness, dated July 29, 2026. For a second year, cases of military heat stroke increased in 2025, according to new data published from the Defense Health Agency. That's despite nearly a decade of intensive efforts to address and prevent heat injuries through awareness, training, and deployment of body-worn devices that can flag symptoms of heat risk before they turn deadly. But that may not be a bad thing, according to an epidemiologist who co-authored the latest report. The survey data published in June in the Pentagon's Medical Surveillance Monthly Report shows that heat stroke cases are up from 471 to 518 from 2024 to 2025. It's a significant climb from 2023, which had 407 heat stroke cases, while cases dropped slightly in 2022 and 2023 from 2021's total of 459 cases. 2025 was the worst year for heat stroke since 2018. That year, which saw 578 heat stroke cases and an alarming peak for documented data, helped prompt the founding of the Army Heat Center and other structural changes to protect troops. Last year's reported heat stroke cases were also notable in that there was a steep increase in hospitalizations. Both those reported by the Defense Department Health System and those only reported by at a later point by troops. Reported hospitalizations were up from 132 to 173, while those initially unreported were up from 198 to 228. The cases that received ambulatory care at the scene were down from 141 to 117. Dr. Alexis Mall, who works at the Defense Health Agency Public Health Disease Epidemiology Branch in Aberdeen, Maryland, said that the rise in hospitalizations might be interpreted as a positive trend, while the increase in heat stroke could be a sign, she said, that early signs of heat exhaustion are being missed in the field. It could also mean that dangerous symptoms are being flagged and diagnosed more consistently. There are two hallmark symptoms that distinguish heat stroke from heat exhaustion. Those are a core temperature equal to or above 104 degrees Fahrenheit and a change in mental status, whether that be extreme confusion, delirium, in some cases, loss of consciousness, multiple military times. So it's possible that the increase in heat stroke identification is related to an increase in field medics or other medical providers in the field acquiring core temperatures prior to service members being seen by medical providers in a healthcare facility, or accurately assessing individuals' changes in mental status and noting that prior to the transport to medical care, she continued. Total heat illness diagnosis saw a slight decline in 2025, with 2,751 down from 2,859 in 2024. The Marine Corps and Air Force saw steep reductions in heat exhaustion cases that appear to account for the difference. What's less clear is whether any of the interventions the military has taken in recent years are having their desired effect. The Army and Marine Corps in 2024 debuted the Wearable Heat Illness Protection System, or HIPS, using the devices at specific training events and locations such as Marine Corps Recruit Depot Paris Island, South Carolina, to monitor troops' visits and flag wobbles that could predict danger. Earlier this year, Army Heat Center Director Lieutenant Colonel Davis DeGroot said at a forum focused on heat injury prevention that the devices could detect heat stroke as much as 12 minutes sooner than conventional observation methods, but not every unit and formation is using the device. It's also likely that more years of data are needed to discern the impact of new prevention efforts. To that end, Marine Corps earlier this month released new interim guidance on heat and cold injury prevention that stressed data collection and rigorous reporting. We do see fluctuations in data every year, so that's why it's important to not only look at the current year that you're reporting on, Mall said. The reality is that the military has to continue to train warfighters in all environmental conditions, 365 days a year, and the surveillance data tries to provide commanders with an objective and highly specific picture of the magnitude and severity of the threat of heat illness. And then we hope that leaders can deploy evidence-based prevention and mitigation strategies where they're needed to prevent, to preserve readiness, but without compromising training rigor, she concluded. In our next article, U.S. Marine Corps welcomes delivery of final MV-22B Osprey, dated July 29, 2026. A staple of the skies during U.S. wars in Afghanistan and Iraq, the Marine Corps MV-22B Osprey began its final chapter in service on Tuesday with delivery of the last model. With the acceptance of the 359th and final tilt rotor aircraft, the Marine Corps now marked the end of the MV-22B Osprey program of record, a milestone that will now shift efforts towards sustaining and modernizing the fleet for decades to come. The V-22 Joint Program Office, which manages the Osprey program, said in a statement, the MVB-22B fundamentally changed the way the Marine Air Ground Task Force generates combat power, Lieutenant General William Swan, the Marine Corps Deputy Commandant for Aviation, said in a statement. It provides commanders with decision space that only speed and reach can provide, connecting ships, bases, and distributed forces in ways previous generations can only imagine. Today, Marine commanders build operations around the assumption that the MV-22B will be there. Though the Navy and Air Force also uses variants of the Osprey, the Marine Corps maintains the majority of the fleet. The Corps intends to keep the Osprey operational through 2055, with efforts that include improving wiring, working towards pro-rotor gearboxes, and standardizing the fleet and redesigning parts of the aircraft for better safety. The aircraft has a history of safety issues and accidents that have led to the deaths of over 60 service members since 2000, according to prior Military Times reporting. And in 2023, the Defense Department grounded the aircraft after 8 service members were killed when an Air Force Osprey crashed. A 2025 government watchdog report found that the services had not appropriately shared information about Osprey issues amongst each other. The Osprey was developed to reduce the gap between rotary wing and fixed wing aircraft. Since going operational in 2007, the platform hasn't been involved in 114 deployments and flown more than 683,300 hours, according to the program's office, which also said the Osprey represents 3/4 of all Marine Corps rotary wing support. The Osprey is produced jointly by Bell and Boeing, and according to a Wednesday release from the companies, has been involved in various high-profile missions, including the ongoing Venezuela earthquake response, the 2022 earthquake response in Haiti, operations to defeat ISIS in Iraq and Syria, and a rescue of Captain Richard Phillips in 2009 after his ship was hijacked by Somali pirates. And in the next article, Boeing attributes $280 million loss in second quarter to Air Force One program, dated July 29, 2026. Boeing's Air Force One program caused the defense company to lose $280 million in the second quarter of 2026, according to earnings a contractor released Tuesday. The contractor has faced setbacks in delivering 2 Air Force One aircraft for passenger use by its initial projected timeline due to a lack of properly cleared workers and supply chain issues, causing President Donald Trump to use a Qatari-donated jet in the interim. Trump first traveled with the modified Qatari aircraft in early July, but just a couple of weeks later revealed that it would be maxed out for upgrades since the plane lacks necessary security features like missile defense capabilities for a presidential aircraft. The absence of the security features caused Trump to instead fly with an older Air Force One out of Turkey after recent NATO summits as tensions escalated with Iran. Plans for the new Boeing VC-25Bs have been in effect for about a decade and were originally slated for 2024, but are now expected in 2028. The contract was signed in 2018 with a fixed $3.9 billion price tag, but the delays have cost Boeing billions of dollars extra as the company rushes to deliver the jets to the executive aircraft airlift fleet alongside the VC-25A and C-32 fleets. The company attributes the $280 million in second quarter losses on the VC-25B program to an investment in additional production and certification resources per the earning report, but it still anticipates the first delivery to occur in 2028. The added amount now has caused the entire project to cost over $3.1 billion, according to CNN reporting, but the contract ceiling has been altered to $4.5 billion to allow for other equipment. Boeing's total second quarter losses was $428 million, a stark increase from the $7 million loss reported in the first quarter. In our next article, Marines offering early separations for select jobs. Dated July 29, 2026. The U.S. Marine Corps is offering early separation to enlisted Marines in 24 military occupation specialties as part of a force-shaping effort tied to budget and constraints. According to July 1st policy message, the service announced the Voluntary Enlisted Early Release Program as a deliberate force-shaping initiative that allows eligible Marines to apply for separation before the end of the fiscal year. Yvonne Carlock, a spokeswoman for the Services Manpower Reserve Affairs, told USNI News that the program was designed to balance the Marine Corps in strength and ensure long-term physical health and operational readiness. The program allows certain enlisted Marines to leave active duty early if they meet eligibility requirements. According to the message, eligible Marines must serve in one of 24 military occupational specialties and have an end of active service date on or before September 30th, 2026. The eligible fields range from infantry jobs and amphibious vehicle crews to Marine Corps band members and other specialties. The move comes despite the Marine Corps meeting both its recruiting and retention goals ahead of schedule last year. Earlier this year, the service offered reenlistment bonuses of up to $50,000 for select enlisted jobs. The early release program appears aimed at reshaping specific career fields rather than reducing the force broadly. The Marine Corps has not publicly identified how many Marines it expects to separate through the program or explain why the 24 military occupational specialties were selected. A review of Marine administrative messages show the Marine Corps has announced at least four voluntary separation programs since 2020. In 2025, the service offered two early separation programs for enlisted Marines, but did not specify which military occupational specialties were eligible. In 2021, the Marine Corps allowed enlisted Marines and officers serving on tank crews to apply for voluntary separation as the service moved away from its tank battalions. And in our next article, Finland closes airspace, restricts maritime traffic near Russia over drone risk, dated July 28, 2026. Helsinki. Finland's military said on Tuesday it had closed a section of Finnish airspace and restricted maritime traffic off the country's southern coast near the Russian border due to a risk of stray drones in the area. Ukrainian military drones targeting Russia have strayed into the airspace of Finland, Estonia, Latvia, and Lithuania this year, raising concerns that the war in Ukraine is spilling over into NATO's northern borders. Finland was taking the steps so that we can ensure the authorities are able to operate if drones were to stray into the area, meaning safe countermeasures and safety of bystanders, a military spokesperson said. The spokesperson said the military could not comment on the source of the information about possible drone activity, as it is operational information. Ukraine has stepped up attacks on Russian targets with long-range drones. It and NATO countries have blamed Russian signal jamming for diverting some Ukrainian drones into NATO airspace. Moscow accuses Ukraine of intentionally steering drones into the borders. And in our next article, soldier hit by stray bullet near White House seeks $25 million from Secret Service, dated July 23, 2026. Attorneys for a vacationing soldier who was shot when he was caught in a hail of bullets in front of the White House have filed a $25 million claim against the U.S. Secret Service. Private First Class Benjamin Del Real, Jr., 25, alleges negligence on the part of the Secret Service, accusing agents of failing to exercise reasonable care in responding to the incident of a shooter who opened fire on a Secret Service security post. The soldier and his father were visiting with Del Real's sister, Sarah, in Washington, D.C., and were walking to dinner on May 23rd when they saw a shooter begin firing towards the security post. Their attorney, Joseph T. Murphy, said during a Tuesday press conference announcing the legal action, the three tourists about 20 yards away dropped to the ground and Del Real moved his father to safety, but Del Real suffered a gunshot wound to his abdomen and a torn anterior cruciate ligament, ACL, in his knee. He was taken to George Washington University Hospital where he underwent emergency life-saving surgery. Del Rio had a subsequent surgery May 25th. He was discharged from that hospital on June 1st and brought to Walter Reed National Military Medical Center, where he will undergo a third surgery on August 11th. Recovery has been difficult, he said, as he had part of his digestive system removed, part of his colon, and part of his small intestine. Del Rio thanked the U.S. Army for giving him the time and care needed and said he hopes that he will be able to return to duty someday. The Kansas native, who became a soldier a year and a half ago, is stationed in North Carolina. Murphy said a reliable and confidential source has said that the shot that struck Del Rio came from the Secret Service based on video footage. Del Rio said the shooter's back was turned and he never faced him. The gunman was later identified as Nasir Best, 21, of Maryland, who was shot by Secret Service, was pronounced dead after being taken to a local hospital. The agent's training should include taking reasonable precautions to avoid striking innocent bystanders in a crowded public area, Murphy said. The Secret Service doesn't comment on pending litigation, spokesman Nate Herring said. The incident is under investigation by a U.S. Attorney's Office for the District of Columbia. Del Rio's claim submitted to the Secret Service is a step required by the Federal Tort Claims Act before individuals can sue the federal government. The Secret Service will have 6 months to respond. Our family deserves answers, said Sarah Del Rio. We are here today asking for accountability. We need to know exactly what happened. We believe those responsible for shooting my brother should be held accountable. She said it was heartbreaking to watch him nearly die after being struck by a gunshot at the hands of those entrusted to protect the public from harm. The men and women entrusted with protecting the public carry an enormous responsibility, she continued. We hope this tragedy leads to greater accountability and helps prevent something like this from ever happening to another innocent family. In our next article, Army Sunsets Legendary Buffalo Soldiers Unit, dated July 28, 2026. From the western palings of the U.S., the beaches of Europe to the Pusan perimeter, Buffalo soldiers have played an integral part of U.S. military history. Now, the Army is saying goodbye to one of the cavalry units whose lineage draws a straight line to the original Buffalo soldiers. On July 28th, soldiers assigned to the 4th Squadron, 10th Cavalry Regiment, 3rd Armored Brigade Combat Team, 4th Infantry Division gathered to honor the squadron's 160-year legacy during Project Convergence, Capstone 6 at Fort Irwin, California, according to a recent release. Conducting a final formation before its deactivation on July 29th, soldiers of the 4th Squadron, 10th Cavalry Regiment, assembled to mark and honor to the renowned Army unit. While African Americans have fought in every major U.S. war since the nation's inception, Black U.S. regular Army units were not created until 1866, when as part of an Army reorganization following the Civil War, Congress created 6 segregated regular Army regiments of African-American soldiers, the 9th and 10th Cavalry Regiments, and the 38th, 39th, 40th, and 41st Infantry Regiments. 3 years later, the infantry regiments were condensed into 4 and redesignated as the 9th and 10th Cavalry and the 24th and 25th Infantry. The newly established units were tasked with protecting frontier settlers, escorting wagon trains, and securing transportation routes across the frontier, according to release. The nickname Buffalo Soldiers originated from the 10th Cavalry's initial service in the frontier army during campaigns against Native American tribes. While there are differing theories regarding the origin of the nickname, according to the National Museum of African American History and Culture, one is that the Plains Indians who fought the Buffalo Soldiers thought that their dark, curly hair resembled the fur of the buffalo. Another is that their bravery and ferocity in battle reminded the Indians of the way buffalo fought. Regardless, the soldiers considered the name high praise, with an image of a buffalo incoming part of the 10th Cavalry's regiment crest, according to the museum. Eventually, the name was extended to denote all troops in the 4 Black Cavalry and Infantry regiments. Throughout the 19th century, American aspirations of manifest destiny were largely aided by the practical, on-the-ground support of Buffalo soldiers, who protected communities, escorted mail routes, built roads, and safeguarded critical infrastructure, according to the release. 18 Buffalo soldiers received the Medal of Honor during the Indian Wars from roughly the 1860s to 1890. From its creation in 1866, Buffalo soldiers fought in the Spanish-American War, Philippine-American War, Mexican Punitive Expedition, World War II, and the Korean War. Notably, U.S. Army officers who led Buffalo soldiers include Benjamin H. Grierson, Ranald S. McKenzie, John J. Pershing, Henry O. Flipper, the first black graduate of West Point, and Charles Young, the third black graduate of West Point and the first African-American promoted to the rank of colonel. The oldest Buffalo soldier, Mark Matthews, died on September 6, 2005 at the age of 111. He is interred at Arlington National Cemetery. Now, according to release, the deactivation of 410 CAV reflects the Army's broader transformation of its force structure to meet demands of future large-scale combat operations. As emerging capabilities, including unmanned systems and electronic warfare, enhance battlefield effectiveness, the Army is sunsetting the 410 to modernize its force structure. Today, we honor 160 years of service, sacrifice, and excellence that began with the very first Buffalo soldiers and continued through every trooper that followed in their footsteps, said Lieutenant Colonel Sean Scott, commander of 4th Squadron, 10th Cavalry Regiment. As the squadron colors are cased, remember the courage, professionalism, and selfless service of all those blackjack troopers who came before us. While this chapter comes to a close, the values and traditions of the Buffalo soldiers will continue to live on in every trooper who served in this extraordinary unit, ready and forward, Scott concluded. Well, I'm afraid this is all the time we have for now. I'd like to thank you for joining us for Military Times. My name is Mark Love, and I hope that you'll join us next time.
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4: And today for the weather, let's see, it looks like we're going to have quite a bit of weather that's going to be similar to what we have been seeing. That looks like for today, it's going to be hot, looking at about a 90, I believe it's around 95 degrees then coming in today. So we're looking around 95, 96 degrees today. For most of the week, it looks like it's going to be that. So we'll have a high of around 96. We'll have a low of 75, and we'll see that following the same temperature range for Saturday, for Sunday, maybe a little bit cooler, but cooler means about maybe a high of 92. Monday, it'll go back up again, and Tuesday get maybe a little bit hotter. The lows today will be in the mid-70s for all of those days, and as far as precipitation goes, not quite as much as what we might have figured in the past. It will be in the afternoons if we do have some rain, and possibly in the early evenings, maybe a thunderstorm or two, but more than likely that would be short-lived. So that would be good for the next today, Saturday, Sunday, Monday, and Tuesday. Not so much we would be able to predict after that, but I'm pretty sure it's probably going to be kind of hot.
5: It has been steamy over the last couple of weeks. There's no question about that.
4: Yeah.
5: Hey, Congress divided over war with Iran. How about that? Lawmakers split on troop withdrawal. Congress split July 23rd on whether to tell President Trump to withdraw troops from Iran. As the war escalated into the Red Sea, the president threatened greater harm to Iran if maritime hostilities continue. The House of Representatives voted to end the war 214-208 with four Republicans, Representatives Thomas Massie of Kentucky, Brian Fitzpatrick of Pennsylvania, Warren Davidson of Ohio, and Tom Barrett of Michigan, joining Democrats in a sharp rebuke to the White House. The Senate then struck down a similar measure with key Republicans backing the president. Republican senators in June bucked the White House to pass a similar measure before reversing their vote the next day. The resolutions are largely symbolic and would not force an end to the war, but the votes did make lawmakers take public stance less than 4 months before most of them faced re-election. In a Washington Post Ipsos poll released earlier in July, more than two-thirds of Americans said they disapprove of Trump's handling of the Iran war. Among the news was Senator Thorne Tillis, Republican, North Carolina, who has become a frequent Trump critic. However, he told USA Today that he will flip his vote and support ending hostilities after September the 10th. His rationale? That is 60 days from what he says is the first time the Trump administration referred to the conflict as a war. The War Powers Act gives the president a 60-day window to receive authorization to officially declare a war from Congress, which technically has that specific power under the Constitution. The votes came 2 days after War Secretary Pete Hegseth asked Congress for $67 billion in additional funding for the war, prompting Democrats to question whether the administration had a plan to end hostilities. The House has already passed the $1.1 trillion military spending bill on July 22nd by a margin of 216 to 212, with Republicans largely in support and Democrats largely opposed. Seven Republican lawmakers bucked the White House and voted against the package. Six Democrats voted in favor. Every year, the House and Senate each pass their own version of the annual military spending bill and then negotiate a compromise before sending it to the president to sign. Iran and the United States continue to fight over control over the Strait of Hormuz, where Iran has periodically attacked ships to deter traffic and choke the world's oil supply. Iran-backed Houthi militants said they attacked two oil tankers from U.S. ally Saudi Arabia in the Red Sea. The group controls the Bab el-Mandeb Strait, a waterway that has been used as an alternative to the throttled strait. Secretary of State Marco Rubio told reporters that Iran pulled the Houthis into the bombing and that he hoped they would change their behavior and stay out of the conflict with Iran. They got sucked into this by the Iranians, Rubio said during a trip to Southeast Asia. The Houthis largely were smart and stayed out of this throughout the conflict, but now they apparently have gotten themselves suckered into this going after Saudi Arabia and their ships. Rubio pointed to reports overnight of Saudi ships carrying 4 million barrels of oil for China that were attempting to exit the Red Sea. Are they going to blow up the Chinese ships and this becomes a problem for China? Rubio asked. This will become a problem for the whole world, but I hope they will de-escalate, he said. Oil prices surged after the Houthi attack. Brent crude, the international benchmark, rose more than 6% on July 23rd, returning to $100 per barrel and its highest level since late May. West Texas Intermediate oil, the U.S. benchmark, rose 5% to near $91 per barrel, its highest level since early June. Gas prices remained above $4 per gallon. The national average price for a gallon of regular gasoline was $4.09, up from $3.93 in June and $3.16 this time last year. Patrick DeHaan, head of petroleum analysis of GasBuddy, said on X that the average could climb to somewhere between $4.25 and $4.40 per gallon in the next couple of weeks. In addition, the insurance cost of shipping goods through the Southern Red Sea doubled for some companies July 23rd after the Houthi attack. Shipping firms now have to contend with heightened risk through two trade checkpoints, with several vessels already forced to reroute in response to Houthi threats, said Harnish Kinnear, principal Middle East and North African analysis at risk intelligence company Verisk Maplecroft. The renewed fighting has included the development by the United States of B-1 long-range bomber to strike targets in Iran, according to multiple news outlets. The supersonic plane carries up to 2,000 pounds of bombs and can reach speeds up to Mach 1.2, according to information from the Air Force. According to Jerusalem Post, the military deployed the B-1 on July 21st and struck Islamic Revolutionary Guard Corps targets.

0: to normalize relations with Israel, an action the kingdom has so far refused to take. The United States and Saudi Arabia announced an agreement July 22nd letting Ruaya enrich uranium and build nuclear reactors using U.S. technology without requiring the snap U.N. inspections that Washington has demanded from Iran. Trump said he had not yet discussed the condition of the Saudi leaders. The deal must pass the U.S. Congress to go into force. And on it goes. Hopefully we'll just pray that someday the poll stops.
1: Thank you, Butch. And with the label of government and politics, here is an article from WJCT's own product, Jacksonville Today, also known as Jax Today. Noah Hertz is the reporter. 6,500 plus acres in St. Johns County could be developed under new state law. More than 1,500 acres of agricultural land in St. Johns County could be developed into housing under a new state development law. The county has received six proposals covering 6,558 acres since the new agricultural enclave law went into effect July 1st. The new law eases the process landowners must follow to build single-family residential development on agricultural land adjacent to already developed land. Supporters argued the law will make it easier for agricultural property owners to develop their land when they're already surrounded by development. Opponents contend the law will allow development to gobble up rural land and reduce local input. The six new St. Johns County proposals propose development in areas that may be considered agricultural enclaves or parcels of agricultural land surrounded by or adjacent to higher density development. The largest of the proposals comes from the Davis family, founders of the Winn-Dixie grocery chain, along with Park Group, the company that developed Nocatee. The 4,462 acres sit just north of Nocatee along the Duval St. Johns County line. The other proposed projects are two nearby projects from the Heritage Development Company of Northeast Florida, totaling 1,166 acres. The land sits on either side of Interstate 95, just south of State Road 207. A 176-acre proposal from Star Investors for the owners of Star 4 Equestrian. The development would be just north of County Road 208, west of I-95. A 610-acre proposal from Pacetti Investment Group and Windcrest Farms. The land is just east of the Trailmark Communities and the Picolata Crossing Elementary School in World Golf Village. The St. Johns County Commission denied a more than 1,600 home development there in 2022. A 144-acre proposed development from Jeffrey Young Land Trust Service Corporation and Osceola Lakes. It would be constructed between the St. Augustine Shores community and I-95. Vetting the developments. According to St. Johns County Growth Management Director Mike Roberson, county staff is still verifying whether the proposals meet the criteria of the state's new law. Within the first 30 days, the local government must provide a report detailing whether the application complies with the state requirements, Roberson says. Within 30 days of the report, the government must have a public hearing to approve or deny the certification. Once the county staff signs off on the projects, the county commission will have the opportunity to approve or deny them. According to the new state law, commissioners must treat the proposals as if the agricultural land was already zoned for single-family housing. County commission members have criticized the new law. Several said they did not even know about the bill until April, more than a month after the state legislature approved it. Every member of the state Senate voted in favor of the bill, except

0: except Senator Tracy Davis, a Democrat from Jacksonville, and Senator Carlos Guillermo Smith, a Democrat from Orlando. The vote in the state House fell largely along party lines, with many of the 20 votes against the bill coming from Democrats. Every member of St. John's County legislative delegation, including Senator Tom Leake, a Republican, Representative Sam Greco and Representative Kim Kendall and Representative Judson Sapp, voted in favor. St. John's County is scheduled to hear the 6 proposals at a special meeting scheduled for 9 a.m. August 19th. The meeting will be in the County Auditorium of 500 San Sebastian, and the broadcast is also available live on the county's website.
1: Here we have an article from Jax Today titled Hashtag AskJaxTDY. Why can you buy THC drinks at the grocery store? By Heather Henderson. Published on July 28, 2026. Question. Drinks containing the high-causing chemical THC are gaining popularity as an alternative to alcoholic beverages. They're on menus at bars and coffee shops and are even available in cans alongside the other adult beverages at local grocery stores. Jacksonville Today reader Jesse G. has noticed this trend and wonders how it can be legal. Jesse asks us, quote, why can you buy something at Winn-Dixie that gets you high? End quote. The answer lies in the way the cannabis plant is categorized by the federal government. Florida has a medical marijuana program that allows qualified patients to purchase cannabis products containing high percentages of THC at dispensaries. The products available at Winn-Dixie or your favorite bar typically contain smaller amounts of THC than medical-grade products that you'd find at a dispensary, but they contain the same active ingredient and come from the same plant. The Agricultural Improvement Act of 2018, known as the Farm Bill, introduced new regulations allowing farmers nationwide to more easily start producing, transporting, and selling hemp and hemp-derived products. The bill legally defines hemp as any part or derivative of the cannabis sativa plant with, quote, a delta-9 tetrahydrocannabinol, THC, concentration of not more than 0.3% on a dry weight basis, end quote. That means the active ingredient that gets you high is found in extremely small amounts in these plants, compared to the cannabis plants cultivated specifically for Florida's medical program. The bills created something of a loophole that opened the door for products containing THC and other cannabinoids to be sold legally in stores and online, as long as those products are derived from low THC hemp. Those products come in many formats, from gummy candies to tinctures to sparkling beverages. But there's bad news for fans of the grocery store high. Congress voted last year to effectively close a loophole and prohibit the retail sale of any product that contains more than 0.4 milligrams of THC per container. Many of the most common hemp-derived products you can buy over-the-counter contain at least 5 or 10 milligrams. Closing the loophole will also prohibit the sale of items containing other naturally occurring or synthesized cannabinoids that can intoxicate you, including Delta-8 THC or THCA. It won't prohibit products containing CBD, which many people use to treat pain or help them relax, but that relaxation doesn't come with a high. The ban takes effect November 12th. This is an article from Jax Today, written by Heather Henderson.
2: Well, opponent calls on Mills to exit race. This is by Mark Harper from the Daytona Beach News Journal, part of the USA Today network. Multiple news reports citing unnamed, quote, sources familiar with the matter say U.S. Representative Corey Mills is now facing a Department of Justice probe into his finances. The outlets include MS Now, ABC News, and the conservative Washington Examiner. Mills, a two-term Republican who represents Southern Volusia and all of Seminole counties in Florida's 7th District, has been the subject of a specially appointed House ethics investigation that has not yet concluded. Voters are weighing him against 3 other Republicans in the August 18th primary, while 3 Democrats are also lying in wait for the November election. Despite multiple allegations, including a no-contact order obtained by an ex-girlfriend against Mills in Florida and House inquiries into Mills' income, financial disclosures, and campaign finances starting as far back as August 2024, President Donald Trump endorses Mills on February 10th. Mills is dismissing the reports as, quote, fake news, while one of his Republican primary opponents exits the race. Here's a look at what we know about the reported probe into the 46-year-old congressman. Why is Mills reportedly facing another investigation? Short answer, we don't precisely know. MS Now, which first reported the story, citing two unnamed sources, also reported that a third anonymous source said the FBI had contacted, quote, at least one person about Mills' finances, allegations of misconduct, and individuals in his orbit. ABC and the Washington Examiner also mentioned Mills' finances as at least part of the investigation. The Department of Justice responded to an after-hours news journal inquiry on July 21st, with a message suggesting it will reply during business hours on July 22nd. However, the Justice Department has rules against commenting on investigations before charges are filed. Leaking an investigation through anonymous sources isn't unprecedented, but raises questions about why sources familiar with the activities of the Trump DOJ would do so while an election involving a Trump-endorsed candidate is underway. What are some of the allegations against Corey Mills? In August 2024, the Office of Congressional Ethics compiled an 81-page report detailing numerous potential law violations, including omitting or misrepresenting information in his financial disclosure statements and accepting excessive contributions in the form of personal loans. The report stated Mills did not cooperate. The House Ethics Committee started reviewing the matters in March 2025. In November of that year, after Republican Nancy Mace, a South Carolina Republican, brought to the House floor a measure of censure against Mills, the House Ethics Committee announced it would appoint a special panel to focus solely on allegations against Mills. There are 7 points, including a February 2025 Washington, D.C., Metro Police responded to a call that Mills had assaulted his live-in girlfriend at their home. The woman later said Mills had not harmed her. The October 2025 judge's determination that Mills have no contact with a different live-in girlfriend who had reported to the Columbia South County Sheriff's Office that Mills had repeatedly contacted her seeking a reconciliation after she broke up with him upon learning about the Washington girlfriend. Mills was married at the time. The ex also alleged Mills threatened to release intimate sex videos she had shared with him and that he had threatened violence against any future men she might date. Omitting or misrepresenting information in his financial disclosure statements. Another, violating campaign finance laws during his 2022 and 2024 elections. Improperly soliciting and or receiving gifts in connection with privately sponsored, officially connected travel. Receiving special favors by virtue of his position. And last, misusing his congressional resources. The official Office of Congressional Ethics report noted that Mills owned a company that had contracted to make munitions and weapons for the government for nearly $1 million. Quote, according to its website, Packham Solutions, owned by Mills, is currently registered and or partnered with trusted local firms to work in the following countries: the United States, Iraq, Afghanistan, Pakistan, UAE, Australia, Kenya, Malaysia, and Kuwait, the report notes. Public reports also indicate Mr. Mills has either sought or entered into contracts to sell munitions to foreign nations, including Saudi Arabia, Ukraine, and Colombia. This represents a clear conflict of interest, given that he serves on the Committee on Armed Forces and the Committee on Foreign Affairs. Mills has denied wrongdoing. So what is Mills saying about the reports? In response to a News Journal question on X, Mills suggested believing the news reports without knowing the sources is, quote, making an obviously incorrect assumption. Might anonymous Department of Justice sources be working to get Mills defeated or lay the groundwork for Trump to rescind his endorsement of Mills? Quote, no, I'm not concerned about losing POTUS endorsement. And yes, I think any outlet who can't even get the DOJ, who they claim is investigating, to confirm before reporting fake news. Mills posted on X on July 21st, imagine how desperate fake news must be to make a claim of DOJ investigation when even the DOJ has not confirmed or made official statements of such an investigation existing. The fake news anonymous source, Political Witch Hunts, are pathetic. Below an ex-post by Bale Dalton, a Democratic rival, Mills responded just before midnight, July 21st, quote, it must be difficult being so unconstitutional and ignorant of media. DOJ has never confirmed any investigation, nor has FBI. It's typical hit piece, a source, fake media nonsense. Responses from Mills' opponents. Time to leave. Ryan Elijah, a Republican whose campaign has built steam in recent weeks, called on Mills to exit the campaign and told the News Journal, quote, while Congressman Mills deserves his due process, it was time for me to step up and say the negative headlines surrounding the district must stop. Volusia and Seminole County residents deserve better. Elijah, a former news anchor on Fox 35 Orlando, is a Sanford resident who lost in a 2010 special Republican caucus in Indiana's 3rd Congressional District to Representative Marlon Stutzman. This week, Elijah claimed the endorsements of Volusia Sheriff Mike Chitwood and State Senator Tom Wright, a New Smyrna Beach Republican. Elijah has outraised Mills and the other two GOP candidates, Sarah Ulrich and Michael Johnson, since jumping into the campaign in late April. FEC records show he has raised more than $300,000 in less than 3 months, while Mills' campaign brought in $134,000 during the first 6 months of 2026. Ulrich said in a text to the News Journal, quote, Corey spends other people's money without reserve and does not appear to know how to make his own without using his position. I would not trust him to know how to run a lemonade stand, much less balance or reduce our federal spending. Johnson said simply, I'm not surprised.
3: Okay. Now, switching to something more closer here, we have from the Jacksonville Sheriff's Office. It isn't more Jacksonville Sheriff's officers on the streets, but 36 new aerial drones mean more ways to improve the public safety. That's just one of the messages the Sheriff's Office emphasized in introducing its new Drones as First Responder program and Eagle Eye expansion. Funding from the state allowed the department to purchase 25 interior drones, 10 exterior drones, and one fixed-wing mapping drone to add to its current fleet. The sheriff's office said the $610,000 helped start the first responder program a month ago and has already seen positive results. Jacksonville is a modern and growing city, and at JSO we must continue to evolve with it, Sheriff T.K. Waters said. Jacksonville is not getting smaller, it's growing, and is growing at a rapid rate. So we have to grow with it. So we can't grow by bodies and manpower as quickly as we like. This is the way for us to do that. Unlike traditional drone deployments, the new drones launch remotely from strategically placed docks and can arrive on scene before patrol officers, provided real-time intelligence that helps officers understand what is happening before they pull up. The offices in a Florida Blue Building on Riverside Avenue, officers control the drones from headquarters and relay the information to responding units. Drones can be deployed 24/7 in priority calls before anyone can be dispatched. The sheriff's office said in recent developments, they reach scenes in as little as 42 seconds. Wow. Located suspects before patrol arrive and guided officers safely to their locations. This isn't about replacing officers. It's about giving them information faster, Strategic Communications Executive Vic McClucci said. Drones have widely proven their value in public safety and offer additional vantage points and situational awareness for the men and women serving in law enforcement, including locating missing and endangered people, tracking dangerous suspects, recovering critical evidence, providing thermal imaging and live aerial support during fires and other emergencies. Each style of drone has different capabilities and functions, but Waters said they would be used for calls when needed and not for surveillance. Other counties and agencies use them as well. The St. Johns County Sheriff's Office also recently posted a video of four types of drone it utilizes. The Brink Responder, the Brink Lemur, Skydive X10, and Photokite, all about the same size. Brink Responder, used for patrol functions, it has the quickest startup time, thermal and payload option where it can drop Narcan and AED on deployable device for the water and has a two-way communicator. Brink Lemur, used primarily as an indoor drone for going inside buildings under and in cars alongside SWAT units, and has a two-way communicator and a window blast break feature. Skydive X10, used for 2D and 3D reconstruction of crash or building scenes for any photos or videos needed. Photokite, used for drone security, is plugged into a power source and can stay up for however long as needed, and is coincided with the untethered drones to work alongside them. First responder program has already seen positive results, so this may be a new way of looking at things to help the sheriff's office there.
0: And now an opinion section article with U.S. Representative Vern Buchanan as the guest columnist. He says Floridians want more daylight. It's time for Congress to deliver it. U.S. Representative Vern Buchanan says the House's bipartisan support for his Sunshine Protection Act proves it's time to make daylight saving time year-round. Florida, more daylight time. Congress must deliver it. And again, this is an opinion editorial from U.S. Representative Vern Buchanan. The Dateline, July 17th, from the Sarasota Herald Tribune. Four key points. First, the U.S. House of Representatives passed the Sunshine Protection Act in a 308-117 bipartisan vote. Second, This bill would make daylight saving time permanent across the United States. 3. Proponents argue permanent daylight saving time offers health benefits and boosts local economies. And finally, the legislation now moves to the Senate for consideration before it can be sent to the president. For years, Americans have asked a simple question. Why are we still changing our clocks twice a year? The U.S. House of Representatives has finally taken a major step toward ending that outdated practice by passing my bill, the Sunshine Protection Act, in a bipartisan 308-117 vote. My bill makes daylight saving time permanent nationwide, bringing consistency to families, opportunities to businesses, and health benefits to communities across the country. Floridians have long understood the value of more daylight in the evening. As the Sunshine State, we know that extra daylight means more time for families to enjoy parks, ball fields, and local events after work and school. It also benefits restaurants, retailers, and countless small businesses that rely on evening activity. Twice each year, Americans are forced to adjust their schedules because of a practice that no longer fits the way we live today. Those clock changes disrupt sleep, create unnecessary confusion, and have been linked to increases in traffic accidents and workplace injuries during the transition periods. Permanent daylight saving time will eliminate those disruptions while giving Americans the consistency and schedule they deserve. This is a common sense reform, not a partisan one. The overwhelming bipartisan support in the House reflects what Americans have been saying for years. It's time to stop changing the clocks. I have championed this issue since 2018 because I understand that good government should make everyday life easier, not more complicated. The Sunshine Protection Act is a real solution that supports families, strengthens local economies, and eliminates an unnecessary government mandate that affects every American twice a year. Now the Senate has the opportunity to finish the job. Americans are ready to lock the clock. Florida has led the conversation on this issue for years, and the House has now acted with broad bipartisan support. It's time for the Senate to send this common sense legislation to the president's desk. I am proud of the many benefits my bill will provide to every corner of our great nation, and I look forward to seeing it signed into law. And here is a photo of U.S. Representative Vern Buchanan. The image is provided by Michael Brockstein and SOPA Images, Light Rocket via Getty Images. And this is a profile picture with Representative Vern Buchanan in a suit. And it looks like one of the legislative buildings is behind him. That is somewhat blurred in the distance, but he is smiling here in the foreground in a suit, which is probably a navy blue color, a lighter blue or white button-down shirt, and his tie with, it looks like, an insignia on his left lapel. And U.S. Representative Vern Buchanan represents Florida's 16th Congressional District, which includes Manatee County and the southern portion of Hillsborough County. He's over near Tampa Bay. Here is an image of a worker adjusting the outdoor clock in front of West Palm Beach, a bank. It will reflect a switch to daylight saving time. The photo is provided by Lannis Waters of USA Today Network. And this is a very big clock. Our worker is certainly earning his money here. His arms are outstretched. His arms. And then also, what are these called? Hands on the clock?
3: Hands
0: and arms? Yeah. Okay. Those are there, too, as it's being adjusted one way or another. I'm in favor of one way or another. I don't care. Just stop changing the time. Just decide. I don't know if daylight saving time or standard time is better. Whatever. I don't care. Just stop changing it. That's
3: stop
0: my opinion.
3: And leave it be. Daylight saving time looks to be about the way it's going to go, which is great. Because Indiana, if I'm not mistaken, mm-hmm. I think is one of the states that stands at regular time all year long.
0: Arizona doesn't switch either, so it can be done. And I believe, if I'm remembering correctly from what we read last week, states can opt out. So if they don't like what's going on federally at the national level, they can opt out of this whole thing if it does pass. What's your opinion? You think daylight saving time or standard? Standard might be healthier, but I have to admit, I do like more daylight in the evening.
2: Yeah. My animals get me up, so it doesn't make any difference to me. Like this morning it was 3 o'clock, and for the last 4 days it's been 3 o'clock. I've have to readjust their clock. So,
0: Butch,
3: yes, daylight savings time, I think I'm all for. I like the more daylight we can put in the day, the more time we have to do things and get things done.
0: Yep, we might be headed in that direction. Okay, thank you. Well, Bill, I believe you're next.
2: All right, well, Ken Altucker from the USA Today Network says generic drug costs could rise under new tariff plan. The most common prescription drugs you pick up at the pharmacy counter or fill by mail order will likely get more expensive under President Donald Trump's plan to assess a 100% tariff on imported generic drugs in 2 years. In a social media post, Trump said all imported generic drugs will be tariff-free for another 2 years before the 100% tariff would kick in August 1st, 2028, and a 200% tariff 1 year later. This is done in order to reshore generic pharmaceutical production into America with a penalty to those companies that decide not to build plant and equipment within the stated period of time given to them, Trump said in a July 21st post on his Truth Social platform. If the tariffs are implemented, experts warn consumers will likely pay more for generic drugs, which account for 90% of prescription medications sold in the United States. Health insurance companies and employers that sponsor health benefits also will likely absorb higher costs, which are typically passed to consumers through higher insurance premiums, co-pays, and deductibles. Consumers often turn to generic drugs to get cheaper medications that are comparable to pricier brand-name drugs. Quote, imposing massive tariffs on generic medicines risk making lower cost generic drugs millions of Americans rely on more expensive and harder to access, said Meredith Bassey, CEO of Patients for Affordable Drugs. Quote, tariffs of this magnitude could have enormous consequences, raising costs, worsening shortages, and putting access to life-saving medicines at risk. Trump previously touted negotiated deals with 17 drug companies that have agreed to most favored nation pricing deals representing 80% of brand-name drugs marketed in the United States. However, those deals did not include generic drugs. Industry groups have also warned generic drug manufacturers would have a difficult time affording tariff costs. When the Trump administration in 2025 announced tariffs for goods imported from Canada, Mexico, the Association for Accessible Medicines CEO John Murphy III said generic manufacturers, quote, simply can't absorb new costs. Murphy said his group would pursue policies that support and stabilize both the industry and the access necessary to ensure patients have reliable options for affordable medicines. Murphy added that generic manufacturing has grown significantly in the U.S. over the past 2 years, but warned reimbursement for generics is a significant inhibitor to the growth of this sector in the U.S. Von Tobel analyst Stefan Schneider said the United States seeks to reverse the shift of generic drug production to lower-cost countries, but bringing manufacturers raise generic drug prices in the United States, Reuters reported. Schneider added that any new rules would predominantly affect China and India, where most generic drugs and drug ingredients are manufactured. The United States has more than 1,400 manufacturing sites that are designed to finish medications into a pill, capsule, or liquid vial, conduct quality controls, or complete packaging and labeling. However, just 230 U.S. factories make active pharmaceutical ingredients, according to data from QYOBO, a drug intelligence platform. By comparison, QYOBO said there are 524 pharmaceutical ingredient factories in China, 564 in India, and 670 in Europe. Also, the ingredients for nearly half of the drugs the Department of Health and Human Services Office of the Assistant Secretary for Preparedness and Response has designated as essential medicines are made domestically, but U.S. sites do not produce ingredients for 40 of 83 essential medicines, according to the QYOBO.
3: Amazing, though, the difference in, that you never think about.
2: Well, they're expensive as it is now. This is going to make it a lot more difficult for people on very limited incomes who rely on generic medicines.
3: Yeah, it almost sounds like they're trying to bring everything, if they can get it made here, you know, maybe he feels that he can drive the cost down. But certainly that's going to remain to be seen. Here, the U.S. House passes stopgap government funding measure. President Donald Trump said July 22nd that the government is headed for a shutdown September 30th when current funding lapses. The comment came after the House of Representatives passed a stopgap funding resolution that would keep the government open through early December. The resolution will now head to the Senate, but with August recesses for both chambers rapidly approaching, the clock is ticking. GOP House leadership was eager to pass the funding bill quickly as its members' recess began July 23rd and runs until August the 31st, when the House officially reconvenes again. Add to that another week off from September 7th to September 11th, marked by both Labor Day and the beginning of the Jewish holiday of Rosh Hashanah, and the House has roughly 16 days in session before the funding deadline hits. Meanwhile, the Senate's recess begins August the 7th, with lawmakers due back in the chambers on September 14th. And if the Senate decides to make amendments to the bill passed July 21st, it will have to go back to the House for another vote, narrowing the window even further. All told, both chambers will be in session at the same time for a mere 12 days. The margin for getting a funding bill passed before the end of September are increasingly thin. By now, the American public is well aware of what a government shutdown means. The recent saga is reminiscent of last year's record-breaking 43-day government shutdown, which kicked off October the 1st, 25, after Congress failed to pass a funding bill. While that shutdown ostensibly ended in mid-November, a partial government shutdown dragged on through April, snarling the Department of Homeland Security and causing long delays and confusion at airports across the country. Contributing editor Reuters. Well, it seems like it never ends one way or another with these shutdowns.
0: I have something else to talk about concerning money. Florida rents could leave low-wage earners priced out. Rental homes are out of reach for millions in Florida alone. You'd have to work 91 hours per week to afford a one-bedroom at minimum wage. And with the label of Florida, Dateline July 23rd, Sarah Perkel, USA Today Network, is our reporter. Florida residents face massive gap in rental affordability. Three key points. Rental homes are out of reach for millions of low-wage workers in Florida alone. You'd have to work 91 hours per week to afford a one-bedroom at minimum wage. Point two, Florida ranked as the 10th most expensive state overall with an hourly housing wage of $37.93 required to afford a two-bedroom apartment for which the fair market value rent was listed at $1,973. Within the state, Monroe County, home of the Florida Keys, was first on the list of most expensive areas. Rental homes are far out of reach for millions of low-wage workers. In Florida alone, you'd have to work 91 hours per week to afford a one-bedroom at minimum wage. That's according to the 2026 Out of Reach report published by the National Low-Income Housing Coalition, a self-described nonprofit advocacy organization based in Washington, D.C. The report lists housing wages by state and metro area, which it defines as estimates of the income required to afford a rental home at HUD's fair market rent without spending 30% of one's wages on housing. Nationally, the housing wage for 2026 was $34.73 per hour for a, quote, modest two-bedroom rental and $29.19 for a one-bedroom rental. The average hourly wage for renters was $24.84. Florida's housing wage. Florida ranked as the 10th most expensive state overall with an hourly housing wage of $37.93 required to afford a two-bedroom apartment for which the fair market rent was listed as $1,973. That means to, quote, afford this level of rent and utilities without spending more than 30% of their income on housing. A renter in Florida must earn $6,575 per month or $78,905 per year. South Florida proved especially expensive. I guess that's no surprise. Within the state, Monroe County, home of the Florida Keys, was first on the list of most expensive areas requiring a housing wage of $48.15 to afford a two-bedroom at fair market rent. Monroe County also ranked as the second most expensive non-metropolitan county or county equivalent nationally, beat only by Nantucket Town in Massachusetts. The Miami Beach Kendall area followed closely with a housing wage of $46.85 required to afford a two-bedroom. The Fort Lauderdale area required an hourly wage of $44.87, and the West Palm Beach Boca Raton area required a wage of $43.35. Meanwhile, the state's minimum wage is $14, while the average renter's wage is $24.27, according to the report. Areas in Florida with the highest housing wages where rents are most expensive. According to the report, the most expensive areas in Florida were as follows, ranked by the housing wages required to afford a two-bedroom apartment at fair market rent without a given renter having to spend 30% of their income on housing. Monroe County, $48.15. Miami Beach, Kendall, HUD Metro, that's FMR area, $46.85. Fort Lauderdale, HUD Metro, FMR area is $44.87. West Palm Beach, Boca Raton, HUD Metro, FMR area is $43.35, and Naples Marco Island Metropolitan Statistical Area, $38.19. Sarah Perkle is a South Florida Connect reporter for the USA Today Network Florida Connect team. 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That's the magic number. That's what I learned here. And I've heard that too. You know, about one-third of your income, not more, should go to housing to stay afloat and live a somewhat comfortable life.
3: Amazing.
2: Well, a man gets 29 years for child porn overseas. He'll be supervised for the rest of his life. This from Steve Patterson. A one-time St. Augustine businessman should serve 29 years in federal prison for trying to pay people in the Philippines to molest children on video for him, a judge has decided. After prison, 44-year-old Jack Diamond Leach will stay under supervised release the rest of his life, registered as a sex offender, and pay $103,000 in restitution to child victims. U.S. District Judge Wendy Berger ruled on July 21st. Leach exchanged 1,287 messages with child traffickers in the Philippines between November 2023 and March 24. The release said that in one exchange in November 2023, Leach stated, "I like 3, 5, and 8-year-old. The trafficker responded, among other things, "I can get that age." In December 2023, Leach sent the trafficker $160 to produce and send video of a child being sexually abused. It also said Leach tried to have traffickers molest two other children on camera to create videos. Leach, the former owner of Diamond Technology Solutions, was arrested in May 2025 and has been locked up since then. He was indicted in June 25 and pleaded guilty in October to attempted production of child pornography, a charge carrying a prison term ranging from 15 to 30 years. Despite being involved in child pornography, Leach evidently presented a very different face to others. Yeah. Well.
0: Well, do we have anything to end on a lighter note? Maybe pickles? That would be pickles, not pickleball or pickles in a jar, but pickles are.
2: We got a pickle.
0: Favorite
2: we got
0: cartoon.
2: A pickles.
0: I feel like laughing. The show
2: off the air. Earl is sitting on the front stoop with his grandson, and he said to his grandson, "Have you read any good books lately?" And he responded, "No, but I looked at one of Grandma's old photo albums." And Earl says, "Really? Did you find anything interesting?" And his grandson says, "Yeah, you and Grandma used to be people." He's always good. You can rely on pickles.
0: Now, that's what I'm talking about.
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0: From WJCT Studios in Jacksonville, I'm Dr. Joe Servin. And just ahead this hour, what if brain fog, fatigue, and poor concentration aren't just the price of getting older? We look at what modern conveniences are doing to our bodies.
1: The human body needs movement to function properly. And it is no coincidence that over the last 20 years, the rate of young people with type 2 diabetes has doubled. 3 in 4 American adults have at least one chronic disease, many of which are preventable.
0: Then, in a world of constant notifications and endless to-do lists, could tending a garden be good for your health?
2: It is kind of that combination of stepping out of the rat race and trying to be in a peaceful state, but then also feeling like we may have some control over supporting our own health.
0: It's all ahead after the day's news on WJZT News 89.9 Jackson.
3: Live from NPR News in Washington, I'm Linda Kenyon. The Senate has narrowly approved Todd Blanche to serve as the new U.S. Attorney General. NPR's Franco Ordonez reports the vote puts President Trump's former personal lawyer in charge of the Justice Department.
4: Blanche overcame a final hurdle after securing key support from Republican Senator Bill Cassidy of Louisiana. It's a major win for Blanche, but also for President Trump, who gets his person in the top job. It also ends a rough few weeks of party infighting over the nomination between Trump and Senate Republicans. Now, it's a tough job, and some Republicans remain concerned about Blanche's independence. Trump has pressed for the department to go after his political enemies. And as acting Attorney General, Blanche had moved swiftly advancing controversial investigations against some of the president's political targets, including former FBI Director James Comey. Franco Ordonez, NPR News, traveling with the president.
3: The U.S. Postal Service continues to face major financial challenges. NPR's Hansi Lo Wang reports the self-funded mailing agency is reporting a net loss for the third quarter in a row this fiscal year.
5: Tens of millions of people rely on the U.S. Postal Service to deliver mail and packages at least 6 days a week to just about every address in the country. And in turn, USPS relies on selling stamps and service fees, not tax dollars. But with people sending a lot less mail compared to decades ago, plus inflation and fuel costs, USPS ended its third quarter of the fiscal year with a net loss of $2.5 billion. David Steiner is the Postmaster General.
6: As things stand, the Postal Service is expected to be self-sustaining while, at the same time, fulfilling mandates that are inherently unsustainable and do not cover their costs.
5: USPS, which is a financial supporter of NPR, has paused payments to its worker retirement funds in order to avoid running out of cash. The Postal Service now projects that crisis may come as soon as 2031. Anzi Luong, NPR News.
3: A red flag warning looms over part of Washington State. Firefighters there are taking aggressive steps to prevent another major wildfire in areas already scarred by the Spokane Complex fires. Daniel Ramey, a spokesman with the California Interagency Incident Management, says crews are primed and ready if those fires pick up.
7: We made sure everyone was in the loop. We're predicting those heavy winds. Now all those crews are here. They're going to be bolstered, and we're going to upstaff every single division that we have any concern about.
3: Ramey also says fire officials are working closely with law enforcement when it comes to whether to order evacuations. The U.S.-Iran war continues to affect Iran's Middle Eastern neighbors. The United Arab Emirates reports Iranian missiles targeted one of its ships that's owned by Abu Dhabi state-run ADNOC Oil Company. No casualties were reported. You're listening to NPR. Much of Europe is bracing for yet another heat wave. Vicky Barker reports Europeans have been suffering through a record-breaking hot summer.
8: Heat health alerts have already taken effect in much of the UK, where London is about to experience its fifth heat wave of the season. All of Italy's major cities are under the highest level of heat alert, and record heat's been reported in neighboring Austria. Several European countries have been experiencing temperatures above 104 Fahrenheit, prompting health warnings for millions of elderly or otherwise medically vulnerable people. Climatologists say Europe, which lacks widespread air conditioning, is warming twice as fast as the rest of the world, severely testing public health systems, power generation, transportation networks, and tourism infrastructure. For NPR News, I'm Vicky Barker in London.
3: The U.S. Army says it's opening up test ranges to private companies developing missiles and drones. Army Secretary Dan Driscoll says the decision was driven in part by his observations of the war in Ukraine and how quickly that country moved to produce new weapon systems. Secretary Driscoll told reporters at a range in Michigan yesterday that he pledged to grant companies access to ranges within 30 days of a request. The announcement comes as warfare is rapidly changing, particularly with the use of cheap drones in Ukraine and Iran as the Pentagon confronts higher costs of the Iran war. I'm Linda Kenyon, NPR News in Washington.
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0: 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Today we explore the hidden cost of modern living and whether the pace, pressure, and convenience of contemporary life are quietly reshaping our brains, our bodies, and our well-being. But first, from the moment we're born to our last breath, every American travels through the intricate maze of the healthcare system. These are their stories, one life at a time. Let's meet our patient. Sam Ramirez is a 42-year-old father living outside Phoenix, Arizona. He wakes before sunrise, already exhausted. His smartwatch says he slept 7 hours, but his mind says otherwise. Breakfast comes from a drive-through window. Work follows him home through endless notifications. His back hurts. His blood pressure is climbing. He hasn't seen a friend in months. At night, he scrolls until sleep finally wins. And he wonders, why do I feel unwell when this is how everybody lives? Hi, I'm Dr. Joe Servin, a practicing neurologist, professor of healthcare administration and policy, and this is What's Health Got to Do With It. Sam's question may be one of the defining health questions of our time. Because perhaps the problem isn't simply disease, but the world we've built around ourselves. A world of constant stimulation, artificial light, endless noise, processed convenience. A life where our attention is harvested, our rest interrupted, and our body

0: book, Body Electric, she investigates the hidden physical and emotional toll of a world that never sleeps and what it means for a body built for the natural world to survive in a digital one. A researcher of our habits, a narrator of our collective experience, and a fellow traveler navigating the static of the present day, Manoush has emerged as a vital voice in public media, exploring the essential question of how we preserve our humanity within the gears of the digital age. Manoush, it is an honor to have you on our program. Welcome.
1: Dr. Joe, I am so happy to be here. Thank you for having me.
0: It is truly a pleasure to have you here. Manoush, when you began your research and your reporting for the book Body Electric, was there a moment you realized that this wasn't just a story about our gadgets, but a profound story about our health?
1: I mean, that story about Sam, I think we all feel a little bit like Sam. For me, it became more acute, I think, during the pandemic when absolutely everything moved onto a screen. I live in New York City, so I was used to having to move a fair amount during my day just to get everywhere. And then suddenly this sense of not only work was on a screen, but socializing was on a screen, being in touch with my parents, of course, watching a show with my kids in the evening, absolutely everything. And this fatigue, this total exhaustion that I felt all the time. You know, I figured, okay, it's going to lift after we get out of a pandemic, right? Like I was safe, I was healthy, but even when we got out of the pandemic, I had this sense of like, I would close my laptop at the end of the day and feel like I had just enough energy to crawl over to the couch to then scroll on my phone. And I just couldn't understand it because, you know, I'm not a physician and it made me think, like, where was all my energy going? Why didn't I want to jump up out of my chair at the end of the day and, you know, go frolic in some fields or something? All I wanted to do was do nothing. And it frustrated me partly because I think we have heard so much, and I myself have reported so much on the mental health effects of too much time on screens, being online, social media. But this to me felt so physical. And so I wanted to sort of unpack what was going on biologically in my body during all those hours where I was sitting and looking at a screen. And that was sort of the investigation I embarked upon.
0: You know, Manoush, a central theme of your work is that friction between our ancient biology and the digital world we've constructed. And along what you were just stating, I'm just wondering, what do you think are the most significant mismatches between how our bodies are designed or were designed to live and how we actually live?
1: As I learned, you know, the human body is so clever. It is always looking for a shortcut to hold on to reserves of energy. And if you look at the way through millennia that we have invented tools, we have always needed to use our bodies less, right? From tools like, you know, hoeing in the fields, anything that sort of supplements it and makes it easier for us to save calories, save energy, from becoming, you know, an agricultural community to, you know, things really taking off in the Industrial Revolution when literally humans began to need their physical anatomy less to do work with factories, with new kinds of tools, with combustion engines, you name it, we made things easier. And then you just really see that accelerate through the 20th century. You start to see personal computers. Like, essentially, we have gotten to the point where we have engineered the need to use our bodies physically for the majority of our day. And that has done a number on us biologically because, as you well know, Dr. Joe, the human body needs movement to function properly. And it is no, you know, coincidence that over the last 20 years, the rate of young people with type 2 diabetes has doubled, that 3 in 4 American adults have at least one chronic disease, many of which are preventable. And this is really a global problem and it's not just American. So all these innovations are extraordinary. And believe me, boy, do I love my tech. But on the other hand, I think we have to talk more about the biology and what that requires us to be more intentional about. And that was the

0: research that I found by a physiologist at Columbia University, which we then turned into a massive study.
1: You know, speaking of that, your investigation and that study into movement and stillness is particularly striking. In fact, when I was reading the book, that's what really hooked me. And I think you've stated this, but what is that real cost our bodies are paying for a life that is just, you know, increasingly lived by sitting either in front of a glowing phone or a glowing computer screen?
0: I understood about the sitting part, right? Like, we have all heard that sitting is the new smoking, and that saying has been around now for about over a decade, right? That this idea well, let me introduce Keith, because he helps me explain this. So Keith Diaz is a physiologist at Columbia University Medical Center. And there was a day when I was listening to the headlines, as you do, and I heard about a study that he had done where he had found that just 5 minutes of gentle movement every 30 minutes slashed the health risks of prolonged sitting. It dramatically lowered blood pressure and blood sugar. And in another study, he had found that inactive people who traded 30 minutes of sitting for 30 minutes of movement every day could lower their risk of premature death by 18%. So it basically was saying, like, if you reintroduce some movement into your day, then you will sort of kickstart the way that your body works. And the way he explained it to me is that when you're sitting, you have to think of your body being kinked like a garden hose, yep, essentially. So if you kink a garden hose, you know, the water gets backed up, pressure begins to build. It's the same sort of thing with your blood at your knees and at your torso. And as you know, Dr. Joe, we need that blood flow to oxygenate our muscles, and the muscles need to be stimulated in order to pull glucose and oxygen out of the bloodstream and push it up to the brain, which is how we think. We burn through glucose. We use oxygen to do that. So this is where the screens start to come into the question. I learned about something called interoception, this idea that the body is constantly sending the brain messages. You know, I need a snack. Take off your jacket. It's hot in here, right? It leads us to do things, to act upon what we need physically. But what happens a lot of the time with screens is we're so enthralled with what's going on in front of us or what we're, you know, tapping through, that we stop listening to all of those signs. And then we look up and hours have gone by. We are still on a screen. Our back hurts. Our eyes are twitching. And then you do that for weeks, months, years. You start to get, maybe you become pre-diabetic, or you start to show signs of hypertension, and you think, well, this is just life, right? I have to sacrifice my health in order to live in the modern era. And Keith was trying to find out, is there a way that we could do both? Because I can't go off the grid. Like, I have teens, I have elderly parents, I have a job I love, I work remotely, but also I would like to be an old woman one day, like a really old, healthy, fun old woman. So, like, how can we do this? How can we live with our devices and not kill ourselves, essentially?
1: Manoush, I want you to hold that thought for a moment. We're going to take a short break. And when we come back, we're going to talk a little bit more about kind of what I took out of the book, a hopeful perspective about small things that we can do that can lead to meaningful change. And we'll be right back.

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1: Just like if their favorite candy is Reese's, say we have
0: a cookie that just tastes like Reese's.
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0: Welcome back. I'm Dr. Joe Servant, and this is What's Health Got to Do with It. If you're just joining us, we are in conversation with Manoush Zomorodi. She is the award-winning host of NPR's TED Radio Hour and the author of the exceptional book, Body Electric, The Hidden Health Costs of the Digital Age and New Science to Reclaim Your Well-Being. Manoush, one of the things that really kind of stood out at me when I was reading the book is what you mentioned earlier about every 30 minutes moving around for 5 minutes. And I just wonder if you could elaborate a little bit more about that, because that I took that as the hopeful piece of something I can do right now.
1: Well, that was the big question, right? So Dr. Keith Diaz, he's a physiologist at Columbia University Medical Center. He had found in his lab, like he was looking for a prescription, a dose that he could tell people, like, listen, if you need to sit and look at a screen all day or sit all evening, here's the easiest thing you can do to improve your health. And so he had found that just 5 minutes of gentle movement, you know, we're talking walking 2 miles per hour, not fast, nothing like that, but doing it every 30 minutes, that interstitial, interrupting that seated time, it had these outsized effects of lowering blood sugar and blood pressure. So I was like, whoa, this is amazing. This guy has found the answer. We all just need to move for 5 minutes every half hour. So I called him up and I was like, why aren't you telling everyone to do this? Why aren't we spreading the word? And he was kind of sad, actually, Dr. Joe. He was like, I just don't think that the world can manage this many interruptions in their lives. It's hard to do. So I was like, well, but if it's the answer, then we have to figure it out. So he said, well, why don't you come up to the lab and try it out yourself? So I joined his study, and the first day I sat and worked on my laptop for 8 hours straight, and they took all my vital signs and everything, you know, my blood pressure. I was wearing a glucose monitor. They mapped my pulse, all the things. And then the next day I came back, and every half hour, one of his assistants would tap me on the shoulder and lead me to a treadmill in the corner where they would type in 2 miles per hour. And let me tell you, as a New Yorker, that is very slow. And I would walk for 5 minutes. And then I also would, you know, I took note of my ability to concentrate, my mood and my fatigue levels. And when I had my like sort of meeting with him a couple of days later, I was shocked, Dr. Joe. My blood sugar had been cut in half. My blood pressure dropped by 5 points. My ability to concentrate and my mood had stayed stable the entire day, as opposed to the day when I sat, when they sort of fell off a cliff and I reported a lot of sleepiness and anxiety. So not only did my, you know, my medical, my biological, my biomarkers show up as having like really changed, but also just like the psychosocial things, the things that like get you through the day that make you think, I don't want to hate my job. I don't want to be depressed by the end of the day. I just want to be able to do my job and then go home and have enough energy left for the dog or my partner or my kids or whatever. So I was really convinced, and I was like, let's ask public radio listeners if they can actually do this. Let's ask them to try. So we came up with this study, and we asked people to try to take movement breaks 5 minutes every half hour, every hour, or every 2 hours. We wanted to see what was the most feasible, how did people make them work, or maybe they would fail. We weren't sure what would happen. But we had over 20,000 people sign up to do this experiment with us for 3 weeks.
0: Wow.
1: And yeah, which was amazing. You gotta love public radio listeners. Yeah. they love science and they love being part of finding solutions. And in the end, it was really interesting. We had 80% of those who committed to taking the movement breaks were able to stick with it. About 80% actually liked taking movement breaks. They felt more positive. They had less pain. They had more energy. And the more often they took the breaks, the better they felt. Some people even lost a few stubborn pounds. People who went outside, they got an extra boost. But the biggest surprise to me was that the breaks did not hurt their productivity. In fact, people said that they returned to work feeling more focused after their breaks, and we actually saw a rise in productivity. People rated the quality of their work about just a little bit better than on the days, not worse, better than on the days they took the break. So despite all of the interruptions. And, you know, for me, I wanted to understand for the book, How did people do it? Like, if you work in an office, how did you manage to get up once every hour, every 2 hours? Did you tell your boss? Are you the boss? Did you tell your work? You know, those were the things that I wanted to understand. Also, you know, we had a lot of teachers who joined the study. How did they do it with their classrooms? And then you have older people, which, as I learned going through all the data and stories over the last couple of years writing the books, you know, people who are retired have a totally different problem, that they are actually quite active, many of them, during the day, but then they get home around 3 or 4 and they sit all evening until they go to bed around 10, 11 or 12. So those were the hours that they needed to interrupt. And I think what we also saw was that most of the people, there was a need to set a timer. That makes sense, right? Set a timer to remind yourself to get up and take a break. But that by the end of the 2 weeks, many people said they didn't need a timer anymore. That interoception came back, that idea that the body tells you what it needs. If you listen, you have to hear it, right? So they sort of had reconnected that idea that they knew, ooh, I've been sitting for a while. I gotta get up. I'm gonna go get the mail. And that counts as a break. Walk down the driveway, get the mail, walk back. Guess what? You just took a movement break.
0: I love this. Because my concern as I was reading the book, and it's interesting what you just said about people were able to manage productivity. I mean, is this one of those things that anyone can do, or do you have to have a societal level policy shift in order to find a way to take that 5 minute movement break every 30 minutes?
1: I have been reporting on tech and behavior for 15 years now, and I never see it be one or the other, right? Like, it takes people starting to talk about it, starting to normalize it, for a cultural shift to happen, and then it to turn into a policy level. But I'll give you an example. We saw a lot of, you know, bosses, they're in charge, right? It can be a power play to say, I am going to take these breaks. You can join me if you want to. We heard that from a lot of people. And so they just started to normalize it in their offices that, you know, people get up. They walk to the water fountain, they come back. Some people take walking meetings. If it's nice outside, they might even go to the parking lot and walk around to take their meetings. Other people, they turn off their cameras on Zoom and they shuffle back and forth, or they march in place. They make it normal for the camera not to be on so they can move during their meetings. And once you start to have people just starting to normalize it, just like with phones, remember we had to say, like, we don't have phones at the dinner table, right? Like, that was sort of the first thing that started maybe a decade ago. And it's only today that you start to see the debate happening around policy, getting phones out of schools, changing the way that we think about allowing younger people on social media. I think it really has to be these two things in tandem. But here in the United States, as you know, often talk about, like, we don't talk a ton about preventive care.
0: No, we don't.
1: And this is something that is free that you can do, that should be normalized, and it doesn't mean you're an athlete or that you're sporty or anything like that. It means that you are a person who likes to move, and you do it during the day, and it makes you feel better in yourself. It makes you more positive, which, boy, could we all use a little bit of that right now. And it makes you feel alive, and maybe it also keeps those chronic health conditions at bay as well, and even improves them.
0: In many ways, when I was reading this from my perspective as a neurologist, it just struck me like this is like one of those perfect solutions towards the idea of brain health.
1: I think that is exactly right. And that surprised me too, because as much as we talk about, you know, diabetes, obesity, hypertension, cardiovascular issues, the cognitive benefits are extraordinary. We know from research that kids learn better when they have more movement in their day. And yet, what are we taught from, you know, the minute we go into kindergarten, that sitting and looking ahead is the way that we learn best? That is simply not true. Same with being in the office, this idea that, like, butts in seats, there is software that tracks where your cursor is and that you have, you know, that you're still typing away. That actually is not great cognitively. The brain As you know, it needs glucose and oxygen for every time we make decisions and switches and choices. We're burning through that glucose. We're using up the oxygen. And what happens is that CO2 gets left behind. That is what makes us feel fatigued, foggy, like we can't concentrate. Why everybody, I hear this all the time. People are like, I have ADHD. I can't concentrate. I'm like, well, maybe you do, but also maybe you just don't move enough during the day. Mm-hmm. And maybe that would make you feel a little better. And instead of, you know, deciding to go one direction, maybe just experiment with your daily habits. Maybe just try to move just a little bit more. Track what happens to you. Let's be curious and experimental in our days and change things up, because clearly, as you started this show with our friend Sam, it is not working the way that we're doing it right now.
0: I love it. I so wish that my sixth grade teacher, who gave me a C in conduct for being too fidgety, could hear what you're saying. But that's another day for another dollar right there.
1: Oh, that's hilarious, because I feel like I have become like an 8-year-old boy. At around 45 minutes of sitting, I start to squirm. And I think I would have thought like your teacher, like, what is wrong? Sit still. And now I'm like, no, that's great. That means I am in touch with that. My body needs to get up. My lower back does not like being in this one position for that long. And you know what? Getting some sunshine on my face, that would be nice too. So I am with you.
0: Since you're a mom and we're just talking about teachers and school, how does this change, like, you know, what we should be doing in schools and things of that sort? I mean, what did you see from the educational standpoint? Because this strikes me as that group are really going to have big consequences with regards to this.
1: I have so much gratitude and sympathy for teachers. You know, here in New York City, class sizes are between 30 and 35 kids. We don't have a lot of space. It is tough. I mean, the ideal is a school that I profile in the book called The River School in Washington, D.C., where they actually don't have desks and chairs. They have modular things that they push and move around as needed, but they spend like nearly half of their day just walking and moving outside. They do some math on the basketball court. They are trying to integrate movement into everything that they do. I did take a class called Math and Movement. This is another woman who is teaching, like, you know, some kids learn by moving their bodies, like, so clapping to learn your times tables. 2 times 2 is 4, right? Like, so there's ways of just like integrating it into your life, but it's not easy. The biggest thing that teachers told us was that they were worried about disturbing other classes when they would get their classes up to move them out through the halls. But other teachers said, you know, they would get up and they would just walk around the room, and that some of the kids really liked it. My neighbor told me that she's a student teacher at a high school, and that teacher has standing desks where kids can go stand, not because standing desks are that great for you. They're fine, but they don't provide the muscle stimulation that you need. But she says that they'll listen in class and just move and do little TikTok dances silently, and that they're allowed to get up and do them while they're listening, and then they sit down and it's not disruptive in the slightest, and they really love it. So there are people experimenting with different ways of doing this. We haven't codified it because, wow, this is a big country and every school district has its own problems and challenges. But, you know, there are amazing teachers out there trying to find ways to do this.
0: Manoush, if you could address Sam, our patient, and I bet many of us saw ourselves in Sam, while listeners they're sitting in traffic staring at a phone, exhausted.
1: Yeah.
0: What's the one thing that you hope they understand about their bodies that modern life makes us so easy to forget?
1: So Sam, I would just say that you don't need to give your entire life a makeover, and you don't need a digital detox, but find little ways when you can just move a little bit more. So you've probably heard some of these suggestions, like parking a little farther away so you can walk. But I would also say, after you go to the drive-in to get your meal, that's when you want to maybe take a break then. And instead of, it doesn't have to be 5 minutes every half hour. We found that people were able to get some of the same benefits, the mood, the ability to concentrate with just 4 or 5 movement breaks a day. So maybe, Sam, you take a walk, you park far away after you go to the drive-in and you walk into the office. Then at the office before your lunch, you go for another walk around the parking lot, or you go up the stairs to the top of the building and then you walk back down. After work, maybe take your kid or a dog, just walk up the block, check on a tree, see how it's doing that day. And then after dinner, go for another stroll around the block. And if you're watching your favorite show, heck, why not? Why not do a like march in place slowly while you watch your favorite show just for 5 minutes before you go to bed? I think Sam's going to sleep better. I think he's going to be happier. I don't know if Sam has chronic health issues, but I suspect those might help as well. But you're the doctor, Dr. Joe.
0: Manoush, I cannot thank you enough for the advice you've given us. It's inspirational. You've got me. I think I'm going to try to move while I'm sitting here chatting with you. And I just really appreciate you giving us your time and your wisdom in that fantastic book. We really appreciate it.
1: It was an honor to be with you. Thank you so much for having me.
0: You bet. We have been talking to Manoush Zomorodi. She is the award-winning host of NPR's TED Radio Hour and the author of the terrific new book, Body Electric, The Hidden Health Costs of the Digital Age and New Science to Reclaim Your Well-Being. Coming up next, we pause to explore a remedy far older than screens or sensors, the restorative power of the natural world, and why so many are turning back to the soil to heal a body weary from modern life. And we'll be right back.

0: I planted a soul food restaurant in the middle of a sea of pasta, meatballs, and pizza. 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

0: Welcome back. This is What's Health Got to Do with It. I'm Dr. Joe Servin. At St. Ignatius Memorial Medical Center, healing often begins with the newest technology, monitors, imaging, medications, machines. But walk far enough down the corridors of medicine, and another question eventually emerges. In a world that feels increasingly fast, artificial, and overstimulated, why are so many people searching for healing in something older, quieter, and more natural? What is modern life doing to the health of the human body, and why are some people turning back toward the garden in response? That's the question guiding this next conversation. Across the country, interest in medicinal herbs has surged. People are growing lavender for sleep, ginger for nausea, chamomile for stress, and lemon balm for calm. What was once dismissed as folk practice is now intersecting with modern conversations about wellness, stress, inflammation, and self-care. Joining us now is Vanessa Minton. She is creator of From the Garden and author of How to Grow Medicinal Herbs, an illustrated beginner's guide to growing, harvesting, and making herbal remedies at home. A guide that explores everything from herbal teas and salves to tinctures and home gardens. Vanessa, welcome to our program.
1: Thank you so much for having me.
0: I'm so excited to talk to you. I am not one of those people that's known for a green thumb, but I was very excited to have an intersection between gardening and medicine. And let's start with the bigger picture overall. Why do you think interest in medicinal herbs is growing right now?
1: I think when we get down to the core of it, it is our human nature to want to have control. And in a world where it's very apparent that we feel like we're losing control, it is something that each person may find themselves landing at where they may not be able to control the cost of their health insurance or exactly what's going on at work, but they can start to kind of curate a practice at home by going out in the garden and kind of doing some forced observing and learning. Sometimes, no matter where we run into gardening, we may think that we've learned everything we need to know, and then the garden shows us that there's so much more to understand. But it is kind of that combination of stepping out of the rat race and trying to be in a peaceful state, but then also feeling like we may have some control over supporting our own health by being a part of that process and utilizing some of these herbs that do have a really long-standing history and foundation in actually supporting the human body, no matter what technological advancements have happened between then and now.
0: Some of our listeners may hear the word medicinal herbs and immediately become skeptical. What do you want them to understand about what this world actually is and what it isn't?
1: There are some common misconceptions when we hear the term medicinal, and I really want to make it clear that anything can be medicinal from a lot of different perspectives. It can be medicinal in supporting your mental health. It can be medicinal in helping actually support the curing of an ailment. And medicinal herbs are not meant to be something that just cures you. They are a companion in life to helping us reach a certain goal, whatever that goal may be. So a medicinal herb is not a replacement for a medicine. Medicinal and medicine have very strongly rooted bases in the words themselves, but medicinal itself does not mean that it's excluded from being a beautiful flower in your garden or something that you would put in your chicken noodle soup. Medicinal herbs have so many beneficial properties, but they are much more prevalent in your everyday life than you would expect, coming from a beginner's perspective.
0: You write in your book that growing herbs changes a person's relationship to healing itself. How so?
1: It is more of understanding that it's more about synergy and harmony when it comes to healing and balancing things. So as humans, I think that we tend to say there's a problem, I need to cure it, solve it, fix it. And we try to make a lot of gray areas black and white, kind of going back to that need for control and like a solid answer on things. And when you are gardening in general or learning how things grow, it forces you to experience some uncertainty. It's kind of like a purposeful adversary situation where you're challenging your own brain and what your expectations are, and just being able to kind of sit with the experience of it and enjoy the process of it instead of just searching for the product. And it's a very anti-capitalistic practice, which I think is really important. Whether you outwardly reject capitalism and where we are at in the state of things, I think we can all agree that it has really put our nervous systems in a position of being pulled in a lot of different directions, sometimes going back to a level of uncertainty, a forced observation, an environment that curates like continuous learning, and just something that is all around not meant to be productive necessarily, but to support you along the entire process. So whether you end up with a big harvest or you've created something that you feel like you needed, you've probably benefited from almost every stage in the process of learning to grow something.
0: Let's get into the kind of the nitty gritty of this. Let's say you are someone who's never grown anything before. And again, I love the book, not only because of the prose, but also the gorgeous illustrations. And I'm wondering, what is the easiest medicinal herb to start with? And why do you choose that? If someone said, I want to start now, which herb would you start with and why?
1: I would start with basil. And basil is known to most people as a culinary herb, right? We have these categories, but remember how I said medicinal herbs do not, they don't exclude themselves from other categories. So we don't necessarily think of basil as anything other than something that would flavor an Italian dish, something we would make pesto with. But basil is actually a powerhouse for helping you digest food and cooling your body down. And it happens to grow right when summertime hits. And so one, it helps us get back into that rhythm of seasonal growing and seasonal eating. But two, you can find a packet of basil seeds at just about any hardware store, any big box store, and you can find them just about anywhere online. And one packet of basil seeds can be sprinkled over a singular pot of potting mix, and it can make you a 2-foot-tall bush of basil. And whether you water it correctly or don't water it correctly, it's going to grow, and it's fragrant and enjoyable, and it can actually produce flowers that bring in pollinators. So if you left it outside and never brought it inside to actually use it, you would benefit from it. But it can be used to make teas and pestos and all different kinds of things. And it's like really, really hard to not get right.
0: I love that. And you hit me because that's one of my favorite things to have in general. Which herbs may surprise people the most when they realize you can grow those at home?
1: Oh, that's a good one. I think things like chamomile. So chamomile tea is a very commonly known tea, and it's also pretty common to know that chamomile does have a medicinal benefit of calming you down. So you'll see it used in traditional calming tea blends and things like that, but chamomile is very easy to sow the seeds, and it produces these beautiful lacy-like flowers that, one, are gorgeous, and they actually smell like sweet honey apple in the garden. And then you can harvest those flowers by simply going out and just plucking the heads off, laying them on a plate, letting them dry, and then using them to brew a cup of tea. And you officially are someone who can grow their own tea with just a packet of chamomile seeds.
0: That's very cool. My dad.
1: Yeah, there's not like some crazy cultivation that's involved in this.
0: A lot of your book, and as I was going through it, really struck me that it's a lot about slowing down, tending plants, harvesting leaves, like you just described, making a tea. How much do you think it's the plant or the ritual?
1: Oh, I think it's big time on the ritual. It's very much something that no matter what is going on in your life, you go and say, it's the morning time. I want to go see what blossoms are open. And then you may be having a crazy day or something's happened where it feels like, I'm sure all of us have had this happen where we say, wow, this month has like flown by, right? because of whatever our lives are pulling from us in that certain time frame. And then you go outside in the garden and realize something new has bloomed. And that actually anchors us into that time frame where we stop for a second and realize the perspective of no matter what is going on in our life, the garden is going to be there, but it's always going to be changing and helping you learn to observe something new. And over time, it brings you into those stopping points of, oh, I remember that in June, this thing blooms. And I love June for that. Instead of going through and saying, June is like the worst month of the year for me for work. And I think that's so important. And it's such a beautiful grounding process that doesn't require you to go put your feet in the dirt necessarily.
0: I love what you're saying there. I'm a doctor. I can't help this question, but I'm going to ask it anyway. Are there particular herbs that people should approach cautiously because they may interact with medications or health conditions?
1: The one thing that I really think needs to be respected, there's a few things that should be respected, but one of the big things in a world of short snippets of information that people like to grab onto when someone sounds like they're speaking with conviction and they're giving you information on herbalism is to respect the fact that herbs have contraindications and side effects just like Western medicine medications do. So sometimes those can counteract with each other or can make the side effect of that medication even worse. And a couple of those herbs include ones like comfrey. Comfrey is a fantastic herb that grows big green leaves, and it can actually be crushed up and put on the skin externally to help with bruising, hematomas, and just kind of injuries in general that happen externally on your arms and legs. But it can be a little difficult on the liver to process. So over time, humans decided that we would list it as something that could be hepatotoxic because we are most likely also consuming things like Tylenol and other things that our livers have to process. And when you combine things like comfrey internally, if you were to take it as a tea, yes, it may have a list of medicinal benefits, but the risk of that actually may outweigh the benefits in that scenario. So we suggest only using it externally for that reason.
0: You know, as I read this, it strikes me that so much in our modern culture, everyone wants an immediate result. And this gardening, it demands patience. And I'm wondering, do you know, is like one of the byproducts of doing this type of work, it inculcates or maybe teaches you to be patient?
1: Well, as being a content creator and a teacher with gardening, I have people from all walks of life in my comment sections giving me their feedback about maybe situations they're frustrated about or disappointed in their own gardening experiences. And what I find is that some people genuinely actually need the disappointment of them planning something thoroughly and then it dies. It actually gives them a level of kind of going through that process gently where they're not so highly invested in something not working out, but they learn that it's not the end of the world when something doesn't work out. And for a lot of us, that for certain type of personalities, that's actually a great way to kind of be having low level exposure to some of these events that we probably wouldn't have exposed ourselves to in day to day life. And that really forces a level of patience and of kind of being able to navigate situations that don't work out the way you want them to. And it really bleeds into other things in life. I have a saying at the end of my videos where I say, go out and try something new because if you never know, you'll never grow. But I never once commit that it's actually gonna grow, if that makes sense. But it's more of a saying about you growing as a person.
0: I love that. This show is listened pretty much across the U.S. If every listener, whether they're in New York City or the Pacific Northwest or your neck of the woods in Texas or we're produced in Florida, they are listening to this interview and they're inspired to begin somewhere, not perfectly, but just somewhere in whatever environment they live in. What would you hope they plant first?
1: There are a handful of herbs in my book that can be planted from coast to coast. and I give suggestions on how to experience those herbs and handle them from your coldest zones nearing the border of Canada to our southern South Texas and southern Florida kind of subtropical zones. But one of the herbs that I think is really a beautiful herb outside and bringing inside is actually rosemary. Ah. Rosemary is used almost ornamentally sometimes in landscaping. It is a perennial herb, which means that for most areas, it should survive every year. You don't have to replant it every year. And I think it's one of those things where if you're growing rosemary and it's doing really well, it can get really big. It's beautiful and it can be used in so many different things that when you have a huge rosemary bush growing, people are like, oh, you grow herbs. And I think that's such a great way to say like, yeah, I grow herbs. And it can fit into anything. You know, it looks nice. So if you don't want to have something that deliberately looks like you're trying to grow things, it can fit in well to a landscape, or you can cultivate it in all different kinds of ways by growing it on a balcony as an apartment gardener. It's very easy to grow in pots and in fact loves to grow in pots. So I think that's something that I think everyone should get into is actually growing rosemary. I know that doesn't sound as exciting when you think medicinal herbs, but rosemary is a powerhouse for medicinal purpose.
0: Vanessa, I want to thank you so much for joining us today. This has been absolutely wonderful. I can't tell our listeners enough how much I loved going through this book, the illustrations, the prose. Thanks so much for sharing this and for giving us your time today. I hope everyone adopts a medicinal herb gardening wherever they live.
1: Yes, thank you so much for having me.
0: It's been a pleasure. We have been talking to Vanessa Minton. She is a home gardener, chef, an educator behind social medias from the garden, and the author of the fabulous new book, How to Grow Medicinal Herbs, an illustrated beginner's guide to growing, harvesting, and making herbal remedies at home. At St. Ignatius Memorial Medical Center, nearly everything runs on electricity. The monitors, the elevators, the automatic doors, the fluorescent lights humming through the hallways at 2 a.m. And tonight we asked, what is modern life doing to the health of the human body? We heard how our screen-filled lives may be reshaping attention, mood, posture, sleep, metabolism, not dramatically all at once, but quietly, day after day. And we heard something else unexpected from the science behind body electric, that sometimes profound changes in health begin with remarkably small acts. Standing up, walking for 5 minutes, interrupting stillness. Then we turned to medicinal herbs and discovered another kind of interruption. People stepping away from glowing screens long enough to grow chamomile, rosemary, lavender, and mint. And maybe that's the surprise. For all our extraordinary technology, the human body may still respond best to some very old things. Movement, sunlight, fresh air, silence, plants, rest. Another human being paying attention. Perhaps the future of health won't only depend on what we invent next, but on what we choose not to forget. Well, that is our program for today. If you missed anything, listen to the full episode at WJCT.org or wherever you get your podcasts. Thanks to all of our guests. Our executive producer is Stacey Bennett. Brady Quorum is our director. Isabella Casapau is our associate producer. Caden Collins is our researcher. 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
4: 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Our front page main story this week is a People exclusive, Rosie, Unfiltered. Back with a one-woman show, Rosie O'Donnell lets loose about dropping 60 pounds, her lasting friendship with Madonna, and the surprises and challenges of life with five kids. Weight loss, her facelift, and family healing. Plus, William Shatner and daughter Melanie, how we survived cancer together. Chatter. You've got an infinity pool looking over a paddock full of kangaroos. If that doesn't say honeymoon, I don't know what does. Robert Irwin, suggesting Taylor Swift and Travis Kelce honeymoon at Australia Zoo to access Hollywood. I mean, I regret probably 95 to 2003. Lance Bass on his style evolution to People. I feel like I've always just been into art. There's probably some weird quantum dimension somewhere crazy where I'm like a mathematician. Willow Smith on whether she always wanted to be an artist on Jimmy Kimmel Live. My Sex Life is Back, Batting 100, Halle Berry on her life post-menopause on Today. I never ever get sick of doing it, like I will do it if people ask me in airports anytime. Molly Shannon on her superstar pose on Late Night with Seth Meyers. People contents, Rosie O'Donnell. The comic talks about everything from family healing to her facelift. Love Island, USA. Winners Bryce, Alakai, and Trinity Tatum get ready for the real world. Raising 37 kids, how Paul and Jean Briggs made it work in West Virginia. This week, Scoop, Katie Holmes strikes up a new romance with artist Jason Bard Yarmolinsky. Former Spice Girl Mel C gets married in England. Jelly Roll and Bunny XO finalize their divorce, and more celebrity news. Toxic love story, Michelle Hadley spent 3 months in jail for alleged cyberstalking, but was actually being framed by her vengeful ex-fiancé. Emmy Awesome, a star since her teens, the actress is now a happy mom of two and the lead of a new crime drama. Afro Jack and Electra. The Dutch DJ and Italian pop star are huge celebrities in Europe, but say their love for each other is all that matters. Star Trek icon William Shatner and his daughter Melanie open up about both surviving stage 4 cancer. Star Treks. Major Dad Energy, Tom Holland pictured left, looked on while Matt Damon snapped a photo on the red carpet during the Odyssey's premiere in New York City on July 14th. The actors play father-son duo Odysseus and Telemachus in the film. Leading ladies, the female stars of the Odyssey pictured from left, Anne Hathaway, Lupita Nyong'o, Charlize Theron, Zendaya, and Samantha Morton, took in the moment at the New York City premiere on July 14th. The highly anticipated adaptation of Homer's 3,000-year-old epic brought in $124.5 million during its opening weekend. Beliebers for life. A day before taking the stage for the FIFA World Cup final halftime show, Justin Bieber shed his shirt during a surprise performance of Yukon at Fanatics Fest in New York City on July 18th. Top of their games, Jalen Brunson, pictured left, met up with Prince Harry on July 16th at the Time 100 Sports Gala, where both men were honorees. The athlete for leading the Knicks to a championship title in June, and the Duke of Sussex for his work in creating the Invictus Games. Stop! No anchovies! Ben Stiller hit the streets of London's Primrose Hill neighborhood to shoot a scene from the upcoming Netflix flick, A Matter of Time, on July 13th. The actor and co-stars Nicholas Galitzine and Bella McLean are filming the fantasy rom-com around London and in Dorset, England. Superstar skater, Olympic gold medalist Alyssa Liu showed off her new hardware in People's Photo Booth after winning the trophy for Best Breakthrough Athlete at the ESPY Awards on July 15th. It was surreal to be up on the stage in front of so many incredible athletes, she says. Jersey Boys. Jon Bon Jovi, pictured right, was joined by longtime friend and fellow New Jersey native Bruce Springsteen, pictured center, on July 14th for a backstage huddle on night 4 of his sold-out 9-show residency at Madison Square Garden in New York City. Did this really happen? Bon Jovi cheekily wrote on Instagram, yes, it did. Family night. Pitcher Justin Verlander posed with his wife, model Kate Upton, and kids Bellamy 1 and Genevieve 7, before taking the field for the 2026 MLB All-Star Game on July 14th, days after announcing his retirement from MLB. Woman of the hour, Jennifer Lopez shimmered in custom Dolce & Gabbana during a lavish concert to close out the fashion house's Alta Moda 2026 runway presentations in Taormina, Italy, on July 16th. She performed hits including Love Don't Cost a Thing and Let's Get Loud. Exclusive fairy tale beginning. Charlotte Hornets forward Royce O'Neal and actress Paige Hurd said I do at Ohika Castle in Huntington, New York, on July 18th. She makes everything feel like home, O'Neal says. Blonde hair, don't care. Fresh off appearing as JFK Jr., in another Ryan Murphy project, Paul Anthony Kelly showed off his dramatic new do while filming the 13th season of American Horror Story in New York City on July 20th. World Cup stars. Years before they competed as rivals during the 2026 FIFA World Cup final on July 19th, Spain's Lamine Yamal, pictured below right, and Argentina's Lionel Messi crossed paths during a charity calendar photo shoot, inset. At the time, Yamal was just a few months old. From 2007, the photo is Lionel Messi giving baby Lamine a bath. Ferran Torres, number 7, who scored the game-winning goal, enjoyed a moment with the World Cup trophy after securing Spain's 1-0 win, the country's first in 16 years, over defending champions Argentina in East Rutherford, New Jersey. Javier Bardem cheered for his home country. He's pictured with Jessica Alba. Beyoncé and Jay-Z, not pictured, joined the sea of celeb fans at the big game. Timothée Chalamet presented the official game ball before taking his seat next to Kylie Jenner. Shakira hit the stage with Burna Boy and members of Uganda's Ghetto Kids dance troupe during the first ever FIFA World Cup final halftime show in support of the FIFA Global Citizen Education Fund. The star-studded lineup included BTS, Coldplay, Justin Bieber, Madonna, and The Muppets. Scoop. All the Hollywood news you need to know. New York Romance. Inside Katie Holmes' date nights with artist Jason Bard Yamarski. Katie Holmes has a new flame lighting up her love life. The Dawson's Creek alum, 47, had fans buzzing when she stepped out hand-in-hand with Jason Bard Yamarski, a New York-based artist, at a July 10th screening of The Invite in East Hampton. He was whispering in her ear and she was laughing, says an onlooker. Inside, the eyewitness adds, Holmes put her head on her date's shoulder. They seemed very easy together, and there was a smile on her face all

The Manhattan-based Holmes has kept her love life largely out of the spotlight since her high-profile marriage to Tom Cruise from 2006 to 2012. The two share daughter Suri, 20, currently studying at Carnegie Mellon University. Prior to Yarmarski, she was briefly linked to musician Bobby Wooten III in 2022 and dated Jamie Foxx from 2013 to 2019. Following her role in the 2024 Broadway revival of Our Town and this June's Tribeca Festival premiere of Happy Hours, the romantic comedy drama Holmes wrote, directed, and co-stars in opposite longtime friend Joshua Jackson, whom she briefly dated during their time on Dawson's Creek, a burgeoning new relationship might fit nicely into her life. Days after her movie date with Yarmarski, they were spotted having dinner in New York City, walking together, hugging, smiling at each other, and patting each other on the back, says a third source. They look so happy and in love. Jack Smart with Pernilla Sedenheim, Travis Cronin, and Elizabeth Rosner. Ariana Grande and her ex are taking things very slowly with rekindled romance. Nearly 2 months after splitting from her Wicked co-star Ethan Slater, Ariana Grande is moving forward by revisiting her past. The singer and actress, 33, and her former backup dancer, Ricky Alvarez, 35, whom she dated from 2015 to 16, have reunited and are taking things very slowly, according to a source. Ariana has always considered Ricky a friend, the insider says. She's not held ill will against him. Ricky is dependable, trustworthy, and very supportive. Ariana feels she can be herself around Ricky. The source adds that Grande loves how funny he is. They have a similar smart, dry sense of humor. Ari is happy to have him back in her life. On July 16th, Grande and Alvarez enjoyed a cozy stroll through Central Park during a break in her current tour. They're happy and enjoying downtime between shows, the source says. Grande name-dropped Alvarez and several other exes in her 2018 hit Thank You, Next. And during her July 13th show in Brooklyn, she gave him a special nod with a lyric change. Wrote some songs about Ricky. We always find our way back. Lizzie Hyman. Friendship never ends. Mel C gets married with three Spice Girls in attendance. In the 90s, Mel C Chisholm was all about girl power. Now she's about wedding goals. The Spice Girls singer, 52, and Australian model Chris Dingwall exchanged vows at a friend's lakeside property in Cumbria, England on July 18th. The pair, who matched on the dating app Raya before going on their first date in 2023, celebrated with family and friends, including fellow Spice Girls Emma Bunton, Jerry Halliwell Horner, and Melanie Mel B. Brown. Although Victoria Beckham was unable to attend, Chisholm said she played a special role by designing her dream dress for the occasion. Victoria was so excited about being able to do this for me and having her and Scarlett, Chisholm's 17-year-old daughter from a previous relationship, there. Every step of the way has been very special, Chisholm told Vogue. She also revealed that the something borrowed she wore for her legal ceremony in Australia before the wedding was a VB lace cami dress from Beckham's personal collection. The spark was immediate. Chisholm on a relationship with Dingwall to Vogue. Still booked and busy, Corbin Benson on his career boom as L.A. Law turns 40. Corbin Benson has been a TV and film fixture since breaking out in L.A. Law in 1986 up to current roles on Your Friends and Neighbors, The Lincoln Lawyer, and The Fall and Rise of Reggie Dinkins. He's also working on a book about his collection of 10,000 snow globes. You're busier than ever at 71. What's that been like? I love work. There's so much to explore at this age. Your Friends and Neighbors has hit, so that's a big deal. But I've put my kids through school, and we own a house, so I can afford to not
do things.

0: things if I'm not interested. Any secrets to the success of your 37-year marriage to Amanda Pays? What we've done is sticking together through the bad times. It's just too easy to give up. Do you still get approached by fans? I'm blessed. I was never super famous. My wife and her 4 sons can easily go places, and I get stopped just enough to feed my ego and get a good table every now and then. Jillian Telling. The power of the Force. Star Wars lightsaber sells for a record-setting $3.75 million. The lure of Star Wars memorabilia has reached new heights. On July 15th, the lightsaber Luke Skywalker, Mark Hamill, used while battling Darth Vader in 1980's Star Wars Episode V, The Empire Strikes Back, sold for $3.75 million, setting an auction record for a Star Wars prop, according to Heritage Auctions. The starting bid for the coveted prop was a reported $1 million. Officially over, Jelly Roll and Bunny XO finalized their divorce 2 months after filing. Jelly Roll and Bunny XO announced the end of their marriage in June, and 1 month later, they are legally unmarried. The country superstar 41 and the dumb blonde podcast host 46 finalized their divorce on July 17th, according to court documents obtained by People. There was never any desire to drag the process out, a source says. As for their settlement, the insider adds, he's a very generous person by nature and wanted to make sure the divorce was handled fairly and respectfully. Jelly, born Jason DeFord, filed to end their nearly 10-year marriage on May 18th. When the news broke a month later, Bunny, a.k.a. Alyssa DeFord, said on her podcast that Jelly had filed the papers, citing irreconcilable differences after they had an argument on Mother's Day. Nobody cheated on the other person. It's literally just we served our purpose for each other, she said at the time. With the divorce behind them, Jelly, who is dad to daughter Bailey, 18, and son Noah, 9, from previous relationships, is on tour and in a good place, the source adds. Jeff Nelson. Montel Jordan on life after second successful prostate cancer treatment. This is how we do it. Singer Montel Jordan, 57, is once again in remission after a second bout with prostate cancer last year, following an initial diagnosis and treatment in 2024. How are you feeling? My last results show my PSA level at 0.01, which is cancer-free. I have been touring and preparing for the September 1st release of our children's book, Shiloh and the Not-So-Scary Girl Above His Bed, written with his wife Kristen, with whom he shares 5 kids. What are you doing to stay healthy? I've limited sugar and no dairy or pork products, and I'm staying active. My prayer life and family support is a huge part of my mental and physical health. Why is it important for men to get tested? Cancer is silent and savage. Men need to advocate for themselves. We can't wait until it's too late before getting checked. Jeremy Haligar. A tearful goodbye. Nolan Wells remembered at emotional funeral as family seeks the truth. Hundreds packed a church in Ocean Springs, Mississippi on July 20th to remember Nolan Wells, an 18-year-old college student and athlete whose mysterious disappearance and death after a bustling 4th of July party on Horn Island garnered national attention. Nolan, we love you. We'll continue to fight for you, his mom, Christine Wansley, said, alongside Wells' father, Elmore Wansley, who echoed her words. Nolan meant a lot to a lot of people. Both parents broke down as they spoke, choking on tears. Elmore said he'd nicknamed his son Mr. Cool Hands for his ability to score touchdowns, and Christine said the gentle, open-hearted teen dreamed of being a dad one day, even picking out names for 3 daughters. I ask that each of you keep Nolan's memory alive, she said. Hold him close in your hearts and never stop saying his name. The Jackson County Sheriff's Department continues to investigate the case, with official and outside autopsies pending, as of press time, and a grand jury expected to review the findings. Reverend Al Sharpton delivered Wells' eulogy and said he was offering a $50,000 reward for information, with Tyler Perry offering another $50,000. The family's attorney, Ben Crump, who confirmed to People that they soon plan to analyze Wells' phone, made another plea for answers. We stand for truth, no matter who it implicates or exonerates. Janelle Griffith. 1934 to 2026, 227 Dad Hal Williams dies at 91. In the second half of the 80s, 227's Hal Williams, who died on July 15th at age 90, was, for that time, a primetime TV rarity, a black actor playing a devoted husband and father. Born in Columbus, Ohio, he made an early mark in the 70s with recurring roles on Sanford and Son and The Waltons before being cast as Lester Jenkins on 227 opposite Marla Gibbs and Regina King as his on-screen wife and daughter, respectively. He gave me a sense of safety that extended far beyond the work we did together, King wrote on Instagram. Passages. Deaths. Mary Jo M.J. Shannon, the mother of Kris Jenner and a recurring presence on Keeping Up with the Kardashians, died on July 16th. She was 91. Scott Bryce, who was paired with Meg Ryan on As the World Turns in the 80s, died on July 12th at 68. Brenda Fricker, 81, who won an Oscar for 1989's My Left Foot, died on July 16th. Babies, Vice President J.D. Vance, 42, and his wife Usha, 40, welcomed their fourth child, a boy named Alec, on July 19th. He is the first child born to a sitting vice president in more than 150 years. Weddings, Maddie Healy, 37, frontman for the 1975, and model Gabriette Bechtel, 29, married on July 18th in L.A. They announced their engagement in June 2024. Splits, Julia Garner, 32, and Foster the People frontman Mark Foster, 42, have separated after more than 6 years of marriage. Country singer Ray Lynn, 32, and her husband, Josh Davis, 35, are divorcing after 10 years of marriage. Time to smile. 20 nurses from same labor and delivery unit are pregnant, Dayton, Ohio. They deliver babies every day, and now 20 nurses at Premier Health Miami Valley Hospital are expecting their own little ones. Riley Batten, pictured sixth from left, one of the expectant moms among the staff of more than 200, says, "It's hard to put into words how special it has been to share the milestone with her coworkers." 15 of the moms-to-be, who range from 14 to 37 weeks into their pregnancies, gathered for a photo to commemorate the occasion, and that picture is above. Says Batten, "Being able to share the excitement, encourage one another, and experience pregnancy alongside women who feel like family has made this journey even more meaningful." Kayla Grant. Fun fact, the pregnancies break the hospital's previous record of 11 in 2019. So the picture is a large, like, lobby area. They're all dressed the same with their blue scrub pants and black t-shirts, and they're all lined up there holding their baby bumps. Ape shares tender moment with baby bird, Albuquerque. After a baby bird landed in the habitat of Eve, a siamang, at the ABQ Biopark Zoo, the ape's maternal instincts kicked into gear. Megan Adina, a member of the primate care team, said in a video shared by the zoo in June that while at first she wasn't sure how Eve would handle the tiny creature, she quickly saw that she was actually being very gentle. Adina waited for the right moment and eventually retrieved the bird to reunite it with its own mom. It's a gentle reminder that these animals are intelligent and have instincts that go deeper than we can imagine, Adina said of Eve's behavior. Charlotte Phillip. So they have a picture of Eve cradled and groomed and even attempted to nurse the little bird. People Picks, the buzz on what to watch, read, and listen to this week. Top pick, The Dink Movie. Mary Steenburgen and Jake Johnson lead the pickleball comedy we've been waiting for. The great battle between tennis and pickleball has been rich fodder for a comedy for years, and it's finally here. Jake Johnson stars as Dusty, a washed-up, could-have-been tennis pro, teaching at the club owned by his father, Chuck, Ed Harris, and still bitter about a loss to Andy Roddick decades ago. When he injures his wrist, his doctor, Ben Stiller, encourages him to try pickleball, despite Chuck's deeming it the novel coronavirus of sports. Dusty finally caves and winds up partnered with Candace, Mary Steenburgen, whom Dusty had once banned from his dad's club. Not surprisingly, they hit it off, and Dusty falls in love with pickleball. As sports movies go, The Dink has more in common with Happy Gilmore than with, say, The Natural, and that's not a bad thing. The comedy lands just inside the baseline almost every time, with help from Johnson and Steenburgen's ace chemistry. And it's always refreshing to see a film celebrate facing new chapters and finding friendship in all its forms at all ages. Brianne L. Heldman. The Dink, rated PG-13, came out July 24th on Apple TV. Jake Johnson is everywhere. Maximum pleasure guaranteed. He's the priggish ex-husband to Tatiana Maslany's chaotic mom on Apple TV's comedic thriller, The Sun Never Sets. Johnson is one corner of a love triangle with Dakota Fanning in theaters August 28th. Sunset PI. He and Jane Levy are L.A. private eyes on the NBC sitcom launching in early 2027. New Girl. After all this, Jake, we know you're craving a rewatch. It's on Hulu and Disney Plus. Series Solo Traveling with Tracy Ellis Ross. As with so many other things she does, Ross makes traveling alone look great. Despite the first class everything, flight, accommodations, etc., the actress is relatable and charming as she films herself packing and jokes about the hours she spent flying. Her self-awareness is almost as enviable as the stunning locations she visits. Solo Traveling with Tracy Ellis Ross, July 25th on the Roku channel. 75 years ago, Alice fell down the cinematic rabbit hole. First panned by critics and deemed a box office failure, Disney's animated Alice in Wonderland was released on July 26, 1951. But after a 1974 re-release and success on home video, the film, based on the 1865 children's book by Lewis Carroll about young Alice on a woozy, whimsical journey, has become a classic. Watch it on Disney Plus. Eleanor Jacobs. Lollapalooza Music. The venerable music festival, which dates all the way back to the grungy golden age of 1991, is going strong, and it's live streaming so fans of all generations can watch headliners including Charlie XCX, Olivia Dean, Lorde, and the Smashing Pumpkins as they hit the stage in Chicago. July 30th through August 2nd, live on Disney Plus and Hulu. Series Roast My Rental. Leslie Jones does not hold back on this new home renovation show. The comedian visits some of the country's worst vacation properties and then hysterically calls out each home's many flaws. With a tight deadline of just 72 hours, HGTV favorite Jasmine Roth steps in to help execute much-needed flips so owners can secure more bookings and better reviews. Natalie Sinanyaki, Roast My Rental started July 24th on HGTV. Another series, Nation's Dumbest. In a rare reality TV twist, celebrities like Carmen Electra, Ice-T, JoJo Siwa, and Dr. Drew go back to school and face pop quizzes and logic challenges in an effort to be among the first to leave the show and avoid being named Nation's Dumbest. 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Nation's Dumbest Wednesdays on Fox. movie Her Private Hell. Nicholas Winding Refn's first film in 10 years is a labyrinth hellscape of crystal neon and fog. Charles Melton, Havana Rose Lou, and Sophie Thatcher are electric in an enigmatic sci-fi thriller, which is easy to get lost in and best enjoyed that way. Bailey Richards. Her Private Hell, rated R, in theaters July 24th. Another series, Stuart Fails to Save the Universe. Our whole universe was in a hot, dense state, .. and Stuart tries to save it on the new Big Bang Theory spinoff. The show goes way beyond the typical Chuck Lorre couch sitcom as Stuart, Kevin Sussman, Denise, Lauren Lapkus, Bert, Brian Posehn, and Kripke, John Ross Bowie, race through a multi-universe gone haywire. It's bigger, weirder, and more cinematic than the original hit, but maintains its nerdy charm. Stuart Fails to Save the Universe, July 23rd on HBO Max, and that review was from Lily Brown. People's Pop Playlist. The songs we're loving right now. Number one, Vincent Mason, What You Want. Backed by a twangy acoustic guitar, Mason references a relationship that won't end, though they both know this ain't it. Two, from Somber, My Body Isn't Ready. The indie pop ballad achingly conveys how body dysmorphia and insecurity stand in the way of emotional connection. Three, Ryan Beatty, Virtuoso. Beatty makes Americana feel cool again, similar to his accomplishment on Cowboy Carter, as he sings about being a constant flight risk. Number four is from Mooney Long, Richest. After a near-death experience, Long wrote a classic R&B track inspired by true wealth, a stable and peaceful relationship. Daniela Avila. More people picks. This one's a movie, 72 hours. Kevin Hart wreaks havoc on some nice boy's bachelor party. As three pals, SNL players Marcello Hernandez, Ben Marshall, and Cam Patterson, plan the Miami bachelor party for their buddy, Scream's Mason Gooding, they accidentally invite Joe, Kevin Hart, a 40-year-old man who needs to connect with young people to keep his marketing job. Somewhere between his projectile-vomiting Pepto-Bismol and stealing jet skis filled with cocaine, Joe's welcome wanes, and your patients might too, unless you really love the sort of bad behavior slapstick. Teyana Taylor plays Joe's forgiving girlfriend. 72 Hours, rated R, started July 24th on Netflix. The Real Wolf of Wall Street, docuseries. Drug abuse, manipulation, and greed are at the core of this look at former stockbroker Jordan Belfort, the inspiration for the 2013 film The Wolf of Wall Street, who was convicted of fraud in 1999. New interviews with his employees, friends, and those involved in his legal case shed light on his seemingly glamorous life and the lasting damage it caused. That was from Raven Brunner. Real Wolf of Wall Street is now on Paramount Plus. Shark Week returns. Discovery's annual deep dive began July 26th. K-pop Shark Heroes. Ken Yeong and singer Ray Emi attempt to alter the public's negative perception of sharks, especially in East Asia. Secrets of the Great White Kill. They're one of the ocean's top predators, and revelations about their clever hunting skills prove why. Expedition Unknown Shark Secrets. Josh Gates looks into the history behind the world's most famous shark encounters. Janie Wetzel. We also have a Q&A with Juliette Lewis. The Oscar nominee, 53, appears in Apple TV's Cape Fear series 35 years after starring in the 1991 film. Did you imagine revisiting Cape Fear one day? Never. Now I see it's a timeless story. These themes are as old as time. What excited you about Crystal Cady? She's messy. I always like to create really visceral characters that you could almost smell through the screen. You can almost smell her trashy perfume. How have you changed most since making the film at 17? I'm a little bit more lighthearted. I was very serious. When you're younger, you can sit in the darkness because it's all new to you. Now, I don't play with darkness in my own life. Benjamin Van Hoos. People picks the best new books. Four friends stuck in a time loop. A family of professional killers. And two enticing love stories. Edited by Liz Schumer. Their book of the week is Destination Funeral. Paige Harbison, H-A-R-B-I-S-O-N, Magical Realism. Practical Magic meets Groundhog Day when four estranged friends return to Mercy Island for the funeral of Babe, the enigmatic force of nature who provided a safe haven for them as teens. As they embark on what's sure to be an awkward weekend, the secrets, dramas, and betrayals that drove the foursome apart resurface. What's worse, they're stuck living the same day over and over until they can figure out how to restart time. This offbeat, by turns funny and heartbreaking journey, is absolutely bursting with heart, and its richly painted characters will stick with you long after the last page. The Mortons, Justine Larbalister and Scott Westerfield. Larbalister and Scott Westerfield is Westerfield, suspense. The Mortons aren't just killers. Murder is the family business, and they all study at the prestigious Hellshire College, where Mortons learn how to control lesser mortals. But when Jessica's first kill goes wrong, their secrets start to unravel. A fresh, fun, and sneakily hilarious dark academia romp. Unique New Romances. Die for Me from Shirlene Abuobi. O-B-U-O-B-I. Cardiologist Sean is still healing from an abusive ex when she meets the brooding Julian. As they grow closer, strange clues to his true identity emerge in this sexy supernatural tale. Unfinished Business by Claire Osonongo. O-S-O-N-G-C-O. After Adela dies at her desk in the office, her soul gets stuck in the tech system at the company where her daughter Ruby now works. A zany, fresh, second chance story. Time for our main cover story, which is a People exclusive. Rosie's back. After moving to Ireland in 2025, the comic with the common touch returns with an intimate one-woman show about family, the one she came from, and the one she raised, by Liz McNeil, photographs by Allison Michael Orenstein. The last time Rosie O'Donnell saw her mother, she was on the green couch in the good living room, where we were never allowed to go, the star recalls. I was learning how to look up words in the dictionary, and she asked me to look up beautiful. She was so moved, and I was so happy that I learned in close, and I heard her. She winced in pain and said, "Be careful, Roseanne. I have not always been careful in my life," adds O'Donnell. "But what she taught me stayed with me, which is to endure, to make people laugh, and to lead with love." 3 days later, Roseanne O'Donnell died of breast cancer at 39. "The defining moment of my life," says O'Donnell, 64, her namesake. But it wasn't until she moved to Ireland in January 2025 that the mom of five, Parker, 31, Chelsea, 28, Blake, 26, Vivienne, 23, and Clay, 13, started writing about Roseanne and her own experience, being a mother while being motherless. Intimate stories that have since turned into her new one-woman show, Common Knowledge, which opened at New York City's Daryl Roth Theater on July 22nd. Happily back in the city with Clay, who is autistic and non-binary, for the summer, O'Donnell is overjoyed to be closer to her newest grandchild, Blake's four-month-old son, Anthony. She also recently visited her daughter Chelsea, now sober, who's serving an 18-month sentence for drug possession and says there's finally hope on the horizon. Candid, unfiltered, and still obsessed with Barbra Streisand, O'Donnell runs into pals wherever she goes. including during her People photo shoot on the streets of New York. "Hey, Rosie," says a passerby. "Hey, Frankie, how are you?" she says. Turns out, it's her friend, Frankie Grande, singer Ariana Grande's brother, and the star of Broadway hit musical Titanic. From her TikTok rambles on everything from politics to parenting, to her recent facelift, to her upcoming guest host spot for Jimmy Kimmel Live, O'Donnell's enjoying being back in the spotlight. It's funny to be re-famous at 64. What was the biggest surprise about Ireland? The peace that I feel there. It's not a celebrity-obsessed culture. When people see me, they don't say, "Could I have your picture?" They say, "Welcome, Rosie." Everywhere I looked, I saw people who looked like my family. 90-year-old women in the supermarket. If my mom lived, that would have been her. And I started writing about her and being a mother while being motherless. How have you coped with the grief over the years? There are two dividing lines in my life. My mother's death on March 17, 1973, and the birth of my first son, Parker, on June 14, 1995. It was difficult to not have a mom when you get your period and you need a bra. My best friend, Jackie's mother, Bernice, got me my first training bra. I don't think you ever get over it. But hearing your child call you mama the first time, and now watching my 26-year-old son hold his baby, really did heal many of my maternal wounds. What does being a mom mean to you? People sometimes say, "That's so great that you adopted. You saved those kids." And I say, "Those kids saved me." Each kid was like a floaty, and I was staying afloat because of my desire to give them a loving family that said, "I love you," which was never said in my house. Every time I hang up the phone, I say, "I love you." And my kids say, "Yeah, Mom, you've told us." What have you learned from parenting an autistic child? Clay's vulnerability has forced me to be more connected and attached, and for us to be close in a way that I hadn't been with my other kids. Autism is so miraculously curious. Clay understands very big concepts for a kid who's only 13. They said to me once, "Do you realize that Cleopatra lived closer to the invention of the iPhone than she did to the completion of the pyramids of Giza? Common knowledge." Hence the name of my show. I went into the bathroom and Googled that, and it's true. What about your older kids? I love the fact that my kids still need me. My son Blake said, "Mommy, I want you to move back to be around my baby." And that really hit home. The joy that I feel being around him and his newborn, I don't have the words for it. How are things with Chelsea these days? She's sober, and that's changed everything. She ran away at 17 to her birth mother and to a very drug-addled community in Wisconsin. I recently visited her in prison, which was overwhelmingly emotional. But I saw the kid that I used to know. She calls every day, and we talk. You've lost nearly 60 pounds with a GLP-1. Mounjaro changed my life. I couldn't even pronounce it at first. I started 3 years ago when I was diagnosed with type 2 diabetes. I was stunned at how it quieted the food noise. I've had trouble with my weight my whole life. I know the shame and humiliation dealt to people who are overweight. My kids would come home from trick-or-treating with pillowcases full of candy and hide it. Smart children. I'd wake up at 3 a.m. and go, "There's a Nestle Crunch bar somewhere." I couldn't help myself. How has the weight loss changed your life? It's very strange just by a pair of jeans that fit. When I would do late night, my biggest concern wasn't my set. It was, did I look fat? On League of Their Own, director Penny Marshall didn't help by saying, "Rosie, I want you to lose 20 pounds. I'm like, "You think I carried it around for fun, Penny?" When I look back, I go, God, I wish I could have enjoyed the size I was. I'm now at that same weight, but I feel much healthier, more powerful, in my own physicality. You also decided to have a deep, plain facelift. I lost so much weight that I had a lot of excess skin here, pointing to her chin, and it made me look sad. People in Ireland said, "Rosie, are you all right, love?" And I'm like, it's my face. I actually feel happy here. I didn't want my face to be frozen. I had to wrestle with myself because as a feminist, I always felt this is the male gaze and not anything I believe in. Clay said, Mommy, girls look up to you. What does your legacy stand for if you do this? I changed my mind for 6 months and then decided the real power of feminism is to decide what we want to do with our bodies and when. You've been refreshingly open about it. I didn't make it public until everyone started saying, you look so much better. What are you doing? I didn't want to be one of those people who says, oh, nothing. So why do I look like this? $90,000. I was worried about the cost. I don't like to waste money. I would never spend that on a car. And Clay didn't notice? Still hasn't. I hope they don't pick up People magazine, but you never know. Thoughts on life at 64? It's glorious. When you're 40 or 30, you're worried all the time. Am I doing it right? Now, I don't really care. It used to be when our president would say things about me, it would be like, whoa. If you had written this as a movie, a stand-up comic makes fun of a reality show host, and he ends up being the president, and then he doesn't shut up about her for 20 years, it would be unbelievable. The fact that it's my life is very trippy. You and Madonna are still super close friends. We text, and I go to her house, and we talk about the kids. She ran a very tight ship. I had a very not tight ship. Her kids, Lola and Rocco, would come over for a play date, and I'd give them an ice pop, turn on the cartoons. I'd never met another woman whose mother died, and they're named after the mother. When you go to the gravesite, you see your own name on the tombstone. When we met, it was the first thing I said. My mom died when I was young, and I was named after her, too. It's like we became sisters at that moment. Are you in a romantic relationship or interested? I am interested. Now that Clay's 13 and I'm in a good place, I would like to be in love again. But I'm one of those people. I think everyone just wants to be friends. If you don't have a sign that says, I'm trying to date you, I totally don't get it. I have to turn that part of my body or my brain on. You and Clay clearly have a special connection. We were out and there was a child crying and a mother comforting him. I don't know if the child had autism, but I thought it was a possibility. I started to cry, and Clay grabbed my hand. When we got home, Clay said, "You know what I noticed since we got to Ireland? You're softer now." I said, "Thank you for noticing. I love you very much." And then Clay rolls their eyes like all my other kids do. "Yeah, I know, Mom." My show is a love letter to Clay as well, even though when I'm rehearsing, they will say, "I never said that. That is an exaggeration." I always say, "Do you want to come see it?" And Clay responds, "It is one-sided, and not only your opinion matters, Mommy." I'm like, "You're damn right. I can't wait till you write your own show." Rosie's family album, there are three photographs here, "Lasting Love. It's over 50 years and I still miss her," says O'Donnell, pictured with Mom Roseanne in 1971 at home in Comac, Long Island. A kid at heart. Rosie, pictured with her four oldest children, left Parker, Chelsea, Vivian, and Blake in Miami in 2003, playing in a swimming pool. Next, Jen. "He's a little nugget," says O'Donnell, of grandson Anthony, pictured with son Blake, his wife Teresa, and Clay, center, in April. Making him laugh. Star Search. After O'Donnell won the For Comedy on the Talent Competition program in 1984 and launched her stand-up career, she returned with an 80s mullet for a 1987 special. A League of Their Own. The 1992 film is her favorite, she says, because we got to play baseball and I met some lifelong friends, including Madonna. Picture the two of them together in character in their baseball uniforms. The Rosie O'Donnell Show. She hosted her talk show, pictured here with NSYNC in 2000, from 1996 to 2002, and earned the nickname the Queen of Nice for her friendly banter. The View, with Barbara Walters, Joe Behar, and Elizabeth Hasselbeck in 1997. She and Hasselbeck got along until the end, then it blew up on national TV. This photo is from their photo shoot on the streets of New York City. Coming up, Rosie. I know some people are ashamed to talk about it, says O'Donnell, of her candor about using a GLP-1. But it helps me, and I don't like secrets as a whole. She's shown in a white suit walking in the street, and she's taking a bite out of a hot dog she just bought from a food truck. New York, I'm home, back with a bang. Asked to describe in 3 words how she feels about show off-Broadway debut, O'Donnell, pictured on the roof of the Daryl Roth Theater where she'll perform, says, thrilled, excited, overwhelmed. So she's up on the roof of a building, and you can see skyscrapers in the background. She has her arms open wide. I am back. Another of our front page stories, this week's People magazine, William Shatner and daughter Melanie, finding new joy after cancer, a People exclusive. After both surviving shocking stage 4 diagnoses, the father-daughter duo are savoring every moment together, by Melody Chu, photographs by Jeff Lipsky. 2 years ago, in the middle of the night, William Shatner's daughter, Melanie Shatner Gresh, really needed her dad. Deep in chemotherapy at the time for stage 4 breast cancer, I was having a moment and was hysterical, recalls Melanie. I called you and said, I think I'm dying. 15 minutes later, Shatner was standing in her driveway, reminding her of her resilience. He gave me what I think of ever since I was a little girl, a daddy bear hug, she says. He said, this is going to be a blip in your life. You're going to get through this, and it'll be a memory. Sitting next to Melanie, 62, in the sun-soaked sitting room of her Los Angeles area home, Shatner, 95, is sharp, funny, and fiercely proud of his youngest daughter. He's also dad to her sisters Leslie, 67, and Elizabeth, 65, with their late mom, actress Gloria Rand. We're a very together family, he emphasizes. We're bonded by all kinds of difficulties that we've overcome. It's been an especially trying few years for the Shatners. Just as Melanie was visualizing the finish line for her cancer treatment, the family was dealt another blow in June 2023 when Shatner was diagnosed with stage 4 malignant melanoma that had spread to his lungs and brain. I remember vividly thinking, I don't have the strength to take care of myself and lose my father at the same time, says Melanie. But Shatner was unshakable. They said, you got cancer. If you came in later, you would have been dead. See, that's my life, he says. I think the universe is taking care of me. It's a mantra the Montreal-born screen icon has wielded all his life. As he amassed a legion of Trekkies with his role as Captain James T. Kirk in the Star Trek franchise, Shatner steamrolled through any setbacks, from grieving for his own dad when he was in his 30s to navigating multiple divorces. Today, he and Melanie are both cancer-free, and surviving their health crises has brought everything into sharp focus. I'm thinking of the miracle of a hummingbird, and of my dog taking a ball, and my children, he says, of finding gratitude in things both big and small. I'm aware of the magic of it all. It's an outlook that Melanie, who grew up with anxious tendencies, has also learned to embrace. On July 29th, the father-daughter duo are launching a new podcast series titled No Time But Now, on which they interview health experts and other survivors. It's easy for us in this lovely home to say, make your life meaningful. It's much more difficult to be poverty-stricken and wonder how you're going to get through it. I've been there, says Shatner. But it's also possible to endure that and be aware of the beauty around you, adds Melanie. Overcoming cancer changed my life. I'm not so afraid anymore, and there's so much freedom and joy. Melanie discovered the lump on her breast by chance in July 2022. I woke up in the middle of the night, and my finger moved up right beneath my breast. I felt a little bump and thought, it's just a bug bite, she says. Though she had had a clear mammogram 5 months earlier, she went in for an imaging appointment the next day. The technician initially found nothing concerning, but something pushed me back and said, no, have her recheck it. She put the wand exactly where I put my finger and under her breath said, now, I would have missed that. Testing confirmed. she had HER2 positive breast cancer that had spread to lymph nodes in her chest. A mom to two daughters with her husband, actor Joel Gresh, she was very conscious of the importance of her life for herself and for her family, Shatner recalls. I was devastated. When she expressed concern about the enormous cost of cancer treatment, he wouldn't hear of it. You said to me, I do not want you to worry. Just send me the bills, she says. Then you made me laugh so hard when I was still going to the doctor a year later. You said, you've got to get well. We're going to be in the poorhouse. Over the next year and a half, Melanie underwent multiple rounds of chemo with HER2 targeted therapies, a double mastectomy, she chose to skip the reconstruction surgery, and 30 radiation therapy treatments. Chemo was the most physically draining, and the radiation I found so emotionally draining, she says. As she was in the final stretch of her treatment, a lump on her dad's cheek sparked concern. I went to the family doctor, and he said, it's your salivary gland. It's blocked. Just massage it, says Shatner. The mass continued to grow, and a month later, he asked a plastic surgeon friend for his opinion. He placed his hands on my cheek, and he said, with love in his voice, you better get this out. Shatner underwent surgery to remove the tumor on his face, which was followed by 2 years of immunotherapy to target the cancer in his lungs and brain. Through it all, he wouldn't stop his life. He kept working and moving forward, says Melanie. Whenever he was home, Joel and I would bring dinner to him and watch movie. Just make sure he's not alone. After a long, full life, he isn't looking for more accolades. Statues are torn down at some point, he says. Legacy is doing good deeds and helping other people. That reverberates for the end of time. Watch William Shatner and Melanie share their cancer story now in the People app. That wraps it up for the reading of People magazine for today. Your reader has been Mary. Have a wonderful rest of your day, and please stay tuned for further programming here on Radio I.
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2: 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Today, I'll be reading from May 25th, copyright 2026. Time USA, LLC. And now I'll begin with Christopher Nolan's Odyssey. The Oscar-winning director takes on a tale of epic proportions by Eliana Doctorman. Christopher Nolan's Trojan Horse isn't a towering colossus looming over the coast of Troy. It's sinking, half-submerged. It looks less like a monument than a mistake, an offering to the gods already being claimed by the sea. Inside, filthy soldiers press up against the wood. They breathe through straws as the water rises, waiting in silence for the Trojans to drag the horse through their city's impenetrable walls. It's an audacious image, even for Nolan, the filmmaker who has most successfully fused artistic vision with commercial appeal in the modern era. If the horse were sinking into the sand and about to be swept away by the tide, the Trojans would never believe there would be anybody in there, says Nolan, pouring Earl Grey from a teapot wrapped in a geometric cozy at the bright but unassuming offices of his production company, Syncope. They would be rescuing this thing from the waves and dragging it into the city as a prize. It wouldn't be on wheels like a roller skate. He dreamed up this fallen horse not for his adaptation of Homer's The Odyssey, but for another film entirely. Nolan was in talks to direct 2004's Troy based on Homer's other epic, The Iliad. That fell through. But for more than 20 years, Nolan carried this vision through Gotham, through outer space, through Los Alamos. In 2023, Oppenheimer, his three-hour biopic about a physicist in existential crisis over the atomic bomb, grossed nearly $1 billion and won 7 Oscars. That gave me options, says Nolan, and what had never really been done is a cinematic telling of the Odyssey with all of the capacity of a large-scale Hollywood studio production. It's an odd gap in movie history. Arriving on July 17th, the Odyssey follows the Greek hero behind the Trojan horse on his 10-year journey home from war. Odysseus encounters a cyclops, sea monsters, and a sorceress who transforms men into animals, all rendered with minimal CGI and maximum ambition. It's the first feature-length film shot entirely on IMAX, and the scale is awe-inspiring, but it's ultimately a character study. It would have been enough to strap Matt Damon, who plays Odysseus, to a real ship's mast and sail him past sirens. In Nolan's version, Damon also has to perform an existential crisis as though sirens psychoanalyze him through song. Like the Trojan horse, the Odyssey can be enjoyed as pure spectacle, or it can be cracked open to reveal something deeply human. The script was very specific in what he was doing, Damon says. He's very faithful to Homer because that's not somebody you rewrite, but thematically, what he looked at was really interesting. Hollywood is in a precarious place. Movie theaters have been struggling to recover since the pandemic, and superheroes aren't performing like they used to. But directors like Ryan Coogler, Greta Gerwig, Jordan Peele, and Denis Villeneuve are proving that they can be as much of a draw as movie stars. Even among them, Nolan's films have achieved a rare can't-miss event status. Like his peers, he delivers clever narratives, stunning visuals, and A-list casts. But he also builds intricate plots with hidden details he engineered to lure audiences back to the theater again and again. As the president of the Directors Guild, he champions the theatrical experience in an era when Hollywood has increasingly invested in streaming. The first posters for The Odyssey don't feature photos of the film's many stars, just Nolan's name in bold letters. There are a few directors working right now who demand the audience's attention in terms of going to see their films in the cinema, says NBC Universal chair Donna Langley, who greenlighted the movie. Chris has spent his career making films pushing the boundaries of cinema. It's why the ship carrying Odysseus and his crew had to be genuinely seaworthy, not only to withstand the chop of the Mediterranean in early spring, but also to sail from Morocco to Greece to Italy as production moved location. It's why cinematographer Hoyt van Hoytema rigged hundreds of portable LEDs to mimic the precise color temperature of firelight so Nolan could shoot in any direction during the midnight raid of Troy. It's why actor Bill Irwin, who voiced and puppeteered the robot in Interstellar, was hired to guide the performance of the mythical Cyclops. For Damon, it was the most rewarding experiences of his career. Movies like this are not getting made anymore. To do this without a green screen, the way that David Lean would have done it, I don't know anybody, with the exception of Chris, that's even trying to do that, he says. There aren't a lot of people in their mid-50s as protagonists in these epics. I looked at this like the last movie I'd ever do. It won't be, but you can forgive the dramatics. It's difficult to imagine him or any movie star making an old-school film of this magnitude ever again. Nolan, by reputation, is a solemn figure, a no-nonsense puzzle box auteur in a crisp waistcoat, a flask of tea tucked into his jacket pocket. Maybe it's his movies, with their intricate, sometimes confounding plots. Maybe it's because he operates with intimidating efficiency on set. Maybe it's that he's notoriously private. I've been asked not to describe syncope's offices. What I can say is the Nolan family dog nuzzles visitors if they are suspected of carrying food. Yet, over nearly 2 hours and three steaming mugs of tea, the spoiler-averse director is unexpectedly forthcoming. When I edge into territory I fear might trigger prickliness, he shrugs, says fair enough, and delves earnestly into production decisions that have launched 1,000 Reddit posts. Every time my cup runs low, he ferries a refill from the tea cart. When I spill, he reassures me as he blots up. Comparing Emily Wilson, Evie Rue, and Robert Fagel's translations of The Odyssey, I feel less like I'm interviewing a director than sitting in office hours with a particularly approachable professor. He has studied the period, and the film is aware of its historical moment. The Trojan War marks the end of the Bronze Age, and Greece is about to plunge into a dark age of fallen kingdoms and lost literacy. He has also studied the text and made several striking adaptation choices. Argus, Odysseus's loyal dog, has been promoted from a cameo to a bit player. Odysseus and his son Telemachus, Tom Holland, burdened by the legend of a father he doesn't remember, are given more time together. Circe, an archetype in Homer's version, gets a humanizing update thanks to Samantha Morton's unsettling yet sympathetic performance. And the reunion between Odysseus's fellow king Menelaus, John Bernthal, and his wife Helen, Lupita Nyong'o, the most beautiful woman in the world, blamed for starting the war after a Trojan prince spirited her away, has always felt too neatly resolved in the poem. Nolan complicates it, and in a twist, Nyong'o also plays Helen's sister, Clytemnestra, whose marriage to Menelaus' brother Agamemnon, Beni Safdie, is, to put it mildly, acrimonious. Nolan's attentiveness to his characters extends beyond the page. He famously forgoes a director's chair, preferring to stay close to his actors. When you're uncomfortable, and you are most of the time, physically, just by nature of what's required to get these shots, if you turn and look over your shoulder, he's no more than 5 feet away and doing the same thing without complaint, says Damon. There's something really nice about being a soldier in the foxhole and looking over and the general is right next to you. Damon endured the shoot's most punishing conditions, blasted with hoses, hiking to the castle of Santa Caterina daily in Sicily, soaked by rain while filming the Hades scenes during Iceland's White Nights. The joke was, at each location you'd think, well, the next location is going to be easier because normally on every movie there's a

reputation for not liking visual effects. But you know, my films have won 3 Oscars for visual effects, he says, with a laugh. I know a lot about it, and I'm really fascinated by it. But I like to make films with a very grounded tone. That instinct took root early. Nolan was born in 1970 to an English advertising executive father and an American mother who was a flight attendant and English teacher. He split his early years between British boarding school and Evanston, Illinois, and fell in love with IMAX, watching documentaries in the Chicago Museum of Science and Industry's 5-story wraparound movie theater. His younger brother, Jonathan, became a collaborator on scripts like Memento, The Prestige, and The Dark Knight. Nolan met Emma Thomas on his first day at University College London. They ran the Film Society together and after graduating made his first feature, Following, out of pocket on a minuscule budget. Nolan demonstrated an early knack for problem solving. He shot near windows because he couldn't afford lighting. He gave his killer a hammer because he didn't think prop guns looked realistic. His ambition only grew. When we went on our honeymoon, he was talking about shooting on IMAX, says Thomas in a rare interview. And over time, he's gone from shooting one shot in The Prestige on IMAX just to try it out to the sequences in The Dark Knight and expanding and expanding. The Dark Knight redefined what a superhero film could be, eschewing camp for a gritty crime drama whose cool color palette, brooding hero, and anarchic villain cast a shadow over the genre for decades. Nolan attributes much of his success to his frequent collaborators. The most visible are actors like Damon and Anne Hathaway, who plays Odysseus's crafty wife Penelope in this film. But behind the scenes, much of his core team has been there since the early days. Thomas, who shares 4 children with Nolan, has produced each of his films. Emma, who is a wonderful friend who's constantly throwing baby showers for people, where she bakes all of the goods herself and is the most phenomenally committed parent. Every idea that Chris has, she's the person who makes sure that it can be made a reality, says Hathaway. Thomas admits she frets a little bit when she reads harrowing scenes at sea, but assures me, when he asks for the world and we can't deliver the world, he always has a backup plan. The director has also worked with Van Hoytema on 5 of his 13 films. Every production we look at each other and we say, wouldn't it be wonderful if we do this entirely on IMAX? Van Hoytema says. On the last film, I think we cracked the code. They did that by working with IMAX to solve 3 problems. The camera is deafening. Damon has likened it to trying to act with a blender next to your face. So they invented a casing around the camera called the blimp to muffle the noise during intimate dialogue-heavy scenes. The camera's short magazines require frequent reloading, so they developed a protocol in which the entire set remained silent so the actors could, in Van Hoytema's words, stay in the zone. And the camera had grown so large that actors couldn't see around it, which is, of course, terrible for an actor that you cannot play against the person you're supposed to see, says Van Hoytema. Their solution? A set of mirrors that allow the actors to make eye contact. A helicopter was required to hoist that 400-pound camera and blimp up craggy mountainsides. This was a very ambitious production, says Langley. They were up against the weather and the elements, and catastrophe nearly struck when Scottish customs agents opened IMAX film cans, potentially exposing the unused film. Luckily, it was safe. In large part, it all did go right, says Langley. Chris is a very responsible filmmaker. He minimizes risk and prepares appropriately and hires a team that can execute at the highest level. The punishing conditions were the point. Nolan considered casting actors to play gods throwing thunderbolts from Mount Olympus, but settled on something more primal. I became more interested in the idea that to people in that period, evidence of gods was everywhere, he says. In Bronze Age Greece, thunder, rain, and the sun rising didn't have scientific explanations. They represented the will of the immortals.
The wonderful thing about cinema, and IMAX in particular, is that you can take an audience to a place of immersion, feeling close.

0: Exposed to events like storms, turbulent seas, high winds. You want the audience to be on the boat with them fearing the ocean, fearing the wrath of Poseidon, the way the characters do. That, to me, is so much more powerful than any individual image you can have of a god. Despite his reputation as a visionary, Nolan still takes notes from the studio. "I think the day we don't take notes anymore is the day we make a crappy movie," says Thomas. There is the creative benefit of having people question you and to really make you justify what it is you're doing. We also want the studio to be invested in our movie. They have to sell it. Nolan has never run over schedule or budget, including on this film, which he shot in just 91 days, 9 days ahead of schedule. "He's kind of a machine when it comes to shooting," says Thomas. "It's very funny. When he's writing, we'll go for a hike, and he'll say, 'Stop going so fast.' The minute we start shooting, his heartbeat speeds up. He's suddenly a different person completely. He just moves fast." Hathaway insists Nolan's economy never comes at the expense of a performance. It does come at the expense of ego. "They save the money for the screen," she says. "You've got Tom Holland, Robert Pattinson, a slew of other very fine actors, me, and we're all staying in budget accommodations on a small island in Sicily because there's no indulgent nonsense. It's just about the work, and we're all so happy to be there." In the corner of three-time Academy Award-winning composer Ludwig Göransson's studio sits a lyre nearly the size of a grown man, one room over from a ping-pong table that, at the push of a button, disappears into the floor. For Göransson and Nolan, the ancient and the modern are not so far apart. Nolan instructed Göransson not to use an orchestra in the score, if only to subvert expectations for a swords and sandals film. "It's not like the orchestra existed back then," says Göransson. "It was a challenge and also an opening to try to make something unique." Instead, Göransson rented 35 bronze gongs of varying sizes, experimented, recorded them with synths, and began sending the director songs. Nolan also put rapper Travis Scott in the film as a bard. "I cast him because I wanted to nod towards the idea that this story has been handed down as oral poetry, which is analogous to rap," says Nolan. Even the string instrument plays a surprising role. "Chris had this idea of the sound of the lyre being the pluck of Odysseus's bow," says Göransson. Nolan speaks with pride about the level of research that went into the production from all departments, especially considering our Bronze Age knowledge is based on very fragmentary archaeological records. When the trailer dropped, classic buffs complained about Agamemnon's armor, dark, shiny, and reminiscent of Nolan's batsuit. But what struck some as fantastical, Nolan defends as feasible. "There are Mycenaean daggers that are blackened bronze. The theory is they probably could have blackened bronze in those days. You take bronze, you add more silver and gold to it, and then use sulfur," says Nolan. With Agamemnon, Ellen Mirajnik, our costume designer, is trying to communicate how elevated he is relative to everyone else. You do that through materials that would be very expensive. Nolan offers equally thorough explanations for every production choice, from the boats to the weapons, all of which draw on both the Bronze Age and Homer's era, hundreds of years later. The oldest depictions of Homeric characters tend to be depicted in the manner of people living in Homer's time, he says, so there's a pretty strong case there for portraying things that way because that's the way the first audience received the story. He's obsessive about veracity. In 2014, he told This Magazine what it took to get Interstellar's physics right. He brought a similar ethos to the Odyssey. For Interstellar, you're looking at, what is the best speculation of the future? When you're looking at the ancient past, it's actually the same thing. What is the best speculation and how can I use that to create a world? He knows the approach won't satisfy every classicist. Hopefully, they'll enjoy the film, even if they don't agree with everything, he says. We had a lot of scientists complain about Interstellar, but you just don't want people to think that you took it on frivolously. Whatever experts may have thought of Interstellar, Damon has never cried harder reading a screenplay. Chris and I are the same age, and we have kids roughly around the same age, he says. When I read it, I was away from my children making a movie. It's about a father who misses the entire childhood of his kids. I called him after, and I said, what is it with you and this idea? Nolan, he says, kind of chuckled. In the film, Damon portrays a celebrated astronaut who, stranded and desperate, nearly sacrifices humanity to save himself. He doesn't play a liar or a cheat, says Nolan. He plays someone who really believes in what they're doing. Matt can just take the audience into that point of view and go on the journey with that character and make mistakes with that character and not judge that character. That, Nolan thought, was perfect for Odysseus. The Homeric hero most of us remember from high school is the crafty guy behind the Trojan horse. But he's also arrogant and duplicitous. A line in Emily Wilson's translation sums him up. Lying Odysseus replied, I will tell you the truth completely. For Nolan, one of the hardest things about adapting the Odyssey is that in the Iliad, Odysseus has a relatively minor role. A lot of the characteristics of Odysseus that can be really admirable in a supporting character, like being a bit clever, being a bit slick, when your hero is like that, it doesn't always work, he says. There's a reason that in Star Wars you've got Han Solo, but you've also got Luke Skywalker, a heroic figure that's a little more pure and transparent. So the challenge was to be true to the complexity of Odysseus, but make him relatable for the audience. What compels Odysseus, and compels audiences to root for him, is his love for his wife. Penelope waits 20 years for a husband everybody else thinks is dead. She manages to repeatedly outwit the 108 suitors plotting to court her, murder her son, and usurp Odysseus's throne. Hathaway was pleasantly surprised when she read Nolan's script and saw that the queen doesn't just sit around and weep. There's this impression of Penelope that she's kind of the picture of modesty. She's the picture of patience, says Hathaway. And I said, Chris, if I'm not mistaken, you've written someone who is full of fury, and you seem to be implying that she's actually Odysseus's equal. This Penelope matches her husband not just in intellect, but in passion. I found her to be this volcano of a human that was always simmering. It was really fun when she finally exploded. Hathaway and Damon committed to the notion that the Odyssey is a love story. Matt's married to the love of his life, and I'm married to the love of my life. And I think we both look at our relationships with a certain degree of wonder and gratitude, because for most people, they don't find that kind of happiness in a marriage, let alone two actors, says Hathaway. So we came to the Odysseus-Penelope relationship with the understanding that, yeah, sometimes you meet your soulmate. Damon knew a handful of scenes that he and Hathaway shot in Los Angeles would be crucial to the audience's investment in their relationship. When we wrapped in L.A., Chris said to me, it's ours to lose now, says Damon. We still had to go shoot in Iceland and Scotland and the Calypso stuff on a desert beach, but we knew we had the emotional center. Nolan doesn't love promoting his movies. He compares discussing the plot in advance to sneaking a peek at a Christmas present. In his ideal world, directors would be anonymous, so the work would speak for itself. And yet once he starts talking about the Odyssey, he can't seem to stop, happily chatting long over our allotted time. The Odyssey is arguably the biggest film of Nolan's career, though, despite what has previously been reported, Thomas says it's not our most expensive movie, but the film is enormous. It may also be the summer blockbuster the struggling entertainment industry needs right now. It is a global story that has existed for thousands of years, says Langley. That, coupled with Christopher Nolan's name and what that means for cinema, which we know means a lot, and an all-star cast, it makes for a very worthy and solid commercial bet. But the film also feels like a culmination. Nolan is aware that he makes a lot of movies about brilliant men trying to get home to their families. When I ask whether he worries about fan response to repeating certain tropes, he pauses and sighs. Despite the fact that he doesn't carry a smartphone, the internet has found him. You have to be comfortable with repeating yourself if it's right for the project, he says. If you're paying too much attention to what people are pointing out in your work, you'd be paralyzed. Once you know that Nolan's been dreaming about a Homeric epic for decades, it's hard not to notice that Odysseus's journey has haunted all of the movies he's written and directed. Men recruited to make personal sacrifices for a greater cause. Batman Begins, Interstellar, Dunkirk, Tenet, Oppenheimer. Men yearning to return to their children. The Prestige, Inception, Interstellar. Narrative structures that fracture and loop through time. All his movies. Even certain scenes look, in retrospect, like rehearsals. Bruce Wayne, presumed dead, slips back into Gotham in Batman Begins, just as Odysseus sneaks into Ithaca. Silent soldiers crammed into a deserted boat in Dunkirk as German bullets pierce the hull, an echo of the Greeks holding their breath inside the Trojan horse as a spear is thrust into the wood. Homer describes Odysseus as a man of twists and turns. Nolan's films are nothing if not that. In the lead up to the film's release, Nolan has been making the same regular stroll past the Margaritaville and Bubba Gump Shrimp on Universal City Walk into the IMAX theater where he screens his film on the scale he always dreamed of. I think when I signed up to do Troy way back when, I was in a little over my head, Nolan says. The Odyssey is a sweeping story. I think I needed to build on what I learned doing large-scale films to be able to make this film. Like our hero, Nolan took 20 years to find his way back. Moving on to What We're Losing by Talking Less by Markham Hyde. From 2005 to 2019, the number of words the average person uttered in a day fell by 28%, according to a recent study from a team of U.S.-based researchers. We estimated the difference at about 330 fewer words spoken per day for each year during that time period, says Matthias Mell, a professor of social psychology at the University of Arizona. That's roughly 120,000 fewer words spoken during the course of a year. It's a substantial loss. The finding came about when Mell, working alongside Valerie Pfeiffer of the University of Missouri, Kansas City, analyzed audio recordings collected from more than 2,000 people, mostly Americans. Those audio samples, gathered as people went about their daily lives, revealed that while the average person uttered about 16,600 words per day back in 2005, that figure had plummeted to below 12,000 words in 2019. At first, I said, that can't be right. We need to go back and check the data again, Mel recalls. But after verifying the figures, he and his colleagues found that the drop in spoken communication was not only real, but had progressed steadily each year for 15 years for which they had data. They did not examine the causes, but Mel speculates modern information technologies have played a large role. The study analyzed audio samples from people ranging in age from 10 to 94. While the number of spoken words declined among all age groups, the drop was steeper among those under 25. Younger people are more likely than older adults to communicate via text and messaging apps, Mel notes. Social isolation is another likely factor. Since the early 2000s, surveys on how Americans spend their time have found a marked increase in time spent alone and a drop in social engagement. That same period has witnessed a steep rise in remote work. It stands to reason that if people are spending less time together, they're going to say less. Meanwhile, contactless payments, digital ordering, and other technologies that streamline commerce have reduced people's need to interact with one another in public spaces. We can shop for groceries now without talking with a checkout person, Mel says. All these ways in which we have rendered our daily lives more efficient may have also resulted in rendering our social lives more rudimentary. Put all these factors together, and you end up with societies with less human-to-human interaction. That's a problem, Mel says, partly because textual communication is less nuanced. We use emojis to reduce that uncertainty, but it's clear that the facial expressions, the gestures, the prosodic elements of spoken communication, humans are designed to perceive all this as a gestalt, and these elements lend themselves to feelings of belonging and understanding. And research shows that, surprisingly, small talk does a lot for our well-being. When we have these little interactions, it puts us in a good mood and helps us feel more connected, says Jillian Sandstrom, an associate professor of psychology at the University of Sussex and author of Once Upon a Stranger, which explores the surprising benefits of small talk among unfamiliar people. She says that researchers in her field have tended to study the importance of inner circle relationships among good friends and family members. But her work has focused on outer circle interactions among acquaintances, neighbors, and even strangers. Far from being expendable, these impromptu and often fleeting conversations with people we don't know contribute to our sense of belonging. When we have these interactions, they tend to go much better than we thought they would, she says. It's also true that the more we converse with other people, perhaps especially those with whom we're not close, the more we feel at ease in other people's company. The greatest benefit from chatting with other people, and the one we may ultimately miss the most if we continue to spend less time talking with one another, is also the hardest to quantify, Sandstrom says. All these little conversations add up to us feeling like people are generally good. I can talk to anybody, and I have a place in this world, she says. That's very hard to measure, but that's something we all need. Up next is Why It's So Hard to Reach Your Doctor and How to Get a Response by Angela Hoped. Earlier this year, Olivia Mannion had one thing on her to-do list, schedule a 6-month follow-up scan. She's been in remission from stage 4 Hodgkin lymphoma for nearly 4 years, and while MRIs are always nerve-wracking, booking one was supposed to be the easy part. What followed instead? 12 phone calls, 16 portal messages, a day off from work, and a call to her therapist. At one point, she sent a message through the patient portal apologizing for being a pest. All I was trying to do was advocate for myself, says Mannion, 29, and I truly felt like I was being an inconvenience to the system. Not long ago, calling your doctor meant actually talking to your doctor. Someone answered the phone, and if you needed a callback, you usually got one that day. While that scenario hasn't entirely disappeared, it's become unrecognizable for many patients. They call and reach an automated system that can't understand them, or they send messages that go unanswered for days. I just wanted you to hear my voice, Mannion wrote to her care team through the portal after weeks of messaging back and forth. I want you to hear me as a person. Mannion's experience isn't unusual. What we're seeing is the culmination of a number of still ongoing changes in our healthcare delivery system, says Dr. Gary Price, president of the Physicians Foundation. It's very real, and it's getting worse. Yet patients aren't helpless. Here's how experts and experienced patients recommend navigating the system. 1. Ask a crucial question at your first appointment. The single most useful thing you can do happens at your very first appointment with a new doctor. Ask how to reach them in an urgent situation. But choosing the right words is critical. Don't ask what the best way is to reach them, says Catherine Hicks, 50, who's lived with chronic diseases since childhood. Ask what the most expedited way is. Some doctors, when asked this way, have given Hicks their cell phone number. Others have told her which staff member to ask for or which hours the portal is most reliably checked. 2. Leave a message that grabs their attention. A surprising amount of patient frustration is self-inflicted, says registered nurse Juliana Parker. Calling to say, "Hi, it's Mary, can you call me back?" creates too much work for office staff. Instead, provide your full name, date of birth, and callback number. Then state your symptoms, not your self-diagnosis. Those details determine how urgently your message gets escalated. 3. Use the portal strategically. The patient portal is best suited for questions that can wait 24 to 48 hours, says Dr. Titus Abraham, an internal medicine physician in Annapolis, Maryland. For anything you describe as urgent, a phone call to the office is still the more reliable channel, because calls can be triaged in real time in a way that portal messages often can't. 4. Be willing to work with the whole team. Some patients insist on speaking only to the physician when a nurse practitioner, physician assistant, or triage nurse could answer the question just as well, and far more quickly. The days of always expecting to talk to your physicians for answers, unfortunately, don't exist as much anymore, says Stephanie Brossard, an oncology social worker. We're moving to an interdisciplinary approach, and that may mean the person giving you your answers is a PA or a triage nurse relaying guidance from the doctor. 5. Don't stress about being a bother. Perhaps the most important thing, Broussard says, is to remind yourself that you're not being a burden by calling. The triage lines, portal, and patient navigators exist because practices want to hear from you before symptoms become serious. You matter, she says, and it's important that you advocate for yourself and see that you're worthy of the time and attention. Moving on to The Revolution Will Be Zany by Matthew Jacobs. Boots Riley's I Love Boosters is a madcap ode to the power of collective action. In Boots Riley's new movie, I Love Boosters, hard-up shoplifters wage war against a derivative fashion billionaire who relies on sweatshop labor and drops racist epithets almost as often as she calls herself a visionary. Societal loneliness is cured by way of a pyramid scheme led by a prosthetics-laden Don Cheadle, and a giant ball of eviction notices stalks people through the streets of San Francisco, like the boulder chasing Indiana Jones in Raiders of the Lost Ark. There's a soul-sucking demon, a boss who allots his employees 30-second lunch breaks, a frantic heist, and an action sequence involving ruthless claymation villains. Riley calls it a feel-good film. To those unfamiliar with the 55-year-old filmmaker's work, tying that objective to a movie that confronts so many evils might sound puzzling, but anyone who has seen his last two projects, 2018's telemarketing satire Sorry to Bother You and the offbeat 2023 Prime Video series I'm a Virgo, will know exactly what he means. Because despite Riley's socio-political grit, he is long identified as a communist, as reflected by The Coup, the hip-hop group he has fronted since 1991. He is a playful spirit whose art is as surprising in its surrealist humor as it's blunt in its civic messaging. I Love Boosters is Riley's most madcap effort yet, and that's saying something considering we're talking about an artist whose debut movie featured a mob of genetically modified human-horse hybrids. Boosters' zigzags revolve around a small, shambolic band of so-called boosters who steal merchandise and resell it at discounts, led by Corvette Kiki Palmer, an aspiring designer whose idea was ripped off by the aforementioned fashion megalomaniac, Christy Smith, Demi Moore. The Robin Hood Light Bandits, who also include Taylor Page's Mariah and Naomi Ackie's Sade, target Christie's ridiculous monochromatic retail stores, eventually align with factory laborers in China to take down her exploitive brand of capitalism. That mission involves a teleportation device, human transmogrification, and a luxury high-rise with an absurd 45-degree slant. I think this is my best work that I've ever made, Riley says. It's talking about the connections between workers all over the world, specifically two regions at first, but then growing into this worldwide strike that's turning into something that is actually starting to change policies. I think that has to do with where the world is right now. Like Sorry to Bother You and I'm a Virgo before it, I Love Boosters smuggles serious ideas into a winningly unserious package, which makes sense. For all his issues-based philosophizing, Riley has a laxness about him. He wears comically tall hats, not unlike his friend Erykah Badu, who is thanked in Booster's end credits. I meet him at a coffee shop in downtown Austin a couple of weeks after the film opened, South by Southwest, there to a lot of rowdy fanfare. During our conversation, Riley discusses workers' rights, American power structures, and the Trump administration's handling of the crisis in Gaza, with a bright blue oversized bowler on his head and a loud orange rhinestone jacket on his back. Palmer says he wore some sort of zany headgear to set every day during the shoot. Much of Riley's collection comes from Uptown Yardie, a small British company whose founder incorporates his Jamaican heritage in the designs. He's like an intellectual that is totally chill, Palmer says of Riley. Like when you're watching a movie and you see that somebody has this really cool professor who teaches you math, but it's actually about life. I was soaking up everything. Riley started writing I Love Boosters in 2019. It came to him in part through personal history. In a coup song of the same name from 2006, Riley raps, "This lady took me to her apartment. It looked like the Macy's sportswear department. Clothes on the chairs, on the couch, and the carpet. This is apparently a true story from 30-some years ago, and a similar interaction opens the film. Corvette meets a fella at a bar, invites him over for a presumed hookup, and instead offers to sell him stolen goods that go for one-third of what you'll get at the store. Meanwhile, Corvette is squatting in an abandoned fried chicken joint. That setup is familiar to Riley, too. Before and during the making of Sorry to Bother You, he and his now wife and kids were squatting in a house the bank had foreclosed on in Oakland, California, the city Riley has called home since he was a kid. He'd rather pour his cash into his art, which he's done since the coup began forming. After his first movie won widespread acclaim and brought in a respectable $18 million on a $3 million budget, he sold 4 script ideas to production companies, including I Love Boosters and a forthcoming adaptation of Anne Washburn's Mr. Burns, a post-electric play. Only then could Riley finally afford to buy a house. He paid in cash. Scrappiness has long been central to Riley's identity. I always think of myself as a very able-bodied person, he says. I can figure out how to get some rent paid, but I'm trying to carve away time to make the art I want to put out. These are necessary things. Maybe it's not the same as someone who's like, I'm just trying to live, and this is the best I can do. I still have a certain amount of privilege. A lot of people who work at restaurants would be like, Boots Riley, you eat here for free. I could survive. I have a good network. Riley got his first taste of insurgency at age 15 when he and a few friends staged a 2,000 student walkout after their local school board threatened to hold classes year-round. Later, when he started the coup, he ignored the music industry types who questioned him that socially conscious rap wasn't particularly commercial. Those advisors were mostly correct, though the group did accrue strong critical plaudits and land a little airplay on MTV and BET, counting Tupac and Rage Against the Machine guitarist Tom Morello among its fans. And when Riley was pitching I Love Boosters to investors, he had to figure out how to squeeze an effects-heavy chase sequence into a relatively modest $20 million budget without shortchanging his vision. For what it's worth, this is the most expensive movie that Neon, the trendy studio behind Parasites, Long Legs, and Anora, has released to date. When I'm going through hardships to make my art, you kind of feel like I'm paying my dues, Riley says. The struggle is part of the process. You gotta have something that you're more passionate about than the art itself, though, something that you are so passionate about that you gotta tell everybody. For Riley, that passion is revolution. If one micro theme unites his work, it's this. Change comes not through individual action, but through collectivism. Sorry to Bother You and I Love Boosters both ended uprisings targeting corporate malfeasance. The shoplifting trio in the latter movie expand their operation from a way to make ends meet to a global campaign, picking up Confederates and a rebellious Chinese factory operative, Poppy Liu, and a labor organizing cashier, Isa Gonzalez. Riley is a firm believer that living an alternative lifestyle or simply shirking a couple of worldly ills is not enough to constitute activism, because it does not create meaningful progress. For me, the rebellion comes when you can change the actual system, he says. We can paint bridges a different color, and that may have some value, but that's not going to change the problem. Riley posits that art can help. After Sorry to Bother You came out, he heard from someone in Baltimore whose co-workers mounted a labor strike inspired by the movie. As he sees it, people are becoming more willing to speak out against the ruling class, whether that means everyday employers or government elites. He cites this year's demonstrations in Minnesota, during which thousands of obstructionists rebelled against ICE's deportation tactics. I Love Boosters takes dissidents to an even greater extreme, turning Riley's radical streak into dense maximalist razzmatazz. Lakeith Stanfield, who headlined Sorry to Bother You and has a juicy supporting role in I Love Boosters, feels proud to have watched Riley evolve over the past decade. They first met at the Sundance Film Festival, where the director pleaded with the actor to read his debut script. Stanfield, who had starred in Straight Outta Compton, Atlanta, and Get Out, was skeptical, as any established performer might be of a first-time filmmaker. But he was bowled over by the originality he saw on the page. Now Riley doesn't need to beg for anyone's attention. He has so many ideas, so many projects stored up in his head, that he could just roll it like a roulette wheel and pick which one will be next, Stanfield says. This movie was spearheaded by a guy who has only grown in his imagination and his gumption, so it was really special to watch him work in a bigger capacity. But on set or off, Stanfield says, he's always boots the activist, boots the opinionated, boots the imaginative. Moving on to TV's first Lord of the Flies adaptation, Is Worth the Wait, by Judy Berman. Lord of the Flies looms so large in the allegorical canon that it's easy to forget the book is only 72 years old. You could also be forgiven for failing to recall that William Golding's debut novel is rooted in his own experiences fighting the Second World War and reading R.M. Ballantyne's idealized shipwreck tale, The Coral Island, to his children. It might seem inconceivable after hit shows like Yellowjackets, Survivor, and Lost have plundered its mythology that the book had never been adopted for TV before this year. Such appropriation has perhaps hastened our collective dismembering of its details. Lord of the Flies is now shorthand for civilization's descent into anarchic violence. But that's not all it is. Jack Thorne remembers everything. The writer of some of TV's best recent social dramas, including the toxic boyhood tragedy, Adolescence, brings to his four-part adaptation an eye for both the nuances of Golding's characters and the ways in which they're most relevant today. Bolstered by poetic visuals and stunning performances from the young cast, his psychological approach offers insight into the unconscious impulses that underlie our current political crises. While most faithful to the book, The Lord of the Flies smartly adjusts its story of mid-century schoolboys stranded on a desert island for an episodic medium by filtering each hour through the perspective of a different preteen. First, we follow the intelligent, mature, yet physically vulnerable, Piggy, newcomer David McKenna, remarkable, in the aftermath of a fateful plane crash as he meets Ralph Winston Sawyers, the brave, kind, and fair-minded natural leader who symbolizes civilization and will become the boy's elected chief. With Piggy as the ideas man, Ralph implements an ad hoc social democracy that cares for even the youngest and weakest. Order soon breaks down as reports of a vicious beastie stoke fear. Ralph's rival Jack, Locke's Pratt, another standout, who leads an older, more bonded crew of choir boys turned hunters, makes a play for dominance through brute strength. By turns cruel and hedonistic, controlling and permissive, he appeals to childish ids with primal pig hunts followed by bacchanalian feasts. An avatar for the savage impulses that fuel fascism, Jack has a proverbial angel on one shoulder, Ike Talbot's gentle, spiritually attuned Simon, and a sadistic devil, Roger, Thomas Connor, on the other. Life on the island is so vividly conjured in saturated colors and close-ups of innocent faces growing even dirtier, bloodier, and harder, that the show's occasional flashbacks to the boys' pre-crash lives can break the spell. They're unnecessary, too. We know who each of these kids is and what they represent. Thankfully, Thorne keeps the digressions brief. History may rhyme, but World War II is not the present. Our authoritarians and egalitarians are different. The brilliance of this Lord of the Flies is in how it updates not external circumstances, but internal landscapes. Tenderness is fleeting, yet precious among boys performing masculinity. Ralph struggles to respond when his democratic principles are twisted to undemocratic ends. Brittle, self-deluding, but often sincere, Jack lavishes his followers with love and intimidates his enemies with inflammatory rhetoric, but lacks the courage to fight his own battles. As much as we admire Ralph, we also see how his hesitancy abets Jack's rise and how the weakness Jack is desperate to hide unleashes an evil he can't control. Well, that's all the time we have for today. This has been Stacy Stamos with Time Magazine. I hope you've enjoyed today's reading from the audio reading service at the Allen County Public Library.
1: 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For more information or if you have comments, questions, suggestions, or concerns, please call the Radio Reading Service at 904-358-6308.
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0: This program is intended for a print-impaired audience and is brought to you by Mind's Eye.
1: Hi, this is Valerie Goldston. Here are some of the latest stories from National Geographic magazine. Here is part two of Lessons of a Landslide Detective. Across our warming world, the ground is growing less stable. And in Alaska, landslides are now striking more often than ever. Now, one maverick geologist is racing to understand where the next big ones might strike. Perched on the narrow ledge above Portage Glacier, buffeted by wind, Higg pulls a rock drill from his battered backpack, drills into the boulder, slides a steel anchor into the hole, and bolts the mason jar full of radar electronics to it. Close by, he has anchored a metal reflector about the size of his palm. The contraption essentially bounces radar off the reflective surface and transmits the distance reading over a local radio system to a computer. For Higg, the technological solution arrived after he watched a childhood friend in Seldovia tinker with a cheap radar sensor to monitor the oil level in his household fuel tank. The same sensor, he realized, could be mounted next to a landslide and aimed at the moving portion to track its movement in real time. Having forgotten a sledgehammer, Higg whacks the whole assembly with a rock, driving the anchor into the boulder. The piece of slate breaks free after three hits, an irony that isn't lost on the geologists. Parrish wields a caulk gun, attempting to waterproof the sensor against the deep snowfall that will drift over this spot in the winter. In all, each mason jar instrument costs about $300. Higg hopes the basic construction will fare well against goats and the jaws of curious bears, which have demolished enough scientific instruments in the area that there are now academic papers tracking the phenomenon. He also hopes that the price might encourage more at-risk communities to invest in the devices. It's an idea that's already being implemented in the Philippines, where a researcher named Roy Quiamo has worked with some locals to install relatively cheap tilt sensors in the ground to measure changes in incline on more than 50 landslides. Several villages now monitor and service their own early alert systems, deciding if and when they would evacuate their homes should heavy rain or an earthquake accelerate unstable rocky slopes. Parrish certainly sees the appeal. We don't need to spend however many millions they're spending at Berry Arm on each and every possible landslide, he says. That's why I like Higg's approach, where he's really trying to scale this in a very modest way. At the Portage Glacier site, the Forest Service plans to use his data to augment an existing system staff use to monitor risks that take into account weather and rockfall sightings. But Higg has also spent several years working in Glacier View, a community of 375 residents about 2 hours outside Anchorage. There, he's learned that just identifying slow-moving landslides isn't enough to save communities. You also have to convince the people who live there that they're at risk. In some ways, that's proven even trickier than the cutting-edge science. In 2023, Higg emailed Bill Billmeyer and Betsy Young, a pair of former backcountry guides who run an aerial imaging and geospatial data company out of Glacier View. He'd noticed signs of deformation in the valley's mountains and wanted to compare notes on an area eventually known as the Matanuska Narrows Instability that was situated on a slumping mountain above the town. As with Berry Arm, Higg grew apprehensive. "This one has just bumped way up my terrifying list," he wrote to them in an email. Higg calculated roughly 130 million cubic yards of weak rock were held together largely by the strength of permafrost. In the worst-case scenario, the landslide would take out the only highway and Glacier View's internet and power lines, and dammed the Matanuska River far below, causing flooding in the valley, and once the dam broke, a surge of water toward communities downstream. At first, Hague thought this might be the perfect test case for his new sensors, and a chance to right his mistakes in Whittier. There would be no press releases or letters to officials, no blindsiding residents. This time, he'd go to the community first. In mid-2023, Hague attended a community council meeting with a poster and a slide presentation, hoping to charm everyone with his transparency. He likes to say that he's an open book, and so are his instruments in their clear glass jars, which appeal to an Alaskan culture that values canning and a good quality weld. It went well enough at first. The council voted to send a letter to borough and state officials asking for assistance to fund studies. They stockpiled 30 days of food supplies for tourists who might end up trapped in Glacier View. They forged a geology committee and explored the ways that a rural community might secure more federal funding for disaster preparedness. Then, Hague recruited Susan Conway and Costanza Marino, two European geomorphologists interested in permafrost landslides, to study Glacier View more deeply. They covered slopes with GPS sensors and flew drone surveys. Their research helped Hague identify areas that could benefit from his real-time monitoring system and drove home the urgency of this kind of work. The quantity of landslides in Alaska is quite impressive. The mountains seem to be falling apart, Marino says. It's puzzling, she notes, given how many permafrost degradation landslides there are in Alaska, that they haven't received more scientific attention. There should be more people working on this. On the coast, the landslides are more clearly linked to debuttressing glaciers. Inland, in places like Glacier View, there are other mysteries. Although these mountains appear to be held in place by permafrost, clearly some fail before the permafrost has fully thawed. It's possible, Hague says, that the more a slope moves, the more thaw accelerates due to friction, triggering a feedback loop. In Denali National Park, a slide of this type destroyed the only road through the park at its halfway point. By studying Alaska, Marino and Conway hope to inform proactive management in places like the Northern Arctic and the Himalaya, where permafrost hasn't degraded to the same degree yet. After their field work, Marino and Conway organized a workshop that brought together state scientists, borough employees, and locals. I had a bit of a goosebump, Marino says. When you talk with people face-to-face about the fact that something might happen, you feel a little bit of responsibility. That's when everything fell apart. The scientists presented a map of Alaska with a cluster of red dots over Glacier View. Each highlighted a permafrost landslide with some degree of movement. The borough's emergency manager warned residents they could be stranded for roughly 90 days without help if a landslide destroyed the highway. It all was suddenly too real. The tone of it changed, says Sarah Barton, a Glacier View resident. Instead of welcoming the information, some locals began voicing concerns about their research's impact on property values and insurance coverage. It was an awkward time, Barton says, and I think it still is in some ways. In late 2024, the council considered an anonymously submitted resolution that some interpreted as a ban on public discussion of landslide hazards in the community, with an apparent threat to sue if any ongoing research negatively affected the community. The council members rejected the resolution, but voted to disband the geology committee and hire a lawyer to protect themselves from liability. It was really upsetting, says Young, who was on the geology committee. It's hard not to take that as a threat. If you talk about this, we might sue you. For his part, Hague defends emphasizing worst-case scenarios. While uncertain, they highlight the stakes for gathering more data to rule them out. And some in Glacier View still share that opinion, including Mike Dresky, the director of nearby Victory Bible Camp, who has always been vocally in favor of Higgs research. Dresky encouraged Higg to install 5 mason jar sensors on a landslide and allowed him to place antennas atop the Miracle Lodge, one of the camp's main buildings, to assist in data collection. On a warm morning in July 2025, Higg meets Dresky inside Miracle Lodge's bustling dining hall. They're surrounded by dozens of kids of all ages who have shown up for breakfast. Some of the older campers are wearing ranch-themed flannels and boots, while some younger ones are still dressed in animal

above us is moving, and says one instrument shows it ripping along at half an inch per day. Dresky looks startled. A day, he says loudly. Despite his word choice, Higg assures him that this qualifies as slow moving. It's the sort of shift anyone could easily outrun. Still, some of the rock is moving at a rate of 30 feet per year, leaving the mountain peak increasingly unsupported. If it maintains that speed, it would take the landslide about a century to reach the camp. Unless it collapses catastrophically, then it could arrive in minutes. Higg admits he doesn't know which will happen. All he and Dresky can do is watch and monitor for anything alarming. If it means that it increases insurance or we can't have insurance, I can't control that, Dresky says at one point. The recent flash flood that occurred at a Christian camp in Texas, killing 27, was still fresh in his mind. If it means something catastrophic happens and it wipes this place off, I can't control that. But if I can make sure there's nobody here, that I can control. With enough sensors collecting real-time data, Higg hopes that scientists will start to make progress on the biggest question in landslide science: what causes a slope to suddenly collapse? For now, though, triggering is a total black box, says Finnegan, Higg's longtime friend who studies slow-moving landslides, including one in California's Diablo Range outside San Jose. Engineers typically interpret landslide creep as a transient evolution towards catastrophic failure, Finnegan says. Or in simpler terms, more movement is scarier. This idea underlies some scientists' approach to landslides, but researchers are learning that it might not be quite right. Only about a quarter of the slides Higg has studied exhibited precursory signs before collapse. Sometimes a slope collapses right after it stops moving, or a stationary section collapses after the movement nearby slows down. Based in part on Higg's research, Finnegan is developing a different model for predicting collapse. It draws on seismology principles often noted by researchers studying earthquakes. As faults shift, some rock types appear to be weakened by sliding movement, but others are strengthened. So a constant slow creep at fault lines sometimes releases stress that would otherwise cause an earthquake, stabilizing the system. By the same token, it's possible some giant slides might become more stable as they move. To learn more, scientists are conducting laboratory tests on the rocks that make up different slides and trying to observe more slopes in real time. This is where Higg's real-time monitoring comes in. As we document more and more of these cases, I think signals will start to emerge from that chaos, says Finnegan, who has deployed similar instruments at his own test sites in California. In Alaska, officials are aware of the increasing hazards and are working closely with federal authorities to prioritize the most concerning landslides. Dennis Staley, a USGS geomorphologist, says the agency hopes to build on its monitoring effects at Berry Arm and deploy a more economical suite of sensors on slides across the state. But some experts admit that they are often trailing behind Higg, envious of his speed and lack of hierarchy, and frustrated when he unexpectedly draws attention to a new hazard. I don't think I could work with a lot of Higgs, says Michael West, who runs Alaska Earthquake Center and the statewide seismic monitoring system for landslides. But the world needs people like that. The world needs instigators. In that way, getting through to just one person, like Dresky at Victory Bible Camp, holds a larger accomplishment for Higg. It starts a chain of potentially life-saving actions that grows in momentum. The borough's emergency services department is collaborating with Higg and the camp on monitoring and emergency planning, and the camp now covers most of the costs associated with Higg's work.
Another recent victory, HIG has secured $25,000 in funding and a 5-year commitment from

0: Parish and the Forest Service at Portage Lake to continue work on a risk assessment dashboard officials can use in deciding whether to evacuate the visitor center. Real-time data from the sensors that he recently installed will soon appear in the system, and officials there have begun developing evacuation protocols and plan to soon hold preparedness drills for staff. In September, the Forest Service put those plans to the test when, after a stretch of unseasonably warm days, over a foot of rain fell on the landslide. A tour boat captain observed increased rock fall in the area, so the Forest Service decided to evacuate and close the area early for the season. Meanwhile, Higgs' newly installed instruments showed that the terrain temporarily spewed up tenfold before slowing back down. This is the kind of real-time data that will arrive automatically to guide decisions. After a year of federal government cuts and turnovers, it's another essential win for the intrepid geologist. One place in Alaska, a popular tourist destination, is a little bit safer. If Higgs celebrates these wins, he doesn't show it. He knows that, like a landslide, it can all collapse in an instant. I live in unending fear that I'm going to just drive home some message really successfully, and it's going to turn out to be counterproductive, Higgs says. Nonetheless, I still think I have a better chance of having a positive impact if I do try, rather than abandoning the effort. Here we have Our World, inside National Geographic's brand new Museum of Exploration. A bold museum in Washington, D.C. lets visitors experience how scientists, adventurers, and storytellers reveal the world's wonder, one artifact at a time. Words by James Ross Gardner. An Explorer's Tools reminds us that the act of discovery has always been as much about ingenuity as daring. In search of answers to the toughest questions about our world, explorers go to extremes, the bottom of the ocean, the edge of space, the empty spots on the map, and to get there they innovate, calibrate, and iterate. That idea is at the heart of the new National Geographic Museum of Exploration, or the MO, a more than 100,000-square-foot sustainably built center opening this summer in Washington, D.C. Its mission is to inspire the explorer in every visitor, says Emily Dunham, the National Geographic Society's chief campus and experiences officer. Exhibits and immersive offerings include galleries drawing from a vast photo archive, towering outdoor projection screens, a 400-seat theater, and a collection of artifacts and gear that have helped propel and inspire nearly 140 years of fieldwork by National Geographic explorers. The four objects that follow are among the many on display at the museum, each with a story to tell about dauntless, endlessly curious individuals redefining our sense of what's knowable. A suit for surveying the seafloor. In 1979, off the Hawaiian island of Oahu, oceanographer and explorer Sylvia Earle plunged 1,250 feet wearing an armored, pressurized suit called a gym, designed for a diver who inspired its design. It was basically a wearable submarine, says Society Exhibition content developer Hillary Bergen, created for commercial uses like underwater maintenance and salvage. Earle, then working on a book about marine exploration for the National Geographic Society, used one to spend more than 2 hours walking along the seafloor, still the deepest untethered seawalk ever made. A replica gym suit at the MO recreates the look of Earle's on the day of her dive, which spurred further use of atmospheric diving suits in aquatic research, advancing our understanding of deep sea ecosystems. Nearly 5 decades later, Earle is 90, still diving, and still called by the nickname she earned that day, her deepness. the capsule that reached new heights. A huge helium-filled balloon lifted the nearly 13-foot-tall Explorer 2 gondola into the stratosphere above South Dakota one morning in November 1935. Inside the magnesium alloy orb were U.S. Army Air Corps balloonists and explorers Albert Stevens and Orville Anderson, who reached a record altitude of more than 13 miles above the Earth that day. The pair recorded observations about cosmic rays and solar radiation and brought back some of the first photos to show the planet's curvature. Like the original Explorer 2 gondola, today in the collection of the Smithsonian Institution's National Air and Space Museum, the reproduction at the Mo is encircled by canvas ballast bags, along with the dangling cases that carried nearly 1,000 pounds of batteries to power the Explorer's equipment. A window into the storm. To help legendary tornado researcher and explorer Tim Samaras glimpse the inside of a funnel cloud, National Geographic engineers created this armored, arrowhead-shaped camera housing, nicknamed Tin Man, and designed to keep a camera on the ground in high winds. It was just one of the instruments, many designed by Samaras, that the storm chaser and his crew placed in the path of tornadoes in order to capture never-before-recorded meteorological data. In 2003, in South Dakota, Samaras logged the greatest drop in pressure then ever recorded. A decade later, he was pursuing a storm in Oklahoma with his adult son and a colleague when a tornado overtook their vehicle. No one survived. Exhibiting Tin Man at the Mo, Burgeon says, is a tribute, an opportunity to honor the contributions of a one-of-a-kind scientist, an off-road vehicle as intrepid as its owner. To seek out some of the planet's most elusive animals, Bengal tigers, lion-tailed macaques, king cobras, wildlife photographer and filmmaker Sandesh Kadur long relied on his heavily customized 1997 Maruti Suzuki Gypsy, a kind of mobile photo studio he dubbed Gypsu. Kadur moved the vehicle's back roof so he could stand and shoot from a higher vantage point. He installed a sliding rail for his camera to glide along and a stabilizer mount up front for filming while he drove behind swift-moving creatures, keeping up with the action, Kadur says. All that tinkering, says the explorer, allowed him to push the envelope of the visual storytelling in the field. Installing the storied ride at the Mo meant lifting and lowering it into the building with a crane. One more act of ingenuity for Gypsu's final journey. Here we have Vantage Point, glimpsing the future of fresh food. Along Spain's southern coast, a peninsula teeming with greenhouses offers a revealing look at how Europeans are getting fed. Words by Sam Keane. The Spanish coastal plain called Campo Diales was once a scrubland where farmers eked out a living on the dry side of the Sierra Nevada. Then, in 1963, state agriculture officials put up a few wood and wire frames covered in plastic to protect crops in winter. As plants in the rudimentary greenhouses flourished, the practice spread. Today, the area is known as the Mar de Plástico, a sea of 44,000 greenhouses. Together with small greenhouse clusters in the surrounding province of Almería, it yields some 9 billion pounds of produce a year, mostly for export across Europe. With about 3,000 hours of annual sunshine and low humidity, Almería is ideal for greenhouse agriculture, which has transformed the economy of the once hard-scrabble region. Of course, the boom hasn't come without costs. Critics have raised alarm about working conditions for the largely migrant laborers, and the year-round growing season puts intense demands on groundwater. but Campo Delias is also a lab for innovation, where drones monitor crops and scientists are testing plastic sheeting that can shift wavelengths of sunlight to help plants absorb it. Perhaps most surprising, researchers from the University of Almeria have found that since the 1980s, average temperatures around Campo Delias have increased in a fraction of the rate of the broader regional warming trend, presumably because all those reflective roofs reduce solar heating. As more Almeria-style complexes spring up worldwide, particularly in China, scientists are looking to these new seas of plastic for insight into how to cool cities on a warming planet. My name is Valerie Goldston. This has been brought to you by the Mind's Eye Organization.
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0: Hi, this is Valerie Goldston. Today I'll be reading to you from Reader's Digest. Sold out. Here's why concert prices are skyrocketing, and if there's any hope on the future. Bill Hanley, Jr. Chances are the person buying that seat next to yours isn't a person at all. Jennifer Lynn Christie loves music. She listens to it, she plays it, and when a great show comes to town, she spends money on it. So when she saw that Gorillaz, a British band she loves, was coming to Montreal, where she lives, she couldn't wait to get on the floor and dance. But then she saw the price for floor seats, $600 Canadian. $435 U.S. I felt devastated, Christie says. They're out of reach. A college student doesn't have $600. Single mom, single dads, they can't afford that. It's a disconnect. Some of your biggest fans are broke. Christie is an actor and musician, picking up coffee shop shifts between acting jobs. She knows as well as anyone that artists need to make a living and that touring is expensive. Gas, food, hotels, but $600 to see Gorillaz. Even the cheap seats were $250 or more. Christie now sees crazy ticket prices like that all the time. They leave fans like her feeling left out. If you come from money, you can be kind of out of touch, she says. Like, oh, it's only $400. $400, that's my rent. The cost of inflation. In 2026, Christie's brand of concert tickets sticker shock is not uncommon. The prices for shows, be they concerts, sports, or other live entertainment, have outpaced inflation by a wide margin. According to Pollstar, an average concert ticket in 1996 was just under $26. Taking inflation into account, ticket prices should now average about $54. Instead, the average ticket price in 2025 was $133. For the biggest names, premium prices can get positively absurd. Want good seats for Beyoncé? Be prepared to shell out $5,000. Tickets are far more expensive than they were 30 years ago. They're more expensive than they were 10 years ago, says Andrew Mall, an ethnomusicologist at Northeastern University. A concert that you might have paid $20 for in the 1990s is now going to be $100 to $500. So what's going on? Simply put, a lot. Every aspect of concert production is now more expensive. Travel and insurance costs more. Fans expect shows to be ever bigger and glitzier. Dancers, video, pyrotechnics, light-up wristbands. Concertgoers now include lots of older fans who can outspend the younger crowd. And critically, concert revenues are more important to artists than ever. In the 60s, 70s, and 80s, concerts were loss leaders. They existed to promote the record, says Mall. Most artists made the majority of their revenue off selling records, and that's no longer true. Today, record sales produce precious little cash, in large part because of streaming. Likewise, streaming revenue can be negligible. Spotify pays as little as 0.003 cents per stream, meaning that a song that plays a million times may net the artist just $3,000. But perhaps the single biggest change in the concert industry is the rise of the online marketplace. Here, pecking away on their phones and computers, fans compete with armies of automated ticket-buying bots that can gobble up face-value seats at lightning speed to resell wherever they'll fetch the highest price. The bots are able to buy a bunch of tickets and drive up prices, says David Lowry, a musician whose alternative rock band, Amper Van Beethoven and Cracker, found success in the 80s and 90s and still perform today. You'll get on Ticketmaster and there will be 80,000 people in front of you. You know that they're not all people. Gone are the days when fans lined up at ticket windows overnight. Most tickets today are sold in a digital frenzy, dominated in the United States by Ticketmaster, which controls official sales at an estimated 86% of all major venues. Beyond Ticketmaster lies a dark forest of resale sites, the so-called secondary market, that includes StubHub, SeatGeek, Vivid Seats, and other less savory players. When we used to camp out before the box office opened, if somebody in front of us wanted to buy 20 tickets, there were very few ways to stop that, says Mall. What we have today is that, but at scale. In this Wild West free-for-all, fans, artists, and industry experts alike worry that concerts are evolving into a luxury item. They're taking music away from everybody and making it for the elites, says Peter Rabluski, a lifelong bluegrass fan and concert promoter from Doylestown, Pennsylvania. When I was younger, I went to Grateful Dead shows for $7. I worked 3 hours at a minimum wage job, and that was enough to see Aerosmith. But if the new digital market drives up prices, they also give any fan anywhere a shot at a seat. You don't need to take the day off work to wait in line for a piece of paper. You just need a credit card and an internet connection. I have a whole drawer full of hard tickets, says Jonathan Bricker, an assistant professor of music business at Berklee College of Music in Boston. I mourn those days, but I definitely love the convenience. I know it's only rock and roll, but I like it. One thing that hasn't changed, fans love shows, and artists want to deliver. And Lowry was cranking out catchy tunes for college students. The way you built an audience was with tours. They rarely turned a profit, and they didn't always need to. We were hoping for enough to buy dinner and sleep in a hotel. The idea was that we'd generate sales of albums and cassettes, says Lowry. We'd get back home and find a check from the record distributor. A few years ago, I found an old tax return from 1987. I had made something like $40,000. It was kind of surprising that we were making money. These days, Lowry's band Cracker usually plays theater-sized venues for $80 to $100 a seat. But Lowry is also a senior lecturer at the University of Georgia, teaching music business students how to navigate what has always been a cutthroat industry loaded with opportunistic middlemen. This is the way it has always been. It's a battle between the artist and the free riders, Lowry says. He remembers back in the day, scalpers plying their trade in the parking lot. What the bots and online resale markets bring today is a new level of competition. Back then, scalpers and brokers couldn't buy all the tickets, says Lowry. The bots can corner the market. But the bots on their own can't fill the seats. They need fans to pay. And some do. I've got a buddy who went on the secondary market and got a ticket to see the Rolling Stones for $1,000, and he felt like he got a great deal, Rabluski says, close enough to see the folds of skin on Mick Jagger's face. And he's going, "This is great!" Nothing captured the intensity of today's ticket market like Taylor Swift's now legendary The Eras Tour. 21 months, 149 shows, 20 million seats, netting just over $2 billion in revenue. Before ending in 2024, it brought the singer-songwriter's massive show to 51 cities on 5 continents. It also brought an unprecedented battle for tickets, driving prices into the stratosphere and leaving fans feeling, as Swift herself put it, like they went through several bear attacks. Ultimately, it's that demand that drives crazy prices. These are top-tier acts, Bricker says. These stadiums are still filled. People want those tickets. This ends part one of this story. Check back next week to hear the conclusion. Next up, news from the world of medicine by Rachel Madel. Coffee Club. Plenty of studies tout the benefits of coffee, but one published this February in the Journal of the American Medical Association stands out because it followed more than 130,000 healthcare workers' hot beverage drinking habits over an average of 37 years. The Harvard-based researchers reported that habitual coffee drinkers have significantly less cognitive decline later in life than those who don't opt for a morning cup of joe. Those who drank 2 or 3 cups a day, or 1 to 2 cups of tea, were found to have the least amount of decline. The catch? Decaf won't cut it. Only the caffeinated versions were associated with healthier brains. Burning the midnight oil. Night owls are 79% more likely to score poorly overall on life's essential 8, the American Heart Association health measure, versus people who feel most alert around midday. According to a study that analyzed more than 320,000 people in the United Kingdom, having circadian misalignment, a difference between your internal clock and your external schedule, can cause problems and make certain habits more likely, such as not sleeping or eating well, or overindulging in alcohol or tobacco products. What's the frequency? Scientists from the Chinese Academy of Sciences found that monkeys with markers for Alzheimer's disease showed health improvements lasting weeks as a result of sound therapy. After the monkeys listened to 40 hertz sound over the course of a week, the fluid around their brains and spines had 200% more amyloid beta, a protein closely linked to Alzheimer's. It may sound counterintuitive, but the higher levels meant the protein was being cleared from the monkey's brain tissue. Humans and monkeys share a similar brain structure, and the research strengthens the rationale for future human trials. Maglite. Magnesium has been proved to support a variety of functions, from bladder health to better sleep. And more than half of Americans aren't getting the recommended daily intake, between 310 milligrams and 420 milligrams. Now researchers have created a new tool to better estimate if a person is at risk of magnesium deficiency. As a proof of concept, a team of scientists supplied their tool to participants across 48 existing studies, publishing their findings in the journal Nutrients last October. Their data confirmed many of the known risks, and the tool is now being explored for clinical use. The signs of a deficiency are subtle, but can include fatigue, weakness, and decreased appetite. People who don't get enough of the mineral over time face higher risks of chronic diseases, such as heart disease, type 2 diabetes and osteoporosis, and risk of early death. RSV after effects. The first week after hospitalization may be a riskier window for the health of adults recovering from a severe respiratory syncytial virus, RSV infection, according to a study published in the JAMA Network Open Journal. Researchers reported that the possibility of a heart attack was nearly 9 times higher than during a normal period for the same patients. These risks slowly decreased over the next 2 to 3 months. The researchers believe that the odds increase because RSV can strain the heart, leading to reduced oxygen levels and inflammation that damages blood vessels, as well as activation of the nervous system in ways that can trigger irregular heart rhythms or clots. In rare cases, the virus has been found in heart muscle tissue, suggesting it may occasionally invade the heart directly. Here's our next story, 13 Things. Happy Birthday, Wikipedia, by Emily Goodman. 1. Look up anything online and one of the top results will likely be a Wikipedia page. The encyclopedia turned 25 this year and celebrated with 70 million of its closest friends, as that's how many people visit it each day. With the site's 7 million articles in English, not to mention 15,000 more added every month, the Pew Research Center estimates it'd take 38 years to read it all. 2. Wikipedia is famously open to edits from the public. As Michael Scott, the bumbling boss from the sitcom The Office, puts it, anyone in the world can write anything they want about any subject, so you know you are getting the best possible information. And while common sense tells us otherwise, studies estimate the site's accuracy at 80% or higher. Good thing, considering that about half of physicians admit to consulting it for medical information. 3. The number of Wikipedia editors is unknown, but more than 5,000 people make at least 100 edits each in a given month. Most registered users have only ever made one. All contributors are supposed to adhere to the site's 5 pillars, principles that include writing from a neutral point of view. Editors should act in good faith and strive for verifiable accuracy by including citations. Even with the occasional bad egg, the site is updated so often that bogus edits usually don't stay up for long. 4. At various times, Wikipedia pages have stated that the actress Emma Stone fell out of the sky as an angel, that a lunar eclipse is when the moon turns black and explodes, and that the state motto of Alabama is Roll Tide, baby. It's We Dare Defend Our Rights. The page on a certain subset of physics once opened, the first law of thermodynamics is you do not talk about thermodynamics. 5. Many academics don't consider Wikipedia a reputable source for citing. Ironic, then, that the website's now defunct predecessor, Nupedia, required its content to be vetted and peer-reviewed by subject matter experts before it was published. That slowed things down. Nupedia had 21 articles in its first year, while Wikipedia had 20,000. 6. The most viewed Wikipedia page of the past decade is the one about Donald Trump. Queen Elizabeth II holds the next spot, with soccer stars Cristiano Ronaldo and Lionel Messi following close behind. Also in the top 10, the entries on the United States and ChatGPT, and a page titled List of Marvel Cinematic Universe Films, handy if you're trying to keep track of all 37 movies. 7. Many wacky lists live on Wikipedia, like April Fool's Day jokes and works based on dreams, which includes Mary Shelley's Frankenstein and Paul McCartney's Yesterday. A list of wrong anthem incidents details snafus like the one at a 2012 international shooting competition in Kuwait, when O Kazakhstan, a parody anthem from the movie Borat, was played instead of the nation's actual anthem. 8. The Cool Freaks Wikipedia Club is a Facebook group with 54,000 members who share fanciful factoids about the site, and more than 1 million people currently follow at Depths of Wikipedia on Instagram, an account run by Wikipedia editor Annie Ruwerda, who unearths gems such as The Most Unwanted Song and Fidel Castro's Obsession with Dairy. 9. You may enjoy the Wiki Game, also called Wiki Racing or Wikispedia. The aim, get from one Wikipedia page to another in the fewest number of clicks, since articles contain hyperlinks to others referenced in the text. You can play it on the wikigame.com or the wikipediagame.com and check your solution against the fastest possible path at 6 degrees of wikipedia.com. 10. Continually clicking on the first hyperlink in a chain of Wikipedia pages almost always leads to the article on philosophy. Researchers at the University of Vermont published a paper on this, finding that 75% of the time getting to philosophy takes between 7 and 30 clicks. 11. While Wikipedia is the largest and most popular online encyclopedia, any critical thinker knows to seek confirmation from other sources. The Stanford Encyclopedia of Philosophy, plato.stanford.edu, and the World History Encyclopedia, worldhistory.org, are reliable and free. The oldest and perhaps most famous English encyclopedia, Encyclopedia Britannica, offers limited free access to its content at britannica.com. 12. A physical, if incomplete, version of Wikipedia exists. In 2015, artist Michael Mandeberg printed and assembled 106 of the 7,473 volumes it would have filled, each one 700 pages long. Another Wikipedia-inspired art project, a statue in Sublice, Poland, that depicts four editors holding up the site's logo, a jigsaw puzzle in the shape of a globe. 13. Hundreds of thousands of contributors make Wikipedia such a wide-ranging resource, but the Wikipedia Foundation makes it possible. The nonprofit provides the technology to support the site's 16 billion monthly views, and it's why you'll sometimes see fundraising messages when you visit the site. Many small individual donations help keep Wikipedia independent from the interests of governments, investors, and advertisers, and support Wikipedia's overall mission to make knowledge free and accessible to all. Here we have, is it really rude to post a photo of someone without asking first? You look amazing, and your grid is calling, but do you owe everyone a veto over your picture? By Charlotte Hilton Anderson. 10 years ago, at the height of blogging, I had a charming little corner of the internet where I documented my life with photos, anecdotes, and way too many overshares. I met so many incredible people that way, and it felt warm and community-y and good, until it wasn't. I got a stalker, a real one. He turned out to be a convicted felon who sent me hundreds of pages of creepy notes along with a photo of my children's school. I'd like to say I handled it with grace. I did not. I handled it with a lot of panic deleting at 2 a.m. while stress eating cereal directly from the box. Police got involved and I lost my entire cheerful little digital scrapbook along with my internet innocence. Since then, I post maybe a handful of family photos a year and keep a careful eye on what information about me is floating around out there. I still post a lot online about myself professionally, but I rarely post anything personal, don't post where I am specifically, and almost never post about my children. So when a group of friends and I went out to dinner recently and someone whipped out a phone for group shots, I did what I normally do and politely asked them not to post pictures of me, or if they really wanted to please crop me out first. My friend, who updates her Instagram daily, took it personally and accused me of censoring her. She grudgingly posted the photo with me cropped out, captioning it, "Not pictured, the one friend who doesn't want to be seen with us. She knows who she is." That stung. It wasn't true. I love those friends, but it also got me thinking. Is it rude to post a photo of someone without asking first? The case for asking first. Photos feel casual in the moment, but have a surprisingly long shelf life. Once an image is online, it's effectively permanent. Screenshots exist. Metadata exists. Weird uncles who are rarely online but somehow always see the one photo you wished they hadn't also exist. That's not paranoia. It's digital reality. Researchers at Carnegie Mellon University demonstrated that by using facial recognition software on the photo of a stranger, someone you'd never met, just spotted on the street or on a dating site, they could work backward through social media to identify that person's name, location, interests, and even in some cases, their social security number, starting with nothing but a face. And that study is from 2011. Since then, the tech has gotten exponentially better. For just one example, in 2023, Clearview AI admitted to scraping over 30 billion images from social media to help build its highly accurate facial recognition database, largely from photos people thought they were just sharing with friends. Your innocent dinner shot doesn't exist in a vacuum. It exists in a vast, searchable, permanent vacuum with excellent facial recognition software. Beyond the surveillance industrial complex, casual, there are plenty of everyday reasons people might not want to be in a photo. They could be going through a breakup. They might be dealing with a health issue. They might be in witness protection. They might just have a deranged-looking smile in every photo ever taken of them. All valid. None of your business to override. The case for just posting it. Here's the other side. A big practical one. We live in a world where photographing everything has become completely normal. When you go to a party, a concert, or even the library, you're not entering a photograph-free zone, and you know it. If everyone needed permission from every person in the background of a group shot, social media would grind to a halt. You'd need consent forms at every gathering, a notary at every birthday party, and a legal team on retainer just to post a brunch photo. I hate that the argument boils down to everyone does it, and it's not too much of a pain to fight, but that's what it is. And it's good etiquette to consider both kindness and practicality. You cannot expect to never be photographed and still participate in normal life. Fun fact, recording people in public places is completely legal. The variables. As with most etiquette questions, this one comes down to, it depends. A fun group photo is very different from a candid shot where someone looks terrible and had no idea the photo was being taken. "But you look so natural" is not a compliment if natural means like a Victorian ghost who just got bad news while chewing with her mouth open. The relationship matters too. Your best friend of 20 years is different from a work contact or new acquaintance, and the platform matters as well. A private post on Instagram is meaningfully different from a public one on TikTok or, heaven help us all, from a Facebook group your entire extended family is in. Note, when it comes to kids, the etiquette shifts from gray area to bright line. If it's not your child, ask. Full stop. The verdict. Is it rude to post a photo of someone without asking? It depends, but not as much as the just post it crowd would like to believe. For casual, flattering group photos posted in a private account among people you know well, you probably have some leeway. For photos clearly centered on an individual, posted publicly, or involving anyone who has expressed any hesitation, ask first. It takes 2 seconds to send a, "Hey, okay to post this text?" And if someone asks you to take a photo down, just do it. No caveats, no guilt trips, no martyred sighing. The photo will still live on your camera roll. Your memory of the evening will be unchanged, and what will remain, or not, depending on how you handle it, is your friendship. So if you're the person who, like me, would rather not be posted, know that you're not being difficult or a paranoid weirdo whose next stop is a cabin without electricity. You're exercising a reasonable boundary about your own digital footprint. That isn't antisocial, it's just self-aware. And if my asking nicely still ends up as someone's passive-aggressive caption someday, well, at least I'll be cropped out. Next, quotable quotes. Rather than jumping over someone to get what you want, consider reaching out your hand and taking the leap side by side, because life is better when we leap together. Kermit the Frog, Muppet, to graduates of the University of Maryland. Find joy to sustain yourself. Amidst all that is terrifying, without things you love, anxiety and fear will consume. Judith Butler, philosopher in The Guardian. You've got to be positive when you've been to hell and back. When you go to hell, you get the keys to heaven and earth. Jerry Crews, actor, on Jimmy Kimmel Live. Sometimes moving air is wind. Sometimes moving air is sound. Wind can generate goosebumps from the outside, but music can produce goosebumps from within. Michelle Ott, author, in the book Outer Space is Closer Than Antarctica. My name is Valerie Goldston. This has been brought to you by the Mind's Eye Organization.
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10: Hi, I'm Vivica Fox. 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

0: program is intended for a print-impaired audience and is brought to you by Mind's Eye.
1: Welcome to the Military Times. My name is Mark Love, and our first article comes from the Military Times front page news dated July 29th, 2026. And our first article, Pentagon has kicked off review of U.S. force posture in Europe. The Pentagon has formally launched the Europe Force Posture Review. Defense Secretary Pete Hegseth announced last month, beginning a process to examine U.S. military troop presence, force posture, and basing across Europe. Under Secretary of Defense for Policy, Elbridge Colby announced on X Tuesday that the Defense Department has kicked off the review Hegseth unveiled during the NATO Defense Ministerial in Brussels on June 18th. Hegseth described the effort at the time as a real review of American force posture and basing in Europe. Neither Hegseth's announcement nor Colby's statement announced troop reductions, unit movements, or installation changes as part of the review. The Pentagon also has not said when review's recommendations will be released. The review follows repeated calls by the Trump administration officials for European allies to assume greater responsibility for NATO's conventional defense as the administration